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2: From the National Newsroom of the Canadian Press, I'm Dom Mitchell. RCMP in British Columbia say they're investigating a possible fatality in a massive fire near Summerlin that has forced thousands of people to evacuate. It comes as the BC government has declared a provincial state of emergency after a fast-moving wildfire forced 20,000 people out of two communities along Okanagan Lake. Emergency Information Officer Eric Thompson with the Regional District of Okanagan-Similkameen says the flames were so ferocious he himself was forced to abandon the emergency operations center and race to his family.
3: It was challenging. I had to go into my house and look at the things that I thought I couldn't live without and that I needed to take. And then I also realized, but I had prepared some other items that, like a grab-and-go bag. And you just don't know when you're in the middle of it. You're not thinking as clearly as you'd like to.
2: Emergency Management Minister Kelly Green said the state of emergency will give the province the tools it needs to battle the escalating wildfire situation. About 350 buildings, most of them homes, have been destroyed in fires now burning in both the Cariboo and Okanagan regions. Meanwhile, the BC government has confirmed a report of significant structural loss in the fierce wildfire over the past 24 hours. A statement from Premier David Eby's office says they don't have specific numbers of homes lost, and it would be premature to comment given how aggressive the fire behavior is in the area. Eby told a news conference today that the fire was described to him as like a bomb where flames jumped from treetop to treetop. The fire has also overwhelmed the community of Falder with dozens of homes destroyed before it moved on to Summerlin. A perimeter map of the fire shows it burned the lakeshore north of the community. The World Health Organization is urging nations in the Americas to improve vaccination coverage, detections, and responses amid a rapidly growing measles problem.
4: The WHO says measles cases across the Americas have more than tripled compared with all of last year. More than 47,000 cases have been confirmed as of July 18th, including 2,260 in the U.S. and 1,107 in Canada. The disease has also killed 45 people across the region this year, with most deaths reported in Guatemala and Mexico. The WHO is urging countries to boost vaccination, surveillance, and rapid outbreak response, warning every outbreak exposes immunity gaps. Now, globally, about 186,000 measles cases have been reported so far this year, up 12% from the same period last year. David Augustine, The Canadian Press.
2: And a group of scientists, divers, and volunteers from Quebec are spending 16 days traveling some 2,000 kilometers up and down the St. Lawrence River in a shoreline cleanup. L'Expédition Saint-Laurent includes stops in the Greater Montreal and Quebec City areas, as well as further afield, including Baie-Comeau and the Innu community of Pessamita on the province's north shore. It's all part of an initiative called Mission 1,000 Tons, which has so far collected some 749 tons of trash over several years and are nearing their goal of 1,000. This is the Canadian Press. In sports and Major League Baseball, the Toronto Blue Jays are on the field right now in Philadelphia for the second game of their three-game weekend series against the Phillies. George Springer was a late scratch from Toronto's lineup due to left shoulder tightness. At the National Bank Open Women's Tennis Tournament in Toronto, Poland's Iga Świątek secured a quarterfinal berth with a three-set win over Ukraine's Marta Kosiak. Leila Fernandez of Laval, Quebec is scheduled to face Japan's Naomi Osaka in the round of 16 tomorrow. In the CFL, Davis Alexander threw four touchdown passes and Tyson Philpott caught three of them as the Montreal Alouettes crushed the Edmonton Elks 48-30 in a statement win against one of the CFL's best. Alexander was 22 for 28 in passing for 352 yards with one interception while also rushing for his first major of the year, improving his record to 19-1 as a starter. Later tonight, the BC Lions host the Hamilton Tiger Cats at BC Place. From the Canadian Press, I'm Dom Mitchell.
5: It was supposed to be an easy trip to Greenland, but a terrible storm threw them off course. Now, thick fog prevented proper navigation, so they've been drifting for days in the North Atlantic in their great long ship. Would they ever see home again, or did Odin have other plans for them? Then, as the fog slowly parted, they saw something looming in the distance. Land. but not one they would recognize, so they didn't disembark. Instead, they went home. But years later, others followed, and they established themselves in this new, mysterious land. I'm Craig Baird, and this is Canadian History X. This month, I'm bringing you four stories of Newfoundland's history, and today we travel back over 1,000 years to delve into the Norse sagas to learn about the Vikings. There are many legends about Europeans arriving in North America prior to the 15th century. One of the most famous is the story of Brendan the Navigator. Around 520 CE, Brendan, a British priest and 14 other clerics, set sail on a wicker-framed vessel covered in cowhides. For 7 years, they traveled the North Atlantic searching for the Promised Land. Then, one day, the intrepid travelers come across a large island, not a fish this time, covered in vegetation. Later scholars will theorize that the island was North America and possibly Newfoundland, but Tim Severin wanted to prove such a voyage was possible. In 1976, he built a replica of Brendan's boat using traditional tools, Irish oak and ash, 49 tanned ox hides, and 3 kilometers of leather thong to lash it all together. On May 17th, Severin and 3 others set sail from Ireland, and 13 months later, they arrived in Newfoundland on June 26th, 1977. The next group claiming to have crossed the ocean blue came 400 years later after the mythical Brendan. According to acclaimed Canadian author Farley Mowat, they were the Albans. He believed they were the descendants of the original Neolithic inhabitants of Britain before they were pushed out by the Celts. Farley believed the Albans spent generations hopping from one island to another, from Iceland to Greenland, until they finally reached Newfoundland in the early 900 CE, and then set up a trading network in Europe. Now, I should note that this journey is speculative, with little evidence to support it. However, there is one group that we know of for a fact reached North America centuries before John Cabot or Christopher Columbus were even born. And they're the reason for today's episode. The Norse. The Viking Age, as it is known, began in 800 CE and continued for the next 250 years. During this time, the Norse ventured from their homes in Scandinavia and conquered and settled new territories. Their long ships sparked terror for many, but the Vikings were much more than bloodthirsty berserkers bent on conquest. First, they didn't wear helmets with horns attached, so just get that image out of your head. And while they did their share of attacking and pillaging, Vikings also set up trading networks that spanned oceans and continents. They were skilled mariners with a thriving and deep culture that produced stunning artwork and sculptures. Even though they eventually converted to Christianity, their gods continue to resonate to this day. I mean, thanks to Marvel, who hasn't heard of Thor, Loki, or Odin? The first Vikings would give birth to the Normans of northern France, who conquered England and laid the groundwork for what we know today. But why did they venture out in the first place? In the 9th century CE, inheritance law among the Norse meant that only the firstborn son could inherit land. Scandinavian land was at a premium, so the only way other sons could have property was to find it and claim it elsewhere. And often that property already belonged to someone else, so the Norse fought for it. This led to advancements in shipbuilding as they ventured further from home in present-day Denmark, Norway, and Sweden to settle on the British Isles and Ireland. But they didn't stop there. In the 870s, they reached Iceland, beginning with Ingólfur Arnarson, who built a homestead where Reykjavik now sits. And by 900 CE, there were as many as 60,000 people living there, and land became scarce once again. So, the Norse ventured out. This time, to the great island known as Galadhit Nunaat, to its original inhabitants, and Greenland to the new arrivals. And shout out to my friend Dabarnak for teaching me the Inuit name. Now, much of what follows from this point on comes from the Norse sagas, specifically the Greenlander saga and the saga of Eric the Red, which sometimes contains contradictory stories, but I've tried to make it as consistent as possible. As with many historical stories, we must take them with a grain of salt, as embellishments may have occurred, but according to them, the first known Viking to reach Greenland was Gunnbjorn Ulfsson in 900 CE. He'd been on a voyage from Norway to Iceland when he drifted off course. After some time, they saw Greenland in the distance, but believing it to be inhospitable, they chose not to land. In 978 CE, Snæbjörn Galti became the first Norseman to intentionally navigate to Greenland. And 4 years later, Erik the Red was sent into exile from Iceland for committing murder, and rather than go to Norway, he sailed west. He spent the next year in Greenland exploring and believed it to be perfect for settlement. By 986 CE, he had convinced 700 people to join him by sharing stories of lush pastures and excellent conditions in this new land made of green. Was he lying? Well, not quite, but I'll get to that later. From Greenland, the story of the Vikings in North America came from Bjarni Herjolfsson, getting lost on his way to visit his parents. He was a merchant's captain based out of Norway, but each summer he made a trip to Iceland. In 986 CE, he made the annual journey only to discover that his father had left with Erik the Red for Greenland. Wanting to see this new land he had heard so much about, Bjarni set sail west. But then a storm blew, and Bjarni and his crew were thrown completely off course. And after what seemed like days, the storm and subsequent fog finally passed, and when Bjarni scanned the horizon, he saw land. But it was not Greenland. This land was covered with trees and what appeared to be mountains. His crew begged him to stop, but Bjarni refused. As a merchant, he was interested only in trading with established settlements, not exploring new lands. He eventually made it to Greenland to visit his parents, where he settled. Occasionally, he told people of what he had seen while lost at sea, but no one gave it much thought. They were happy in Greenland and didn't need to venture any further west. Years later, after Bjarni's father died, he returned to Norway, where he continued to tell his story and what he saw, until one man became very intrigued. His name was Leif Erikson, one of Erik the Red's three sons. Leif got as much information as he could. He wanted to see it for himself, so he bought Bjarni's ship and recruited 35 men for his crew. Erik was supposed to join them, but unfortunately, Erik fell off his horse on the way to the ship, and it was a bad omen, so he stayed home while Leif and his crew set sail. This took place around 100 CE. They followed Bjarni's route as best they could, and one day saw something in the distance. According to the Greenlander saga, quote, "Sail to the land there, cast anchor and put off a boat, then went ashore and could see no grass there. The background was all great glaciers, and right up to the glaciers from the sea, the land was like a flat stone." End quote. They believed the land to be barren, and Leif named it Helluland, meaning flat rock land. Modern historians believe they had reached Baffin Island. Then Leif and his crew continued south to a place they called Markland, or forest land. It's theorized this was the southeast coast of Labrador. Now, they continued south for two more days until they made landfall somewhere on the coast of Newfoundland. There, Leif and his crew found vines and grapes, which earned the region the name Vinland, which translated to the land of wine. I know what you're thinking. Grapes growing in Newfoundland? Well, it's quite possible, thanks to a mysterious event happening at the same time with the planet's climate, the medieval warm period. For no known reason, the planet was warmer. Now, it was not universal, but various regions saw an increase in temperatures. In the North Atlantic region, the average temperature rose by as much as 1.5 degrees Celsius. Places like Iceland, Greenland, and Newfoundland were much warmer than usual, so it is possible that grapes could have been growing in Newfoundland at the time. But there are other theories. Vinland can also mean meadowland, as Vin was also a term used for fertile areas in Norse. There's also the direct possibility that Leif did what his father, Erik the Red, did. Good marketing. He could have just chosen a name that would entice people to settle there. But no matter what, the land was known as Vinland. And as the Norse arrived, they soon discovered that the island was already home to others.
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16: Coming up, we're going to conclude our story of the Vikings in Newfoundland because it really is a fascinating story and a really unique portion of Canada's history. And then we're going to dive into the story of one of Canada's most famous comedians right now, Lauren Ash, and look at her career, which not only includes the acclaimed show Superstore, but also a music career that is starting to take off. All that when we return.
5: Thousands of years earlier, the first people reached Newfoundland. It's estimated that about 7,500 years ago, the Maritime Archaic people arrived, and their culture existed on the island until about 3,500 years ago. They were replaced by the Dorset, who migrated from northern Labrador and brought with them new cultural practices including soapstone bowls, lamps, and sled skis made of bones. The Dorset thrived in Newfoundland for centuries until about 1,000 years ago when the Inuit pushed into the Arctic from the west, which drove the Thule east and into Dorset lands. Now, we don't know what culture was dominant when Leif Erikson arrived, but it could have been the last of the Dorset, the Innu, or even the Thule. There's also the possibility that the Beothuk, the same people who would meet Europeans centuries later, were there as they were starting to emerge at this time. Whoever it was, they were about to get their first interactions with people across the ocean, and it wasn't going to go swimmingly. Leif spent a winter in Vinland and then returned to Greenland, never to venture west again. Thorvald, Leif's brother, replaced him and led a group to Vinland. His goal was to conduct a more in-depth exploration, and Leif was happy to provide his ship for the voyage along with a crew of 30. Thorvald arrived where Leif had spent the winter, and they survived by fishing the waters off the island. And by spring, they continued to explore. They found a structure they believed was used for storage, which meant there were likely other humans on the island. The Norse didn't come across anyone that spring, summer, or autumn, and once again settled in for another winter. The following summer, Thorvald and a few of his men were exploring land north of their camp when they came across a forested area. In the sagas, he said, "This place is fair. Here, I should like to build my farm." Nearby, he noticed 3 canoes. Sleeping under them were 9 men who woke up as the Norsemen approached and immediately fled. 8 were caught and killed, but 1 managed to escape into the woods. Thinking nothing of what he had just done, Thorvald and his men left the area and continued to explore along the coast. And later that day, they grew tired and went ashore to sleep on the beach. Hours later, they were awakened by a great cry as a large group of people approached them in canoes. The sagas called them Skraelings. There are many theories behind this name. One theory is that in Old Norse, skra meant dried skin, which referenced the animal pelts the indigenous people wore. Some have speculated the word comes from skrekja, meaning to yell or shout. But the primary theory is that the word was slang for weakling or runt. And if that's the case, Thorvald was about to learn how incorrect he was. The island's inhabitants were anything but weak. And as they got closer, Thorvald and his men retreated to their ship to defend themselves against the incoming attack. Thorvald ordered a lattice of branches put up along the ship to prevent arrows from hitting them, and he told his men to defend themselves, but they were not to attack the men in the canoes. Maybe if he had told his men not to attack the sleeping men earlier, they wouldn't be in this pickle. But Thorvald had made his bed, and now he was going to sleep in it. And soon, this would be known as the first battle between Europeans and indigenous people, who fired arrows at the Vikings. Now they hid behind their makeshift barrier and prepared to sail farther out to sea to escape. Unfortunately, one of the arrows made it through and struck Thorvald. He was mortally wounded and died on his ship after they fled. Now once it was safe, they returned to the coast and buried Thorvald where he had hoped to build his farm. 2 crosses were erected at his grave and the area became known as Krossness, meaning crossness. Thorvald was the first European to die in North America outside of Greenland. After another, thankfully quiet winter in Vinland, Thorvald's crew returned to Iceland. And upon their arrival, Thorstein Eriksson learned that his brother Thorvald was resting in a faraway land. So hoping to recover him, he set sail with his wife Gudrid. Unfortunately, bad weather prevented them from making it to Vinland, and that winter an epidemic swept through his settlement in Greenland, and Thorstein died. And with him died the quest for Thorvald's grave. A few years later, Thorfinn Karlsefni arrived in Greenland from Norway. Now he had spent a winter with Leif Erikson and fell in love with a woman, also named Gudrid. They married that winter and she encouraged her new husband to lead an expedition to Vinland. Now intrigued by the stories of this land, he decided to make the journey with 60 men and 5 women. He was the first non-family member of Leif Erikson to lead an expedition, and he would succeed where Thorvald failed. Now upon their arrival in Vinland, the crew made camp where Thorvald had spent 3 winters. The following summer, indigenous people arrived at their camp, but this time, they were not there to fight, but to trade. After their battle with Thorvald, they had gone into the Viking camp to salvage what they could, including steel weapons. Now that the Norsemen had returned, the indigenous wanted to trade for more of those weapons. Thorfinn wanted their animal skins, but he refused to let his men trade their weapons. Instead, he offered dairy products, which the indigenous people happily accepted. 600 years before the Hudson's Bay Company even existed, the first transaction for furs occurred on the Newfoundland coast. Now later that year, the child of Thorfinn and Gudrid was born in Vinland. Named Snorri, he was the first child of European descent born in what is now Canada. The Vikings spent another winter in Vinland, and the following summer, the indigenous people returned. Sadly, things were not as successful this time. During trade negotiations, one of the indigenous men reached down to look at a Norse sword, and one of Thorfinn's men immediately killed him. It proved to be a major and unfortunate overreaction. the indigenous people fled and returned with a much larger group that attacked the Vikings. According to the saga of Eric the Red, the Norse fled. Freydis Eriksdottir, the daughter of Eric the Red and sister to Leif Erikson, ran, but fell because she was 8 months pregnant. She yelled, quote, "Why run away from such worthless creatures, stout men that ye are, when it seems to me likely you might slaughter them like so many cattle? Let me but have a weapon. I know I could fight better than any of you." She then picked up a sword, tore off her shirt, and beat the weapon against her chest as she faced the attackers. According to the sagas, the display of courage and ferocity caused the indigenous people to retreat, which allowed the Vikings to remain in Vinland one more winter. They returned to Greenland the following spring. And while it can be said that this was the most successful expedition so far, it was still a disaster in many ways amid worsening relations with the indigenous people. Their desire for this land, and many resources it provided, would be a reason enough, though, to return. Freydis, the pregnant woman who caused the attackers' retreat, would be the one to lead the latest Viking expedition along with her husband, Thorvard. She joined forces with two Icelandic brothers, Helgi and Finnbogi, and proposed they split the profits 50-50 on anything they brought back from Vinland. They agreed to take no more than 30 men to keep everything equal between them. Turns out, she had no intention of honoring that agreement and brought five extra men with her in the secret. Now, once they arrived in Vinland, Freydi and the brothers were constantly at odds with each other. They argued about who would occupy the great longhouse that Leif Erikson had built. They bickered over who would go on expeditions and how the goods they collected and harvested would be divided. It also didn't help matters that the brothers soon found out about Freydi's deception when her crew landed on the island. But after a tense winter, Freydis went to the brothers' longhouse and spoke with Finnbogi. He was happy to see her because he too had wanted to clear the air. Finnbogi told Freydis that they wanted to stay in Vinland while she was ready to return home to Greenland. So they agreed to trade ships, and Freydis had a smaller one and would need a bigger one for the return journey with their harvested materials. Finnbogi agreed to this, and the two parted ways. All seemed good. But once again, Freydis wasn't to be trusted. She returned to her longhouse and told her husband, Thorvard, that she had offered to buy the larger ship and they had hit her. Freydis said that if he did not avenge her, she would divorce him. So Thorvald gathered men and stormed the brothers. They slaughtered all the men, most of whom were sleeping when they felt a sword plunge into their chest. Thorvard, though, drew a line at killing the women. According to the sagas, Freydis then grabbed an axe and did it for him. To hide her treachery, she threatened to kill anyone who revealed what had happened on that day. Soon after, she returned to Greenland, and when other people asked her about the brothers, she said they had remained in Finland. Eventually, Leif discovered the truth but refused to kill his sister despite her treachery. And this is where the sagas end. But the Vikings weren't done with Newfoundland quite yet.
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16: From 1000 CE to at least the 1020s, a thriving settlement with as many as 160 people was built in Newfoundland that grew wheat, processed wine, and harvested berries and fish. These goods were sent back to Greenland and Iceland. We don't know how often they interact with the indigenous inhabitants, but centuries later, when Europeans returned, the Beothuk were hesitant to interact with them. And it's possible this is because their oral histories told of past bloodshed, but over a few decades, there may have been other Norse settlements established along the coast. It's possible the Vikings explored along the east, maybe even reaching Nova Scotia, New Brunswick, and even Prince Edward Island. There have been claims of Norse artifacts found along the St. Lawrence River and further south, including the Kensington Runestone in Minnesota, the Spirit Pond Runestones in Maine, and the Shawnee Runestone in Oklahoma. All of these are unverified, and many believe they're hoaxes. Now, by the late 1020s, a slow exodus of Vinland began. It was simply too far from Greenland and the return on investment too small to make settlements in Newfoundland truly worthwhile. And by the 1050s, the once thriving colony was empty and started to be reclaimed by the pass of time. About 20 years later, German cleric Adam of Bremen wrote the oldest documented mention of Vinland in his History of Archbishops of Hamburg and Bremen. He wrote that the Danish king, Sven Estridsen, told him of another island in the ocean, stating, quote, "In 1121 CE, Icelandic bishop Erik Njupsson decided he wanted to see Vinland. And then he disappeared from history. Did he go to Vinland? Spend the rest of his life in North America, exploring the continent and living his dream? Who knows? But we do know is that he never returned to Greenland and he was replaced in 1124. Over 200 years later, a ship arrived in Iceland after it was blown off course on a journey from Markland. The ship had a load of lumber, which shows that at least into the 1300s, Greenlanders were still using Labrador for lumber. But eventually, the stories of Norse settlements in North America became a legend told in the Vinland sagas written centuries after the fact. And by the 20th century, most believed that the Vikings had never reached North America. But one husband and wife wanted to prove they had, and what they discovered would make history.
5: On the northernmost tip of Newfoundland is a place that has been occupied by at least 5 indigenous cultures going back 6,000 years. Around 1000 CE, the Norse arrived and built a settlement. After they left the island for good, the site slowly returned to nature. By the 20th century, most historians believe that Vinland, if it had existed, was located along the New England coast of the United States. But the husband-wife team of Helgi and Anstein Ingstad had a different theory. They believed the name meant meadows. In 1960, George Decker, a local man, led the couple to a group of mounds that many locals believed was an old First Nations camp. But Helgi and Anne believed they were the remains of houses. From 1961 to 1968, they excavated the site and discovered 8 buildings, including a smithy and shipyard. They believe this was a seasonal base camp for maintaining and repairing longships, and between 70 to 90 people would have lived there depending on the time of year. The area is known today as Lands and Meadows. In 1968, as soon as excavations were finished, the Government of Canada named the location a National Historic Site of Canada. A decade later, it was designated as a World Heritage Site by UNESCO. Under the direction of Parks Canada, 2 subsequent excavations were conducted from 1973 to 1976, and after that, the site was buried to protect it. The remains of 7 buildings are on display, and reconstructed buildings are located north of the site. There is also the remains of a First Nations hunting site. In 1021, analysis of scraps of wood at the site proved the trees were cut down by metal axes as late as 1021 CE. It remains the only verified Norse settlement in North America, and one of Canada's most significant historical sites. A few years ago, during the quarantine phase of the COVID-19 pandemic, I was looking for something to watch. Now, I could rewatch the golden era of The Simpsons for the 200th time, dive back into the exploits of the Bluth family on Arrested Development, or get lost in the meta humor of Community. But then, a show I had never seen before caught my eye, Superstore. It had a lot going for it, so I decided to give Superstore a chance, and I quickly became a fan of its sharp humor and biting satire of life in a big box store. And one of my favorite characters was Dina Fox, the no-nonsense assistant store manager at Cloud 9. She was hilarious and had a tough exterior that hid a sweet personality underneath. I immediately became a fan of the actor behind the character as well. I'm Craig Baird, and this is Canadian History X Biography. Today I'm talking to one of our country's best comedic actors. This is Lauren Ash. Lauren Ash's journey began on February 4th, 1983 in Belleville, Ontario, and from an early age, she knew she wanted to be an actor. She was in her first play in grade 4, playing Professor Owl in When the Hippos Crash the Dance, and as they say, a star was born. But not just any star, a comedic one. Her funny bone was first tickled at 7 when she watched the movie Clue. The 1985 movie initially received mixed reviews and did poorly at the box office, but like other cult classics, it proved to be ahead of its time. It stars Tim Curry, Madeleine Kahn, Michael McKean, and Christopher Lloyd, and famously featured 3 different endings, which depended on which theater you went to see it in. But for Lauren, it was all about Madeleine Kahn's performance.
1: I remember thinking as a little kid, like, oh, wow, the woman is the funniest one in this whole thing. And that was, I like remember that really kind of sinking in for me, even as a little kid. And I was like, well, I think before then, maybe I had only, my perception was only that men were in the funny roles, or that was the kind of stuff that was being presented. So I remember in that moment going like, oh, I want to do what she does, like full stop.
5: Madeleine Gale Kahn was an American actress, comedian, and singer known for her comedic roles. She was in many films directed by Peter Bogdanovich and Mel Brooks, including What's Up, Doc?, Young Frankenstein, and her Academy Award-nominated roles in Paper Moon and Blazing Saddles. She was a perennial scene stealer and appeared in some of the funniest movies in Hollywood history. And if Lauren was going to follow in her footsteps after she graduated Quint Secondary School in Toronto, she would need to hone in on her acting skills at George Brown College. She received a full scholarship, but left the school after 4 months because it really wasn't a great fit for her. She says it was all about adjusting towards her true calling.
1: So I decided that the one class that I had really excelled at was the improv class. And so I quit school and got on the subway in Toronto and rode to the Second City and signed up for classes.
5: The Second City is the oldest improvisational theater troupe since its debut in 1959 in Chicago. It has training programs and live theaters in Toronto and New York as well, and has become one of the most influential institutions in the English-speaking world. Comedians, award-winning actors, directors, and others in show business have gotten their start at Second City. Gilda Radner, Dan Aykroyd, Eugene Levy, Catherine O'Hara, Dave Thomas, Colin Mochrie, and Lauren Ash. That's because within a year of attending classes, she was hired to perform with the Second City touring company. And at 18 years old, she was the youngest female performer ever hired by the touring company. The only person ever hired younger than her was Mike Myers. Lauren toured with the company for 3 years and then was chosen to perform at the prestigious Chicago Main Stage. Now at the time, the only other Canadians who had earned that opportunity in the history of Second City Chicago were Lisa Brooke, Mike Myers, and John Candy. She cut her teeth on the stage by performing live sketch comedy and improv 6 nights a week. And one day, Lorne Michaels, the creator of Saturday Night Live, was in the audience. Second City in Chicago and Toronto have always been a major pipeline for talent to Saturday Night Live, but unfortunately, Lorne was not one of them. She said, "He flew out the other women in the show and not me, and I didn't get an audition." The rejection of not getting an audition led Lauren on a new path where she traveled between Toronto and Los Angeles to find work. She typically appeared in shows like Video on Trial, which was a Canadian comedy series on Much Music that consisted of a panel of musicians, comedians, and entertainment columnists critiquing 5 different music videos in a courtroom-esque manner. There was The Wilkinsons, a hilarious 10-part fictional comedy series that followed the lives of Canadian country music stars, The Wilkinsons and Runaway, an American drama that aired on the CW from September 25th, 2006 to October 15th, 2006, starring Donnie Wahlberg.
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13: As she built her career, she won two Canadian Comedy Awards in 2006 and 2007 for Best Female Improviser and performed with comedy icons like Robin Williams. From 2010 to 2013, she was in 12 episodes of the prank show Scare Tactics. She also appeared in the period drama Bomb Girls, the supernatural series Lost Girl, and the dark comedy Call Me Fritz, starring Jason Priestley. In 2014, she appeared in Spun Out, a Canadian sitcom starring Dave Foley from the Kids in the Hall fame. For her appearance as Julie Anderson, Lauren won for Best Supporting Actress in a Comedy Series at the Canadian Screen Awards. Lauren said later, "There was one night where I was scrolling through the channels and I was like, I'm on five shows at the same time in Canada and no one knows who I am. But people would know her soon after because she was about to get the role of a lifetime." 2015 was a watershed year for Lauren. Not only did she win her fourth Canadian Comedy Award for her role in the Canadian romantic comedy Dirty Singles, that fall, she burst onto her television screens as Dina Fox on Superstore. And from the moment she read the script, Lauren knew that Dina was the perfect character for her.
1: And I remember that pilot season, that was like the best script I read. And I called my team and I was like, no one else can play this part. And it's very unlike me to be that cocky, but I just felt like very passionately that I was meant to play that role. And casting made me jump through hoops that perhaps, you know, I shouldn't have necessarily had to jump through, given like that I had already been on Super Fun Night, which was an American series that ran for a season. But I said at the time, I was like, I'll jump through the hoops. I don't care. I'll audition as many times as I need to.
13: As I mentioned earlier, Superstore was an American sitcom that aired on NBC starring America Ferrera and Ben Feldman alongside Lauren as a group of employees working at Cloud 9, a fictional big box chain store in St. Louis, Missouri. Lauren was quickly considered the breakout star as she stole almost every scene as Dina, the intense and no-nonsense assistant store manager, and Lauren balanced Dina's no-nonsense attitude at work with her kindness and loyalty to friends. And a lot of that came down to Lauren's charm and comedic chops. She also based part of the character on a character she had created during her time with Second City. And playing Dina was a full circle moment for Lauren in other ways, because her first job was at the now defunct Canadian big box store, Zellers. She said, "It's weird that my first job was in a store like this, and 15 years later I'm playing a character on American television who works there." As part of being on Superstore, she got the opportunity to star alongside Canadian comedy royalty once again. Mark McKinney first graced our TV screens as a member of the Kids in the Hall. If you've ever heard someone say, "I'm crushing your head," well, you can thank Mark McKinney for that. And after Kids in the Hall, he spent two seasons as a cast member on Saturday Night Live before creating the acclaimed Canadian series, Slings and Arrows. He has appeared on countless guest spots on many shows, including Corner Gas, and most recently parodying Canadian Prime Minister Mark Carney on This Hour Has 22 Minutes. And on Superstore, he was the lovable manager of the Cloud9 store, Glenn Sturgis. And Lauren couldn't have been happier. The kids in the hall had been appointment viewing for Lauren and her mother as a kid, although she admits she was a bit young for some of the humor on the show, you and me both. She says that as soon as she heard McKinney was cast in Superstore, she called her mother to share the news.
1: This is like the highest honor. It's like comedy royalty, obviously. And so I remember like day two, I think, shooting the Superstore pilot. We were shooting

0: Superstore premiered on November 30th, 2015, and it was a modest hit. During this time, she also appeared in several other shows, including as the voice of Scorpia on She-Ra and the Princesses of Power, American Dad, and Lip Sync Battle. Meanwhile, Superstore aired until March 25th, 2021, and shortly before it ended, Lauren was nominated as Best Supporting Actress in a Broadcast Network or Cable Series by the Hollywood Critics Association TV Awards. However, the show found new life on Netflix during the early days of the COVID-19 pandemic and quickly became one of the most popular shows on the streaming platform. After Superstore ended, Lauren went on to star alongside Gina Rodriguez and Hannah Simone in Not Dead Yet, an American sitcom based on Confessions of a 40-something Blank Up by Alexander Potter. In it, Lauren plays Lexi Rhodes, the boss and the editor-in-chief of the so-called Independent. She's the nemesis of Gina Rodriguez's character, Nell Serrano, a journalist recovering from her life falling apart. And the show premiered on February 8th, 2023, but unfortunately, after two seasons and 23 episodes, it was canceled in May 2024. And what few fans knew, though, is that during this time, Lauren was working on a passion project, and she was about to go all in on this dream. Amid her growing success, Lauren was quietly thinking of pursuing a new path that was very important to her, music. She had received her first guitar at 13 years old and used it to write her first songs. And as a teen, she had dreams of being a rock star and even forced her high school assemblies to listen to her songs. She never put that guitar down.
1: But even when I went into the Second City, I was always kind of the girl with the guitar. I had a comedy song in, I think, every main stage review I ever did. It was always a part of what I did. And throughout, you know, working in TV in the States too, at the end of like a long day on Superstore, I would come home and write songs on my guitar in my living room.
0: As her 40th birthday approached, she said music called to her again. So she hired a local Los Angeles band, made merchandise, even did a cover shoot in the style of Rolling Stone magazine for posters. All that was left to do was perform a concert. She said, "I invited all my friends and family and basically forced them to watch me play musician for the night, and it was the greatest night of my life. Without exaggeration, I never felt that alive."
1: But I think with playing live music, it's kind of like this energy exchange. I feel like we're kind of creating the show together, if that makes any sense. So like when there's an audience that's standing and cheering and singing along and moving, that is as much of a part of this show being alive as it is my performance. So I think for me, I find it really gratifying playing live music.
0: As it turned out, one of the band members was also a music producer, and their collaboration led to the release of her first single in 2023, Now I Know. That was followed by the singles Umbrella and Sad This Christmas. Her music career began to pick up steam as she performed on The Kelly Clarkson Show, at the iconic Viper Room and Whiskey A Go-Go in Los Angeles, as well as the Phoenix Concert Theater in Toronto. In September 2025, she released her first album, Call Me When You Get This, which she says she wrote during a very difficult time in her life.
1: I wrote it over the course of a year, going through kind of a challenging breakup, probably the most challenging breakup I've ever been through. And it was such an amazing kind of outlet for me to get to process my grief through writing songs. The music style is kind of like early 2000s pop punk, kind of a nostalgic feel.
0: Lauren described the song Cool Story Bro as the letter you write to your ex that you never intend to send when you're at your most petty and mean. The music video of the song features cameos from her Superstore castmates, including Ben Feldman, Mark McKinney, and Colden Dunn. And Ear Milk magazine said the album was a battle cry and diary that felt like the opening of what was to come from a great emerging artist. In 2026, Lauren will be touring Canada to promote her album. This episode was written by myself, Craig Baird, and my executive producer, Dila Velasquez. Audio production by Rosalind Kufor and Rob Johnston. If this is your first time listening and you like what you heard, please take a moment and give us a 5-star review. And I love hearing from you. And if you have a show topic you want me to cover, you can email me at craig@canadaehx.com. You can also visit my website as well as my social media. I will include all of those in my show notes. Until next time, I'm Craig Baird, and this

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3: From the National Newsroom of the Canadian Press, I'm Dom Mitchell. Mounties in British Columbia's Southeast District say they've received reports of a fatality connected with a massive wildfire near Summerland in the Okanagan. They say officers and the BC Coroner's Service are working on confirmation, but there are hazardous conditions in the area. The province declared a provincial state of emergency after the ferocious wildfire forced 20,000 out of communities along Okanagan Lake. Helicopters were also diverted from firefighting duties to pluck dozens that were trapped by fire to safety. Meanwhile, an evacuation alert has been expanded to the Bald Range wildfire that has already destroyed homes around Summerland. The alert covers an area on the west side of Highway 97 skirting Penticton, but includes the northwest corner of Skaha Lake. The Penticton Convention Center is acting as the emergency operations center for those evacuated. Stateside, a large Utah wildfire kept emergency responders from safely reaching the remote site of a helicopter crash today. Although officials have now confirmed the pilot and one crew member who were firefighters have died, a public information officer with the National Interagency Fire Center says the land burned in the area where the chopper was deployed has now seen over 100,000 acres blackened.
4: We're at 111,306 acres with 24% containment. It's about 2 miles southwest of Kanosh, Utah. And we are still experiencing extreme fire behavior.
3: Fires continue to burn out of control across several western states, including one that closed part of Mount Rainier National Park. Elsewhere, a mother-son duo is walking from Toronto to Ottawa, pressing the federal government to extend the Canadian work permits given to a wave of Turkish and Syrian people following a deadly earthquake in 2023.
5: The roughly 500-kilometer trek by the mother and son is because work permits are set to expire in a few months, and without an extension, many may be forced to leave the country. She hopes the protests will bring about a resolution to the uncertainty affecting those who sought refuge in Canada after the disaster. She says many may be forced to leave the country in an upheaval likely to re-traumatize a population that has already been uprooted under devastating circumstances. Ottawa maintains the program was meant to be temporary and has now come to an end. Naira Ahmed, The Canadian Press.
3: And finally, in the Middle East, Iran has made new demands around the reopening of the Strait of Hormuz. The Middle Eastern nation's state broadcaster published a statement by the council secretary and commander in the Revolutionary Guard. It says the United States must suppress threats against Iran and permanently end the war with Iran and its armed allies in the region. It adds that a U.S. naval blockade of Iranian ports must end in addition to a full military withdrawal from the area. There's no immediate comment from the U.S. on the new demands. This is the Canadian Press. In sports, Davis Alexander threw four touchdown passes as the Montreal Alouettes beat the Edmonton Elks 48-30 in a statement CFL win. The Alouettes improved their record to a league-best 8-1 halfway through the season. Alexander likened the Alouettes' offense to playing with a video game.
6: I kind of feel like we have free range to do almost whatever we want. We're playing like NFL Street, freaking do whatever you want, have fun, and we got the best players in the league. So we're rolling, we're rocking, and we got a long way to go, you know that, and the standard is the standard.
3: And Iga Świątek defeated Marta Kostyuk in three sets to reach the quarterfinals of the National Bank Open Women's Tennis Tournament in Toronto. Świątek says she upped her game after a tough first set.
7: I knew I can play better, and I knew I had, you know, some shots that I maybe should have played more brave in the first set. So in the second, I came out, you know, being more brave and using the opportunities, like playing a bit faster and more heavy.
3: Round of 16 play continues tomorrow at Sobeys Stadium. From the Canadian Press, I'm Don Mitchell.
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9: Hey, welcome into The Last Show. So much to cover, so much to learn on the program today. We'll have author Cory Doctorow on the show to tell you why AI might be coming for your job, but not the way you think. Oh, and all these AI companies might be responsible for the next economic meltdown. That'll be halfway through the hour. Then, after that, gigantic spinning whirlpools of superheated plasma have been discovered and videotaped on the surface of the sun. We'll tell you about it towards the end of the hour. All right, so much to cover. Let's just dive in, though. There are some dramatic medical procedures that make you wonder how anyone even thought to try them in the first place. And I want to tell you about one that involves operating on an unborn baby to treat a condition leaving its intestines outside of its infant body. Let's figure out how this worked with someone who actually was a principal investigator of its clinical trial. He's the surgeon who pushed the baby's intestines back into its body. His name is Dr. Sandeep Keswani and is a pediatric surgeon at Texas Children's Hospital. Sandeep, it is a joy to have you here. What a cool, amazing thing that is going on in your life.
10: Well, thanks, David. Thanks for having me on the show. And you described it perfectly. I mean, that's exactly what it is. It can be a real problem.
9: Let's talk about the condition before we get to the amazing results that you've observed. So this condition, gastroschisis. Did I say that right?
10: Said it perfectly.
9: Nailed it. Tell me about it and why it's such a worry for pregnant mothers.
10: Well, you know, it's a good point. So gastroschisis is the most common congenital abdominal wall defect, where what's happening in these babies is that their intestines, as you said, are outside of their body. Now, what's interesting is that happens to everybody. Your intestines were actually outside of your body when you were 10 weeks inside your mother, and then hopefully they've gone back. It looks like they've gone back.
9: It seems like they've gone back.
10: But most people, it goes back. Now, in those patients that don't, that's gastroschisis. The problem with the defect, actually, surgeons can fix it. It's pretty easy. It's the intestines don't work. Because whether they're floating out in the amniotic fluid or that ring where they come through starts closing down and the blood supply goes away, but it's the intestinal dysfunction. These babies can't eat that causes a lot of the sickness. Now, what really you need to know is that about 80% of these babies actually do okay. They're born, yeah, they have some time in the hospital, 4 to 6 weeks. They go home. They probably have a few issues. They do okay. However, there's 20% of these kids that have a much more complex type. Those kids, 3 to 6 months in the hospital, they can have continued feeding problems up until they're 3 or 4 years old. Some kids go on to intestinal transplant, if you think about that. And 1 in 10 babies at the best children's hospitals in America still die.
9: Okay, so the prognosis is kind of like bad to worse to awful.
10: To awful. And so it's what we're talking about here is doing something, because you're putting a mom at risk. You're doing something to benefit a fetus that you know is going to have that, what you said, bad to awful outcome. It's not the easy ones, although we may do that one day. That's not today. But it's the ones that are going to be sick and you know they're going to be sick.
9: So how did you even think, how do you even get the idea of operating on a baby in a womb? This seems like I'd never even heard of this.
10: Yeah, it's really interesting. So I did my fetal. So this field, by the way, has been going on for like 40 or 50 years, started by this guy, Mike Harrison. Awesome, awesome person out in San Francisco, trained a bunch of people that then trained me. So 25 years ago, we were doing open fetal surgery. The problem with that is there's a bunch of like, you know, you're making a big incision on the mom and a big incision on the uterus and the moms get sick. And so they have a bunch of issues. And so it's not ideal. And then about 10 years ago, we started really looking at the minimally invasive. You know, like everything in surgery's gone to like, no longer do we cut people open. We use these little tools to do the operations. Well, that kind of technology came into the fetus. And my partner, Mike Belfort, who's our OB in chief, he started doing it for a disease called spina bifida. So we've done over 200 of those, have had great, forget the outcomes of the spina bifida, but the mom outcome, the uterus outcome, and the baby outcome is all good. So then it started thinking, well, wait a minute, if we can do it for that, what else can we use it for? And that's where then came in this idea of gastroschisis, because really, if you think about it, what we're going to do when the baby is born is push the bowel back in and close it. Well, why not just do it earlier before the damage happens? So that's like the theory of what you're doing in this operation.
9: And so you design this operation, you work on the operation for years, you don't actually try it. Finally, you try it. What does it involve? How did it turn out?
10: Yeah, it's a, you know, it's a, you brought up a great point. So we've been working on this since 2015, so 11 years. I'm talking millions of dollars of research, large animal models, small animal models, 3D printed models, virtual models, simulation out the wazoo. I mean, it's a lot of like, tactile, biomechanical sensing, like everything you could imagine, because you're talking about operating on an unborn child. You got to have the highest level of safety. We took all that data to the U.S. government and they were like, yeah, okay, there's nothing else you can do. Go ahead and try it in humans. And so we felt when we, because you have to tell a mother, look, you're undergoing risk for a procedure we don't know is going to work. Now, we know we feel like it's pretty safe for you because, look, we've done these 200 cases. So that mitigates some of that fear on their part. But at the same time, it's got to be, you know, I mean, how do you look at somebody and say, hey, I'm going to do this to your kid and I don't know if it's going to work, but that's what you do.
9: Must have been a very brave, you know, clinical trial patient, this mother.
10: We've actually done three of these now, four of these. And these mothers, the other thing about mothers, though, mothers are like
9: yeah,
10: everybody.
9: They're braver than us.
10: They'll do anything. They'll do anything. In fact, our job is to protect the mothers from the mothers because they'll just do whatever. And so you really need to inform them so that they know what they're getting into. So risk benefits, we talk about it. We are safe. We're at one of the best children's hospitals in the world. And so I feel like they feel comfortable.
9: Why is this procedure so groundbreaking? Why do you think everyone's so excited and everyone wants to talk to you right now?
10: Because if you saw the outcomes of some of these patients, every pediatric surgeon has a horror story. Parents that are born with this complex gastroschisis that goes on and on and on. I mean, I see it now when you're talking about, I see like the media chats right now. It's like, oh, my kid was born with this and they're still dealing with it. I mean, it's an issue. And so, but here's the thing. After we did the procedure and why people are talking about it, the babies, I just told you what the outcomes were. The babies, especially the last two, went home at like 3 and 4 days, period, and stopped.
9: Wow.
10: Like normal babies. And I think that's where the novelty and what's really caught people's attention is that it's not just like, oh, we're going to make you better. Like, oh, perhaps it's like it has the potential for a cure. I'm not saying it's a cure. I'm saying that when the baby comes out, the baby looks normal, acts normal, goes home normal. And now at 1 year, 5 months old, they're like looking normal. So whether they stay normal, we don't know. But that's the idea.
9: This surgery on the unborn baby in the womb, does it have microscopic, laparoscopic, tiny scopic? Maybe it has the word scopic in it. I don't know. How does it actually work? What are you actually doing?
10: You're going to love it. Fetoscopic. You were on the right track. So the thing is you still have to open up the mother. You still got to open up the mother. You see the uterus in front of you. You basically use these little straws almost and put your tiny instruments that are like 3 millimeters into the mom. You take all the amniotic, not all, but most of the amniotic fluid out. You put gas inside, the uterus is relaxed, it opens up. So now you've got an operative field and you basically push the bowel back in with these tiny instruments. And it's almost like taking pieces of overcooked fettuccine and putting it in through a little hole.
9: Yeah.
10: It's like operation when you were a kid, putting it through a little hole that's about the size of an eraser tip. And you just slowly put it in and then you close it with sutures. And that's the case. And then you put amniotic fluid back in, you close the mom, and then hopefully she goes on to the rest of her pregnancy, which in these cases that we've done, they've gone on to full-term babies.
9: You make it sound oddly easy. Do you think this will change the future, or just like crack open this style of surgery for similar conditions on unborn children?
10: I think, to be honest, I think myelomeningocele did that for us already, and that's why we're here at gastroschisis. And I think as, you know, the surgical skill gets better, I think the tools get better, I think the interest in the public gets more, I think the babies, there's more, you know, diseases that we need to look at and how we can do it. So I think it is going to grow, but we need to be scientists about this. We have an obligation to patients to be be rigorous in how we approach these things. Just willy-nilly starting to do things is not the way we do things at Texas Children's. And I think most of the, well, I think a lot of the larger fetal centers don't do it that way. Like we, meaning like we do it under this kind of trial algorithm that really is protecting patients.
9: Well, Dr. Sandeep Keswani is an associate surgeon in chief at Texas Children's Hospital. Sandeep, thank you for sharing with me this amazing stuff. Thanks for being on the show.
10: Thanks, David. Have a great day.
9: Just after the break, weaponized incompetence is doing something badly so someone else stops asking you to do it. So, does taking a terrible photo of your girlfriend count? Well, my girlfriend says yes, and she's coming on our show in a few moments' time to make the case. It's a sort of relationship court here on The Last Show. I'm David Cooper, that up next.
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9: Weaponized incompetence. That thing that people do when they say, oh, you do something better than me, so you just do it. Happens a lot in romantic relationships. So we're here to discuss it here with Laura Danger, an expert on the topic. She's an educator and author. Laura, welcome to the show.
1: Thank you for having me. I'm really excited to get into this.
9: I am too. Very quickly, before we proceed, can you just recap, you know, formally what weaponized incompetence is for us?
1: I think you did a really good job at capturing what it is. But basically, it's failing on purpose. It's doing a bad job so you can get out of it or put work onto someone else or just avoid accountability. And it's a spectrum. So it can kind of be like, hey, I don't think it's my responsibility, so I'm going to just like pretend I don't see this or just playfully do a bad job. And sometimes it's like pretty serious sabotage or neglect. But again, it's a spectrum. It's a spectrum.
9: The classic gendered example might be the husband's like, oh, I'm bad at the laundry. I never dry the clothes properly. You do it. And then the wife ends up having to do the laundry all the time.
1: Yes.
9: Okay. Let's put a pin in that. Because we are also here with my lovely girlfriend and partner, the effervescent Miranda. And we're going to bring up a completely separate topic and somehow relate them. Miranda, first off, welcome to the show.
4: Thank you so much.
9: Miranda, what is the boyfriend pick?
4: Okay. So on social media, there's a TikTok trend. And it's like the photos that I take of my boyfriend versus the photos that he takes of me. The photos I take of my boyfriend, girlfriends are making their boyfriends look stunning, gorgeous, capturing every angle, so many options, doing a phenomenal job at making this person look their best. And then the photos that boyfriends take of their girlfriends are like horrible angles, bad backlighting, feet cut off, just like very basic photography do not do's. And I've seen it in person and I have experienced it.
9: All right, let's talk about what these two topics have to do with each other. There's a recent Substack post by a writer named Liz Plank, and she wrote that a bad boyfriend pick taken continually is an example of weaponized incompetence. And this was a shock to me for reasons we'll soon get to. But Laura, you want to weigh in on this one? What do you think about this claim?
1: I endorse it. I do think that if you consistently do a bad job at something, especially if you have had a talking to about it, if it has come up before and it has been mentioned and then you continue to do a bad job, I do think that it's a pretty good sign that it is weaponized incompetence.
9: So it's like, oh, you're making me, the boyfriend, responsible for making you look good in the photo. I don't want to bother with it. So I'll just do a bad job and give you like a bad chin angle and have bad lighting. Is that what we're basically getting at here, Miranda?
4: Yes.
9: Okay. What if you've been told how to take a picture properly 10 to 15 times, maybe more, and yet you continually do a bad job every time you're handed
4: and you've also received this feedback in previous relationships from other partners.
9: This is all hypothetical, right? This has nothing to do with anybody you know.
4: Nobody that I know whose name rhymes with Mavid Booper.
9: It's me. All right, we're here because I'm guilty of this. Does this happen a lot, Laura, where like weaponized incompetence is explained to men or women, but let's just pick on men for a second here. And they're like, oh yeah, that's me. It's kind of like a eureka moment.
1: Yes. And I will say, so I write about this, I've been talking about it for years. And I say this as someone who tends to do a bad job at a lot of things and a lot of things that like I'll try really hard at. So I have ADHD. I lose stuff constantly. I forget stuff constantly. And I'm the boyfriend in this situation. I'm the boyfriend who forgets to take the pictures or sometimes takes an unflattering picture and then puts my phone back in my pocket. So I feel like a double expert on this topic. That said, I think that the key to turning this on its head or fixing this situation would be saying, okay, but how could I try to meet my partner's needs? What is like the compromise we can make and can we problem solve? Without that step, that's the key right there.
9: Here's where I know that I'm doing it wrong. I just throw up my arms and say, I'm not good at this, which I know is doing it wrong, but I genuinely feel like I'm bad at taking photos and I just can't internalize the instruction. At what point is it my fault? Should I just do better? Like you wouldn't show me a symphony and explain to me how to write it and then say, and then, oh.
4: You could play three notes on a piano after I showed you how to do that.
9: I just mean, like, you can't just show me the controls of a race car 10 times and then say, well, now you can't drive the thing. Is this a complicated task or is it
4: no.
9: easy? It's easy.
4: It's very easy. There's like five rules.
9: Okay, what are the five rules?
4: Off the top, adjust the lighting. Make sure that the angles of their face look good. Rules of threes. Don't cut off people's feet and do like an angle from below.
9: Am I supposed to remember these things, Laura?
4: Yes.
1: You know what? That's the first time I've ever heard those. Although I've seen other people talk about them. But now I'm learning a lot here, Miranda. But I could come up with a cheat sheet. Or why don't you just like take a picture and then be like, hey, Miranda, do you like it? And then try again.
9: Okay, rather than just hand you the phone and say I'm done with it?
4: Yeah.
1: Yeah.
9: Okay. There's a line in this piece about whether this is weaponizing competence that I really like, and it goes like this. The issue is never that men are incapable of learning how their partners like to be photographed. It's that somewhere along the way, we decided this was too insignificant to expect them to learn in the first place. Is there some truth in that, that like this act is not important when in fact it is?
1: Yes. That's another really important piece. The shrugging of your shoulders and just being like, oh, well, I think the implication of that is, hey, it's not important to me, and so it actually doesn't matter. And that's like the thing that I think is under it, that it feels or comes off as to the person who repeatedly says this matters to me. So I think that that's the like, ugh, the punch to the gut.
9: Yeah, this like, oh, it's not important to me, therefore it shouldn't be important to you kind of mentality, when in fact taking a good photo is important to my beloved Miranda. Is this where I'm going wrong?
1: What do you think, Miranda?
4: I feel like, imagine you dating like an influencer, like somebody who actually, because like I don't even care that much, I feel. Yeah, I care a normal, low amount. I'm just like, I want to take a picture with my sister who's visiting from out of town. David takes a picture. He cuts off our feet. And I'm like, why did you do that? And he said, you're wearing socks. And I'm like, I don't care if I'm wearing socks. It looks better if you don't cut me off at the ankles.
9: So bottom.
4: This happened 3 months ago.
9: So bottom line, I can do better.
4: We've been dating for 13 years. It's crazy.
9: I thought it was 14. Bottom line, I can do better by caring about what you care about and then listening and putting it into instruction. And then also checking in with you to make sure I'm doing a good job.
4: Yeah. So like when you cut off my feet in that photo, you were like, is this okay? And I was like, absolutely not. No.
9: Eureka. We found it. Laura, to some of the more extreme examples of weaponized incompetence, what's like the worst you've seen? Clearly, am I the worst?
1: No, you're not the worst, but it's the vibe. It's the vibe. I know now that Miranda likes her feet in a picture. And so like, if that's the thing, you gotta do the thing.
4: I mean, you're making it sound like I'm like here for Wiki Feet, which I'm not. It's just like, don't cut off the shoes. Don't cut off the It's just like a bad proportional choice.
1: Yeah, the composition, it matters. It does.
9: But this profound realization that like something important to your partner that you've been not prioritizing for a long time, I'm basically guilty like anyone else, whether it's the laundry, whether it's childcare.
1: Yes.
9: I've got to do better.
1: Well, and I will give you a very brief example of the one that is super big. Somebody told me that they were trying to get rid of rice at their house. They asked their husband to get rid of a bag of rice, and he didn't throw it away. He dumped it down the drain in the sink.
9: Yes.
1: Like, perfect example, right?
4: What an interesting interpretation of get rid of.
9: It's someone who's never had to get rid of anything. And now the one time they were asked, they do a bad job, so they never have to do it again.
4: Did they have to buy a new drain?
1: Yes, they did.
9: Well, you can check out educator and author Laura Danger's book, No More Mediocre, A Call to Reimagine Our Relationships and Demand More. Laura, this has been a lot of fun. Thanks for sort of playing couples counselor on this one.
1: Thanks for having me.
9: And Miranda, it was a joy having you on the couch here.
4: Always a pleasure to be here.
9: After the break, author Cory Doctorow explains why you shouldn't be worried about AI taking your job because it's good at your job. No, you should just be worried about a CEO of an AI company convincing your boss a lousy robot can do it.
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9: If you turn on the news, you might hear that AI is here to save humanity, but also here to destroy humanity and do all your work for you. And somehow that's all true, even though AI companies are losing staggering amounts of money. Something doesn't add up here. How should we be thinking about this new technology and the people and companies behind it? Let's discuss that with author and activist with the Electronic Frontier Foundation. You can find that at EFF.org. His book, The Reverse Centaur's Guide to Life After AI, is available wherever books are sold. I'm here with author Cory Doctorow. Cory, welcome back to the show. Thanks for being here.
29: Nice to see you, David. Thank you for having me back.
9: So when you hear people, and my goodness, I hear people say this all the time, that AI is going to either solve every problem we have or turn us all into meaningless, useless, obsolete meat bags. How do you make sense of claims like that?
29: Well, I think that, you know, statistical inference is fine and AI tools are useful. I don't think that means that betting the world economy on them makes sense. And I don't think that there's anything about AI that suggests a way that an industry that's spending about $1 trillion this year on $50 billion revenue and that loses more money every time they get a new customer, every time a customer uses the technology they've signed up for and loses money faster with every new generation of the technology, I don't think it means that there's some way that they can right-size their balance sheet. These are companies that have invented the world's most efficient money furnace, companies that have been selling $100 bills for $1 a piece. You can buy $4,000 worth of tokens with your $200 a month subscription, and who, you know, in recent times tried to clean up their balance sheet a little by seeing if they could get $5 for those $100 bills that they're selling. And the CEOs who had previously been saying any employee caught not using AI for everything will be fired suddenly switched to nobody use AI for anything unless it's really important, because those $100 bills are not worth $5 each. So you add all that up, you multiply it by the five companies that are 35% of the S&P 500 that are all losing money. Six of them lose money, the seventh one, which is NVIDIA, and that are trading around the same $100 billion IOU really fast and pretending it's in all of their bank accounts at once. And you get a thing that, irrespective of like whether you can do useful things with the technology, suggests that the sector as presently constituted just doesn't have a future.
9: Okay, you just dropped a lot of stuff on us. I understand these AI companies are burning a lot of money. Like, the products are maybe useful, but they cost these companies way more than customers are willing to pay. But could it be that these companies are operating like early days of Facebook or early days of other platforms where it's like, get everybody using it and then figure out the revenue model later, and that time will eventually come? I'm asking this question knowing that it probably won't, but could there be some hope here?
29: Well, that's where this question of unit economics comes in. So, you know, the early web lost money, but every web user made money, made them more profitable, and every use of the web made them more profitable. And successive generations of the web were more profitable. That's the opposite of AI. As I say, every AI user costs them money. Every use of AI costs them money. Every generation of AI costs them money. They are losing money in every conceivable way. It's not even one of those things where, you know, you get a government bailout and then you right-size your balance sheet and you can operate now because you just had this large capital overhang from setting things up, but now you can just run on the capital now that you've written it down, because the capital goes away really fast. So, you know, on the one hand, you have these data centers and the chips that they stuff inside of them. They're cycling out those chips every 2 to 3 years. They claim it takes 5 years, that they cycle them out over five, but it's actually more like 2 to 3. And the reason for that is that NVIDIA is actually making some pretty significant improvements in those chips from generation to generation. So to remain competitive, they need new chips. And the way that they're finding those significant improvements from generation to generation is by jettisoning any pretense of maintaining backwards compatibility. So you have successive generations of chips from year to year that are sometimes using totally different networking technology, have different heat dissipation, different energy demands, which means that retrofitting the data center isn't always possible. Like, sometimes you just have to scrape it to the foundation slab to build a new one. So it's not like you spend $1 trillion building the AI and then you just make money on it forever. You do that spending again and again and again. And even if you could figure out how to stretch all those assets out, one thing we saw last year or this year when Claude got markedly better compared to ChatGPT, there was a new generation, is that everyone just switched from ChatGPT to Claude, which means that now ChatGPT, even if OpenAI, who make ChatGPT, thought that their model was good enough, they have to go back to the drawing board and spend all that money again. At which point everyone's going to switch from Claude back to ChatGPT, and then Anthropic's going to be on the hook. So the business sucks, right? Like, the technology is fine, but the business sucks.
9: There's two things I want to get to in the short amount of time we have. Are we jettisoning towards an economic crisis, basically something even worse than what we saw during the last one?
29: Oh, yeah. I mean, you know, this is a crisis whose dollar figure will be something like the great financial crisis. The thing I'm worried about is not whether we'll still have some AI technology. There'll be like data centers and GPUs and open source models and programmers and technologists who know how to use them. And, you know, maybe if you buy them at 10 cents on the dollar and then don't try to sell them for every conceivable use, but just for a few high value uses where it makes sense, and some lower powered uses on people's laptops using local models, that might still exist. What I'm worried about is that, like, With the limited exception of COVID, every time this century we've had an economic downturn, the answer our policymakers has come up with is austerity. Mm-hmm. And one thing that we know about austerity is it makes people really easy marks for fascists.
9: Oh, boy.
29: You know, there's just a big study here in the UK. I'm living in London again. There's just a big study here that tracked polling place by polling place what happened to aggregate votes after your NHS doctor's office was shut down, your publicly funded doctor's office was shut down, because we've had a lot of that thanks to austerity here. And what they found is it's an extremely high predictor that people will switch their votes to the fascist party to reform. You know, when you lose, like, the things you need to survive, your doctor, your home, your access to reliable food and employment and so on, you become a really easy mark for people who say, well, you know, undeserving others have taken the things that you should have. And it's not everyone falls for that, but societally, we can't afford it.
9: I heard you say in a recent interview, and this is such an interesting take that I wanted to get time to cover it with you, that we'll hear stories about AI taking people's jobs, especially entry-level jobs, jobs that involve a lot of data entry or administrative tasks like sending emails. And I heard you talk about the danger of AI taking those jobs in a bit of a different way than I've ever thought about before.
29: Yeah. So I think that we should tease apart three different ways that AI drives unemployment. So one is this thing that they're promising and that they're saying, well, someday we'll turn $50 billion worth of revenue into $1 trillion worth of revenue, which is AI doing your job. And there's precious little evidence that AI can actually do people's job. Skilled workers with a lot of discernment who can tell when the AI is wrong and AI is right can get some remarkable improvements in the quality of their outputs, but it doesn't mean that you can fire, if you've got two of those people, you can fire one of them and ask the other one to do their job.
9: But beginners with no taste who don't understand their craft, they can't interpret the output.
29: Sure. No discernment at all. So then the second one is that your boss is a credulous dolt who loves stories about how they can get rid of mouthy employees who insist that all their great ideas are like illegal, immoral, will kill people, or, you know, lose a lot of money, or they're impossible. And so when the sales call shows up and they say, how would you like to replace your mouthy employees with AI? It's like an easy sale. And then the third one is that you have bosses who preside over monopolies or cartels, members of cartels who say, well, yeah, that person does an important job, so we'll make our product worse. And what are you going to do, right? Mm-hmm. Like, you know, you're not, I believe, if I recall correctly, you're Canadian. I'm also Canadian, like all the best Americans.
9: I am, yes.
29: So Air Canada replaced a bunch of its customer service reps with chatbots that just started lying to people about, like, how to get a bereavement fare. And Air Canada was like, that's the chatbot's mistake, not our mistake. Why would you expect us to give you a refund? And, you know, when you are the flagship carrier in a country and on a plurality of routes, you're the only option. Who cares if your product is worse? What are people going to do? Walk from Nunavut? You know, like...
9: No, I just think your take that the employment danger here is not that AI will take our jobs. It's that some charlatan, some salesman from an AI company will convince our CEOs to fire us and replace us with a lousy product.
29: Yeah. I mean, AI is often the thing that you use when you don't care if a job is done well. That's why we see a lot of customer service stuff. But a lot of bosses who run newspapers, you know, are like, I don't actually care. Like, you pigs will eat whatever I publish in here. Right. Like, I don't need a good writer here. Why not? We'll just get the slot machine to fill the pages.
9: Corey, it was so great to have you here. Wish we had more time.
29: Yeah, me too.
9: Corey Doctorow is an author. Check out his book, The Reverse Centaur's Guide to Life After AI. Just ahead, for the first time, scientists have filmed amazing, beautiful, stunning whirlpools on the surface of the sun. These tiny plasma vortices might explain some of our star's biggest mysteries. I'm David Cooper, this is The Last Show, and we'll take you there next.
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9: The sun. I'm not talking about my parents' children, me. I'm talking about the giant hot thing that gives us light, it gives us warmth, it gives us something to orbit around. But now we have discovered it's home to giant spinning whirlpools made of superheated plasma. It's a pretty spectacular cosmic show, and scientists finally got them on film. They filmed them in action for the first time. So these fiery twists, they aren't just amazing to look at, but they might help scientists better understand the sun, its powerful activity, and how it influences us here on Earth. I'm here with David Kuritze, an astronomer from the U.S. National Solar Observatory, to discuss. David, welcome to the show.
32: Hello. Thank you for having me today.
9: So for someone who has no idea what a plasma whirlpool is, I imagine it wouldn't be something I would want to bathe in. It does sound like it would be nice, though. What is a plasma whirlpool on the sun?
32: Okay, so this is actually one of the basic geometrical patterns which we can see in nature in some conditions. So we can see them in the Earth's cloud in the ocean waves, you know. So this is like swirling patterns side by side, very regularly spaced. They are very beautiful, you know. People are always impressed when they see it in the clouds, for example. But it is very difficult to generate, actually, because you need very specific balance of physical force to generate them. And it is even in typical hydrodynamical systems. But on the sun, we have plasma, which is magnetized, and there are lots of dynamics, lots of crazy things are going on there. So it is even more difficult to see them, to generate them on the surface of the sun. But with these observations, we saw them everywhere. So on the sun, basically, you have very large-scale flows. So sun is kind of big boiling pot, right? So you have very chaotic large-scale flows. And when these flows are interacting with magnetic element, with very magnetized places, at the boundaries of these places, these swirling, beautiful patterns are generated. And basically, yes, this is what we call these small-scale swirls. In science, it has specific name. It is Kelvin-Helmholtz instability, yeah, which was discovered in 19th century. So, yeah, very famous phenomenon.
9: Why have they been so difficult to observe until now? Like, as an amateur astronomer, I can't just point my telescope at the sun and see these whirlpools. Why are we seeing them now?
32: Yeah, so thing is that you need to have very high-resolution observations to resolve them. You need something like, you need to resolve structures with size about 20 kilometers. So 20 kilometers may sound a little bit long for Earth scales, but it is unbelievably small scale for cosmic perspective, right?
9: Mm-hmm.
32: It's like, yes, Sun is our closest star, and we know it is big, but it's still about 100 million kilometers away from us, right? And we need to resolve like 20-kilometer structures on the Sun.
9: It would be like getting a picture of like a, you know, a worm on the soil up from an airplane and, you know, 30,000 feet above the ground. It's extremely difficult.
32: Yeah, something like that, yeah. Imagine 20 kilometers is like lengths of Manhattan, I guess. Imagine if Manhattan were on the sun, we would be able to resolve them with such observations.
9: Got it.
32: So previous generation telescopes did not have that capacities. But in 2020, we built the U.S. National Science Foundation built a very large telescope in Hawaii called Inouye Solar Telescope. It is huge. It is by far the largest solar telescope at this moment of what we have. And with that telescope, we are able to resolve, to get observations which was enough to resolve those small-scale structures.
9: Now, I know these results are pretty early, but did the swirls, the whirlpools that have been observed, and I'm looking at photos of them, they're absolutely gorgeous.
32: Yeah.
9: Did they act the way you expected them to act as a scientist, or did they surprise you in some way?
32: Yeah, it was very surprising. As I mentioned, this phenomenon, this Kelvin-Helmholtz instability, is kind of fundamental process in plasma physics, in magnetic fluids, in normal fluids. But again, it is very difficult to generate because there are lots of counteracting forces and so on. I will not go to the technical details. And there were some theoretical predictions that Sun, the surface, may have some right conditions for this. But you know that these theoretical predictions, but it is so complicated. There are so many complicated processes that it's almost impossible to get very accurate and theoretical predictions. So it was very surprising. And the most surprising thing is that we just did not find few examples, but these swirling structures are everywhere. Everywhere where you have this interaction between magnetic field and flows, they are generated. And this is really surprising and exciting because, you know, it opens up lots of new avenues for future research. And we hope that with this finding, we will be able to solve some of the biggest mystery of astrophysics and solar physics.
9: It always seems like the better telescopes we have, we're hoping to just confirm what we already know. Like when we deployed the Hubble telescope or the James Webb or even the Sun telescope. And then when we actually look with higher resolution at the cosmos, it's just more questions, more interesting stuff to study, more models that we've got to update. And so I find that so cool.
32: Yeah, yeah, exactly. Yeah, every time we improve our telescopes, we always see something new. But as you said, it means that we solve some problems, but more problems and questions are coming around. That's how science works, you know?
9: How might these findings apply here on Earth? Like, could we learn things about solar flares, maybe ways to protect astronauts, maybe understanding our own weather patterns? Because after all, this is kind of like weather on the sun.
32: Yes, yes, absolutely. So

0: like big eruptions and flares. So we hope that with this finding, we will be able to improve our tools and our knowledge how to predict space weather events. And as you said, it is super important for us, right? We need to protect our planet from space weather events, our electronic infrastructure, astronauts. Yeah, I mean, if we ever want to colonize Mars, we need to have better tools for space weather forecasting. Otherwise, we will not be able to protect astronauts. So this discovery has lots of, you know, the practical importance, and I hope, yeah, practical implications will come soon.
1: Well, I would encourage anyone to look up these amazing whirlpools, these swirls that you guys, you know, videoed from the surface of the sun. They're absolutely gorgeous and chaotic and otherworldly. David, I've enjoyed this conversation. Thanks for sharing this exciting astronomy news with me.
0: Thank you. Thank you for having me again.
1: David Kuritze is an astronomer for the U.S. National Solar Observatory. Coming up, what does the way you do things, you know, romantically, in the bedroom, actually say about your relationship? There are red flags, there are green flags, and stuff you might be brushing off that you probably shouldn't. So we'll go over those flags in a moment.
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4: From the National Newsroom of the Canadian Press, I'm Don Mitchell. Mounties in BC's Okanagan say they are working closely with a family that has been impacted by a fatality in the explosive wildfire near Summerland. There is a provincial state of emergency in effect for the region, where more than 20,000 people were ordered to flee, while evacuation alerts extend to the northern edge of Penticton, where many evacuees have been sent. RCMP said in a statement that evacuations have been challenging in areas cut off by flames, and a resident of Meadow Valley, west of Summerland, is the person who reported the possible death. Summerland was ordered entirely evacuated just after midnight this morning, with more than 8,000 residents around Peachland to the north also ordered to leave. Meanwhile, Emergency Information Officer Eric Thompson with the Regional District of Okanagan-Similkameen says the blaze around Summerland was one of the quickest moving, fastest growing wildfires the area has seen in recent time.
5: So specifics on damages and dates of return home and access and those types of things will be coming, but it's not available right now because the assessments are still being done.
4: The BC Wildfire Service says winds were carrying embers up to a kilometer ahead of the main body of the fire. It forced a closure 15 kilometers from its ignition point to Summerland in the east in just a matter of hours. Elsewhere, Surrey police say they're investigating a targeted shooting that left one man injured in a Wally neighborhood late yesterday. Officers responded to reports of gunfire near a home shortly before midnight and found the victim with a gunshot wound. Meanwhile, a manhunt in Halifax has ended after Mounties said officers arrested a shooting suspect they earlier warned residents about. Described as armed and dangerous, the RCMP issued an emergency alert warning to residents just after noon, connected with a suburban neighborhood north of the city. In their own statement before noon, Halifax Regional Police accused the man of being involved in an earlier shooting around Annapolis Royal, a small community about 200 kilometers northwest of Halifax. No details were released about that incident. And in the Middle East, Iran insisting the United States needs to correct its behavior before the Strait of Hormuz can reopen. Strikes are still going on in the waterway as the United Arab Emirates reported one of its ships was targeted by an Iranian missile today. ABC News foreign correspondent Marcus Moore has details on a statement from Iranian officials and what they want in return for reopening the strait.
6: An official saying the effort to reopen the Strait of Hormuz that Iran is very close to a deal with Oman that would secure navigation through the strait, but that any deal is contingent on the U.S., saying that the strait will not reopen unless the U.S., quote, corrects its behavior. Iranians have also reiterated demands for the U.S. to lift its naval blockade on Iranian ships and ports, as well as calling on the U.S. and its allies to halt any attacks on Iranian proxies across the region.
4: Oman, a mediator Gulf Arab country, which has said relatively little on the talks to end the violence, said in its own statement discussions were ongoing in a positive and constructive atmosphere and condemned the latest attacks on ships in the strait. This is the Canadian Press. In sports, Davis Alexander threw four touchdown passes as the Montreal Alouettes beat the Edmonton Elks 48-30 in a statement CFL win that puts their season record to 8-1. Elks quarterback Cody Fajardo, who led Montreal to a Grey Cup in 2023, believes the current edition of the Owls mean business.
7: I think they sent a message to the league, like, we're one of the top teams in this league and they beat us in all three phases. We know that it was going to be a dogfight, but we also knew they were pissed off after we took them down the wire at our place, but that's a good football team. All three phases, they beat us so pretty good, and we got to be better.
4: Elsewhere, Iga Swiatek defeated Marta Kostyuk in three sets to reach the quarterfinals of the National Bank Open Women's Tennis Tournament. Kostyuk was visibly frustrated at times as she struggled after winning the opening set. Swiatek says she sometimes notices when an opponent gets flustered.
8: It is a little bit satisfying, you know, I gotta say. But most of the times I don't care because I want to continue doing my job.
4: Round of 16 play continues tomorrow at Sobeys Stadium in Toronto. From the Canadian Press, I'm Don Mitchell.
9: Exploring both interstellar and interpersonal space-time continuums. 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

0: All right, before we dive in, I should let you know that we're going to have a discussion about sex and human sexuality. So what does this mean? Sensitive listeners, parents with children, discretion is advised. How you perform in the bedroom doesn't necessarily always get a performance review, but what you do in there has data. And in that data, things are revealed about how you communicate, how you respect your partner, how you're compatible. In that data are red flags and green flags. So what are the good things and the bad things that come up during intimacy? Let's dig into it here with Dr. Marianne Brandon, a clinical psychologist specializing in sex therapy. Marianne, welcome to the show.
1: Thank you, David. And I have to say, this is a fabulous topic because everyone's wondering, am I good in bed, right?
0: Are they? I mean, I know the answer to that. And the answer is no, I'm not. No, I don't think we think about red flags and green flags in terms of the bedroom so much. We often think about it in terms of first date behavior.
1: Yeah.
0: Is he rude to the waiter? Does she show up late? Mm-hmm. We don't talk about it so much once things escalate to romance time.
1: Mm-hmm.
0: So I do wonder, is sex kind of like a litmus test for your relationship, for all the other stuff that isn't in the bedroom?
1: So it absolutely can be, but here's the thing. Having sex is an innate skill. We all like are born knowing how to do that. But being a good lover, like making love or being, you know, good in bed. I'm sorry. Having sex is innate and being a good lover is a learned skill. So you have to give your lover time to develop their ability, particularly with you, because everybody has different preferences.
0: Mm-hmm.
1: So I don't like saying like these are red lights, like this is bad. If you're not giving your lover time to learn you and really time to have experience, some people just don't have that experience.
0: Yes, so maybe a red flag wouldn't be he or she doesn't touch me correctly. It's the red flag is he or she doesn't do that after repeated instruction.
1: Exactly. And even that repeated instruction is complicated because sex conversations make people really anxious and people think they're saying something that's being heard differently by their partner. And I cannot tell you how often I hear people say in my therapy room, I've told him this 10 times. And, you know, he doesn't seem to hear it or listen. But I would argue it's not necessarily that he's not listening, but he has different definitions of these words. And he understands what you're saying in a way that is not accurate to you. So you have to keep having these conversations and say, what do you think I just said? Or what did you hear me say? So that you know you're coming across accurately.
0: Interesting. Like I can't paint. And if some advanced painter told me some advanced technique how to do it 10 times, I still wouldn't be able to do it.
1: Okay. That's an awesome analogy. Exactly.
0: Or I can't fly a plane. So I get in the cockpit and the pilot says, press these 17 buttons. And he tells me that 10 times. I'm still not going to be able to land the plane.
1: Exactly. And then without understanding that, people get very frustrated with their partner. They say, you know, they don't listen. They don't want to please me. And oftentimes, that's so far from the truth. It's just these are such complicated conversations. And, you know, we all have a different a definition for sex even.
0: Sure. Absolutely. Definitely. 100%. Some people consider certain acts to be quote unquote sex. Others think it's just not. And I find that whole delineation strange, but we don't need to get too much into it. Okay, so not listening isn't exactly a red flag. It's not listening repeatedly when you, as someone explaining your needs, make sure that your partner understands them.
1: Exactly. And if you can go to that conversation with compassion, because it's also the case that your partner might understand, but they're scared to death to do it.
0: Interesting. What are some green flags for you? Listening, we already talked about. Are things like eye contact, kissing, cuddling, are they green flags? Because I think there's got to be perfectly healthy people out there who are just not cuddlers.
1: I think that's right. And there are perfectly healthy people that have a really hard time making eye contact during sex. So my first sort of green light to people would be if you're just really turned on by that person before you even engage in the bedroom, that's really good. And that's not what everyone feels at the beginning of a relationship. And the problem is if you don't feel that at the beginning of a relationship, it's going to be that much harder to generate it over time. So a green flag would be you're just turned on by this person. You're just thinking about this person and, you know, touching them or kissing them or having sex with them, a definite green flag.
0: Good. Okay, good. A check on my relationship. Although now I'm going to get in trouble for even saying that. What about some green flags that get kind of underrated, like things like curiosity, humor, checking in with your partner about how things went or how things are going in the moment, being able to laugh when something goes spectacularly wrong, like when you accidentally pass gas, which I do sometimes. You know, like to me, these are kind of underrated, wonderful things that a partner can have.
1: I absolutely agree with that. And those are like the more nuanced and subtle aspects of sex, but they do mean a lot. So who that person is, they're bringing it into the bedroom and showing up that way, fabulous. If who that person is seems to be different than who they are in the bedroom, that's a different thing. Then they've got issues to work through. But that's kind of what you're saying to me. Can they bring their personality? Can they bring their ease or their humor into the bedroom experience? So absolutely, I would agree with that.
0: Let's talk reciprocating needs, in particular sexy needs. Is it true that selfish people can be selfish in the bedroom? That can kind of translate both ways?
1: Absolutely. You know, I hear so many times, like my colleagues will say, you never know who someone is in the bedroom. I don't believe that. I think that we do, for the most part, bring our tendencies into the room. And so, yeah, if someone's selfish in the world, it's very likely they're going to be selfish in the bedroom.
0: Okay, so I'm trying to think of a way to talk about not reciprocating one's needs without getting fired or being too in the gutter here. You know, not being a giving lover, always expecting to receive. Wow, I just did that very well. I didn't use any naughty language. Does it worry you when you see couples that where one person's kind of expecting to receive all the pleasure and just doesn't care about the other person's? Does that happen a lot?
1: Actually, I would say to you, it does not happen a lot. More often, there are misunderstandings that make it appear that way. But for the most part, I think today, people are educated enough to know that good sex involves both people being pleased. And, you know, sex is better when your partner's having a good time. People know that. So it's good for everybody to be satisfied. So I don't think it's as common as people imply.
0: To recap this, kissing, cuddling, eye contact, that's yellow flag. There are people that are not comfortable with that, and that's okay. Being selfish, red flag. Not listening is more complicated than people think. Just because you repeated something five times doesn't mean the person heard it and understood it.
1: Exactly.
0: If they did hear it and understand it and still aren't giving you that thing, then, you know, maybe red flag.
1: Right.
0: Is that where we're at? Like most things in psychology, it's more complicated than just a checklist?
1: I think that's where we're at. And you know what I often say to my clients is the bottom line is, can your partner hear you non-defensively enough that you can have a conversation, and or are they willing to seek help if you feel like you're at an impasse? Because just that willingness to be open to ideas or have another person help you talk through things can get through so much in life. You can solve so many problems. So rather than trying to solve it on your own, because sex can be complicated, if people feel like they're with a partner that's willing to be open to ideas and or seek help, I think that's the bottom line. That's the bottom line green flag to me.
0: All right. Well, I'm here with Dr. Marianne Brandon, who's the co-host of the Sex Doctors podcast that's available wherever podcasts are streamed. She's a clinical psychologist specializing in sex therapy. When we come back after the break, Marianne has recently written an article kind of explaining why men gravitate towards high sex tech, you know, like sex technology. We're thinking 3D videos. We're thinking toys attached to the internet, things like that. So we'll go through that article and figure out why she's making that claim and why men do gravitate towards that stuff. All right, we'll be back with Marianne in a second.
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0: All right, before we dive in, I should let you know that we're going to have a discussion about sex and human sexuality. So what does this mean? Sensitive listeners, parents with children, discretion is advised. What if your romantic competition isn't another person, but something that never judges you, rejects you, or even asks what you're thinking? And what if that sexual competition is a robot or sex tech? Look, the stuff is getting more sophisticated, and its appeal might be surprisingly emotional. I am here with Dr. Marianne Brandon, a clinical psychologist specializing in sex therapy, who's recently written why men seem to gravitate towards this new emerging sex tech. Marianne, welcome to the show.
1: Well, thank you, David.
0: All right, this is going to be a fun question. Don't get me fired for answering it in too filthy a way. But what do we mean by sex tech right now? What exactly are we talking about?
1: So that's such an enormous category. So it could mean anything from a sex toy to virtual reality porn to any number of other things like avatar sex or haptics and things like this. So it's a broad category for sure.
0: And of course, AI generated content is something we're seeing more and more of. I mean, we, not me, other people are seeing it more and more. Definitely not me. I've never seen it. Mom, in case you're listening. But yeah, your article argues that men are sexually shamed in ways that we don't talk about, maybe differently in the ways women are shamed, who of course get their fair share as well. What does that shame look like, and why might it drive men to engage with this new technology?
1: So I really appreciate this question, because I think that we are, as a culture, we're more sensitive to how we have shamed women over the years, which is great. We need to understand that. But we're really ignoring the flip side, which is how we shame men. And what we say about men is they're toxically masculine. They're not focused on their partner. Like, we have these narratives that we perpetuate. But I think if we dig down, we'll see something very different. So a couple of examples I gave in that article was, for example, premature ejaculation is a common concern for guys. Okay, so there's maybe 10% of guys that will ejaculate within a minute. About 30% will ejaculate within 3 minutes, but many guys still feel like that's not long enough. And we will have this sort of attitude to men, like they're being selfish, like they don't really care about their partner, and they're just, they have no self-control. This is kind of like the attitude we have about this.
0: Yeah. Or they're like somehow less than, they're not men enough. We've heard these jokes on TV for dozens of years. Yeah,
1: exactly. Now, if there's a woman who has her version of premature ejaculation, which would be having an orgasm quickly, what do we say about her? Wow, she's so hot. She's so sexual.
0: Yeah.
1: She's so turned on and accessing her sexual feelings. Like, we love that, right? That's like the most amazing thing.
0: So is the argument, when men are shamed like this, or people are shamed like this, they turn more solitary, and when one's on their own sexually, this new technology becomes appealing? Is that kind of the argument you're making here?
1: Absolutely. And when people feel shamed by their partner, or feel like they're not pleasing their partner, they don't understand what's wrong, they will use more porn. Like, they just sort of, they gravitate there because it's a safe place. And what we're seeing now is that technology is getting more and more advanced and powerful. So people start to gravitate there, and then they're like, wow, this is actually really exciting. This is actually really powerful. And they'll get more and more engaged with it. So as a culture, I think we really need to be aware of how we're hurting men, because it's going to hurt everybody ultimately if guys just keep going in that direction.
0: So the technology is readily accessible. It's less judgmental, of course, unless you program it to be judgmental of you, because that's your thing.
1: Right.
0: I don't know why I'm cracking jokes right now. This is serious stuff. But like, it's not judgmental. It's there for you. It's entertaining. It's increasingly designed to satisfy your wants. This is kind of the perfect storm. I feel like, what was that movie, Demolition Man? You remember that movie from the 90s where this guy from the past ends up in the future and everyone's just wearing VR headsets for intimacy? And he's like, what's going on here? You know, we're all just basically addicted to this stuff.
1: Yeah.
0: Is that the future that we're jettisoning towards?
1: I worry about that.
0: Yeah.
1: Because we're just really not treating each other well anymore these days, and picking on each other. You know, there's no good men, there's no good women, and AI is ready to sort of embrace anyone that is feeling frustrated right now.
0: But there's got to be ways in which sex tech can ultimately help relationships. You know, maybe it's partnered fun, enjoying this technology together, or maybe it's supportive in a way where the partner's like, hey, you got this fantasy. I can never be a space alien. Why don't you pop on the headset and do your thing, you know, your fantasy, consenting adult situation with the alien, you know, like yeah. There's got to be positives here.
1: Oh, there absolutely are. And I have been doing, made quite an effort to help couples incorporate some of this tech in their sex lives. The problem is so often one person in the partner feels like, yeah, that would be great. That would be fun. And the other person's like, oh, this feels like really threatening. This feels like you're being unfaithful. So it's actually tricky to find the right tech that's going to work that way. But theoretically, yes, that's absolutely the direction we need to go, because tech can amp up people's sex lives, and it can amp up people's sex lives, whether they're alone or whether they're with a partner. So the more we can sort of combine all this in the same bedroom, I think the happier couples are going to be.
0: I get what you're saying, though. This all sounds fine and well until one person in a couple is like, this isn't for me. This feels uncomfortable. This feels too real. I don't know. How do you deal with it when one person's super hesitant about this tech and then the other person's super gung-ho? Like, I don't know what you do.
1: Well, you try to find a middle ground and some ground rules. If it's really important to one partner to experiment, then we discuss like what's a safe word or, you know, what you can say to stop the process and discuss it and make sure that the person that's less invested in it has the ability to control how much you're doing and how long you're doing it and all of that, and feels confident that they're not going to get berated if they stop things.
0: So all the stuff we already know, and it's worth saying again, but all the stuff we already know about boundaries and feeling safe and people's comfort levels, they apply whether you're wearing a 3D headset or not, is what you're saying.
1: That's right. Yes.
0: Okay. So, and what are your kind of go-tos around that stuff, around boundaries? I know this is a conversation I've had on my show many times, but
1: yeah,
0: it's worth mentioning again.
1: Yeah. Okay. So boundaries, people can have a safe word or whatever that they can say when they're feeling uncomfortable. The thing that throws people off is boundaries can change in the moment. So they can think that, wow, I want to do this or this is cool, but then they do it. And then they're like, oh my God, I can't even go this far. So everyone in the relationship, whether it's two people or more, they all have to be aware that things change on the fly. They got to kind of be flexible and allow for something to unfold that they didn't expect, like stop.
0: All right. Well, Marianne, it's always a joy having you on the show. Thank you so much for being here. I appreciate you discussing this kind of like difficult topic with me.
1: Oh, it's always a pleasure, David. Thank you.
0: All right. You can hear more of Dr. Marianne Brandon on the podcast, The Sex Doctors. That's available wherever you stream your podcast. She's a clinical psychologist specializing in sex therapy. Marianne, thanks for being here.
1: Absolutely. Thanks, David.
0: Do you like what you've been listening to and want to see video clips of it? Well, I would love it if you followed The Last Show on social media. 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And if you give us a follow, you can watch video clips of some of the smartest academics we can find getting asked some of the strangest questions I can think of. 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Coming up after the break. Someone online calls themselves a quote-unquote doctor. But what does that actually mean? 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So in a few moments' time, how to spot medical misinformation without blindly worshiping the letters after someone's name.
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0: Does simply watching Grey's Anatomy give you the necessary credentials to be a chief of surgery? Well, no. Disappointing news for some people. But online, fuzzy credentials can look very convincing when people claim to have them. So when does professional branding cross into dangerous territory when it comes to medical information online? I'm here with someone who has one or two opinions about this. He goes by Dr. Zach MD on TikTok and Instagram, and his name's Dr. Zachary Mead. He's an anesthesiologist. He likes fighting disinformation. Zach, welcome to the show.
1: Hey, thanks for having me, David. And for the record, I've never watched Grey's Anatomy.
0: Okay, neither have I. But I did see The Pitt recently, and that one was fun. But I didn't watch it and think, okay, now I'm a doctor. So maybe I'm not guilty of the kind of thing we're talking about. Although I did call myself a non-licensed, non-degreed, non-practicing, and not legal doctor for legal purposes last night when I called myself Ask Dr. Cooper Anything for a radio segment. So maybe I'm... maybe I am guilty of this.
1: Oh, I love that.
0: Yeah.
1: Am I a radio show host now?
0: Yeah. I think I called myself Ask Not Dr. Cooper Anything. I don't think I'm guilty. Okay. Me aside, when someone calls themselves a doctor online, what should I know about what that means? Because that can mean anything. That could mean they have a PhD in philosophy. That can mean they're just lying to you and they're not a doctor. It can mean a lot of things.
1: Oh, absolutely. I mean, Dr. Seuss, right? So... the first thing that I tell anyone, when you're online and someone says, trust me, I'm Dr. So-and-so, the next thing you need to do is identify what the actual credentials are. And if you can't do that within 10 to 20 seconds, the odds are they're not a physician and they're using that term or title disingenuously to buy credibility.
0: So the big problem is people can use titles that are sort of defensible. For example, if I have a doctorate in philosophy, I might go by Dr. Cooper, and then leave viewers with a completely different impression of their training. Not that there's anything wrong with philosophy, but then I shouldn't start recommending what types of medication people take for heart problems.
1: Exactly. That's the thing. They could be very well educated in their area of statistics or engineering or whatever it is, but they're speaking on something that they have no credentials to speak on, and it's can be very harmful.
0: And what's the worst that you've seen in your days grooming through videos online, seeing people make wild claims?
1: Oh, there is this guy. Am I allowed to name people by name?
0: I mean, let's just stick with this guy, unless you think there's definitely not. Let's just say allegedly there's this guy. I don't want to get sued.
1: Okay, allegedly there's this guy. Named Dr. something similar to a chocolate peanut butter thing. And he goes on the internet and he bought his PhD online. There's this college that's unaccredited. You can get a PhD in like 6 to 12 months. There's no true thesis or anything. And he tells people things all the time like, cancer doesn't kill you. It's the chemotherapy that kills you.
0: Oh, no.
1: Yeah.
0: And these videos, are they getting engagement because of rage? Or are they getting engagement because people are believing it? Or maybe both, actually.
1: Everyone wants to believe a conspiracy theory online. They want the underdog story. And he has millions of followers. It's scary.
0: Yeah, that, to be clear, chemotherapy helps cure cancer.
1: Thank you.
0: As I understand it, but I'm not a doctor. Maybe you can clear this one up for me.
1: I concur, Dr. Cooper. That was correct.
0: Okay. Not Dr. Cooper. So, and then people who are like, who have expertise in one area will often weigh in another, something they have no training in, something they have no experience in, thinking that their one area of expertise qualifies them to weigh in on something else. That's also a problem.
1: Truly it is. And it's something that I have to practice exercising myself because I'm an anesthesiologist. I do have my general medical license. And people come to me all the time and they ask, you know, very specific questions like, hey, should I have this specific brain surgery for this tumor? And I need to recognize, I need to stay in my lane. Hey, that's a great question. I can talk to you about the anesthesia. You should talk to your surgeon, though, about that. And so many people online don't do that. They don't stay in their lane. They're like, oh, you know, I watched a news segment for 5 minutes on the Ukraine conflict. So I'm a national security expert as well. I got this.
0: There's a problem here, though, because social media, it kind of rewards confidence. It rewards people sounding like they know what they're talking about. But medicine and the study of medicine and the science behind medicine it kind of rewards doubt and questioning yourself and trying to repeat the experiment and get the same results. Or later on, try to do a slightly different experiment to update the results. It's good to find out that something we thought was true wasn't true. Real science involves doubt and questioning and not 100% certainty. Good engagement involves seeming like you have 100% certainty. Do you see this problem?
1: David, you said that so well. And the most dangerous person in a hospital is someone who is underinformed and overconfident. So we do reward asking questions, you know, measuring twice, cutting once in the hospital. That is safety. But on the internet, anytime I've ever said, hey, you know, I'm not really sure, or I actually exhibited some sort of like humility or doubt about my skills, I've actually gotten like really mean messages. Like, oh my God, I don't want you as a doctor if you're not confident.

0: or doubt about my skills, I've actually gotten like really mean messages. Like, oh my God, I don't want you as a doctor if you're not confident, if you're not this or that. And it's funny. It's this double-edged sword. If you're confident on the internet, people love you. But if you are in the hospital, it's actually very dangerous.
1: Having watched the TV shows about hospitals, one thing I did pick up on, and hopefully this is accurate. If it's not, you'll correct me. Correct me. These doctors, when they're in the emergency room, they're like questioning each other constantly. You know, making them go back to first principles, making sure that their diagnosis is correct. There's a constant amount of like doubt and questioning what's true and whether all the evidence leads up to it. So how it actually works versus someone just peddling advice confidently is so different. And I think that's important for people to know. Make sure I just want to confirm with you I summarized that properly.
0: I think you really did. I think you did a
1: Okay,
0: great
1: good.
0: job there.
1: I don't want to be guilty of what we're talking about here as a not Dr. Cooper. In case that wasn't clear, I'm not a doctor. I do have an undergraduate degree in science, though, but it's computer science. So maybe I could cure a sick computer. That's something I could maybe do. Now, when we pile on people online who give out this information, who use titles disingenuously, is there a chance we're being like credentialist, which is to say, we're saying, oh, you only can know these things if you went to school for them? Can an average person read medical journals and kind of understand this stuff? Maybe not enough to give confident advice, but this idea that we're calling everyone who doesn't have a degree an idiot, that seems problematic as well.
0: Let's say that's a great question. The average person, I don't know how to define the average person, but let's just take Steve, who has a bachelor's degree in business and is living in the suburbs. And he reads a medical paper about ivermectin's mechanism of action of anti-tumor effects. And he doesn't probably even read the whole paper. He just reads the abstract because that's what most people do. And he goes to the conclusion and it says, ivermectin shows promising anti-tumor effects. And he then takes that. Does he have the other contextual information to make an informed decision?
1: Probably not.
0: No.
1: However, if Steve has spent months and months getting into these things, reading the whole article, figuring out how to read journals, been reading them for years, the answer is maybe, but no, you can't just read one abstract from one medical journal having never done it before, is what you're saying.
0: Yeah, pretty much.
1: So I guess the question is, and this is something I want to talk about after the break with Dr. Zach Mead, an anesthesiologist who makes videos online fighting medical disinformation and fighting people's bad health advice, is who should we trust? I'm looking at a video of you. You're a handsome guy. You're saying you're a doctor. I didn't go on, your relevant state or province's, medical licensing website and check your credentials. Maybe I should during the break. But like, who should we trust, I think, is the great question here. If there's so much information that we shouldn't.
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7: If someone on TikTok says a magical medical supplement will fix your cholesterol, but also fix your marriage and maybe also your Wi-Fi reception, skepticism now seems like a reasonable thing to have. But the phrase, trust me, I'm a doctor, isn't evidence either. So what does genuinely trustworthy medical information look like, especially when it's shared online? Let's discuss that here with someone who shares medical information online and also seeks to fight bad health advice. His name is Dr. Zachary Mead. You can find him as Dr. Zach MD on TikTok and Instagram. Zach, welcome back to the show.
8: Hey, thanks for having me, David.
7: Suppose I'm watching two people argue about health advice online. One has an impressive resume, one doesn't. What should I look at besides the letters in their name if I'm watching two videos with completely contradictory medical advice?
8: Well, for one, there might actually be a inverse correlation between the numbers of letters behind a name and how much you should trust them. Mm-hmm. I found that a lot of people are overcompensating by buying online certificates and throwing them on their name. All right, just a warning there.
7: So you're Dr. Zachary Mead, MD, DVD, RSVP, AFK, DVD. I should worry about trusting you.
8: 100%. I do keep it simple, MD. And I think it's important that I leave the MD initials in my name because so many people, as you kind of pointed out, are saying, I'm Dr. Such and Such. But then they don't clarify those credentials and you have to go searching for them. And for one, when you see these acronyms and stuff, you need to look them up. And that might be a general red flag. If you have to look up these credentials and you don't even know what the acronyms are, like, that's probably a red flag right there too.
7: Now, what does a trustworthy medical communicator do a little differently than someone telling me that peptides are going to, you know, fix my relationship with my dog? Do they show evidence in their videos? Do they admit uncertainty, something we just talked about before the break? Do they tell you what would change their mind? Like, how do you tell the difference between someone who's really good at this stuff and cares about what's true and someone who's just kind of confident?
8: One of the things that I do to demonstrate credibility is I always say, don't even trust me, even though I'm an actual physician. Trust your doctor. Talk to your doctor for this information. Don't get information offline, not even from me. Get it from your physician. Also, if at the end of their video, they have a call to action to sell you something, that is a huge red flag. And it's always ironic. Don't trust your doctor. He makes money off of Big Pharma. But buy this supplement that I sell you.
7: Yeah. And if the supplement advertises increasing the size of a certain organ on your body, especially if you're a man, then you should doubly worry, I think is
8: correct.
7: I don't see as many of those as I used to. I feel like 5, 6, 7 years ago, it's like every douchey video online, it'd be like, take this supplement and your what's it called will increase in size. And I'm like, oh no, this is hopefully not where we're going. The pandemic was a weird time. Let's talk about your videos, because you use humor and satire in them. Do you think that helps people reconsider bad information? Do you think facts work better when people are laughing?
8: You know, I learned pretty early on, there's a sect of people on kind of both sides of the spectrum that hold onto their beliefs so hard, you're never going to change their mind no matter what you do. I found that when I do my humorous videos, that really is an echo chamber for my audience that already engages and believes in the message I'm sending. But there's this middle group that can go either way. And the videos that resonate with them, when I can get them to shift to, oh, I trust this guy, he's a physician, are the videos where I'm more nuanced about it. And I do state the facts.
7: Every week on our show, we have conspiracy theory.
6: Intelligent talk for an intentional life. This is The Last Show with David Cooper.
7: If someone on TikTok says a magical medical supplement will fix your cholesterol, but also fix your marriage and maybe also your Wi-Fi reception, skepticism now seems like a reasonable thing to have. But the phrase, trust me, I'm a doctor, isn't evidence either. So what does genuinely trustworthy medical information look like, especially when it's shared online? Let's discuss that here with someone who shares medical information online and also seeks to fight bad health advice. His name is Dr. Zachary Mead. You can find him as Dr. Zach MD on TikTok and Instagram. Zach, welcome back to the show.
8: Hey, thanks for having me, David.
7: Suppose I'm watching two people argue about health advice online. One has an impressive resume, one doesn't. What should I look at besides the letters in their name if I'm watching two videos with completely contradictory medical advice?
8: Well, for one, there might actually be a inverse correlation between the numbers of letters behind a name and how much you should trust them. Mm-hmm. I found that a lot of people are overcompensating by buying online certificates and throwing them on their name. All right, just a warning there.
7: So you're Dr. Zachary Mead, MD, DVD, RSVP, AFK, DVD. I should worry about trusting you.
8: 100%. I do keep it simple, MD. And I think it's important that I leave the MD initials in my name because so many people, as you kind of pointed out, are saying, I'm Dr. Such and Such. But then they don't clarify those credentials and you have to go searching for them. And for one, when you see these acronyms and stuff, you need to look them up. And that might be a general red flag of if you have to look up these credentials and you don't even know what the acronyms are, like that's probably a red flag right there too.
7: Now, what does a trustworthy medical communicator do a little differently than someone telling me that peptides are going to, you know, fix my relationship with my dog? Do they show evidence in their videos? Do they admit uncertainty, something we just talked about before the break? Do they tell you what would change their mind? Like, how do you tell the difference between someone who's really good at this stuff and cares about what's true and someone who's just kind of confident?
8: One of the things that I do to demonstrate credibility is I always say, don't even trust me, even though I'm an actual physician. Trust your doctor. Talk to your doctor for this information. Don't get information offline, not even from me. Get it from your physician. Also, if at the end of their video, they have a call to action to sell you something, that is a huge red flag. And it's always ironic. Don't trust your doctor. He makes money off of Big Pharma, but buy this supplement that I sell you.
7: Yeah. And if the supplement advertises increasing the size of a certain organ on your body, especially if you're a man, then you should doubly worry, I think is
8: Correct.
7: I don't see as many of those as I used to. I feel like 5, 6, 7 years ago, it's like every douchey video online, it'd be like, take this supplement and your what's it called will increase in size. And I'm like, oh no, this is hopefully not where we're going. The pandemic was a weird time. Let's talk about your videos, because you use humor and satire in them. Do you think that helps people reconsider bad information? Do you think facts work better when people are laughing?
8: You know, I learned pretty early on, there's a sect of people on kind of both sides of the spectrum that hold onto their beliefs so hard, you're never going to change their mind no matter what you do. I found that when I do my humorous videos, that really is an echo chamber for my audience that already engages and believes in the message I'm sending. But there's this middle group that can go either way, and the videos that resonate with them

0: even really insane claims, unhealthy claims.
1: That's something I'm really still trying to figure out, because if we're talking about the people who are spreading those claims, there's a difference. There's that focus group of people who are like spreading and leading the charge, that the disinformation doesn't.
0: Yeah, the charlatans who are trying to trick people, and then the people who, for whatever reason, get tricked, and we feel bad for them, and we don't want to make them feel like idiots, because we can all be tricked.
1: And to be frank, I don't think there's many people that in that the charlatan group that we can change their mind. We can try. It's probably a waste of time. And I think it's more important that we focus on those, their followers, right? The ones that got tricked. And it's just approaching them time and time again with trustworthiness and pointing out the flaws that, in fact, the Earth is not flat, because we have Google Maps. It's not flat.
0: Yeah, that's how they proved the Earth was not flat. Google Maps. Until we had Google Maps, we still thought the Earth was flat. I don't know, a ship on the horizon, airplanes, videos from spaceships of Earth. I'm trying to think. Those are the simple ones. So yeah, they must be AI. Oh boy, AI, that's a whole other thing. Look, the algorithms, though, they reward wild claims. Like, and how do you reconcile that, knowing that you're like on these platforms that reward people who say things that are going to get engagement, whether no matter how outrageous they are? And sometimes the people telling the truth, it's not as sexy. Those people get buried in the algorithm. As I asked that question, I realized the importance of humor in your videos. But what do you make of the algorithms that sort of reward dis and misinformation?
1: Yeah, so you just pointed that out, that one way I beat it is by using humor to make fun of the people making crazy things. The other thing is a bait and switch hook, right? I'm learning all, I'm a physician, not a marketer, but I have to learn how to market to teach people information. Mm-hmm. And bait and switch, so I start off with a wild claim that is not true. And I go, oh my God, ivermectin cured Mimi's cancer. No, it didn't actually. It didn't. But let me tell you the truth, you know, because they love that. And then that gets actually to both audiences, because you get the audience. It's like, this guy's an idiot. He thinks and then they're happy. And the other audience starts, oh, yeah, tell me, where do I buy the ivermectin? And then they get pissed when I'm like, it didn't really.
0: If you were to give us like a quick checks list for the next time we see a video making medical claims, you know, that tell us what to eat, what to stop taking, what to inject into our bodies, what supplement is going to cure all our ailments. What would the checklist be to sort of evaluate a video? I don't have a medical background. Sometimes things that seem true, I'll believe them. And sometimes things that seem false, you know, I won't believe them, even though both are wrong.
1: First thing, how much is this video going to impact your life? Are you watching a video that's going to make you go out and book a surgery? If so, you should spend a lot of time evaluating the claims in that video. Are you watching a video that's going to go out and make you spend $20 on a plastic thing at the store or on Amazon? Okay, maybe a quick Google search is enough. Evaluate these claims. Are you about to commit to a 6-month package of vitamins that cost $100 and your income is $200 a month, right? Take a minute, look at those initials, go to their website. If you can only find the term Dr. So-and-so and you can't find the term Dr. So-and-so board certified anesthesiologist, red flag, reconsider. And here's the thing, when you Google, don't Google does vitamin A cure cancer? Because you might actually only find things that confirm that it cures cancer. You need to Google the antithesis of what the video is saying.
0: There's a great saying from astronomer Carl Sagan. He would say, extraordinary claims require extraordinary evidence. I would slightly modify that in this case. I'd say extraordinary claims online require extraordinary scrutiny. If some video tells me to eat spinach more, but the ways in which it's telling me spinach is healthy are false, maybe it doesn't have a certain vitamin, so I eat a little more spinach. Yeah, I believe something that wasn't true, but it didn't really affect me. If it's telling me to inject something into my body like bleach, that's where you got to really have a lot of scrutiny. So I like the way you're thinking about this. Zach.
1: Well said.
0: It's been a joy having you on the show. Thanks for being here.
1: Thanks, David.
0: Dr. Zachary Mead is an anesthesiologist who fights disinformation online. Check him out on Instagram and TikTok. His handle is Dr. Zach MD. That's a wrap on the show. Thank you for tuning in. We'll be back soon.
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2: From the national newsroom of the Canadian Press, I'm Dom Mitchell. More than 20,000 people are under provincial orders to flee an out-of-control wildfire near Summerland in BC's Okanagan tonight. A provincial state of emergency is also in effect after flames roared towards Summerland and Peachland on the shores of Okanagan Lake overnight. In an update today, Minister of Emergency Management Kelly Green empathized with fears that are affecting residents, but urged them to follow evacuation orders and leave for their own safety.
3: We are facing an intense and harrowing situation in the Summerland area, and it is so difficult to be evacuated and not know when you will be able to return, not know what you'll be returning to, whether your home and your community will still be there.
2: Meanwhile, Premier David Eby said helicopters fighting fires had to be diverted at one point to aid in evacuating dozens surrounded by flames in the region.
4: Some people became trapped as conditions changed very quickly and needed to be rescued. It remains a very dynamic and threatening situation. To everyone affected, you are not alone. British Columbians are with you.
2: RCMP said in a statement that evacuations have been challenging in areas cut off by flames, including Meadow Valley west of Summerland, where a possible death has been reported. Canada's largest street festival in Toronto's Greektown neighborhood drew huge crowds today, despite safety fears tied to a recent shooting at another local street festival. Thousands flooded Danforth Avenue on day two of the Taste of Danforth amid enhanced security measures. Earlier, Toronto's police chief vowed increased security will be a thing at other major street events in the city.
5: The pledge from Toronto's police chief comes after two arrests in last month's fatal shooting at the Salsa on St. Clair Street Festival. Chief Myron Demkew has tried to reassure the city ahead of another busy weekend, headlined by the popular Greektown festival Taste of the Danforth. That festival returns after a two-year hiatus. Its organizers say they've worked with police and private security for months on what they call a comprehensive safety plan. Jason White, The Canadian Press. Toronto.
2: Average asking rents in Canada fell last month as the market stabilizes. Canadian Press reporter Michelle Zedekian has more.
6: A new report says the average national asking rent fell 4% in July compared with last year to $2,037. The latest monthly analysis from Rentals.ca and Urbanation says it's the 22nd consecutive month of year-over-year declines in the average rent being sought by landlords. Asking rents have fallen 7.5% over the past 2 years.
2: But it's the smallest year-over-year drop since February, and prices continue to rise when comparing month-to-month. Prices ticked up 0.2% from June, which was the fourth straight monthly increase. And finally, Ukraine's President Volodymyr Zelensky is in Serbia for talks on economic ties and security issues this weekend. The visit is the first by a Ukrainian president in 8 years and included talks with Serbia's President Aleksandar Vučić. The meeting happened after Russian attacks on Kyiv today and its surrounding region, killing 4 people. This is the Canadian Press. In sports, Nathan Lucas hit a 2-run homer in the top of the 11th inning as the Toronto Blue Jays rallied on the road to beat the Philadelphia Phillies 7-5. Andrés Giménez had 3 RBIs and Vladimir Guerrero Jr. returned to the Jays lineup with a home run, 2 hits, and 2 RBIs. The teams wrap up a 3-game weekend series tomorrow. A late field goal lifted the BC Lions to a 27-24 CFL victory over the visiting Hamilton Tiger Cats. Veteran kicker Sean White sent a 24-yard attempt sailing through the uprights with 28 seconds left in the game to seal the decision. Lions quarterback Nathan Rourke passed for 370 yards and 2 touchdowns in his return from a shoulder injury as the Lions earned their first win at BC Place this season. Brock England, Maddox Schultz, and Liam Pugh each scored twice. The power play went 3-for-5, and Canada whipped the United States 7-1 to win the Hlinka Gretzky Cup in Edmonton tonight. Landon DuPont had 4 assists for the gold medal winners. From the Canadian Press, I'm Dom Mitchell.
0: 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My name is Dunner. Thanks so much for joining us again this week. We are live on Chorus Radio News Talk stations from Vancouver to Toronto and all points in between. All right, let's get on to today's show. It's a special episode from the award-winning Ongoing History of New Music series. 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On this show, you'll learn details about your favorite artists, records, and more that you simply won't find anywhere else. 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
7: There are many godfathers in music. The godfather of rock? Well, there's the king, Elvis Presley, but Chuck Berry is probably a more accurate choice. The godfather of funk? James Brown, hands down. Godfathers of hip-hop. DJ Kool Herc was the OG. Run DMC should be in there, along with Afrika Bambaataa, Spoonie G, and Fab Five Freddy. How about the godfather of punk? Well, that's Iggy Pop. There's no question there. But what about the fathers of punk? I'm going to say that that title belongs to the Ramones. Period. Full stop. End of discussion. Okay, wait. Back up. In the early 1800s, an American pioneer named John Chapman traveled from Massachusetts collecting seeds from Pennsylvania cider presses. And for the rest of his life, he planted thousands of apple trees throughout what is now Ohio, Indiana, and Illinois. Chapman was given the nickname Johnny Appleseed because wherever he went, apple trees sprouted in his wake. In the mid-1970s, the Ramones, four middle-class kids from Forest Hills in Queens, began to have the same effect with a new style of rock and roll known as punk. Whenever they played a town on one of their endless tours, new bands would inevitably start popping up just a few days later. What began as a cartoonish attempt at making goofy bubblegum pop music, think of what the Beach Boys might sound like if they sniffed glue and took a lot of meth, the Ramones stumbled on something profound and eternal. It was all a big, happy, dumb accident. The Ramones had no idea that they were about to change the world of music. They were just four regular guys who wanted to rock in the most basic way. They certainly accomplished that, but they also reminded everyone that when it comes to the power and joy of rock, sometimes less is more. They gave rock and roll a much-needed kick in the ass, and it took a long time for them to be recognized for what they gave us. They got punk going on both sides of the Atlantic. The guys who would eventually become The Clash worshipped them. The Sex Pistols took cues from them. They'd go on to be an influence on hardcore, metal, thrash, grunge, and every flavor of guitar-based alt-rock. Fans include Nirvana and the Foo Fighters, and Metallica, Soundgarden, Pixies, Faith No More, the Beastie Boys, Pearl Jam, the Strokes, the Offspring, the Chili Peppers, Guns N' Roses, Motorhead, Green Day, Blink-182, Rancid, Fall Out Boy, and hundreds, probably thousands of others. 2026 is an important year in Ramones' history. It's the 25th anniversary of Joey's death. He was the first member of the band to leave us. It's the 30th anniversary of the last Ramones show. And it's the 50th anniversary of the release of their debut album. So let's cover all that with this triple tribute to one of the greatest and most important bands in the history of rock.
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0: The Ramones and one of their classics, Sheena is a Punk Rocker from 1977. Hello again, I'm Alan Cross. And August 16th, 1974, a day that has gone down in history. It was a smoking hot and very humid day in New York City. Down in the Bowery, with all the concrete, it was even hotter, and it stunk. You see, New York was in decline. It was broke. It was riddled with crime. There was garbage everywhere, drugs everywhere, poverty, homelessness was all rampant. Buildings were abandoned with broken windows. It was pretty grim and, frankly, uncivilized. But at 315 Bowery at Bleecker, there was a bar called CBGB. And that Friday night, again, August 16th, 1974, the place was almost empty. There was the owner, Hilly Kristal, his dog, two people from a San Francisco transvestite band called the Cockettes, the manager of another band called Television, and a local scenester named Legs McNeil. At about 9 o'clock, four guys in leather jackets, T-shirts, torn jeans, and Converse high tops got up on the tiny stage, and, Legs McNeil remembers it this way. They counted off this song, and it was just this wall of noise. They looked so striking. These guys weren't hippies. This was something completely new. It was 60s rock and roll distilled to its essence, played at the speed and volume of a jet engine. 15 minutes after their set started, it was over. They had blown through all their songs and had even found time to fight about which song was next and to struggle with broken guitar strings. The owner's dog hid behind the bar. At the end of the set, such as it was, Hilly Kristal said, "Nobody's going to like you, but I'll have you back." They would come back to CBGB a total of 74 times that year. And by the time they retired forever, with the final show in Los Angeles on August 6, 1996, they changed the world of rock forever. Now, like I said at the beginning, 2026 is a triple anniversary, the 25th anniversary of Joey's death, the 30th of that last show, and the 50th of the release of the first album. So let's start there. The roots of the Ramones go back to when a Yankees baseball fanatic named John Cummings shared a joint with a new friend, a former hairdresser named Douglas Colvin. They were working construction that day, a 50-story building at 50th and Broadway. That joint led to a couple of beers at a local strip club. And many drinks later, it was decided that they should form a band. With about $100 between them, they bought a guitar, a bass, and an amp. 4 days later, January 28th, 1974, they had their first rehearsal, just the two of them. In March, they hooked up with a 6'3" drummer named Jeff, who had defected from a glam band called Sniper, and from his job selling plastic flowers on the street in Greenwich Village. This new band was awful. Douglas, soon to be known as Dee Dee Ramone, didn't even know the names of the strings on his bass. He just thumped away on the open string that sounded good with the bar chords that Johnny was playing. But what they lacked in ability was more than made up for by their enthusiasm. Since they found it too hard to learn other people's songs, they just stuck with making up their own stuff. Basic bar chords, and a 4-4 beat. What else did you need to construct the perfect 2-minute pop song? There were rules for these new songs, however. No politics. Sing about real stuff like girls and drugs. Follow the example of Iggy Pop and the Stooges. Remember your favorite pop songs, cartoons, and comic books. And above all, don't worry about getting all the notes right. And what about a name? Well, I talked to Joey and Marky Ramone about that back in the 90s.
1: We like to fib about it. But the truth is that Dee Dee was a big fan of Paul McCartney and the Beatles. And the days of the Silver Beatles, Paul McCartney used to check on two hotel rooms using the alias Paul Ramone. And Dee Dee was such a big Paul McCartney fan that he changed his name to Dee Dee Ramone because of the days of the Silver Beatles, what Paulie did. So when we met Dee Dee, like, he was calling himself Dee Dee Ramone. When we were thinking of a name for the band, we thought, oh, the Ramones, that'd be kind of unique. And
2: that's how it started.
1: Yeah, and then so we all, like, used our first names, and Ramones kind of signifies unity or
2: family
1: gang. Gang, brotherhood, all that crap. So here we are, the Ramones.
0: Let's go back to that first Friday night, August 16, 1974. There is actually audio and film of this performance. It's hard to describe how different the Ramones were by the fall of 1974. Here were these four brothers, all dressed in torn jeans and leather jackets, playing to what amounted to bubblegum pop music at a million miles an hour. No solos, no stage patter, no acknowledgement of the audience, no letting up. The only breaks came when Johnny counted off the next song. 1, 2, 3, 4. Were they serious? Was this a joke? Depending on who you talk to, the Ramones were either complete idiots and morons or minimalistic artistic geniuses. After a Ramones show, every song seems slow.

0: That's a 1974 demo of Judy is a Punk. Eventually, word started going around about these guys. And with each gig, the buzz got bigger. CBGB was soon crammed with everyone from the Andy Warhol crowd and stuffy intellectual types to rich uptowners slumming it on the bad side of town with the kids who were genuinely bored with music and needed something new and exciting. And music at that time was having difficulties. Prog was the big thing. Music so complicated that you had to be a virtuoso to play it. Bands like Led Zeppelin were so big that they were playing stadiums, meaning that the separation between band and fan was enormous. And pop music that summer was absolutely awful. When the Ramones showed up that August, the biggest song on AM radio, which dominated everything, was this.
1: Having my baby, you're the woman I love, and I love what's going through you.
0: Okay, please, that's enough. But I had to play that because context is everything. No wonder the Ramones were such a shock to the system. Even the New York Times sent a reporter to the Bowery to check things out. Here's a quote from that review. The Ramones are a highly stylized extension of the punk medium. They deliver a nonstop set of brisk, monochromatically intense songs where conventional considerations of pace and variety are thrown calculatedly into the wind. Which, I guess was a rave. Finally, an offer of a record deal came from Sire Records.
2: I remember originally we got turned down by like every label it was. And then Sire was interested in us. You know, we eventually went with Sire, though there were, you know, later on, you know, as time went on, there were, I remember Elektra, Asylum was in, you know, there were bigger labels interested. But we decided to go with Sire because we felt the Seymour Stein understood us best and that we wouldn't get lost in the shuffle being on a major company. All the labels watched our success, you know, because we were sort of the trailblazers. We, you know, we went out and did the first, you know, a national tour. I mean, there was nobody like us. And then when they, you know, saw how well we had done, like the world got signed, you know what I mean? See, like, you know, when we go into the studio, we've rehearsed everything for like 3 or 4 months, you know, so that we go in knowing exactly, you know, everything is ready to be put down. And usually we get it in one take, two takes tops. Mm. And, you know, we'll put an album together in a month's time, you know? I mean, like, you know, most bands, they, you know, they sort of, when it comes down to recording, they just sort of blow all their money. And they people can be in the studio for like, for years, you know? And the idea is to capture the spontaneity and the excitement and to see your profit stay in your pocket, not blown. I mean, there's no reason why you have to go to like a studio that costs you $200 an hour when you can do it for $35 an hour, you know what I mean? Yeah. And the place is just as good. It just doesn't have hot tubs or something.
0: The Ramones started recording their debut album on February 2nd, 1976. By February 19th, it was done. And the bill, $6,400, not counting the price replacing the cutter head on the mastering machine at the record pressing plant, because the album had been recorded at such a high volume that the tapes literally blew the cutting head off the machine. Here's Seymour Stein, the guy who signed the Ramones to Sire Records.
3: I can remember going into the studio, like, they had gotten there 3 hours earlier, and I said, "How's everything going?" And Johnny says to me, "Well, you know, things aren't doing that great. We only got 7 tracks down." I mean, that was like in 3 hours. If everybody was like them, I mean, record companies would have no worries.
0: That first album was short and to the point. 14 songs over in about 28 minutes. And it was released to an unsuspecting public on April 23rd, 1976. To say that mainstream rock was not ready for the Ramones is, it's a really big understatement.
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0: The debut album was ignored by most and ridiculed by many. They called it noise. It was music made by morons for morons. Or was it?

0: Despite the initial bad reviews from people who just didn't get it, this is the record that really established punk rock. It was revolutionary by being reactionary. In a rock world where everything had become so complicated, the Ramones took everything back to the beginning so we could start again with voice, guitar, bass, drums, and plenty of energy and fun. Again, context. This record was the fastest and hardest rock that we'd heard of up until this moment. On July 4th, 1976, the Ramones played the Roundhouse in London. This brought punk to the UK. Tony James, a wannabe guitarist who would later be part of Generation X with Billy Idol, remembers that the speed of British punk tripled overnight after the Ramones played.
1: It was really wild going over to England, where, I mean, we were like, you know, we were selling out CBGBs and all. And, I mean, kind of, there was a wild scene going on there. But when we got over to England, it was, we were playing for 3,000 kids, and everybody was already tuned into what it was that we were all about. And I remember at the time, the big thing going on in England was pub rock. Dr. Feelgood was the big band at the time, and Brimsley Schwartz. And I remember we were like treated like royalty when we got there. And then we did this club, Dingwalls. And basically, the whole makeup of Dingwalls were all these kids that would later form these kind of groundbreaking bands of their own. And like at our sound check, we met like Johnny Rotten and Joe Strummer and all these people, and they were really you know, they were totally taken with the band. And and really after that, when we left England at that point, you know, they told us that, you know, we had turned them on, kind of opened them up, and inspired them to form their own bands, basically. When we came back in 77, the whole thing was full-blown. And I feel like from that point on, you know, we really kind of brought upon a radical change that would really sweep the world.
0: British punks ate it up, and then they recycled it with their own style, and boom! The summer and fall of 76, after the Ramones, became the big bang of what would be called alternative music. How important is that first record? Listen to this. In 2012, it was inducted into the National Recording Registry of the United States because it is culturally, historically, and aesthetically significant. So there's our first anniversary, 50 years since the release of the first album. Next, we'll talk about the 30th anniversary of the final show. The Ramones' second album was Leave Home. It appeared on January 10th, 1977. 14 songs, less than 30 minutes. And outside of their small group of fans, it was ignored. The third Ramones record was Rocket to Russia. We got that one 10 months later, November 17th, 1977. And like the previous two albums, there was at least one song that touted the benefits of mental illness.

0: Rocket to Russia was the Ramones at their peak. It was the perfect marriage of punk rock and top 40. But the album also marked the end of the original lineup.
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0: Tommy Ramone, the drummer, had decided to go back to being a record producer, so he could no longer tour. His replacement was Mark Bell, hitherto known as Marky Ramone. And Marky was on board for the next album, Road to Ruin, the first Ramones album to run more than 30 minutes. It was released on September 15th, 1978, and featured the Ramones' biggest hit. Here's the story behind that. Before our show at the Capitol Theater in Passaic, New Jersey, on November 19th, 1977, Joey was trying to deal with a cold. To get his vocal cords to loosen up, he built a makeshift humidifier, a kettle with the lid held down with a big rubber band. That was a bad mistake. The kettle blew up, sending hot, scalding water all over his face, resulting in some nasty third-degree burns. But because the show had to go on, Joey sang that night anyway. From there, the tour just got worse. Show after show, city after city, night after night, and by the time the Ramones played a New Year's Eve gig at the Rainbow Theater in London, a phrase kept repeating itself in Joey's head. Put me in a wheelchair, get me on a plane, hurry, hurry, hurry, before I go insane.

I want to be sedated with the famous one-note guitar solo played not by Johnny, but apparently by producer Ed Stasium. The closest the Ramones ever came to a mainstream breakthrough happened in 1979 when schlock film director Roger Corman put together something called Rock and Roll High School. The movie told the story of Riff Randall and her encounter with her principal, the evil Miss Togar, and the exploding white mice of Vince Lombardi High. Now, listen to this opening chord very carefully. This track was recorded and remixed by legendary producer Phil Spector. And the story goes that he listened to this single chord over and over and over again, making Johnny play it for 10 hours until he felt that it was just right.

End of the Century was supposed to be the record that finally sent the band over the top. Instead, though, it was a creative disaster. They were at the mercy of Phil Spector, bit of a nut, who insisted on overproducing the Ramones' sparse style. The cost of recording the record ballooned to over $200,000, and the Ramones were not happy with the results. Perhaps maybe with the exception of this song.

By 1982, the Ramones had peaked and were, well, on their way down. There were personnel problems, there were lineup changes, there were problems with drugs and alcohol. The original punk scene had died away, leaving the Ramones basically to fend for themselves. With album sales slowing to a trickle, and they weren't great to begin with, the only way to survive was to tour, tour, tour, and tour some more, stopping just long enough to record another album. The 80s were a tough time for the Ramones. They were largely ignored, if not outrightly ridiculed. And it didn't help that Joey and Johnny had stopped talking, because Joey's girlfriend, Linda, went from Team Joey to Team Johnny and stayed there. So imagine those long van journeys where the singer and guitarist refused to talk to each other. But then grunge hit. And starting in about 1991, the Ramones found their work and their image and their influence being reevaluated. After being declared out of step and out of date for years, more and more people came to realize the enormity of the Ramones' contribution to what had become known as alternative music. As punk rock bubbled up on the mainstream, pro-Ramones articles began to appear in major music magazines, as more writers began to realize the band's influence on superstar groups like Nirvana and Soundgarden and Pearl Jam and Green Day and The Offspring and White Zombie and all those other bands I mentioned earlier. In 1992, Spin magazine named the Ramones one of the seven most influential acts of all time, noting that you can draw a straight line from the Ramones through to Nirvana. Compilations of Ramones material began to sell in large numbers, thanks in large part to this retroactive praise, and as a result of a growing retro 80s movement that also began to take hold. By 1993, with more and more people becoming acquainted with the history of alternative music and new rock, the Ramones were being held up as the founding fathers of all punk rock, and thus the entire alternative rock sound and attitude. Joey Ramone took this all in very carefully. By the time his 44th birthday rolled around, he made a decision. After more than a dozen years in the wilderness, the Ramones were on top again. What better time to retire? So, after a worshipful appearance during the 1996 Lollapalooza Festival, the Ramones played their last show. The date was August 6, 1996, at the Billboard Live Club on Sunset Boulevard in Hollywood. This was just 10 days short of the 22nd anniversary of that first show at CBGB. It sounded like this.

0: Thanks a lot tonight.
1: And that was that. After exactly 2,263 shows, 146 original songs, and 14 studio albums between 1974 and 1996, the Ramones were over. Two anniversaries down, one more to go, and that's next. This episode is taking a look at a triple Ramones anniversary in 2026. The 50th anniversary of the release of the first album, the 30th anniversary of their last show, and now the 25th anniversary of Joey Ramone's death. He was the first of the original Ramones to go. It was April 15th, 2001. He died of lymphatic cancer. Joey had actually been sick for at least 6 years, but no one made a big deal about it. Because, you know, Joey always seemed kind of sickly. A beanpole skinny, a sallow complexion, and a perpetual stoop. So anyone who knew that Joey was sick just expected him to pull through as he had always done in the past. This time, though, was different. Let's take a quick look at his life. His real name was Jeff Hyman, a self-styled loner and outcast. Jeff was born on the same day as Pete Townshend of The Who, May 19th, 1951. He was from the Forest Hills section of Queens. Dad owned a trucking company, and Mom, who was an artist and collector of art, ran a gallery. But then his parents divorced when he was 8, and that's when Jeff really started to get into music. He was always listening to his transistor radio, and Jeff was a huge fan of the pop music of the 1960s. Like most of the kids his age, Jeff grew up wanting to be in the Beatles. His grandmother, who had a job singing and playing piano at Macy's department store, gave him his first musical instrument, which, believe it or not, was an accordion. Jeff loved it, and he literally played the thing to death. When he was 13, he graduated to drums. His mom bought him his first set with stamps she collected at the supermarket. Eventually, though, Jeff pulled together a Keith Moon-sized kit. When Alice Cooper came along in the early 1970s, Jeff thought he might like to try singing. It was his uncle Cy that really encouraged him to give it a shot. Jeff hadn't been much of a student, and he didn't seem too keen on getting a job, even after he drifted into Manhattan. Like I said earlier, he had a job selling plastic flowers on the street in Greenwich Village. He handed out flyers for massage parlors. Whatever he did, though, he'd earn, let's say, $50, and then blow it on one beer and some drugs. After a while, he found himself in a glittery glam rock band called Sniper, where he specialized in writing songs about violence and various perversions. Jeff liked being in Sniper, but he didn't like the uniform. A stretchy black satin jumpsuit, pink and lavender platform boots, and leather gloves that went up way past the elbow. He must have looked like, you know, Marilyn Manson without the makeup. Jeff then met Douglas, Didi, at a Sniper gig at a venue called Coventry, a hangout of this other glamish band called Kiss. Maybe you heard of them. At this time, Johnny Ramone, was in another band with Jeff's brother Mitch. They talked a little and decided to jam a bit. It was Jeff on drums, Douglas on bass and vocals, and Johnny on guitar. And they called themselves the Ramones. The best musician in the bunch? Joey. He was a pretty good drummer. And it didn't take Dee Dee long before he decided he didn't want to sing anymore. So he stepped aside, and Jeff stepped from behind the drums to the mic down front. Then, in July 1974, their friend Tommy, who had been sort of acting as their manager, offered to be the drummer. The classic Ramones lineup was now complete. Back in the early days of the Ramones, let's say this is sometime in 1976, Joey's dad went to a gig to see what his son was doing with this band thing of his. And he said, "Boy, I hope he makes it at this, because he just can't do anything else." And this bears repeating. Through the middle and late 80s, the Ramones showed how rock and roll could be distilled down to its very basics. The simple thrill of a two-minute pop song played with as much energy as possible. We're just looking for stupid fun here. But to the English punks, the Ramones were just the beginning. They took this music and layered it with heavier messages: youth alienation, political protest. It was open class war, and punk rock in the UK was the soundtrack. Over the years, more things were added, like fashion. What started with the Ramones' leather jackets and long hair and torn jeans turned into tattoos, fetish gear, piercings, and wild haircuts. In places like Southern California, a hotbed of Ramones activity, New York punk mutated into hardcore, a form of punk with a solid and serious political and social ideology. The punk that started with the Ramones back in 1974 evolved into a genuine international language for bored and disaffected kids everywhere. By 1995, Joey was getting tired of the grind. There was the touring, the band going in and out of fashion, all the lineup changes. So after that final show at the Billboard Live Club on the Sunset Strip, he was done. And then there was this. Sometime in the middle 90s, Joey Ramone realized that he wasn't feeling good. A couple of shows had to be canceled because he was ill. And over the next couple of years, a series of interviews and promo tours were called off, some at the last minute. And most people just chalk this up to typical rock star excess. Joey can't make it because he's got the flu. Yeah, that's it, the flu. But there were those who suspected that there was something else going on. In the spring and summer of 1997, I was working on a book called Over the Edge, The Revolution and Evolution of New Rock. And one of my editors suggested that it would be very cool if I could find somebody famous to write a foreword or introduction to the book. At that point, the only guy I wanted was Joey Ramone. So I called some people, and after a while, I was given Joey's home phone number.
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1: One night, I screwed up enough courage to call them. And he just happened to be at home.
17: Hello? Yeah, how you doing?
1: We had several long conversations over the next few weeks. We talked about the end of the Ramones. We talked about how Joey was going to mentor several New York punk bands. We talked about the possibilities of a solo album. And eventually, we got around to talking about my book. And at first, he was excited about the idea. But as we got closer to the due date, his enthusiasm waned. At the time, I thought he was just getting sick of me. But what I didn't know was that he was just plain sick. He did tell me that he had hurt his ankle and it wasn't healing properly, which was causing him problems, so okay, fine. But the reality was that Joey had been diagnosed with lymphatic cancer sometime in 1994, 1995. But at Joey's request, no one was told. If someone in the music media did find out, they respectfully declined to report on it. They just liked Joey way too much. And besides, Joey didn't want to make a big deal of it. He thought of telling everyone that he had, quote, this is Joey speaking, come down with a little case of cancer, but decided against it. Besides, the chemotherapy was working just fine. Meanwhile, Joey went about reinventing himself. The man was incredibly political, offering opinions and support to a variety of causes, including anti-apartheid projects. He became a record producer. He was a radio DJ for a while. In fact, a Toronto company even tried to pair me and him up for a national radio show, but by that time, Joey was in chemotherapy and wasn't up to doing much. Then a series of things conspired against him. Joey had a terrible case of OCD, something that he had since he was a kid. And this is the kind of OCD where he had to return to his apartment multiple times to make sure that he turned off the stove or locked the door. He'd sometimes have an uncontrollable urge to step on and off a curb a specific number of times. On December 30th, 2000, he had this unbearable sense that he'd forgotten to close a door at an office across town. He couldn't leave it, so he set out to close it. And while walking down the icy street, Joey fell and broke his hip. As a result of this really bad injury, doctors had to take him off his cancer-fighting drugs, drugs that weakened his immune system, so he could undergo surgery. He was released for a few days in February 2001, but he was soon back in the hospital. He never went back to his apartment again. The lymphatic cancer went after Joey's immune system, all but shutting him down and leaving him susceptible to infection. On Sunday, April 15th, his family was called to his room at Presbyterian Hospital in New York. His brother, Mickey Lee, put on a U2 song called In a Little While from the All That You Can't Leave Behind album. There was a little boombox in the room. In a Little While had become Joey's favorite bedside song. Some say the song was a gift from Bono. In fact, Bono had given him a call on Good Friday that year. Joey wasn't able to say much. He was that sick. But those who were there could see how much that call meant to him. As the song played that afternoon, Joey slipped away. And by 2:40 that afternoon, just as the song ended, Joey Ramone was gone. Meanwhile, the front door of CBGB had become something of a shrine. Candles, flowers, cards. Someone set up a boombox that played nothing but Ramone songs. Joey was buried on Tuesday, April 17th, 2001, at Hillside Cemetery in Lyndhurst, New Jersey, which looks across the river to Manhattan. Some of Joey's longtime musician fans were there, including Deborah Harry of Blondie, who noted that at least he's got a good view. May 19th was declared National Joey Ramone Day by congressional proclamation. The American flag that flew over the U.S. Capitol building in Washington was given to the family. Here's what Billy Joe Armstrong from Green Day had to say. I can firmly say that rock and roll will not be the same without Joey Ramone alive. The one thing no one will be able to capture was how cool he was. He was rock and roll coolness. The glasses, the leather jacket. He barely moved a finger. He just stood there. To me, what I saw was the perfect rock band. They had songs that just stuck in your head. Just like a hammer, they banged right into your brain. By the way, Billy Joe's first son is named Joey. Green Day drummer Trey Cool has a daughter, and her name is Ramona, which should tell you something. Let me play you this. It's the opening track of U2's 2014 album, Songs of Innocence. It's the first single, and it's called The Miracle of Joey Ramone.

you can draw a straight line back from any punk today through all the punk of the 90s, through grunge, through the hardcore of the 80s, and through all the colors of punk of the 1970s. And the line stops at the four guys from Queens, led by 6'3" beanpole Jeff Hyman. Joey and the Ramones may have started as a goof, but it was a joke that conquered the world. Three chords, sometimes two, and an attitude.

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1: From the National Newsroom of the Canadian Press, I'm Don Mitchell. An Okanagan resident affected by a rapidly advancing wildfire says it looked like doomsday as it bore down on the small community of Summerland. Annette Boulay says she fled before dawn on Saturday with her husband, son, mother-in-law, and five dogs and doesn't know if the home they moved into 4 months ago is still standing. The wildfire, which has forced 20,000 out of communities along Okanagan Lake, prompted a provincial state of emergency, and the British Columbia government says it has caused significant property damage. Meanwhile, the RCMP says it's still working to confirm if this new blaze was responsible for an alleged fatality that's under investigation. In an address aimed at residents affected by the wildfires, Minister of Emergency Management Kelly Green explained that a state of emergency declaration will give the province the tools it needs to be ready for an escalating wildfire situation.
2: We know that we need the tools of a provincial state of emergency at the ready in case we need to enact those specific powers at a moment's notice.
1: The BC government says it has confirmed reports of significant structural loss in Summerland and near Peachland, but details on how many homes were lost was not released. Officials confirmed today a helicopter crash yesterday in central Utah was fatal. The Sevier County Sheriff said both occupants were pilots and firefighters battling a blaze in Fish Lake National Forest. The crash also ignited a new fire that spread to connect with an existing blaze, which has now scorched nearly 451 square kilometers in Utah. Thousands of people flooded Danforth Avenue on the second day of a popular street food festival in Toronto's Greektown amid enhanced security measures. Some festival goers admitted mixed feelings about the taste of Danforth security after last month's shooting at the Salsa on St. Clair. Enzo Perez says generally Toronto is pretty safe, which is why he checked out the Danforth.
3: It's not nothing, but, you know, I don't think it's worth avoiding such events just because, you know, this happened recently in recent memory.
1: Police say two 18-year-olds have been charged with first-degree murder, attempted murder, and several other offenses in the St. Clair attack that killed two people, injured five others, and sent thousands scrambling to safety in July. And in the Middle East, Iran has issued new demands on the U.S. it needs met if it is to clear an opening of the Strait of Hormuz. Officials from Oman said talks to manage the strait between it and Iran are continuing. Here's ABC foreign correspondent Marcus Moore.
4: An official saying the effort to reopen the Strait of Hormuz that Iran is very close to a deal with Oman that would secure navigation through the strait, but that any deal is contingent on the U.S., saying that the strait will not reopen unless the U.S., quote, corrects its behavior. Iranians have also reiterated demands for the U.S. to lift its naval blockade on Iranian ships and ports, as well as calling on the U.S. and its allies to halt any attacks on Iranian proxies across the region.
1: Meanwhile, the United Arab Emirates said Saturday that an Iranian missile targeted one of its ships that was owned by Abu Dhabi state-run ADNOC Oil Company. No casualties were reported. This is the Canadian Press. In sports, Nathan Lucas hit a two-run home run in the top of the 11th inning as the Toronto Blue Jays rallied on the road to beat the Philadelphia Phillies 7-5 on Saturday night. Andrés Giménez had three RBIs and Vladimir Guerrero Jr. returned to the Jays lineup, had a home run, two hits, and two RBIs. The teams wrap up a three-game weekend series tomorrow. In the CFL, a late field goal lifted the BC Lions to a 27-24 victory over the visiting Hamilton Tiger Cats. Veteran kicker Sean White sent a 24-yard attempt, sailing through the uprights with 28 seconds left. And Iga Swiatek defeated Marta Kostyuk in three sets to reach the quarterfinals of the National Bank Open Women's Tennis Tournament. Swiatek says she upped her game after a tough first set.
5: I knew I can play better, and I knew I had, you know, some shots that I maybe should have played more brave in the first set. So in the second, I came out, you know, being more brave and using the opportunities, like playing a bit faster and more heavy.
1: Round of 16 play continues Sunday at Sobeys Stadium in Toronto. From the Canadian Press, I'm Don Mitchell.
0: This is the ongoing history of new music with Alan Cross.
6: I still remember it well. It was Tuesday, May 24th, 2016. You know how when you're on a plane and you land, the flight attendant says that it's now permissible to use transmitting and receiving functions on your portable devices while you're taxiing to the gate? I just landed on a 14-hour flight from Hong Kong. And as soon as I flicked my phone out of airplane mode, it just blew up. Emails and texts, all about one thing. The Tragically Hip had just announced that their singer, Gord Downie, had brain cancer. Now, at first, this didn't make sense. Had the jet lag already kicked in? Was this some kind of hoax? I mean, this was Gord. He was practically a Canadian superhero. Nothing like this was supposed to happen to him. But it was true. The emails and texts kept popping up. Dozens, hundreds of them. And we all know how the next 18 months played out. When Gord left us in October 2017, it was really rough. The best tweet I saw that day was, "Canada closed, death in the family." And the country spent the next week trying to explain to the rest of the world how a singer of a rock band had brought an entire nation to tears, even the prime minister. Where else in the world does something like this happen? The answer is that you have to be a special kind of person, an artist, a writer, a thinker, an activist, and a poet. This is the story of Gord Downie, Canada's own rock poet.
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0: From the Phantom Power album of 1998, that's the tragically hit with Poets, featuring, of course, Gord Downie, the band's frontman and lyricist, and a poet himself. Hello again, I'm Alan Cross, and this program is all about Gord's life and times in a different sort of way. We're going to hopefully fill in some blanks about what you already know. He was one of the most interesting personalities this country has ever produced, and certainly one of the best lyricists we've seen. So evocative, so rich, so much meaning, so Canadian. All right, best we start at the beginning. Gord was from Amherst View, Ontario, just west of Kingston, on the other side of Collins Bay. His dad, Edgar, began as a traveling salesman before getting into real estate. His mother was named Lorna. Gord was the fourth of five kids. There was Mike, Charlene, and Paula, then Gord, and then finally Patrick. His godfather was Harry Sinden, a Stanley Cup-winning coach for the Boston Bruins, which explains why Gord wore number four, Bobby Orr's number when he played hockey. Plus, Sinden was the head coach for Team Canada in the 1972 series with the Soviets. It also gives you a little bit of a background to the hip song Fireworks, which was written about all those games. The connection there is that Sinden worked as a real estate developer with Edgar. They got to be friends, and then, well, there you go. So, no surprise that Gord loved hockey. He was a goalie for Amherst View teams, and they were good enough to win a provincial title one year. Gord bussed into Kingston Collegiate Vocational High. Former students included John A. McDonald, Robertson Davies, and Don Cherry. There was something of an outsider element to Gord. He wasn't actually from Kingston. He was from across the bay. And he kind of liked that. It set him apart just enough. In grade 11, Gord fronted a high school band called the Slinks. A couple of grades ahead of him were some guys in a band called the Rodents. That would be Gord Sinclair and Robbie Baker, a couple of guys who grew up across the street from each other. Back in grade 9 was a drummer named Johnny Fay. And also in grade 11 was Paul Langlois. Sinclair and Baker moved on to Queen's University after graduation. Meanwhile, Gord joined a group called the Filters. He also enrolled at Queen's 2 years later, trying his hand at things like political science and film studies. He also really got into reading poetry. Leonard Cohen, L. Purdy, Irvin Layton. His novel reading list included books from Margaret Atwood. He read Northrop Frye, too. He was one of the most influential literary critics of the 20th century, and a Canadian. Things started coming together in 1984 when Gord, then 20 years old, the other Gord, Robbie, Johnny Fay, and a sax player, about 15 years older than everyone, named Dave Manning, formed the Tragically Hip, taking their name from a skit in a 1981 VHS tape making the rounds called Elephant Parts. This was produced by video pioneer and former member of the Monkees, Michael Nesmith. And if you're a stickler for details, that same phrase, Tragically Hip, shows up in an Elvis Costello song entitled Town Crier in 1982. It's also on the Imperial Bedroom album. Just thought I'd point that out. Their first gig was in November 1984 in a small room at the Kingston Artists Association. And from there, they started playing wherever they could in eastern Ontario. The Terrapin Tavern, the Lakeview Manor, a place that also hosted strippers. Their set consisted largely of blues rock standards. Early stuff from the Stones, material from the Doors, the Yardbirds, Marvin Gaye, Otis Redding, Van Morrison, that kind of thing. In 1986, the same year Gord graduated from Queen's with a bachelor's degree, Dave Manning bowed out of the band, and he was replaced by Paul Langlois, who first met Gord when they were both in grade 11. Paul was the son of the school's gym teacher and football coach, and once he joined, the lineup of the Tragically Hip would not change for the next 31 years. Eventually, the band started venturing to play shows in Toronto. The Hip got a big break when a friend gave a copy of their demos to Hugh Segal, a friend and former senator in Ottawa. He delivered it to a conservative pollster named Alan Gregg, and he was partners in a management company with a guy named Jake Gold. They liked what they heard so much that they went to see what the band was like live. They were impressed, so they signed on to manage the band. A self-titled debut EP was recorded in Toronto, and this became their calling card to drum up interest with some record labels. This is how they came to the attention of Bruce Dickinson, the brand new president of MCA Records. He was tipped off by a song he'd heard on a compilation CD, so he flew into Toronto from New York and was impressed with the two-song set the band showcased at Massey Hall. Once the deal was done, that debut EP was reissued, and the Hip were on their way.
1: It's more about a guy that says, do you think you see things from a different perspective growing up where you did? Small town bring down.

0: thanks, folks, for bypassing the...
1: Gord settled into his role as the band's lyricist. He often had a notebook with him, writing down things that popped into his head, bits of conversations he remembered, things that he saw. There were pages and pages of these fragments. When the band jammed, Gord flipped through these books until he found a line or two that felt really good with what the band was playing in terms of groove and rhythm. Sometimes the meaning of the lyrics were obvious, sometimes not. I once asked Gord about the meaning of a particular song, I can't remember which one, but he looked at me and said, "Well, what does it mean to you?" And that was an answer he gave a lot. This, as far as I'm concerned, is the mark of a poet. Someone who weaves words in a way that's open to all kinds of personal interpretation and pathways to certain truths. True poets speak to you in ways that no one else can. And poets in rock are a rare thing. There's Dylan, Springsteen, Patti Smith, Jim Morrison, Bono, certainly, maybe Lou Reed. And then, well, what do you have after that? I guess stretching the definition of poet and rock. So, Joni Mitchell? Yeah, but not exactly rock. Same thing with Leonard Cohen. You're better off finding poets in the world of hip-hop than you are in rock. But back to Gord. He was one of those exceptions. And the longer he wrote lyrics for the hip, the better he became. At first, he wrote words for songs. And if you were to read them off a page, they were okay, but they were rock lyrics. Later, though, Gord's lyrics read just as good as they were sung. His words were evocative, filled with references and allusions, name-checking people, places, and things in a way that made you want to find out more about, well, whatever the hell Gord was talking about. Take this track from 1992's Fully Completely. It references Canadian author Hugh McLennan, who was also a professor of English at McGill in Montreal. He's famous for being the first Canadian writer to attempt to describe the national character of Canada. In the song, Gord paraphrases a passage from McLennan's 1957 novel, The Watch That Ends the Night, a book that he picked up to read between gigs on the Road Apples tour in 1991. The central character laments that he should have proposed to the love of his life when he had the chance. No prospects, too much pride, the depression, but mostly not enough courage.

Fully Completely was loaded with songs that got people exploring subjects and topics laid out by Gord. For example, he sings of the legend of Bill Borilko's plane crash and the Stanley Cup curse on the Toronto Maple Leafs that bizarrely mentions something called a 50-mission cap. What's that? What does that have to do with a doomed hockey player? Okay, let's approach this from a poetic point of view. A 50-mission cap was a baseball-type cap thing worn by fighter pilots in World War II. If you had one with lots of wear, it meant that you were a seasoned pilot who had survived at least 50 missions. In the case of this song, Gord is talking about people, himself really, who worked in this cap, who scrunched it all up to make it look old, thereby making it look like the person wearing it had more experience than they really did. Now we can relate this to a line in the song that goes, "I stole this from a hockey card, specifically card number 340 from the 1991 edition of the NHL Pro Set Hockey Cards that details what happened to Bill Borilko." Gord admits to just quoting the card, knowing that it makes him look more knowledgeable, that he's had more missions in life and more experience than he actually did. Borilko's story is just a metaphor for the image Gord's character in the song wanted to portray.

0: More of some of the things you may not have known about Gord Downie, his writings, his poetry, and more coming up.
1: My name is Alex Hannum, and I'm the CEO of MedPoint Healthcare. 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
0: If you're really going to go deep into Gord Downie and the Tragically Hip, you will be inevitably led to a Canadian poet named Al Purdy. Purdy had a career that ran 56 years, involving 39 books of poetry, two memoirs, a novel, and four books that collected his letters and correspondence. Purdy was considered to be Canada's unofficial poet laureate, a great teller of myths and stories. And if you want to start somewhere, look up a poem called At the Quinte Hotel, which is set in Belleville, Ontario. It's a bit of satire with talk of beer and the relationship between art and commerce. Cutting to the chase, things devolve into a fight before the author wins over the crowd with his verses. In 2002, Gord appeared in a 5-minute short film based on the poem. Let's have a listen to this. And the other voice, by the way, is Purdy himself.
2: So tell us a poem.
3: I am drinking beer with yellow flowers in underground sunlight. And you can see that I am a sensitive man. And I notice that the bartender is a sensitive man too. So I tell him about his beer. I tell him the beer he draws is half fart and half horsepiss, and all wonderful yellow flowers. But the bartender is not quite so sensitive as I supposed he was, the way he looks at me now, and does not appreciate my exquisite analogy. Over in one corner, two guys are quietly making love in the brief prelude to infinity. Opposite them, a peculiar fight enables the drinkers to lay aside their comic books and watch with interest. As I watch with interest, a wiry little man slugs another guy, then tracks him bleeding into the toilet and slugs him to the floor again with ugly red flowers in the tile. 3 minutes later, he roosters over to the table where his drunk friend sits with another friend, slugs both of them, as over electric kettle. So I have to walk around on my way for a piss. Now, I am a sensitive man, so I say to him, mildly as hell, you shouldn't have knocked over that good beer with them beautiful flowers in it. So he says to me, come on. So I come on, like a rabbit with weak kidneys, I guess. Like a yellow streak charging, flower power, I suppose. Knock the shit out of him and sit on him. He's just a little guy. And say reprovingly, violence will get you nowhere this time, chum. Now you take me. I am a sensitive man. Would you believe I write poems? But I could see the doubt in his upside down face. In fact, in all the faces. What kind of poems? Flower poems. So tell us a poem. I got off the little guy, but reluctantly, for he was comfortable, and told him this poem. They crowded around me with tears in their eyes. I wrung my hands feelingly for my pockets, for it was a heartwarming moment for literature. And moved by the demonstrable effect of great art and the brotherhood of people, I remarked,
4: that poem ought to be worth some beer.
3: It was a mistake of terminology. For silence came and was brought home to me in the tavern. The poems will not really buy beer or flowers or a goddamn thing. And I was sad, for I am a sensitive man.

0: Gord Downie would return to El Purdy time and time again. There was a recitation of At the Quinte Hotel during a Much Music performance. Gord appeared in a documentary on the man in 2015. And that movie came with a soundtrack featuring songs and poems inspired by Purdy. Bruce Coburn, Greg Keeler of Blue Rodeo, Sarah Harmer, Jason Collette of Broken Social Scene, even Margaret Atwood appeared on that album. One of Gord's contributions was this. It's called The East Wind, a song he recorded with a band called The Country of Miracles. It's also on a solo record entitled The Grand Bounce from 2009. I talked to Gord about that record. In fact, what I did was write a blog post about the album, read it to him, and then had him correct me as I went along. This little clip will show you how widely read Gord was and how the things he absorbed became part of his lyrics.
1: Now, a word of warning to anyone who slept through their literature, film, or history classes. You will miss the subtleties, references, and tributes to people like the late poet Al Purdy, Alexander Solzhenitsyn, Custer in the Battle of Little Bighorn, and a few other literate things. This is where I'm kind of hoping you're going to fill in some blanks because I slept through some of those classes myself.
2: I'll do my best.
1: Okay. Gord is a poet as well as a lyricist, and it's been my experience that poets hate having to explain themselves because what they say is about the words rather than, what they say is about how the words feel rather than what they say. Still, there will be questions, so with the release date still three weeks off, here's a Gord approved, I'm hoping, track-by-track preview of what to expect from the 13 tracks. Ready?
2: I'm ready.
1: Okay.
2: I don't believe a word of that, but, you know.
1: You don't?
2: No.
1: No, what part? The bit about being a poet, or?
2: No, it's all good. I wrote it, basically. I think that's from my bio that I wrote, I proofread. Read.
1: Right.
2: Readed. Proofreaded. Thoroughly.
1: Okay. Mm. So, let's start with The East Wind. After some distant studio chatter, the songs begin with one of the most astute meteorological observations I've ever heard in a song. An east wind is the laziest wind. It doesn't go around you. It goes through you. And that's absolutely true if you live in the Great Lakes, isn't it?
2: Yeah, that's a biting, cold wind. And that was told to me by a farmer, so you know it's true. Those guys understand such things. And it's almost verbatim his words, not mine. Mm-hmm. It's one of those sort of situations where he said something, he saw my eyebrow go up and said, "You can use that." And I quickly proffered a contract, he signed, and we're good. But that's something he said. And the rest of the song, should I take it in turn? Do you want to?
1: Yeah, go ahead.
2: Is a collection of just that, found objects, quotes from the late Al Purdy, from Walter von Tilburg Clark, who wrote The Oxbow Incident. So the second verse is, night is like a room. It makes the little things inside your head too important. That's Walter von Tilburg Clark, who wrote The Oxbow Incident.
1: That's
2: which
1: great.
2: Was made into a film by William Wellman,
1: 1940-something, right?
2: 1943, Alan.
1: Okay, see.
2: Lost to which film for Best Picture Oscar?
1: 1943? Casablanca was 42.
2: Casablanca is correct. How do you do it?

Gord was prolific outside the tragically hip. He released 5 solo albums while he was alive, and 2 more have come out since his death. These records started with Coke Machine Glow in 2001. It was released as a package, also coming with a book of poetry of the same name. Because of this 2-for-1 deal, this book is now one of the best-selling poetry books ever by a Canadian. It sold 10,000 copies in the first 36 hours. When the two were separated, the book sold another 10,000 copies on its own. So, not bad for a singer in a bluesy rock and roll bar band, right? Here's a sample from that. The track is entitled Nothing But a Heartache in Your Social Life, co-written with filmmaker Adam Ogoyan.

you thinking of disappearing? When are you falling off the map? When the unknown that you're fearing's in the clearing? When your world's gone flat? When you're waiting for your life to be depicted? Feeling estrangement from escape? When you're packaged up, beautifully scripted, insulated with electrical tape? When the famous are getting airborne? When the evacuation's underway? Enough for all the pot in Rosedale, could you possibly get them to stay? When a blind eye turns to duty? When I'm standing there holding the door, saying things like after you and before beauty, and okay, maybe there's room for just one more? When technology fails, forever changes, and hardcore shadows are gone? When what the average age rearranges is forever certain, forever wrong? When new adventures in electronics and signals are pleasing to the ear? Or when tubes are cooking up distortion, meaning the end of suffering is near? When the podium sprouting weeds, redundant and ridiculous by the times? When people have different needs and time smiles on disciplined minds? When you're getting king-size satisfaction in the turnstiles of the night? From the shaky, pale transactions of all the heartache in your social life? When are you thinking of disappearing? When there's nothing but heartache in your social life?

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0: When you have the soul of a poet, you're often drawn to things in the wider world. Gord was no exception. For the last part of this program, let's look at some of the non-musical things that were important to him. Things that required poetic justice. Let's put it that way. First, the environment. Gord and the Hip were involved in many programs and activities, from opposing the clear-cutting of old-growth forests in BC to making sure that we all have clean water. Gord was a board member of Lake Ontario Waterkeepers, which fought to keep the Great Lakes Basin clean. The organization has taken on companies that discharge sewage into public waters. On another occasion, Lake Ontario Waterkeepers went after a company in Bath, Ontario, home of the Hip's recording studio, that wanted to burn tires. In 2007, they forced the city of Toronto to explain why public beaches were closed. What kind of pollution was causing those closings? And then, in 2009, Gord and the rest of the band were part of the Swim, Drink, Fish Music Club, which brought together musicians and environmentalists to help raise money to preserve clean rivers and lakes. You can learn more about them at swimfishdrink.ca. And Gord will also be remembered for his work and support of Canada's Indigenous people. We can go back to at least 2012 for this. The band's environmental activism led them to the Great Moon Gathering. This is an annual educational conference that is held by various Indigenous communities along James Bay. And out of that came this song. If you want to go back to the Hip's Now for Plan A album, you'll find a song called Goodnight Attawapiskat.

A couple of years after Gord and the Hip participated in the Great Moon Gathering, Gord helped publicize the horrors of the residential school program. To recap, this was a government program designed to assimilate indigenous children into Western society. He and his brother Mike found a February 1967 article in Maclean's magazine entitled The Lonely Death of Charlie Wenjack. This told the story of 12-year-old Cheney Wenjack, a young boy from the Anishinaabe First Nations who was sent to the Cecilia Jeffrey Indian Residential School in Kenora, Ontario. He'd been there for 3 years. On October 16, 1966, he and two friends, a couple of orphan brothers, ran away. After a few days of staying with an uncle of those two friends, Cheney decided he was going to walk home along the railway tracks to Ogokee Post, about 600 kilometers away. Cheney had nothing but a little food, some matches, and a light windbreaker. It was late October, so it got brutally cold. He walked for about 36 hours before he collapsed and died of exposure and hunger. His body was found by the engineer of a passing train. In the years that followed, Cheney became the focus of resistance against the residential school system. But when Gord took up the cause, Cheney's story exploded across the country and really around the world. Immediately after we heard about Gord's cancer diagnosis, we started hearing about a project called Secret Path. It was an album, Gord's last while he was alive, a graphic novel, and an animated film that told the story of Cheney and the residential school system. On October 21st, 2016, Gord performed the album at Roy Thomson Hall in Toronto. It would be his last full concert performance. The album begins with a song called The Stranger.

0: Nations and given an honorary Aboriginal name, Wakapi Omani, which is Lakota for Man Who Walks Among the Stars. And on July 2, 2017, he appeared in Ottawa, speaking out for Indigenous people. The news of Gord's death came out on the morning of October 17, 2017. The cause, as we all know, was glioblastoma, an aggressive form of brain cancer. Anyone with that diagnosis does not have much time. But Gord certainly made the best of the month that he had left, tackling things that were so much bigger than him. Let me finish with this. On December 17th, a few weeks after Gord died, a bill was introduced in the Ontario legislature. It was the Poet Laureate of Ontario Act in memory of Gord Downie. 2 years later, it became law, and the province now has someone official to carry on Gord's love of poetry. That's about the best thing any poet could ever hope to have. Back in a moment.
1: So, talking about Ricky Ratchets, guess when Rick bought his first used car?
2: Well, I know he's been buying and selling since he was a teenager.
1: His first was from his auto teacher at Beale High School, right here in London, a Renault Fugo. But then again, it could have been when he was delivering the free press on his bike and bought a 69 Torino from a neighbor. Either way, that's 40 years ago.
2: Wow, there sure has been a lot of cars since. Think he'd buy mine?
1: Probably.
3: Rick is always looking to buy. Visit Ricky Ratchets, 140 Clark Road in London.
0: The music industry is a very different place since we all started moving away from buying our music on pieces of plastic. It's all about digital files and streaming now. Artists have had to get very creative when it comes to finding new sources of revenue. And if they have the good fortune of being offered a chance to be part of a TV show, well, they're most likely going to take it. I once asked Ed Robertson of the Bare Naked Ladies about their good fortune with the Big Bang Theory theme, and he just smiled and said, "Yeah, that paid for a few mortgages." I'm sure some of the other people mentioned in the show can say the same thing. There are hundreds of ongoing history of new music podcasts available for the taking. 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They're all free. 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We'll talk to you next time. I'm Alan Cross.
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0: Canadian Press. I'm Don Mitchell. A fast-moving wildfire in British Columbia's Okanagan has destroyed homes, trapped residents, and forced more than 20,000 people to flee. On Saturday, Premier David Eby announced a provincial state of emergency and said the new blaze in Summerlin and Peachland on the shores of the Okanagan Lake was like a bomb going off as it roared east.
1: This was a remarkable escalation in fire activity, and I just want to underline how quickly conditions can change on the ground, particularly for those who are facing evacuation orders.
0: More than 100 wildfires are burning across the province, with nearly half of them out of control. An evacuee from the Bald Range wildfire, now at an evacuation center in Penticton, says the blaze advanced so quickly. Summerlin's Annette Boulay says the fire looked like doomsday as it bore down on the community.
2: We were just in our house and seeing big black ashes coming down, and we stayed in our house as long as we could until we saw the ridge of fire. But we still have chickens there. Yeah, it's hard.
0: Boulay says she fled before dawn with her husband, son, mother-in-law, and five dogs, and didn't know if the home that they moved into 4 months ago was still standing. Also, RCMP in the region say they're investigating a possible fatality in the massive fire near Summerlin. They say officers and the BC Coroner Service are working on confirmation, but the probe is being hindered by hazardous conditions in the area. In a statement, Mounties say a resident of Meadow Valley, west of Summerlin, reported the possible death. In Quebec, LGBTQ plus candidates preparing for an upcoming provincial election say they're facing a growing wave of hateful and threatening online messages. Canadian Press reporter Diana Musina has more.
3: Quebec Solidaire says it's currently facing a wave of online hate of exceptional and alarming proportions targeting its LGBTQ plus candidates. Party President Roxane Milot says she has personally been targeted, while Parti Québécois candidate Philippe Schnaub also reports receiving homophobic threats. Their comments come as Pride Month celebrations take place across the province.
0: Milot says support groups and a remote assistance service has been set up within Quebec Solidaire in recent years to support candidates who expressed a need for it. And in the Middle East, Oman says talks to manage the Strait of Hormuz between it and Iran have been ongoing this weekend. However, the United States is not a part of any discussions. ABC's Allison Kosick has the latest.
4: An Iranian official says the country is close to a deal with Oman that would secure navigation through the Strait of Hormuz. But any agreement is contingent on the U.S. changing its behavior before the strait reopens. A spokesman for Iran's Revolutionary Guard adding that the strait is no longer merely a waterway, but rather a source of power the Islamic Republic controls because of its geography. Allison Kosick, ABC News, New York.
0: Meanwhile, the United Arab Emirates said on Saturday an Iranian missile targeted one of its ships that's owned by Abu Dhabi's state-run ADNOC oil company. This is the Canadian Press. In sports, Nathan Lucas hit a two-run home run in the top of the 11th inning as the Toronto Blue Jays rallied on the road to beat the Philadelphia Phillies 7-5 on Saturday night. Andrés Giménez had three RBIs, and Vladimir Guerrero Jr. returned to the Jays lineup, had a home run, two hits, and two RBIs. The teams wrap up a three-game weekend series tomorrow. In the CFL, a late field goal lifted the BC Lions to a 27-24 victory over the visiting Hamilton Tiger Cats. Veteran kicker Sean White sent a 24-yard attempt, sailing through the uprights with 28 seconds left. And Iga Swiatek defeated Marta Kostyuk in three sets to reach the quarterfinals of the National Bank Open Women's Tennis Tournament. Swiatek says she upped her game after a tough first set.
5: I knew I can play better, and I knew I had, you know, some shots that I maybe should have played more brave in the first set. So in the second, I came out, you know, being more brave and using the opportunities, like playing a bit faster and more heavy.
0: Round of 16 play continues Sunday at Sobeys Stadium in Toronto. From the Canadian Press, I'm Don Mitchell.
6: 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All conversation, no cancellation.

0: Show. Welcome to the Ben Mulrooney Show. I hope everybody is having a great Friday. Intrepid, how are you?
1: Glorious, man. How are you doing?
0: Are you thriving?
1: Thriving, yes. It's Friday, man.
0: Joyjeet, how are you today?
2: Perfecto.
0: Are you thriving?
2: Yes, I am.
0: I'm glad. I hope everybody is thriving today. We've got a lot of news to get to. this we're going to start the show a little bit different, right? This is a story that's been making the rounds. But it's Friday, and the news the past couple of days has been heavy, and we've got some heavy news for you today. But we thought let's start with something that is just, it's 2026, isn't it?
1: And you know what? I would say watching videos like those cop videos from body cams,
0: yeah,
1: is a guilty pleasure of mine.
0: Oh yeah. Well, I mean that is one of the byproducts of the BLM movement and body cams on everybody, which I, by the way, I remember back in the day I said I support this entirely.
1: Oh, yeah.
0: If there are bad people doing bad things wearing a badge, I want to see it.
1: Absolutely.
0: And it'll cut down on the he said of it all.
1: Mm-hmm.
0: And there will be a truth, not his truth and my truth, and everybody has their own truth. There will be a truth, right? Well, the sometimes truth is stranger than fiction, and this is the headline for you, all right? Canadian driver detained by ICE said she'd never had a real license while carrying 12 fake IDs, this according to Florida police. Let's dive right in and listen to this interaction caught on body cam of a woman. It's a routine traffic stop. She's got some white car, and I guess there were some problems with her plates and things. And so you guys pulled over, and let's listen to it a little bit.
3: Hello.
4: Hi, I'm Deputy Reynolds with the Sheriff's Office. The reason I stopped you for two reasons, okay?
3: Okay.
4: One, your taillights aren't on, so it's completely dark back there.
3: Oh, I'm so sorry. I live in New York. I'm here in Florida literally just visiting friends and stuff right now. I'm at an airport.
4: Okay, so you don't have a New York light ID at all?
3: No. I've never had a driver's license or anything.
4: Do you have anything with your name on it in this car?
3: No.
1: Oh, she did.
5: All these are fake.
0: Yeah, the story kept changing. You could tell, though, when she got stopped, she smiled the biggest smile. I really think she thought that was going to be enough to charm the guy to let her go.
1: If I got pulled over and I did that like this,
0: yeah,
1: what would you do? You're the cop.
0: I'd pull out my sidearm.
1: Oh God! Damn. I thought that was a good smile.
0: I'd pull out my sidearm and I'd say something's up. Something's up with Stretch over here. And so, yeah.
1: No, she thought she was getting away with something.
0: She thought she was getting away with everything. Turns out she's not from New York. Her last name, what was her name?
1: Valenzuela.
0: Something Valenzuela. No. She got a different name. And they found that she had 12 different names on 12 different fake IDs. So, hauled into jail. They find out that she was there on a visa, I believe, and overstayed her welcome. So now she's in ICE custody. And you F around and you find it. Listen, if you are doing bad things, and it seems to me, if you're doing bad things, just drive according to the rules of the road or take an Uber. I struggle to understand. Why would you put yourself in that position?
1: Also, she's doing ICE's job for them.
0: Yeah.
1: They don't have to go hunt her down.
0: No, she, yeah.
1: Although it'd be hard because of the 12 IDs.
0: Second story in this week that we've talked about, a Canadian in ICE detention. And both of them, they deserve what they're getting. Mm. One was that woman who punched, the Canadian woman who punched some guy who was wearing a MAGA hat or something.
1: Yeah.
0: Yeah, well, yeah, sorry. Not allowed going around the world doing that. And then this woman, back home she comes. I wonder if she's going to be on like a no-fly list.
1: Yeah.
0: Yeah.
1: Well, hey, welcome back whenever you get here. You can get, hey, whoever you are, you can get away with anything here.
0: Yeah, yeah. Come back here. You can punch anyone you want.
1: You can also use all those IDs and whatever. You can do whatever you want.
0: Yeah. So listen, we knew this was going to happen, right? We knew that the WNBA, despite a really exciting product that they're putting on the court, despite the fact that there are butts in seats and eyes on screens and people buying merch and people knowing the names of all of their stars. Like, it's an exciting time if you're a fan of the WNBA. But when a league is not beholden to market forces, they can do some pretty crazy stuff. They can start taking on issues that are exceptionally divisive. And they can start polarizing people. Despite saying we're all about inclusion, what they're really saying in a lot of cases, we're all about inclusion so long as you believe what we believe. And this all sparked, I mean, it's been bubbling for a while. It was only a matter of time. But the spark that lit the flame was a WNBA superstar, Sophie Cunningham, stating that she stands for protecting girls in girls' spaces and girls in girls' sports. And that was a bridge too far for a lot of people. Battle lines were drawn, and people were started taking positions. And because the question ultimately came up yesterday, we talked about it, or 2 days ago, we talked about how it was only a matter of time before there was the equivalent of a trans Jackie Robinson moment in the WNBA. It's only a matter of time before a trans athlete crosses that threshold and joins a WNBA team. And the person they've been talking about is this French star who is just a beast. And I made the joke, but it's not a joke. There's nothing I could do or say that would make this person feel unsafe. Right? Like they just looks like an athlete built, purpose built to destroy opposition. And so the question now is being put to a lot of these people claiming they stand up for trans rights to see if they can put their money where their mouth is. Let's listen to WNBA star Gabby Williams on this very question.
2: I think it's trans rights now is our new battle. That's what I think I was saying, that like the battles have changed.
5: Oh, yes.
2: You know, like our intentions have been the same, but now the environment has changed. We see trans people's rights being, you know, stripped away from them. There's a lot of discourse around trans athletes and where they can compete in. I would welcome a trans athlete on my team or against my team anytime. I don't think it's a problem in the world. It's just another way to kind of attack trans people.
0: Sorry, you're not going to get any uptake here for me on that. Disagree. But like you say, you'd be willing to play against one. Sure. You're in very, very good shape. We saw her. Gabby Williams is a tremendous athlete as well. But when you go toe to toe with a transgender woman like that French player who's averaging 20 points and 20 rebounds per game, and probably has a couple inches on you and has denser bones and a wider frame and a lower center of gravity.
1: Julie Tétard.
0: If you want to compete against that, you want to see your stats go down, because they will, because you're going to get your proverbial handed to you. And what happens, Gabby Williams, when Julie Tétard hypothetically plays on your team? Do you just shrug off the fact that a woman that you've played with and played shoulder to shoulder with, and you've built a team with, and you've watched her live out her dreams of being in the WNBA, when she's given her walking papers, you're going to be fine with that? Because that's not the battle anymore. Now the battle's trans rights. Okay, well, feels to me like
1: it's taking jobs, right?
0: Yeah, it's taking jobs. But sure. But if you believe it, I take you at your word. And so that's one scenario. There's also the other scenario that's playing out where an NBC sports commentator suggested that there is this misogyny going on with that proposal for the WNBA champions to play a high school men's basketball team, right?
1: Which they'll never accept.
0: And that is not a sign of misogyny. It's to point out the difference in the games and the difference in the physiology that would lead to the result that I suspect a lot of people know but do not want to say.
1: But who can speak to that, you think?
0: I think NBA players can speak to that.
1: Probably, yeah.
0: Let's listen to some NBA players on that very point.
1: Lonzo Ball and Michael Porter Jr. back-to-back
0: here. Let's go.
6: And I mean this as respectfully as possible, but ninth grade Lonzo Ball in the WNBA... It's going crazy.
7: All right.
6: Because look, in ninth grade, I'm over 6 feet and I'm dunking. Like, I'm coming through the. Like, no girl in the WNBA is doing that.
0: Yeah. We're gonna end it there because we gotta take a break. But again, this is a mess of their own making. When you speak and pontificate and talk about a fantasy world that is going to get a headbutt from reality, this is the headbutt from reality. And nobody wanted it. Nobody asked for it, except for these weird progressives in the WNBA who don't think that reality applies to their league. Well, and of course, we'll be following it as it progresses. In the meantime, we're going to take a break. A really sad story about one of the most influential people back in the day in entertainment gossip. Something bad happened to Perez Hilton. We'll talk about that next.
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1: Well, we want to approach this next story with respect, because Perez Hilton was at a time probably the most influential entertainment celebrity blogger on the planet. In a lot of ways, he set the tone. Or he might have been a product of his time. I mean, there were mean judges on TV, and he was mean in his content. But he had a lot of sway in Hollywood, and he enjoyed it very much. And then over the past few years, it's sort of gone away. I think he sold off some of his properties and stuff, and I don't think he had control over PerezHilton.com the way he used to. I don't know. But the point is, over the weekend, or was it, how many days ago was this?
2: Last week.
1: People were watching a live feed that he was doing on TikTok. And we are not playing the audio. We are not playing the video, because it is gruesome. It is a gruesome visual and the sound. He was self-harming. I don't want to get even more descriptive than that. There were people watching, begging him to get help, calling the police, calling 911. And ultimately, they did show up. The fire department did enter his home.
3: 247?
4: Engine 47, copy. Rescue 3 and Engine 47 to make an entry into the house with police.
1: And look, days earlier, there might have been signs. It might have been an early warning system. He was posting odd emotional content, especially the confession about that pivot that he did in his career, where he went from being mean to trying to atone.
5: I knew at the time what I was doing was wrong, and I didn't care. I was so selfish, but that was a long time ago, and I have changed.
1: And look, the last time we talked about him on this show, we talked about him coming out of a terrible illness. He had sepsis and went into surgery. And he posted what I thought at the time was a beautiful sort of religious awakening. And I thought that it seemed peaceful to me. I mean, Drolet disagrees, but I think we see what we want in those moments. And I saw that as something quite beautiful.
6: I'm a bit of a cynic with that, considering the stuff that the guy has reported on.
1: Well, see,
6: and done.
1: And that's where we got to go back to, right? Because that confession that he just mentioned, he was a net negative. He was a net negative. And if you want an example of how bad he was, look no further than this next piece of audio from Taylor Momsen. You'll remember her perhaps from her stint on Gossip Girl, and now she's a singer. Listen to what she said about what he did to her.
7: Goes and shoots up my skirt. He kneels down, shoots up my dress, and my tampon string had slipped out. And so my tampon string was sticking out of my underwear. Perez Hilton puts that on the homepage of Perez Hilton. You can see like the and everything. Like it's like a very, it's still on the internet. Have fun looking it up. But it's I'm underage, and the violation, and his headline, I don't remember what it said, but the headline was very negative of like slut. Like, look how trashy Taylor is, kind of thing.
1: Yeah, he did terrible things. He would out celebrities, right? And he was gay himself. So he would out celebrities. And he was known for drawing on the pictures, right? Mm-hmm. And writing, scrawling words like slut on those pictures. And I think he relished, Amy, being in that position of power. And I think it corrupted him. And because no matter how bad he was, people still went to him. The traffic was there. You interviewed him.
2: I did, yeah. No, he loved it.
1: Yeah.
2: He created a whole brand.
1: Yeah. He said some crappy stuff about me, but in this moment, I mean, you know, some are saying that what happened to him was karma, because he's lost some money. Like, he moved, and I guess his medical bills took a big chunk out of his net worth. So he was hawking religious merch to pay for his bills.
2: God,
6: both of you have met the guy, and
1: I met him a couple times. I met him when he was enormous.
6: Let me ask you the question.
1: And I met
6: though.
1: Him when he was like super ripped.
6: Now that you know the guy's history way better than I do, obviously. Do either of you feel sympathy?
2: Yes.
1: Yeah. Of course.
2: Him? Absolutely.
1: Of course. I what he went through, like what he did there.
6: Okay. How about a better question then? Do either of you understand though? While there seems to be this piling on online, about people sort of going, you know what? This is the karma.
2: Yeah,
6: you
2: he ruined
6: that.
2: People's lives.
1: Yeah.
2: He posted naked photos of celebrities mm-hmm. without their consent. Like, he did so many awful things.
1: Oh, yeah. But then his business started getting eaten away. Like, I think one of the reasons TMZ became so popular is they said, it's almost as if, I don't know if they did this by intention, excuse me. But I think they said, we need to do what he does, but with respect. Mm-hmm. We need to set this up like a bureau, and we got to treat this like news. And we're going to give people their fix of that information, but we're going to do it in a more ethical way, a more accountable way.
2: Sure.
1: I think that they break real news, and I don't think they cross many lines.
2: I mean, paparazzi crosses many lines.
1: Yeah. But that's part of that world. I mean, it's not part of the news world. But I don't know. Like, he said some crappy things about me. And I know he hurt people. But in this moment, I'm just looking at these. Yeah. I'm thinking about his kids.
2: His kids, yeah. And he needs help.
1: Oh, but can we also talk about how we're living in a world where people live stream this sort of thing?
2: It's shocking to me that it took TikTok 15 minutes to pull it down.
1: Yeah, and that's going to be part of the story we follow later, because I think they have to investigate how that happened and why they let that happen. They should have, as soon as somebody flagged it, the thing should have been cut.
6: And how about this? It's not hard to find it.
1: I'm not
6: online.
2: Looking. I'm not looking.
6: Just all you have to do is type. It is not hard to find it. There's a crazy number of people who have reposted this across all social media platforms.
1: But, you know, it begs the question, like, can somebody atone? Like, what can somebody do who behaved that terribly and hurt so many people? What can they do to if and when they realize they did something wrong?
2: I mean, atone, but also just stay out of the public eye. Don't live stream a mental breakdown when you have three kids.
1: Yeah, we joke about it with politicians who always keep running for stuff. I say somebody needs to tell that person they're not legally obligated to run, and somebody needs to tell people you don't have to record everything, and your validation will never come through a lens, talking to strangers. I don't care if you, we've got the Ben Mulrooney community here, right? Like the Ben Mulrooney Show community.
2: Yeah.
1: But it's not community in the sense of something where you feel that you're shoulder to shoulder with people. Like we're all in this together. Mm-hmm. We're like-minded people, probably some disagree, but that's great too. It's a community
2: of conversation.
1: Yeah. It's not your tribe.
2: No.
1: And he just seems so very lost. If this was, take the self-harm out of it. This notion of live streaming and posting and trying to get validation from people. I don't know. I feel bad for his kids.
2: I do too.
1: I do.
2: I mean, I hope he's getting help.
1: I'll tell you what's going to make this very sad is what's predictable next is he's going to get help, and then he's going to give a tell-all interview, and he's going to get paid for it, and he's going to go read the comments, and he's going to I feel one way or another, and it's like, man,
2: it's a cycle.
1: Like you need to break your relationship with the internet. You created a big chunk of how we talk, like a lot of this toxicity, maybe the best thing to do is to step away from it altogether.
6: You know, whether or not he truly believes this whole religious convergence, whether it's real or not, I think it actually kind of sucks for people who are religious, who are part of the church, that he's potentially using them as his means of getting away from his dark past.
1: Oh, yeah, I think he's got. Yeah. Oh, I see what you mean. Like, you think he might be saying, it's like people who have a come to Jesus moment right before they go to trial after murdering seven people.
6: And this is coming from somebody who is, as you know, is very non-religious. Respect for religion, non-religious in practice, absolutely. Yeah. And I feel bad for people who do truly believe that they may be having to share that with somebody like this.
1: Well, look, if you are a true believer of Jesus, then you're going to forgive the guy for even that. Look, I don't think he was a good force in the world, but I feel really bad for him and his family, and I hope they make it through. When we come back, we're going to be talking about bad neighbors, what to do if you've got one, and how to stop being one. That's next. We've got Nanus Kotak from Kotak Law joining us next.
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1: Well, for as long as people have been living next to each other, there have been good neighbors and there have been bad neighbors. And it's as reliable as the tides. And how we treat each other, you would think that with all the rules and all the regulations and all the city ordinances and all the aspects of the criminal code and civil law, you'd think we've seen it all, but there's always another thing that irritates the guy next door. And so here to talk about that, we're joined by Nanesh Kotak from Kotak Law. How are you, my friend?
16: I'm great, Ben. Thanks for having me.
1: Yeah, so that's what I would have just assumed at this point. We've seen and done everything. Like, there's nobody is going to be reinventing the bad neighbor, and yet I'm sure you're constantly surprised.
16: I am. It is very interesting. We do get a lot of calls about this, and sometimes these calls are actually from my personal friends because they know you're a lawyer. They give you a call. I've got this problem. It often boils down to, I would say, four basic issues: a fence, a tree, music, smoke, or water. Now, water is often a big one because you've got grading issues that take a lot to repair. This seems to be what starts the problem, Ben. But you know what happens? Your home, to me, I think it's, people look at it as there's an emotional attachment. Well, it's your sanctuary. It's your peace of mind.
1: It's also your investment.
16: Yeah, your investment. And eventually, though, this fight is no longer about the music. It's no longer about the fence.
1: Yeah.
16: It is about the perceived disrespect between the two people. And you don't even remember who started it. I've seen these situations. Person puts a light into their house, or their camera has a light. Are they watching me?
1: Yeah.
16: They put a light in and you do it back, or someone does it back. And it really escalates to a point where people, and this happens a lot, Ben, in cottages, believe it or not. We've had some of those. It happens in cottages, the boat access, et cetera. And people, unfortunately, for the most part, people, the ones I see are when things didn't go so well. Okay, so where this dispute, it's going to cost much more money than it would be just to sit down and fix the drainage and fix the problem instead of going to lawyers and complaining about each other nonstop to the police or to the city or municipality.
1: So give me a sense.
16: There's an emotional point here.
1: Well, give me a sense of some of the craziest things that have crossed your desk.
16: Okay. I mean, I've had the lights. Okay. I've had those where one neighbor puts up a camera and
1: like a floodlight.
16: Two effects of this flood and a camera. Cause some of these cameras actually are built in light.
1: Yeah.
16: They're not so sophisticated. And there's a perception that, okay, we had one, and I'm not going to say it was a person I knew was on the receiving end of that and, called about it. And so you've got the light shining and you've got the fear, hey, are they filming, my spouse, et cetera. And the immediate reaction is to go buy a light, which they did, put one of those lights back at them.
1: Right.
16: And it escalates. And my says, look, have you ever thought maybe their camera only is capturing a certain area. Maybe they don't know that light's going in.
1: Yeah, have you told them it is? Yeah.
16: Can you talk to them before you start it? And you know what? That was the issue. They're like, well, why were you shining light on me? No, this is it. And you save yourself a lot of trouble. There are no question there are bad people out there. There are no question some people will do these things because that's the way they are. But I think for the most part, if you address the issue early and in a respectful way, it will go miles and you'll have a relief.
1: Of course. But what I don't understand, Inesh, is that, like I said off the top, you would think that with, you worry about fences and stuff like that. We've got land surveys and there are photos and there are rules. You go down to City Hall, we'll find out whose side of the fence, like who's right and who's wrong. Why do some of these things get protracted and drawn out?
16: Right. There are ways to look at this because the city, if it's, for example, if a fence dispute is about who's paying, there is bylaw in the city, if it's a certain, if you tell them in advance and the city can sort of make them pay. But if it's where, two private properties, where one person has now put it, the city, unfortunately, will tell you, well, go get a surveyor, then you go pay for your survey. Your surveyor comes out when the other person is, well, they're wrong. No. And or maybe they've done their work already. And this is another one that I've seen where, we threaten, for example, the tort of private nuisance, or trespass, which is, look, you've actually started building on my client's property. And, perhaps our client could have approached them a lot earlier waiting till the darn thing was done and it was costly to move it. But this happens, and the city will not get involved in that. They're going to look at it. That's a private issue between the two of you. Get a surveyor to come out, measure, and then you can have a discussion.
1: Who do you go after if you're the nuisance and the bad neighbor isn't actually someone living in the house? It's somebody building a house.
16: Right. There's always a property owner. Right. So you have to look at that. Somebody owns that land and it could be a builder who purchased it, or it's somebody individual or a corporation is now building. So you've got them on the hook. Next, I would suggest to you that you also have the builder or, the main contractor involved, because they have a duty to those around to.
1: I had a doozy next to me once where they were building a house right next door. And the guys in the middle of winter were slicing through stone, and they weren't using the water feature on the saw. So the dust was going everywhere. I went over there. I said, you guys are like, my kids are breathing in the this dust. And they said, well, it's really cold. I was like, that is not my problem. This is your job. It's your job to solve. I am not here. I'm not going to let this happen to my kids. And once they were done with the stones, they did the same thing with fiberglass. It was really nifty for a while.
16: With the stones, Ben, is the thing. Because we did our driveway. I put the heated driveway in the stones. It was winter. We have hot water tap in the garage. And I told them, listen, you're going to cut. And it's much easier to cut when you use water.
1: Yeah.
16: What happened, it probably was they didn't have running water. They just wanted to get through it, which is unfortunate because there's a lot of dust.
1: But if you're a professional in the trades and you look at the next door neighbor and you say, well, I don't know what I'm supposed to do. It's winter. It's like, no. Your job is to know what to do in the winter, or you shouldn't be working in the winter.
16: Exactly. You know, there are a lot of, there's not a lot of licensing sometimes, you know, and I don't want to put contractors down, but a GC, you know, there's not really, you know, I don't believe there's specific license. You know, you have a plumber, electrician, and so on and so forth, you know, HVAC, there's licensing, but to be a GC, you go out there and you call in trades, you don't know who they're calling in. So some people, unfortunately, they'll pick the cheapest contractor and they may end up with not only upsetting your neighbors, but having a bad result in terms of what you've done, what you've constructed.
1: Now, if you've got someone next door who is just a repeat offender, just a bad neighbor to end all bad neighbors, you've got some advice about keeping records.
16: Yes. Yeah, absolutely. So, so I always start, address it early, start respectfully. Let's assume that hasn't worked. Your scenario is not. I would say, look, educate yourself on your rights. First of all, look at the bylaws, look at where the infringement speed. I'm the last person to say go tattletale on someone, but maybe there's bylaw infringements. You could legitimately go to the city and they'll send an inspector and they could stop the work, for example. I would say, look, you know, there is ultimately litigation. There's private nuisance, there's negligence, there also is trespass. If it results, for example, in fear for your safety. In other words, there's sort of subtle threats that keep coming at you. Of course, there could be uttering threats, but there also is a criminal harassment component. So there potentially is a police element to this for criminal harassment. And, you know, that happens. If somebody is made you fear for your safety by repeated conduct, maybe putting something on your door, and you hear about these things, you know, people throwing dog poo and, you know,
1: Do you remember and we don't have a lot of time left, but do you remember the incident that was caught on camera with the nuisance, the bad neighbor who essentially threatened the child of Alan Ritchson? And if people don't know Alan Ritchson, he's the redwood of a human being who plays Jack Reacher. His inner Reacher came out in that moment.
16: Well, I don't blame you. You know, you're protecting your family. We would all do that. But so remedies again, just briefly, with the city, if it's a bylaw infraction, lawyers, if there's a private nuisance, if it's a trespass, or if in your case, you know, if their negligence has damaged your home, that's a negligence lawsuit. And finally, there is obviously the criminal code and police. If the conduct has escalated to criminal, there also is another one you can apply before a justice of the peace for a peace bond. In other words,
1: can we bring back the stockade? Is what I want to know, Manesh Kotak. Hey, thank you very much, my friend. Kotak Law, come back anytime. I would love the chat.
16: Thank you, Ben.
1: All right, we're going to take some calls after the break. 416-870-6400 or 1-888-225-TALK. Have you had a bad neighbor? Have you been a bad neighbor? Wouldn't you like to be a neighbor too? Next.
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1: If you got any bad neighbor stories across this country, the Ben Mulrooney Show wants to pass the mic to you. I've had some doozies, and we got a text. All right, give us a call, 416-870-6400 or 1-888-225-TALK. My family had a neighbor who made us go through bed bug hell because, quote, they don't bother him, so he didn't take care of them. It took us 4 years to figure out it was him and not us. We immediately moved out.
2: Ouch.
1: Yeah. Now,
2: sounds like an apartment or condo.
1: Yeah. So when we first moved into our first house, our house was the first of the sort of McMansions that went up on a sleepy old street in Toronto. And it was head and shoulders above all the others. And now I've driven down that street. At least half of the street has been upscaled, if you will. And I think there was a lot of harbored resentment about that build by the neighbors. And when I got there, some of that resentment was foisted on us. Because there's no one to blame. There's the people living in the house. We're going to blame these people. And I got a lot of pushback when I tried to build a deck. No one would let me build a deck. I told you the story about the terrible reno that was happening next door. It was just awful, just awful. And one of my neighbors, who was lovely to me forever, up and just left at one point and rented out her house to like 9 people. All of a sudden, I got 9 people living next to me. She never told me anything. That was fine. It's her house. She can do what she wants. And then when I wanted to build a deck, you know, the assumption was that we put out the request, we tell the city, and then the city sends people, hey, if you have an issue with this, come to a meeting or that sort of thing. Dinner time, she starts screaming at me on my front door, saying, who the heck do you think you are? You didn't even tell me. I was like, well, this is me telling you. The city's telling you. And you didn't tell me when you had 9 people move in next door, so I think it's par for the course. Anyway, that triggered me to leave that neighborhood and live in a far more beautiful house afterwards. Let's welcome Dave to the conversation. How are you, Dave?
3: Good. How are you doing?
1: I'm well. I'm well.
3: Pleasure talking to you.
1: Thank you. Are you a good neighbor or a bad neighbor?
3: Well, I try to be the good neighbor. We have neighbors beside us there who just live up north of Shelburne. And so we have a little dirt bike track out back for the kids, and they wander over and throw stuff out on the track and stuff. So we had to teach the kids to always walk the track before they went for a rip, and then garbage in our driveway one day, and it was not a very, I'll tell you.
1: So what have you done about that? I have to assume that you've gone to speak to them man to man?
3: Yeah, we did that.
1: And how'd that go?
3: Not very good.
1: Okay.
3: Yeah, they weren't too welcoming of my company. We had the police come, but unfortunately the police, they didn't seem too inclined to do much about it, so we just kind of parted ways, and they eventually moved away. There you go.
1: There's somebody else's problem now.
3: Oh, it's perfect. We have best neighbors now, so
1: there you go.
3: Changed and yeah.
1: Oh yeah.
3: No, it's hard though when you get bad neighbors like that. It's a terrible situation.
1: Yeah.
3: Stressful, very stressful for everybody. So
1: yeah, you're sort of you can't truly enjoy 100%. The home that you built, because the home is part of a neighborhood, which is part of a community, and if you're not, If there's not 100% buy-in, then something's missing, isn't it?
3: Yeah, no, I couldn't agree more with you.
1: Well, I hope your kids are having a good summer.
3: Yep.
1: All right, you take
3: care.
1: Thanks a lot, eh? Yeah, thanks, Dave. Take care. Yeah, you've had bad neighbors.
2: Oh God, it seems like they just follow you around. The last house I was in years ago, I had one amazing neighbor, one terrible neighbor, and then I moved into a new house thinking, oh, this is going to be great, and sure enough, I get another terrible neighbor. So bad. They're so cheap, they won't buy those paper bags for their leaves.
1: Yeah.
2: And one afternoon, I'm outside before we had our daughter, and they're burning their leaves in the backyard.
1: Yeah.
2: Burning their leaves.
1: Yeah.
2: And all of these embers are coming over onto our house. I have to threaten to call the fire department and stuff.
1: Well, that could have started a fire in the whole neighborhood. I had a, my neighbors in our house were so incredible. That one, we had a lovely pool, and we had those outdoor speakers, and we had a pool party one day, and the music wasn't very loud, and so as I was cleaning up, I forgot to turn them off, and I went to bed, and the music played all night long, and the neighbor came by the next morning, knocked on the door, asked me how I was doing, we had a nice little chat, and they said, Could you, is there any way you could turn off the music outside? It's sort of been playing all night. And at this point, it's like noon. And I couldn't believe how sweet and kind you are. I felt so bad. I felt so, of course I'll turn it off. But that's when you have goodwill stocked up. Let's take Rob. Rob, welcome.
4: Hello.
1: Hey.
4: My question was about the gentleman with the dirt bike track for his kids in the backyard. He sounds like the bad neighbor to me.
1: Well, I suspect it's it was probably grandfathered in. I'm living in a world. I'm choosing to live in a world where it was, and I'm choosing to live in a world. I'm imagining big, wide tracts of land north of Shelburne. So I'm picturing
4: exhaust
1: that
4: fumes and motorcycle in the backyard on the weekend.
1: I don't know. Something tells me there's a little bit of distance between the house and the track, and the other person's house as well. I'm choosing to live in that world.
4: Yeah. Yeah. Oh, well.
1: How about you, Rob? Any bad neighbor stories?
4: No. I can confront my neighbors quietly. You know, I get along.
1: Yeah,
4: with most people.
1: If you have an issue, you just go over there in the middle of the night with a baseball bat.
4: Yeah. No. Yeah. Never have to do that. you never have to do that.
1: Yeah.
4: One day when we moved in, people, I live in a condo now, retired.
1: Yeah.
4: And first day in, I had the grandkids, and the lady from downstairs came up and said something about the noise, and I said, I have two grandkids. It's 3 p.m. Don't come back up, Karen, and have a lovely day.
1: Nice, Rob.
4: And never heard from her again.
1: There you go. Hey, thank you very much for the call.
4: Right, cheers.
1: You take care. This is Tom. Tom, welcome to the show.
5: Hi. I was a bad neighbor. I'm a conservative, and my neighbor is a diehard NDPer.
1: Oh, boy.
5: Never
1: okay.
5: let politics get in the way of our friendship.
1: I'm going to give you, you got 90 seconds, man. Break it down.
5: So, big lots, 85-foot lots. My driveway was nowhere near the property line. So, I had a nice big conservative sign right in the front of my house. And I put a smaller one right on the precipice of the property line to make it look like he had that sign up.
1: Okay. And what was his reaction? I'm going to guess it wasn't diplomatic.
5: It was fine. He's like, what are you doing? I said, I wanted a smaller sign on my property, basically. But we never let politics get in the way of our friendship,
1: yeah.
5: And it was critical. And I'm sure he did something to me at some point.
1: Oh, listen, yeah. When I moved to Toronto, my parents were asking me, like, who my friends were. Like, I work in media. Like, I have to assume my friends are Liberal and NDP. And if I only wanted to, if my goal was only to hang around with conservatives, I would not have joined the media and I would not have moved to Toronto.
5: I had a practice wife that was a reporter and they swing very left. She actually started off it as.
1: Wait, hold on. I'm sorry. I have to pick my jaw up off the ground. You were suggesting that the media in this country swings left?
5: Oh, my goodness. I witnessed it myself with my practice wife.
1: I don't even know what to do with this information. It's all new information.
5: And I did get her to the Liberals eventually, but we split up before I got her to Conservatives.
1: Ah, yeah. Well, the awakening will happen at some point.
5: Hopefully.
1: Hey, thank you very much for the call, Tom.
5: All the best.
1: Yeah. Yeah. Having good neighbors is awesome. I can attest. I agree. When you live next to great neighbors, your life is better than when you live next to bad neighbors. Just because you're in your own little home doesn't mean you don't feel that bad energy.
2: One last text message here. My old neighbor upstairs used to let her dog pee on her balcony, and you could see and smell it. Nastiest thing ever. Health department and police came, and they were powerless, and it dripped into my garden.
1: She was filth. Well,
2: yeah.
1: Sounds like she's a past tense a neighbor, so at least you can hang your hat on that. Thanks so much for all the calls. And Edmonton, enjoy your weekend. We'll see you back here on Monday. When we come back, we are going to continue with this crazy story out of England, bombshell story of a guy who pretended to be something he wasn't, and he got caught with his hand in the cookie jar. The Jason Arday story is next.
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1: From the National Newsroom of the Canadian Press, I'm Lisa Laporte. A fast-moving wildfire in British Columbia's Okanagan has destroyed homes, trapped residents, and forced more than 20,000 people to flee. On Saturday, Premier David Eby announced a provincial state of emergency, saying the new blaze in Summerland and Peachland on the shores of Okanagan Lake was like, quote, a bomb going off as it roared east. RCMP are investigating a possible fatality connected to the fire. More than 100 wildfires are burning across BC, with nearly half of them listed as out of control. Safe at an evacuation center later in Penticton, Boulay described the scene as her family fled.
2: It looked like doomsday. It really did. It was just, by the time that we were getting out, it was smoke covered in our house, like you couldn't see. And just the ridge of fire just like coming towards you. There's no words to express it, the fear.
1: Boulay praised the people at the evacuation center, saying support staff have been handing out bottled water and snacks while food trucks have offered free meals. The World Health Organization says Canada has half as many measles cases as the U.S., despite having a population that's about one-tenth the size of its neighbor.
3: The WHO says measles cases across the Americas have more than tripled compared to all of last year. More than 47,000 cases have been confirmed as of July 18th. That includes 2,260 in the U.S. and 1,107 here in Canada. The disease has also killed 45 people across the region, largely in Guatemala and Mexico. The organization is calling for an increase in vaccinations, surveillance, and emergency response times, noting that every outbreak exposes immunity gaps. Roughly 186,000 cases have been reported worldwide. That's a 12% increase compared with the same period last year. Rob Westgate, The Canadian Press.
1: Oman says talks to manage the Strait of Hormuz with Iran have been ongoing this weekend, but the U.S. isn't part of any of the discussions. The talks come as Tehran made new demands on the U.S., one of which was correcting its behavior before the strait can reopen. They're also seeking the lifting of a naval blockade of Iranian ports and the withdrawal of the U.S. military from the region.

0: And Whitney Houston's legacy continues to shine with a new album called Whitney. Released Friday, it compiles Houston's 11 Billboard Hot 100 number one singles. It's part of ongoing birthday celebrations in honor of the late singer. This is the Canadian Press. In sports, a tough loss for the Tiger Cats as Hamilton fell 27-20 to the BC Lions in Vancouver Friday night in CFL action. Head coach Scott Milanovich says the Ticats offense had some good moments despite the final result.
1: Hit a wall in the third quarter, a couple of mistakes, a couple of busts. They weren't letting us run the ball. We're going to be better.
0: Elsewhere in the CFL, the Montreal Alouettes beat the Edmonton Elks 48-30. In Major League Baseball action, the Toronto Blue Jays beat the Philadelphia Phillies 7-5. It took 11 innings to do it. Canada whipped the U.S. 8-1 Saturday to win the Hlinka Gretzky Cup in Edmonton, and a major upset at the National Bank Open in Toronto as number one Aryna Sabalenka was ousted by 16th seed Ekaterina Alexandrova. From the Canadian Press, I'm Lisa Laporte.

0: everybody. How are you? I am Ben Mulrooney, and here are a few things about me. I climbed Mount Everest with no oxygen. I did so barefoot with my Sherpa on my back. Did you know that, Joy?
1: No, really?
0: Yeah, I did that.
1: When? How?
0: Actually, I did it yesterday after work. Yeah.
1: Nice.
0: Yes, I've also competed in the Olympics. I'm on the short list for a Pulitzer. I'm ambidextrous, and I started life out as a deaf mute.
1: I also think you also got an Oscar, right?
0: Correct. I forgot about that. Right. It was an Oscar for short filmmaking. Yep. And it was about my time during the Holocaust.
1: And also for that French version of I Want It That Way, you also got a Grammy for that.
0: Yes, I got a Grammy for Je Le Veux Ainsi. You can smell the BS. Yes, Canada? Well, you would think that the academic world of Cambridge University, one of the most storied institutions of higher learning in the world, would have been able to sniff out a similar level of BS from this ascendant star of the intelligentsia of that organization, Jason Arday, but they did not. They did not, or they did not want to, because the fallout of this plagiarism scandal of the youngest black tenured professor in the history of Cambridge continues, and it is beginning to consume the institution itself. Never mind the fact that this is one of the most sensational plagiarism stories we've ever heard of. But the fact that the blowback is now coming up against Cambridge, I think, was predictable. The whistleblowers are now accusing Cambridge itself of creating an intimidating environment to shield Arday from scrutiny. You'll remember the cops did that to a journalist who was investigating, saying, don't call him anymore. Don't reach out to him because you're affecting his mental health.
2: I do love the videos from Cambridge from when he first arrived. It was the second coming. They're all like, yeah, all these, oh, they couldn't run fast enough to get in line to be able to shake his hand and be in their little videos and stuff because they're doing the right thing.
0: Yeah, and don't forget that, like, at all these institutions now, they've got all these the cottage industry grift of DEI money just coming in and out of that place, and a whole bunch of people were taught that if somebody questions the purity, the nobility, the righteousness of these sorts of things, well, then you gotta dismiss any attacks on that person as a vile campaign. And that's what it was called. The searching for the truth when doubts about his resume showed up, good faith questions about whether or not he was telling the truth. That was a vile campaign until the sheer volume of documents could not prevent an investigation.
2: There's the simple thing. He had this book that he supposedly wrote, yeah, and it was all about, you know, blackness and whatever it was in the 21st century. And it didn't exist.
0: No, it didn't exist. And look, it sucks, I suppose, that the guy is black, because it's going to be made, they're going to claim now it's all about race. You guys made it about race when you held him up. He's the youngest black tenured professor in the history of our institution. It was right there in the intro that you guys wrote. So guess what? Yeah, him being black is part of the story because you made it part of the story. But now there are academics who, dozens of them, and the number is expected to exceed over 100. They've circulated and signed an open letter demanding a thorough, independent, and transparent review. They don't trust Cambridge not to sweep this under the rug. So they want an independent review. And they want to know how a background check wasn't done. Why they didn't check on some of the most outlandish things he could possibly say? His CV wasn't even looked at intensely enough. And under just the most basic scrutiny, holes start to appear. And they also want to know how Cambridge defended him without considering the charges. Were you so blind? I mean, it's a completely different set of circumstances, but for the same reasons that the police, when called because of this suspected hate crime that saw that young man get stabbed to death by an Indian with his kirpan, he's bleeding to death on the ground, and they arrested him for a hate crime. Like, why, when you're presented with the facts, why can't you see the facts? Why do you instantly see racism? It is fascinating. Someone's going to have to write books about this sort of thing. And now because of that, people are now taking a good hard look at Cambridge itself because it's being mocked online for some pretty ridiculous PhD courses currently being studied, including traditional culture norms, technology and gender relations in Ghana, the political economy of female circumcision. I want to say that one again. The political economy of female circumcision. You can pay to take that class at Cambridge. Not for nothing. And I know we talked about it earlier. It's not here, but I just want to point out in the United States, they're considering before getting a federal grant to study anything, the Department of Education is now going to be asking, is it likely that you're going to make more money after studying this thing? And if the answer is no, then we're not going to fund it. And I kind of like that sort of very simple question. Are you going to be a barista after this, or are you going to contribute more because you invested in, we invested in your education? What else? In her own words, a study of women's voices in contemporary white supremacy and far right online hate. Sure, that's going to make the world a better place. Legal mobilization by Black, lesbian, bisexual, and queer women in Kenya and South Africa, and the word women is written WMXN. This is a university in the place that invented the English language. It's in the name of your country. And you are one of the most storied institutions of higher learning in the world. And you are messing around with the simple spelling of the word women because you don't like men. This is childlike. This is beneath Cambridge. I'm telling you, these are the things that make that it's not going to bring Cambridge down, but it's going to bring a lot of people down inside of Cambridge.
2: I thought that was a typo, but it's actually not. People spell it with an X to signal intersectional inclusion.
0: Oh, for F's sake.
2: For all the different everything.
0: Whatever. Anyway, to be continued, because this story ain't going anywhere. A story that we thought was done is not done. You'll remember a few months ago, our prime minister did something that we liked very much on this show, which was asking refugee claimants in Canada to participate in the payment for their health care by way of a copay, a small copay, which was in line with what we ask seniors in this country to pay. And let's not forget, seniors have been paying into the system for decades, and new to Canada people have paid nothing. And it is given the fact that we are stretched almost to the breaking point in our healthcare system, asking people to contribute just a little bit when they first get here was a half measure, but at least something close to resembling a measure. And then they quickly kind of walked it back when they said, we're going to leave it up to the individual doctors to do. So you're going to put it on a doctor to tell the poor asylum claimant, sorry, I'm going to need you to pony up a little bit of cash for this. And as opposed to making it an actual rule, you're putting more work and more burden on these already burdened doctors. Well, now we find out that the government has flip-flopped on this. And no more copays. No more copays, which means less revenue coming into a system that has no money. And by the way, for anybody thinking it's all about the money, it is not just about the money. You've got wait times for nursing homes and long-term care facilities in Canada, even already today, typically range between 1 and 5 years. And so these people who might want to get into those places, they are going to add to that long line of people waiting to get in. It's what have I said? Political will. We need our leaders to have some. There are some tough decisions that need to be made today. Today. They should have been made years ago, but we're stuck with what we can do today. And if we can't even agree that we need to find ways to bring money into the healthcare system, and maybe we'll ask some able-bodied asylum seekers to help contribute, if we don't even have the political will to do that, we might as well just close up shop and hand the keys to Donald Trump, because this place is not long for this earth. We're going to take a break. When we come back, Regan Watts is joining us. Another conservative is doing what a lot of conservatives are hoping MPs don't do. We'll talk about that next.
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0: Well, we're not in what you would call the dog days of summer just yet, but if you're the leader of the Conservative Party of Canada, you may be feeling it with news that Ontario Conservative MP Larry Brock says he is resigning next month. Now, he's been in Ottawa for about 5 years now, and this is not a good sign for the Conservative caucus and the strength and the leadership of Pierre Poilievre. To talk about this and a story that takes us to the skies, please welcome back to the show our good friend Regan Watts from Fratton Park and formerly of the Finance Minister's Office, Jim Flaherty. Welcome, my friend.
10: Bonjour, mon chum, miigwech, twice in a week.
0: What do you make of Larry Brock saying, just a year and change after an election where he fought very hard to win back his seat, he's saying, yeah, I'm done.
10: Well, so there's a couple things, Ben, that I think are worth unpacking in this story. The first is, and Mr. Brock acknowledged this in an interview with his hometown newspaper, The Globe and Mail and Stephanie Levitz, who is an outstanding reporter, broke the story. Mr. Brock was trying to keep the news under wraps for another week, and news leaked. And so somebody somewhere leaked the story to The Globe and Mail, who broke the news and forced an earlier resignation announcement than was previously planned. That in and of itself is interesting, not super consequential, but I think it's an interesting data point. The second data point is that, Mr. Brock, he actually has a a career, right? He was an assistant crown prosecutor before he joined the political ranks, and announced today that he was going back to doing that work. He's going to go back to serve as an assistant crown prosecutor in his home community. And I think we should celebrate it when politicians are in the House of Commons and they have career options. Mr. Polyev is an example of a politician who does not have career options, which is why he's still there. And so, you know, those are some interesting things. And the fact that, you know, there's no prospect of an election and the idea of sitting in opposition for 3 years doesn't appeal to him. This is the right time for him to leave.
0: Now, when you couple that, though, with a tweet that I saw from Robert Fife of the Globe and Mail yesterday saying that he confirmed that the Liberals are still coming for the Conservative caucus. Like they believe that there's still some fruit that is ripe for the picking, and they are not going to stop until they have made sure that everything that can get off of that tree, they can shake off that tree. They shake off that tree.
10: But the real story, I think, for the Brock resignation, while Mr. Fife's reporting, and I think Stephanie Levitz is also part of that reporting, is important and interesting and relevant, is that this is a relatively safe riding for the Conservative Party. And so if you look ahead to the by-election and what it means and Mr. Polyev and his poll numbers, is, you know, the key question is who is going to replace Mr. Brock? And can Mr. Polyev attract somebody of consequence? And does the party have the ability to recruit a star candidate? And I think who replaces Mr. Brock is an open question. Who can Pierre attract? My guess is the quality of people that he can recruit now is much different than it was, say, in the lead up to the last election. And is the party able to recruit a star? Well, I would put my modest mortgage on that not happening. And so this is yet another case of Mr. Polyev struggling with caucus members who are leaving either on their own volition to join the government or go back to previous careers. And, you know, to use a metaphor, I think the obese operatic soprano is getting warmed up and will be ready to sing in the final act of this tragedy known as his leadership sometime this fall.
0: So okay, but if you're reading those tea leaves and that's the what you think they're suggesting, I have to believe others are saying that too. How come we're not hearing word of anybody putting out feelers, testing the waters, setting up trial balloons about a possible leadership runs at some point? How come it sounds like it's all quiet on the leadership front?
10: Well, for those students of history who listen to the Ben Mulroney Show, they know that Brutus rarely becomes Caesar. And so I think the reason you're not hearing and seeing names organizing is because if people are doing any organizing, and I actually don't think there's much of that going on, they're keeping it very tight and very low key. You did see a poll from Nick Nanos this week, at the start of the week, that talked about who was best placed to take on Mark Carney in a general election. And the top name was Stephen Harper. Now, I think that is a product of the fact that Stephen Harper has the most name recognition.
0: Yeah.
10: But there were names on that list that were interesting that could potentially play a role in the next Conservative leadership. Some have, like Jason Kenney, has said he is absolutely not going to run. And I believe Jason when he said that. But there's some other very interesting names, including a name by the name of Mark Mulroney, who could be a compelling candidate for party members to kick tires with if and when the leadership vacates. But as far as I know, there are no candidates who are organizing because he or she who sticks in the knife rarely becomes leader. And that is an axiom that has been in place for 150 years in this country.
0: All right. Well, in our listen, we're going to keep an eye on that. But something tells me that if there's another floor crosser, or if there's another retirement, or if there's another person that is plucked from the Conservative caucus and given a plum diplomatic post or sent to the Senate, I don't think these stories are going to be, it'll be undeniable at that point.
10: If it happens again, if a member crosses, Ben, Pierre will be taken out by caucus. If he loses the by-election, which I think is very unlikely in Mr. Brock's riding, pardon me, he will absolutely have to step down because losing in Mr. Brock's riding, which is in Brantford, near Six Nations, Waxaw Six Nations, is part of his riding. That is akin to the Liberals losing Toronto-St. Paul, which I will remind your listeners that the Liberals lost. Well, the long national nightmare known as Justin Trudeau was their leader, which precipitated he eventually left.
0: For that brief shining moment, it felt like we could cast off the yoke of insanity and inanity that we've been living under for so long. And then it and if slipped through our fingers.
10: Those were great days, weren't they?
0: They were great days, walking around like a foghorn leghorn with my chest pumped up.
10: But it does though, Ben. I mean, I know we want to talk about another story, but Mr. Polyev's leadership is under real pressure. Yeah. You know, the only thing sinking faster than a kettlebell in Lake Ontario is his poll numbers with demographics all across the spectrum and in all regions of the country. And when the Conservative Party is polling mid to high 20s, that's a real problem. And caucus will be the ones who I think eventually force his hand. But it remains to be seen how the next few weeks play out. But as I say, I think the fat lady is getting ready to start singing and getting warmed up on the side.
0: I don't want to get ahead of us, but let's live in a hypothetical world where the Tories decide it's time to shuffle the deck. Is it in their constitution that they have to have a long drawn out leadership race, or can they do something short?
10: It's up to the party executive. They can choose the length of the leadership race. There's usually some jockeying about how long it takes place. It could be 4 months, it could be 6 months, it could be 12 months. It really depends on what the party executive feels is necessary and is appropriate. And lots of considerations go into how long a leadership race will take place. But one thing is absolutely clear. The prime minister, who I've said for a while, has knee purring, and many other people who are in the center of this country ideologically purring. It's a problem for the Conservative Party if they want to form government, because they have a leader that people don't like and a caucus who's clearly not happy, and they're losing members left, right, and center. And that is all spells a real problem. The last time we had challenges like this for a political leader in Canada was when Stockwell Day was leader of the Canadian Alliance, and he had a breakaway caucus who eventually forced his hand out of the leadership, eventually brought in a guy by the name of Stephen Harper, who formed the Conservative Party of Canada with Peter MacKay and eventually became prime minister.
0: Yeah, and with an assist by Martin Brian Mulroney. I want to thank you very much for joining us, Regan P. Watts. I hope you have a wonderful weekend.
10: Merci, mon chum. You too.
0: All right, when we come back, we had such a wonderful time with our next guest. The last time she was here, I said, I really want to have you back, and she has agreed. Bethelina Hart, early childhood education expert, is joining us. Our focus today is on teenagers, and what should we do to fix their anxiety? Should we address it, or should we stick our heads in the sand? I think you know where I'm going to land on that. Don't go anywhere. This is the Ben Mulroney Show.
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0: Are you the parent of a teen? Are you just throwing darts at a dartboard in the dark, hoping to God you hit the bullseye? That's how I feel all the time. And we just hope we're doing right by our kids, but it feels like a moving target. And we get conflicting advice, and sometimes you're told that what you're doing is right, and other times you're being told, don't do that thing. And so to sort out some of this stuff and to talk through some issues and some scenarios, so happy to have back with us Bethlehem Hart. She's an early childhood education expert. We're talking about teens and anxiety in teens and how to alleviate it and all those things because I need all the help I can get. I'm sure you're the same way. And later on, Bethlehem's going to stick around in our second segment. You're going to want to stick around as well because we're going to be taking your calls. If you have questions, if you have suggestions, if you want tips, if you want to tell us, share your story, you'll give us a call then. But Bethlehem, thank you so much for coming back.
17: So fun. Thanks for having me.
0: So my sons are going to be 16 on the 12th. And they're, like we talked about last week, they are good kids, but sometimes you can't tell if your kid is anxious and dealing with anxiety. It doesn't present in a way that I think adults might even appreciate or notice.
17: And teenage years, kids are very self-conscious and very, the social part is more pronounced. So it's developmentally appropriate to want to separate from your parent a bit, create your own sense of identity. Yeah. You know, when kids are little and they put on the Superman costume and that's their sort of imaginary play, teenagers are kind of like that too. Just they don't put on the costume per se, but, you know, they're trying on new identities. Yeah. And the anxiety presents maybe more internally than externally, but they're looking more for their peers for approval and the social connection sort of is more primary.
0: And there's parents, despite their best efforts, I think we've kind of spun a lot of parents into a frenzy about over-programming their kids or I don't know, trying to be their friend instead of their parent. I think each one is dependent entirely on the kid, but there's also you could be operating with the best of intentions and ending up with the exact opposite result that you're hoping for.
17: With children and when I'm working with families, I'll ask, what do you want the end result to be? Mm. It's like, I want to...
0: Compliance!
17: Good luck with that.
0: Yeah.
17: You know, I want a child who's confident, independent, a good citizen of the world. Yeah. I said, okay, then we need to start here. So when we allow our kids at a young age to learn to problem solve, to fail, that it's okay to make mistakes, to try new things, and it's a muscle they exercise. If they haven't had a chance to practice decision making and failing when they're little, and if we give a big reaction when they do, then they're not they won't have that when you're not there to oversee. You want them to be able to make good choices and decisions.
0: Yeah.
17: And you also want them to come to you no matter what.
0: Right. Yeah.
17: You want to be their safe space. Yeah. And so I had a phrase that we had with my kids, which was, if you need to tell me something and you're worried I'm going to get mad, I want you to say that. Mom, I have to tell you something, but I'm worried you might get upset.
2: Yeah. Let me jump in on something with that, because we were looking at another story on our morning show here in Toronto called Toronto Today with Greg Brady, who spoke with Carolyn Gorman, who's a fellow at the Manhattan Institute. Looking at this research, they're talking about how at the University of Michigan, they're hiding grades for students.
0: Yes.
2: And because they don't want to deal with their anxiety.
0: Because there is such a mental health crisis that they think the best thing to do is to not put anything in front of them that may make it worse, like their grades.
2: And she talks about how failing is a very good thing.
18: Failing is a good thing. It teaches us, right? And this is not the end of the world. Failing a college course is not the end of the world, okay? Getting a B in a college course is not the end of the world. And so we need to let young people learn how to become adults. Are you going to fail sometimes? Yes. That sends you a message about maybe what you should or shouldn't be doing. What's better or worse for you? What are your natural talents?
0: Yeah, failing is a good thing. I always say you learn more from your failures than you do from your successes. And yet at this... Again, the second story about weirdness coming out of universities, I would expect more from a university than to think that the best way to solve a problem is to pretend the problem doesn't exist.
17: Yeah, that's not helpful.
0: No?
17: No, because we want our kids to be able to move through the world. Mm. And if they're struggling, then they're struggling.
0: Yeah.
17: But protecting them is not really protecting them. That's like an enabling situation.
0: It's infantilizing too.
17: Yeah.
0: As we're trying to mold them, give them the tools to become the adults they're going to be, coddling them like this is only going to make their anxiety worse ultimately, I think, because it's like using Purell all the time and then all of a sudden you got a super bug, right? Like if you keep doing this same thing, ultimately it's going to, the real world will hit them smack in the face, and it's going to hurt more if they haven't been acclimatized to it.
17: Well, let's look at the value. Where did the value come from for this kid or these children where they feel like they have to be super achievers? So what's the message that they've been given that, you know, at any expense is the grade? You know, interestingly, studies show that being socially aware and socially successful is more important than being academically successful. Like, if you have good social skills, your chance of being successful in life is so much greater.
0: Oh God, that's absolutely true. So long as I think you still have to have a fundamental, you have to be smart in one way. It's either emotionally or socially. There's a level of intelligence that has to be brought to the table. And I completely agree with you. I'm going to let you continue, but I want to remind our listeners and our viewers to give us a call at 416-870-6400 or 1-888-225-TALK. We're speaking with the lovely and learned and esteemed and one of my favorite guests I've had in a very long time, Bethlehem Hart. She's helping us navigate the world of how can we best help our teen children. And I think hiding them, protecting them from the world, and protecting them from this idea of here's your action, and whether you like it or not, the consequence is a grade. Like, welcome to the world.
17: And that it's okay, you know, like, we're not going to be good at everything,
0: yeah.
17: But what happens is if kids are afraid of not doing well, then they give up.
0: Yeah.
17: See, then they don't feel motivated to try again. You know, babies, they keep falling down. They keep wanting to stand up. But if we push our kids to the point where I know of people who, you know, the child comes home with all A's and one B, and the response is, well, what about that B? Yeah. You know,
0: my daughter is great at so many things. And on her at school, there was just one class that she wasn't even trying at. And we kind of were talking to the teachers and everything. And we kind of realized, because so many things came so easily to her and she was very proficient in a lot of things, when she encountered that tough thing, she just threw up her hands and said, this must be the thing I'm not good at, and just gave up trying. And so we've now worked together to put a plan together to, like, get her to understand that you have to try. You may not be good at certain things, but you're not going to know. You haven't tried yet. And there's a difference between, you know, trying to climb the mountain and failing and never even starting.
17: But you did two really great things, is you identified that this is difficult and that how can we support you?
0: Yeah.
17: So you things in place to help her, and you're letting her know it's okay to not be great at everything, but trying is the thing. Like, not, you know, kids won't do things that they think they're not going to be good at. Maybe they want to take dance, and they're really not good at dance, but they really want to do it.
0: Yeah.
17: And they should do it.
0: Yeah.
17: Who says we have to be good at everything?
0: I know. But I just want to let you know, I want to round out what I just told you, because it wouldn't be Mulrooney parenting without a little bit of fear of God. Like, we are not going through this again, Ivy. I do not want to get a call from your teacher that you didn't finish your... So she understood that. Come to us early, absolutely. Come to us anytime, but the best time when you're gonna get the best, happiest version of me is if you come to me early. If I find out from the teachers, you're gonna get a different version of me.
17: And that's so cool. Like, you know, we want our kids to be internally motivated, not externally motivated, because if they're always told what to do, then they don't know how to think for themselves.
0: Agreed. Yeah.
17: And when, you know, I did want to go back to like the,
0: hold on to it, because we're going to take a break.
17: Yep.
0: 416, so what's the number? 416-870-6400 or 1-888-225-TALK. 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She's here to help you navigate it a little bit. Don't go anywhere. 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
0: 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We're so pleased to have Bethaline Hart here with us talking about how we can help our kids, our teenage kids, be the best versions of themselves. Whoever they become, how can we help them do that? And there's talk, Bethleen, we were talking about before, about how the University of Michigan, in an effort to stem the rising tide of anxiety amongst their first-year students, has just decided we're not going to show them their grades. They're just going to be told they either pass or they did not complete. And Carolyn Gorman, who's a fellow at the Manhattan Institute, was speaking with Greg Brady on this very radio station this morning on Toronto Today. And here's what she said about hiding grades.
18: Look, if there was a mental health crisis, then the University of Michigan should provide mental health care. Hiding grades is not health care. And this is typical of how the university has treated mental health in the past. And that is more like a student amenity than health care. The school has 17 relaxation rooms and a wellness zone with massage chairs. And by the way, this is how most college campuses, what campus mental health looks like. The University of Oregon gave students a therapy duck after the 2024 presidential election because it assumed its students were upset. That is not preparing young people for the real world.
0: Bethleen, we were not going to include that clip, but when she referenced the therapy duck, we said we have to. Absolutely have to. Come on. When you hear that and you hear what she says about mental health being treated like an amenity, what do you think?
17: I'm still stuck on therapy duck.
0: Yeah. Yeah.
17: Mental health for kids, it starts with acknowledging how they feel, mm-hmm. validating where they're at, not moving them through things, not gaslighting them like you're fine, you're okay, just connecting with them. So as a teenager, you know, when children are little, they never stop talking to you,
0: yeah.
17: right? Like, it's like my kid will not stop talking to me. And then when they're teenagers, they won't talk to you at all.
0: Yeah.
17: So you want to keep that communication open. That is a mental health piece, is having a safe person to go to talk to, but creating an environment that they feel safe to come to you. Don't kids, when yeah. they're teenagers, you can't grill them. Yeah. They will come to you when they're ready.
0: When you're doing your work with kids, how big of a problem to overcome is a parent who is just stubborn about, I know I'm doing the right thing. It's clearly something's wrong with my kid.
17: Yeah, well, that's a power struggle in the making. And if you have that attitude, I always ask, what's your end result?
0: Yeah.
17: You know, do you want to have a trusting, loving relationship with your kid, or do you want them to just do what you tell them to do? Mm. And if we want kids to be original thinkers, we need to give them opportunity to. It's tough as a parent. Like, teenagers are not easy to raise, but they also are amazing and like curious and go in with curiosity.
0: Yeah.
17: I'm curious, like, you know, what is it that, you know, is motivates you to feel that way? Like, go in with curiosity. Don't just shut yourself down to your kids, because they have things, they have thoughts of their own, and they need to be able to express them.
0: I roll my eyes when I hear parents talk about being best friends with their kid. And I would say, why would you diminish your relationship as a parent? They got one of you, they got one of the mom. They can throw a stone and make a friend with the first person they hit. Like, that's friends relative to parents are a dime a dozen. How do you feel about that? And is it just nomenclature, or is there an actual paradigm shift in someone's head when they start thinking of that they're a friend as opposed to a parent?
17: I think there's a difference between respect and being a friend. And if you show respect and you get respect and you have a loving, warm relationship with your kids, it feels friendly.
0: Yeah.
17: That's lovely. But being a friend means that who's the alpha? You're still the parent. Your child still needs to know who's in charge. And I don't mean that in an aggressive kind of way. It's just a safety thing. It's like,
0: yeah,
17: I need to know that somebody's looking after things. Somebody's steering the ship. Exactly.
0: Yeah.
17: And that sometimes we may have to say things or do things for our kids that they don't like. You know, if they come to you and they want to do something that it doesn't align with you,
0: yeah,
17: and you have to say, you know, this is not at this time, or, you know, I try to avoid no, only because it just becomes a power struggle. But you can say, hey, you know, I'd like to know more about that. Mm. But being friendly is different than being a friend. You have to be clear about the boundaries of who's doing what.
0: I don't often say no. If they ask me to do something, I say, what do you think I'm going to say? You're going to say no. It's like, well, there's your answer. So I don't actually have to say the no. They know it's coming anyway. And but it's I've told you before, I'm a you know, equal parts carrot and stick, and they don't know which one they're going to get. No, I'm kidding. But no, I think being a parent means having to be the heavy. Right. And you can't be if my friends talk to me the way my parents talk to me, I wouldn't be friends with them anymore. Right. So it's not a hat I want to wear.
17: I don't know about the heavy, though. Like there, you can do it, but it doesn't have to be heavy handed per se. And kids, every parent's going to be different. Yeah. And kids know the lay of the land. But if you want your kids to be somebody who can come to you when they're in trouble, like I remember when my daughter said to me, you know, like, can I call you? Like if it's midnight or one or what? I was like, yeah, you can. Mm-hmm. And I got that call.
0: Yeah.
17: And I picked her up and she had a little underage drinking, you know, and I was like, you know what? I'm not going to nag you. I'm not going to lecture you. You feel like crap right now.
0: Yeah. And good. Remember this feeling.
17: And then, then it happened one more time the following week. And I kind of joked and I said, no judgment here, but just wondering how many more times you think I'm going to be getting this call. Mm. And she smiled at me and she's like, this is the last time. Yeah. And so I was loving with her, but at the same time, she knew what my beliefs and my values were. I didn't need to
0: And you were keeping it cool, but maybe beneath the surface, mom was thinking.
17: Well, life was giving her the natural consequence, right? And kids will push. If we push too hard, then we will actually push them in the wrong direction.
0: Yeah.
17: No, so I kind of want to be careful that
0: No, way. I agree. And every now and then I try to check in, especially if I think I've either not been there enough or I think life and maybe sometimes me have gotten a little too hard. So I try to open lines of communication, say, okay, how are we feeling? Like, what's going on? And when dad was hard on you yesterday, I know I was hard and I want to apologize if it came off too hard. Are you okay? Stuff like that.
17: And I love that because that's the repair piece and that's the human piece that we're not always going to do and say the right thing. But the best time with teenagers is if you're picking them up from somewhere and you're sitting side by side, not locking eyes, but conversation is much easier when you're not face to face and bring snacks.
0: Yeah. Are there any telltale signs of that your child is suffering either from anxiety or from stress or who knows? Is there anything that we can look at and say, okay, that's definitely something that I've got to dive into?
17: Definitely if you see like a really big change in personality and appetite and sleep and, you know, obviously teenagers, there's that happening anyway, socially, and kids are not always comfortable sharing what's going on with them, but, you know, we don't know what's going on with them with social media. If you've established that relationship with your child already where it's okay to check in and, you know, take them out somewhere and be like, you don't have to share with me anything, but I kind of sense there's something up. And if you want to share it, I'd like to hear it. And oftentimes they will.
0: My daughter yesterday, she wanted to show me something on her phone, but she wouldn't let me hold it. Uh-huh. And I said, Ivy, let me be very, very clear here. Every time I've seen you at a fork in the road where you could do the wrong thing or the right thing, you do the right thing. And so I have no reason to ever look in your phone. Just don't give me a reason to look in your phone. And then she relaxed. I said, I trust you, but, you know, as a dad, it's trust, but verify. So, you know, you keep doing the right things. I'll never look at your phone. And then she relaxed. We had fun. I don't know what's on her phone, but chances are it's pictures of pictures of puppies.
17: But you told her you trust her.
0: Yeah, I do. I trust all of them.
17: That's also like a really wonderful message for kids to hear. Cause oftentimes they don't feel that.
0: Yeah.
17: Can you know, imagine being told, I don't trust you. You know, I don't believe you.
0: Yeah.
17: Well, do you think I'm going to come to you and share with you how I'm really, what's really going on?
0: Bethlehem Hart, thank you so much for being here. Please come back anytime. It makes me feel good to bounce ideas off of you. And I'm sure the audience appreciated it too. Thank you very much.
17: My pleasure. Thank you.
0: All right. We are going to take a break now. Just a reminder, if you want more BMS, we put out a podcast every day. You know where to find it. Go find it there. Like, subscribe, all the things. And coming up for our Toronto audience, we have an update on the Salsa on St. Clair shooting. Stick around.
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1: From the National Newsroom of the Canadian Press, I'm Lisa Laporte. The British Columbia government has declared a provincial state of emergency after a ferocious wildfire forced 20,000 people out of two communities along Okanagan Lake. Emergency Information Officer Eric Thompson

0: Scotland. They say officers and the BC Coroner's Service are working on confirmation, but the probe is being hampered by hazardous conditions in the area. In a statement, Mounties say a resident of Meadow Valley, west of Summerland, reported the possible death. Thousands of people flooded Danforth Avenue in Toronto on the second day of a popular street food festival in the city's Greektown neighborhood amid enhanced security measures. Some festival goers admitted mixed feelings about the taste of Danforth's safety after last month's deadly shooting at the Salsa on St. Clair. Two 18-year-olds have since been charged with first-degree murder. There's new rhetoric as the U.S. and other parts of the world see higher fuel prices because of the crisis in the Strait of Hormuz. ABC News foreign correspondent Marcus Moore tells us what Iran wants in return for reopening the international shipping channel.
1: An official saying in the effort to reopen the Strait of Hormuz that Iran is very close to a deal with Oman that would secure navigation through the strait, but that any deal is contingent on the U.S., saying that the strait will not reopen unless the U.S., quote, corrects its behavior. Iranians have also reiterated demands for the U.S. to lift its naval blockade on Iranian ships and ports, as well as calling on the U.S. and its allies to halt any attacks on Iranian proxies across the region.
0: That was ABC's Marcus Moore. And a treasure is what he calls it. ABC's Sherry Preston has more on a man from Long Beach, California, who got a long-lost message from the past this week.
2: This was, to me, almost a postcard from heaven.
3: Bob Shepard was shocked when he opened his mailbox last week and found a weathered postcard from Copenhagen, Denmark. It had been sent by his parents while on vacation 26 years ago and read,
2: "Flying in, we saw lots of water and green, green land everywhere. Love, M&D, from Mom and Dad."
3: Bob's father died 6 years ago and his mother died 4 years ago. The explanation from his carrier is the postcard likely fell behind something in the post office and stayed there for a quarter century. Once it was found, they sent it along. Sherry Preston, ABC News.
0: This is the Canadian Press. In sports, Nathan Lucas hit a two-run homer in the 11th inning, and the visiting Toronto Blue Jays outlasted the Philadelphia Phillies 7-5 in Major League Baseball action Saturday. In CFL action, the Montreal Alouettes beat the Edmonton Elks 48-30, while the BC Lions defeated the Hamilton Ticats 27-24. Iga Swiatek defeated Marta Kostyuk to reach the quarterfinals of the National Bank Open Women's Tennis Tournament in Toronto. Kostyuk was visibly frustrated at times during the match, something Swiatek says she sometimes notices in her opponents.
4: It is a little bit satisfying, you know, I gotta say. But most of the times I don't care because I want to continue doing my job.
0: Round of 16 play continues Sunday, featuring Canada's Leila Fernandez against Japan's Naomi Osaka. From the Canadian Press, I'm Lisa Laporte.
5: This is the band.

0: the show.
1: I'm back. I was gone on an extra long weekend. I had Friday off. The long weekend of Monday gave me a super 4-day long weekend, and I'm back refreshed and energized and ready to take on this short week. I hope everybody had a lovely long weekend. Amy? Yes. Intrepid?
2: Amy didn't realize she had a long weekend.
3: I did not. I thought I was supposed to come to work yesterday.
2: She texted me in the morning.
1: That's so funny.
2: And she goes, oh, I'm going to be a bit late today. And I said,
1: be as late as you like.
2: Well, no, I actually said to her, don't bother coming in. And she was like, she started to freak out.
3: Did I lose my job?
1: That's awesome.
2: But no, I could have gone on way longer than that.
1: No, but that was actually the perfect thing to write. Well done.
2: Yeah.
1: And you kind of deserve it if you didn't know this stuff. Joy, did you have a good weekend?
4: Oh, it was an amazing one.
1: Yeah?
4: Went to the East Coast for the entire weekend.
1: Good for you.
4: Yeah.
1: Awesome. Well, we'll talk about that in a little bit. But a lot of people they were worried that their travel plans over the course of this week would be disrupted because WestJet was signaling, or the employees were signaling that they were going to strike, and they did strike for an entire day. But just one day, about 600 flights, 250,000 travelers were impacted by cancellations and delays. But the ripple effects are still being felt, Intrepid.
2: And they will be felt for a little while.

0: So yeah, we'll talk about that in a bit, but it could have been terrible. Off.
1: But it shows you how one day's worth of disruption leads to at least a week, maybe even more of cleanup. And so we'll be talking about that over the course of today. But the long weekend was, I had so much
2: fun. Where'd you
1: go? I went to my friend's cottage, and I don't know how you guys feel when you stay with other people. It was us, there were like 12 of us, over 12 of us in, at the cottage for the weekend. The way I like to do things is I like to show my value to the group as early as possible. So I get up early, I clean the kitchen, I cook breakfast for everyone. I serve breakfast for everyone, then I do the dishes, then I clean the kitchen, and what I've established is the high watermark for guest performance and behavior before 9 a.m.
0: That sounds like New Guy prison rules.
2: And yeah, do you do this every time you go away? So everyone knows it's your MO?
1: If it's an option, sometimes it's not an option. If it's an option, that's what I do. Because you know what happens after that? Everyone spends the rest of the day trying to meet the level of performance that I have offered, and I don't have to do anything for the rest of the day.
2: I just sit on the dock for the whole day, no matter what.
1: Because I want to get invited back, Amy. Right. See, that's the thing. Right. I want them to say, can't do this again without Ben. We ate so well. And so that's what I did.
2: Well, who made dinner then?
1: Our host hired a chef to cook for all of us.
2: Oh.
0: Yeah. Oh, fancy.
1: But
0: pants.
1: If you think that I stood up and cleared the table, I did not.
2: No.
1: Because I had already done that in the morning. Once breakfast is done, I'm popping a bottle of rosé.
2: I feel like breakfast is easy because not all people eat breakfast. It's like, but not everyone's up at the same time.
1: I know, but I had that ready. I knew how to do it. I did it in shifts.
0: You said you popped a bottle of rosé. You didn't say you poured a glass.
1: Popped a bottle.
0: There's a difference there.
1: Yeah, I popped a bottle of rosé.
0: That's it. I just had the bottle.
1: Just walking around with it under my arm for the rest of the day.
0: See, that's gangster.
1: Thank you.
0: There you go.
1: And I heard that you slept in.
0: Oh, God, did I ever. Well, hey, my daughter went on a sleepover.
1: Changes the whole dynamic.
0: Oh, my God. It's just like the house is so quiet. Oh, it's great. It's like, it's I can do what I want, sort of.
1: And what did you want?
0: Just.
2: What did you do?
0: Just quiet solitude. Enjoyed myself with that.
2: Without his socks and shoes on.
1: Or just anything else, possibly. Who knows?
0: Nothing else on.
1: I wasn't there. I don't judge.
0: No. I took dog for nice long walks and stuff. I had some kids in the neighborhood who go around on those scooters at 100 miles an hour, like screaming around and stuff. One of them, I was walking the dog across the street, and this kid came. He went one way, then he turned around quickly, and he ended up in front of me. I stopped, and I was like, okay. He didn't realize that I was there, I guess, or he was in his own world. And I just put my arm out, as in like, here, move ahead, go on, you can go. And he went by, and then he turned, and he was looking, and then he started mouthing off to me.
1: Why?
2: What?
0: Because he's an idiot. Because he started mouthing off. He goes, hey, man, beware. Somebody's going to be going in front of you and stuff. And like, don't cut in front of me. And I was like, excuse me?
2: Did you punch him?
0: No, I walked back over to his side of the street. And I had a stern talking to with the kid that's, you know, I don't know, 14.
1: Hey, Liam.
0: Something like that. And I was like, you know, you might want to try being a little bit more polite. Do you want to go get your dad?
1: And
0: he was just like big wide-eyed. He was not aware. I was like, here's a life lesson for you. Don't mouth off to somebody who's three times your size.
1: Well, it's sort of like, it reminds me of those four young boys that I admitted on radio that I was willing to and looking forward to murdering in cold blood at the movie theater. Turns out I didn't have to push things that far.
0: That's it.
1: But yes, every now and then a stern talking to a kid who's possibly hasn't been properly parented is required. If the parent is around, I'll talk directly to the parent. Yeah. But if the parent isn't there, I'm going to tell that kid that he's...
0: Exactly what happened.
1: He's an asshat.
0: And I came home. My wife's like, are you kidding me?
1: Yeah. Hey, really? You know who had a very good weekend? Was the president of the United States, because he just keeps winning when it comes to golf. He was at the Bedminster Club Championship.
0: Which he owns.
1: He owns. And he won. And he told the world.
2: He played golf?
1: Yes. He won this with a score of 70.
0: What do you mean? He plays golf more than any president in history.
1: He's so honored in that, unlike the rest of the field, I'm given very little time to practice because I'm focused on many other things. It's called talent, and I have it, and they don't.
0: That's the best.
1: President Donald J. Trump.
0: Nobody trolls like him.
1: Seriously.
0: Come on.
1: But there's so many things going on. Like, We know that he is the master of like saying something so you don't pay attention to something else, right? But we also know that he loves flattery and he loves being the smartest and the best in the room. And so I don't know what to make of it. I don't know whether this is him being exceptionally self-aware and he's joking with us. It's called talent and I have it and they don't. I don't know whether he truly believes that or whether he's playing the role of Donald Trump that we all believe he is. Or he's trying to distract from like, I don't know, the negotiations in Iran. Yeah. I don't know which one it is. All we know is there are stories out there of how much he cheats at golf. and Intrepid, what's the story about, like, what do they call him?
0: They call him Pelé. Pelé is one of the greatest soccer players in history from Brazil. And because he kicks the ball so often in the rough, he kicks it out on the fairway and stuff, the caddies at one of his, at Wingfoot, which is a legendary course, they nicknamed him Pelé.
1: And tell me the other story about when he buys a new course.
0: And when he buys a new course, and the guy owns a lot of courses, he goes out and he declares, he says, oh, we got the club championship. But he declares it open, but he's the only one in it. So it's when he goes out, he plays a single round, so then nobody else is playing with him. So he wins, and he gets his name on the trophies, the first name on the trophy.
1: It's kind of cool.
2: That's amazing.
1: And like, when we were getting to know him as a politician, this stuff was so weird, right? I don't know that this stuff matters.
0: This might bug people. This actually might bug. They'll be like, oh, he's in. But I find this... this is just hilarious.
1: Well, because like when Bill Maher from HBO met with him and had dinner with him, Bill Maher was surprised with how self-aware he was and how able he was to take a joke at his own expense, and like he knew what people said about him. Mm-hmm. So like again, I'm not suggesting that he is some like otherworldly genius, but it does make me wonder. He's a hell of a marketer.
2: Yeah,
1: and he's a hell of a promoter.
2: Bill Maher brought
0: a list. He had this incredible list of the top, I don't know, maybe 100 horrible insults that Donald Trump had ever said to people. Just the worst thing. I forget it was maybe 20, 50, 100, whatever it was. It could be 1,000, really.
1: Yeah.
0: And Trump signed it.
1: Yeah.
0: Like, come on.
1: And I know, like, everyone says he's got thin skin, but he also knows what people say about, like, he's fascinating. I say that clinically. It's not a judgment.
0: Yeah, no, clinically, you're right. That's actually a good way to put it. Clinically, he's fascinating.
2: He absolutely knows what everyone thinks about him because he's obsessed with himself, but he doesn't care because he has delusions of grandeur. Oh,
1: but does he? Because I think he knows everybody knows he cheats. Like, that's what I'm saying. It's fascinating. Anyway, I hope he enjoyed the weather as I most certainly enjoyed the weather. When we come back, we're going to talk about a study that shows the majority of Canadians are attached to this more than their national identity. It's unsurprising if you've ever listened to the Ben Mulrooney Show. That's coming up next.
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2: Yes, you are, and you are listening to Classified's modern hit, Oh Canada. That is the radio edit, so I don't want to hear anybody complaining they heard a four-letter word, because you didn't. But yeah, a few years ago, that actually, it was more than that. I wonder when the song come out. I think it was over 10 years ago.
3: I can't tell if there were swear words in there.
2: I know there weren't any swear words in there. If we chose deliberately the radio edit. Back in the day, people would sing proudly about being Canadian. It feels like that happens less and less. And a new study is bearing out that 64% of Canadians say they are more attached to their ancestry than they are to Canada. The attachment to Canada peaks in Atlantic Canada at 92%, BC and the Prairies 88%. The lowest is in Quebec at 73%.
3: But the contrast, though, is that 82% say they're attached to Canada.
2: Yeah.
3: That's not incredibly attached. It's still, though, more attached to Canada than to their ancestry, but the numbers are very close.
2: Well, look, we've talked about it a lot on this show, and we actually want to hear from you. Give us a call. Let's have a conversation here at 416-870-6400 or 1-888-225-TALK. Tell us, are you proud of being Canadian? Do you have dueling loyalties? You know, we talked about it with FIFA. When FIFA was happening, if you are from a country whose ancestors were in FIFA, did you cheer for Canada or did you cheer for the old country? And how do you feel, and how do you reconcile being Canadian when a lot of people believe that being Canadian means keeping one foot in the old country, I guess, is a way of saying it. It's hard to say in one sentence, right? But I personally believe that what we have here is an alchemy that is hard to it's hard to define, but you know it when you see it, and you know what it means to be Canadian by how you feel about this country and what we do for each other and what we do with each other. And, to simply define Canada as not American is not good enough as far as I'm concerned. Anybody who tells you that being Canadian means we're not American, stop the conversation. End the conversation there, because they haven't thought about it enough. And they are they think that anti-Americanism is patriotism. Some people define their definition of Canada by our history, others by our culture, others by our geography, others by government policy. I think all of it is fair and all of it is valid. I think it's for each person, it is a little bit different. For me, it absolutely has to do with our history, which is why I think I push back so much on those who try to either rewrite it, ignore it, marginalize it, or reinterpret it, because you're trying to tell me that my conception of being Canadian is invalid. And that, to me, is a shame, because our history is and should be something we share. But when we spent 10 years where our government was actively denying that history or rewriting it or interpreting it in the negative, interpreting what should be viewed as accomplishments as hard-earned rights and hard-earned values that we built together. It turns out that's all a product of white supremacy. That to me is an affront to my notion of what my patriotism means. Ian, welcome to the show, and happy Tuesday. Hello?
4: One large black, please.
2: Hello?
4: Hello?
2: Were you just ordering a coffee?
4: I was, yeah. Mr. Ben.
2: Trying to multitask.
4: You want one, Ben?
2: Trying to multitask whilst talking to Ben Mulrooney on the Ben Mulrooney Show.
4: I didn't think you would get me on that quickly. The Mulrooneys are so efficient.
2: Normally we're quite long-winded. Anyway, go on, my friend.
4: Well, I identify as a Scottish person. I grew up Scottish Presbyterian in Canada, but I'm pretty kind of ashamed, to be honest with you. We're one of the ethnic groups that built this country strongly. We built a lot of things in this world.
2: Hey, you gave us Sir John A. You gave us Sir John A, and I thank you.
4: Exactly, you know.
2: But you wave the Canadian flag.
4: Do I wave the Canadian flag?
2: Yeah, I mean, either metaphorically or physically.
4: I used to wave it a lot more proudly, I'll be honest with you. I put it this way. The flags that are on my car right now are the St. Andrews flags of Scotland.
2: Okay.
4: I still haven't taken them off since the World Cup. I'm a total pain in the ass, but I can see my car from a parking lot. That's why I keep them on. As far as I teach Canadian history, mm-hmm. so I'm very, very proud of people like your father and even a few people after your father. But this country, we've let it slide, and we do have a lot to be proud of, and for some reason we're very apologetic and we shouldn't be.
2: Yeah, well, listen, if you in fact see it things, I think we probably see things more or less the same way, that we have been on a controlled a plummet, if you will. But all the more reason to fight for it proudly. Ian, thank you very much. You enjoy that coffee. And before I get to Dennis, I'll say this. I was listening to an American podcast, and the guest was a Democrat named Matthew Iglesias. He's a founder of Vox Media. And he says, as a moderate Democrat, what he wants in the United States is for public school to be more active in teaching stories of American history that make people proud. And one of the reasons that he said that, and I will echo this for Canada, is if you make your entire history about all the things you should be ashamed of, then you're essentially asking people to default to the to a lower case of being Canadian or American, as opposed to an upper case. If everything is bad, then when something bad happens, it doesn't raise your alarm and doesn't raise your game to want to fix that thing, because it's all par for the course. If you talk about Canada being a great place, whether it's naive or not, then when something bad happens, it runs against the narrative in your mind, in your heart, in your soul, and you want to fix it. And I subscribe to that. Dennis, welcome to the show.
0: Hello.
2: Hi.
0: Thanks for allowing me to be on your show. My name is Dennis. I'm originally from Ukraine. I've been here for over 20 years, and I consider myself a Canadian with proud Ukrainian heritage. But I for sure put Canada first when it comes to politics, when it comes to cultural events. So it's a great question you're asking today on the radio.
2: And was there a moment when you realized that Canada was first in your heart? Was there an event that made you realize that?
0: I made a decision to move to Canada. So I made the decision before I came here that if I'm deciding to immigrate and I'm deciding to be in another country, that country is a priority for me.
2: Well, Dennis, thank you very much for helping build this country. I know that you sound like a net positive for us as a nation. We're lucky to have you. Thank you very much. One more call we got time for. Let's welcome Rennie to the conversation.
5: Hey, Ben, how are you? Great topic.
2: Thank you.
5: So I always considered myself a Canadian of Israeli heritage. We came here when I was very young. And three of us have served in the armed forces and built businesses and hired people and career paths for people and so on and so forth. Was very, very proud to be Canadian. You know, they let us come to a country that at the time was Christian, and you said the Lord's Prayer in school. But now I feel that my loyalties are tested, and it's purely because of the direction that the country is taking.
2: Well, let me tell you, Rennie, my dad, when somebody kept talking about Donald Trump trying to destroy America, he always said something which I'll echo now, that he said, I am far more bullish on the American Republic than on any one person's attempt to destroy it. And I'll say the same thing. I am just as proud and bullish on Canada today than I am despite what I feel people either actively or inadvertently trying to weaken it. But it requires us to redouble our patriotism and our love for this country to fight for it. Thank you very much, Rennie, and thank you for your service. All right, we're going to take a quick break. When we come back, our good friend Carmi Levy is here because some changes may be coming to Canadian content. Are we going to have less Canadian content on our televisions? Well, we'll discuss it next.
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1: Well, it's always nice when you can turn on your TV and watch a show that reflects back the culture that you're living in, right? Canadian content on TV has always been important. I think Canadians get really proud when their content gets exported around the world. Think Schitt's Creek, most recently Heated Rivalry. Like these things make the heart swell in Canadians when what we're putting out there is picked up by the world. But over the course of our history, it has required government convincing of either broadcasters, producers, and now streamers to do that very thing. And it looks like those rules are changing. To figure out what exactly that means, and other stories, we're joined by Bon Vivant and tech journalist Carmi Levy. Carmi, welcome to the show.
2: Hi, Ben. So great to be with you.
1: Okay, so talk to me about the status quo and what's changing.
2: So, I mean, this is interesting. So the Online Streaming Act has been around for a few years. It became law in 2023. And, you know, the goal there was to ensure that streaming companies are subject to the same rules around contributing back into Canada's entertainment cultural industries as traditional broadcasters and other producers have been. So that, you know, if you benefit from being part of the Canadian market, you know, in their case, they're generating subscription revenues from Canadian subscribers, then you should kind of pay back into it. You know, it's kind of fair. It balances it off. So the goal was to force them to pay a certain amount per year. And the CRTC dictated originally in 2024 that they pay 5% of their Canadian revenues back into funds that would support Canadian production. And then last year they raised that to 15%. And of course, they've been in court ever since, because if you're a Netflix or an Apple TV Plus or a Disney Plus, you don't exactly want to pay what you've been getting for free all along. So now the federal government, you know, the world has changed. We are in the middle of a fraught trade war with Washington. And hardly a day goes by that you don't log into Truth Social and see the president railing against some other irritant or annoyance that Canada has done. And unfortunately, our pushing back against these tech companies has been deemed an annoyance. And so the federal government, the prediction here is there's a report of the federal government filing a brief in court, essentially saying that they're going to eliminate the financial contribution requirement for streamers. So the CRTC said they would have to pay. Well, now the federal government overruling the CRTC and saying, guess what? They're not going to have to pay. Instead, we're going to set up a fund, $600 million a year from the federal government to help the industry fund productions here in Canada. So basically saying it isn't up to the tech industry to provide the funding. It's up to the Canadian taxpayer.
1: Okay, so the Canadian taxpayer is on the hook for this. And you could view it as an investment. Obviously, there's a lot of jobs in Canada that depend on those sorts of things. So I'm not going to judge it one way or the other till I learn more about it. But so there's a fund, and producers can dip into it to help defray costs, I guess, for Canadian content. But eventually, does that money come back to the government? I mean, is it like an investment fund, or is this just a straight expense? Do we know yet? Because I'm hearing that the broadcasters are saying the message keeps changing, so it seems like a moving target.
2: It is a moving target. I think really the initial goal here is the federal government wants to take pressure off of the trade negotiations, essentially remove that from the table, and then it'll sort of figure out the details afterward. That's probably why Ottawa is holding its cards so close to its vest. But, you know, I think we all appreciate that with shows like Schitt's Creek and Heated Rivalry, it isn't that tough of a sell to fund Canadian productions anymore. This isn't money going into a giant pit and never coming back. These are investments that can result in global viral content that can be incredibly good for Canada's industry, because now everyone wants to invest here because maybe they'll have the next Heated Rivalry or Schitt's Creek. And so
1: I agree to a point, Carmi. I mean, those are two examples of the over the course of 15 years. And there are a lot of other kicks at the can that don't pay off to that extent. Not to say that every single show has to be a global phenomenon. I'm not suggesting suggesting that at all. What I do agree with you on is the fact that the CRTC absolutely made Mark Carney's job harder by coming out with this over the top, the demand of U.S. streamers at a time where Donald Trump was paying attention to everything. In normal times, that sort of conversation would have been between our government and the streamers, and the U.S. government would not have paid attention. Now they're paying attention to everything. So I agree with you. This is probably a way to just turn down the volume and have Donald Trump be able to look elsewhere while we do our best to get a deal with this guy and not make our cultural content be anything worthy of his attention, because he doesn't even get it anyway.
2: Yeah, and in the meantime, sort of while we're in this limbo state, at least the industry gets some kind of interim level of funding so that it can afford to keep the lights on until we have the opportunity to, you know, till the context around us changes where we can have proper negotiations with these platforms. So it buys them a little bit of time, and it ensures that, you know, Canadian productions and their sources of funding don't dry up in the near term.
1: Carmi, how do you square this following circle? We've got only 14% of skilled trades, first responders, and Canadian business writ large, between 14 and 17% of Canadian businesses, depending on their size, are using AI in furtherance of their corporate goals. But Canadian workers are using it at a higher clip, almost like about one in three. So how is it the workers are using AI, but the businesses themselves haven't put into practice workflows for those workers?
2: Because I think a lot of businesses are still trying to figure it out for themselves, and they haven't come up with proper frameworks for how to deploy AI in their workplace. And these are numbers from Statistics Canada's labor force survey that shows that, you know, over half of Canadians or over a third of Canadians have used generative AI tools, and they continue, those numbers continue to go up in the workplace. But I think a lot of workers are sitting at their desks. They're not being given direct guidance or support or resources from their bosses.
1: So they're doing it themselves.
2: And instead, exactly. They're just logging into ChatGPT, downloading the apps, using the services on their own. You know, we call this end user computing or guerrilla IT, where, you know, they just roll up their sleeves and make it happen on their own. And if their boss happens to find out, and if they're happy about it, great. If they're not, well, we have to get our jobs done anyway. So let's have a conversation.
1: I had the Minister of AI, Evan Solomon, sitting opposite me right in the chair I'm looking at right now, just last week. And we talked about those numbers. And, you know, we talked about, you know, building the plane while you're flying the plane, which is sort of what he's doing, creating a ministry out of thin air. I asked him about that issue. Like, it feels like you've got, on one hand, this need for a strategy and a way to incentivize companies to adopt AI so that we can keep up with the changing world. You also don't want to be lapped in terms of productivity by other countries that are adopting it faster. And on the other hand, you've got this grassroots adoption by the workers themselves. But what you're lacking is it the confidence? Is it the courage? Is it the knowledge of the businesses themselves to take that leap?
2: I think it's fear of making that mistake. I mean, AI is so closely associated, both as a technology and a brand, with catastrophic outcomes. We constantly see headlines that, you know, illustrate just what happens when AI goes off the rails. And I think a lot of companies are afraid of the liabilities of doing the wrong thing. So they end up with this sort of form of inertia, and they don't adopt it wholeheartedly. They don't want to be the first one on their block to make that big mistake. Minister Solomon would have talked to, the AI for All national AI strategy that was just unveiled last month. And its focus was adoption, getting those resources out there so that businesses not have to come up with the best practices and the training resources themselves, but tap into what the government is doing for. That's hopefully that this, you know, adoption and the provision of funding for that adoption and national training moves us in that direction. But the technology is racing ahead so quickly, and we are still lagging. We still don't have a law in place. Ottawa's got to move faster. And quite frankly, companies have to move faster to push their elected officials to give them what they need to do better.
1: All right, Carmi Levy, we're going to take a break. Don't go anywhere, because when we come back, we're going to talk about a social media platform that is considering, they think that they can get you to buy early access to their posts for up to $100,000 a month.
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1: Welcome back. And I'm sure a lot of you listening and watching on YouTube who are users of Twitter and then became X under Elon Musk noticed that a whole bunch of stuff that you used to get for free, he was charging for, right? The little blue seal, the verified. He took that away. You had to pay for that. And you could post longer format tweets if you were verified, and you start taking stuff away, and I just fundamentally refuse to pay. I just do. But some do. A lot do, I'm sure. And I think a lot of social media platforms are looking to monetize things that they probably used to give away for free. Well, Carmi Levy returns and continues with this conversation because I have never heard of what Donald Trump's Truth Social is trying to do right now.
2: Yeah, they're calling it Truth API. And API is a nerdy term. It stands for Application Programming Interface. Basically, it's a way for businesses to have what they like to call a direct license real-time feed of the platform's most market-moving truths. Truths are the equivalent of tweets on this platform. We'll leave the discussion of the irony forever for another time. But basically what it is you pay up to $100,000 per month. Yeah, that is the number. And in exchange, you get early access to posts from some of the most influential people on the Truth Social platform. Of course, Donald Trump is really the only one that anyone follows on that
1: right.
2: platform because that's what he uses to share his, you know, his worldview. That's his megaphone. But, you know, the goal here, and this is little short of a grift, it's if you want, and we've seen this before, Donald Trump posts on Truth Social and the markets move one way or the other.
1: Yeah.
2: And of course, he's part of that. So what this does, it gives you for your $100,000 a month, early access to those. You can make your bets on the stock market or any other market, cryptocurrency, whatever, before everyone else has a chance to make your money, and you'll earn more than $100,000 in return. That's essentially what this is, and they're not even hiding it. They're including the wording right in the marketing copy, making it very clear this is, you know, an opportunity to get ahead of the market before everyone else does.
1: And look, some people have been likening it to a Bloomberg terminal in the financial world, right? Like big mm-hmm. banks buy these Bloomberg terminals, and these are direct links to all the information that brokers would need, for example, and it costs a heck of a lot per terminal. But the information that the president puts out there is supposedly coming from the voice of the man representing all of the people. And so gatekeeping it for only those who can afford it seems anathema to the mission of the president. And there's no way that this is going to survive an inevitable court challenge. I can't believe it because public good or bad comes from the words that come out of the president's mouth. And I can't see this. I can't see this standing.
2: Yeah, I mean, legally, I hope it doesn't. But Lord knows, we've seen so many other things during his both first and now second term that shouldn't be, but are, because the courts simply can't keep up. And, you know, Trump media is a money losing proposition. Their stock is down 70% since he took office the second time. They don't release user numbers because they're probably really low. And they're trying to make money. And so they do have a revenue stream from advertising. They're trying to add subscriptions, very expensive subscriptions, to that to hopefully salvage this business. I think it's odious. It's dirty. It's an unabashed grift. But at the same time, it's aligned with the brand of the man in the office and everything else that he's done since taking that office. And this is just a continuation of the same. There will doubtless be takers who seem to think that, you know, hey, if this is an opportunity for us to get ahead of the market, we will. But for everyone else, we're just watching larceny to play out on a very large scale.
1: But I'm trying to play it out. Let's live in a world where we take them at their word and that there are a number of very influential people that are posting Truth Socials, right? If I'm those mm-hmm. people, I hope to God I'm seeing a chunk of that $100,000 a month.
2: Yeah. And of course, well, again, looking at sort of how they structure their cryptocurrency deals as well, the benefits tend to flow directly to the top 1%, the earliest investors, and everyone else gets peanuts. So I would expect the same thing to play out here. And so if you're one of those likely to pay $100,000 per month, you're probably already one of those 1%ers who are in Mr. Trump's orbit and will benefit from his largesse in this way, which, again, odious to the rest of us. But, you know, that is their worldview, and that seems to be the way they like to do business.
1: Michael Scott is one of the greatest characters in the history of American television on The Office. And one day he found himself in his PT Cruiser sitting next to Dwight Schrute, his right-hand man. And they were at a fork in a road, and the GPS told them to do something that Dwight told him don't do. But Michael Scott listened to the computer.
10: Make a right turn.
11: Wait. No. It means bear right.
12: No.
11: Up there.
12: It said right. It said take a right.
11: No. Look, it means go up to the right, bear right, over the bridge, and hook up with 307.
10: Make a right.
12: Maybe it's
10: turn.
12: A shortcut, Dwight. It said go to the right.
13: It can't mean that. There's a lake right there.
14: I think it knows where it is going.
13: This is the
14: lake. Machine knows.
13: This is the lake.
14: Stop yelling at me.
13: No, it's
14: stop
13: not yelling.
14: Yelling. There's no lake here.
1: And they end up in a lake. And that is not far off from our final story today about three teens who decided to use Google Maps when they were on a 12-hour mountain trail and things went awry.
2: Yeah, so two 17-year-olds and an 18-year-old, all male. They printed out a Google
1: Why
2: Map.
1: Why does that matter that they're all male, Carmi Levy?
2: Well, you know, silly teenage voice. So they go to Google Maps, they print out a map that says, hey, here's this hike, and it'll take you 5 hours to do. This despite the fact that Google, time and again, says, do not use Google Maps for hiking. That's not what it's for. Great for on-road, but even then, to a point, don't always follow the blue line. But in this case, that was their version of truth. Well, 12 hours later, they were still hiking. One of them fell, hurt himself, and had to be pulled out by a helicopter. The other two were rescued as well. Thankfully, they will all do okay, but a very expensive lesson for these three. And this keeps happening. The rescuers in BC, where this happened, they say this has happened a number of times in recent years. I keep seeing reports from all across the U.S., sort of hiking territories, right? Like, so Utah, Colorado, Northern California, all these places where people just, they believe in Google Maps, despite the fact that the company says, stop using it for this purpose. Download a hiking app, download a real map, speak to a hiker, learn from their experience, because it doesn't have the data required to really understand what's going on in there. It doesn't have the gradients, the hills, the actual physical obstacles. So it might say 5 hours, but you're missing a whole lot of other information that can very easily get you into trouble.
1: Like when I heard that Google was embarking on mapping the entire world, I thought this is going to take forever. And yet, at least in the world that I navigate, they have done just that, as have a number of other companies, and they've done a great job. But to expect that mapping of the world would include every backwoods trail is naive to the point of being dangerous.
2: Yeah, big difference between the built world and the natural world. And every time, and I'd say I'm not much of a hiker, but I do go out into the woods every once in a while, I will use apps. I'll speak to people who have hiked the area to better understand where those paths are, because I've pulled up Google Maps just for funsies. And I realized that it can actually show paths that aren't there. It can lead me to places that could probably get me into serious trouble. And I'm not even that far from the city. So, imagine if you're out, in the mountains of BC, in the Rockies or whatever, this can get you killed if you're not careful. And so, word to the wise, use a proper app, use the proper resources. This is not designed for it.
1: Don't be, as the French would say, a Dumas.
2: No.
1: Yeah. My friend Carmi Levy, thank you very much.
2: Appreciate it, Ben. Thanks.
1: And remember, you can find us on YouTube. We upload interviews and content all the time. And while you're there, be an active member of our community. Watch and subscribe so we can grow that channel. All right. When we come back, we're going to dig in a little bit more to recovery phase day one of what happened at WestJet, because one day's worth of strike has led to, it's going to be weeks before they can put the genie back in the bottle. Don't go anywhere. This is the Ben Mulrooney Show.

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0: described as like a bomb going off as it roared east towards Summerlin and Peachland on the shores of Okanagan Lake. More than 20,000 people were ordered to flee, and evacuation alerts were extended to the northern edge of Penticton, where many evacuees were sent. RCMP said in a statement that the evacuations were challenging in areas cut off by flames. They also said a resident of Meadow Valley west of Summerlin reported a possible death that now is being investigated with the BC Coroner Service. Don Mitchell, The Canadian Press.
1: Prime Minister Mark Carney says the federal government stands ready to help and support BC in the fight against raging wildfires. The World Health Organization says Canada has half as many measles cases as the U.S., despite having a population that's about one-tenth the size of its neighbor.
2: The WHO says measles cases across the Americas have more than tripled compared to all of last year. More than 47,000 cases have been confirmed as of July 18th. That includes 2,260 in the U.S. and 1,107 here in Canada. The disease has also killed 45 people across the region, largely in Guatemala and Mexico. The organization is calling for an increase in vaccinations, surveillance, and emergency response times, noting that every outbreak exposes immunity gaps. Roughly 186,000 cases have been reported worldwide. That's a 12% increase compared with the same period last year. Rob Westgate, The Canadian Press.
1: The Pentagon is pressing the U.S. defense industry to speed up the production of weapons to help replenish its diminished stockpile of munitions. A Pentagon spokesperson confirmed Saturday the department's efforts in the last week to speed up the process significantly were part of a broader modernization effort that predated the war in Iran. This after the Washington Post published details of a memo from Deputy Defense Secretary Steve Feinberg to industry leaders on Wednesday. Authorities in China have relocated some 300,000 people near Shanghai as the country prepares for the arrival of Typhoon Dolphin. And Whitney Houston's legacy continues to shine with a new album called Whitney. Released on Friday, it compiles Houston's 11 Billboard Hot 100 number one singles. It's part of ongoing birthday celebrations in honor of the late singer. This is the Canadian Press. In sports, a last-minute field goal proved to be the difference maker for the Lions Saturday night in CFL action. Sean White's 24-yard strike gave BC a 27-24 win over the visiting Hamilton Tiger Cats. Lions quarterback Nathan Rourke says his team wasn't playing at its highest level.
3: I feel very grateful that we got the win. Not our best performance offensively by any means, but when you can play with like that and leave some things out there and still get a win, that's a sign of that of a good team that can, you know, get out wins.
1: The Lions will visit the Stampeders in Calgary on Thursday. Elsewhere, Saturday, the Montreal Alouettes beat the Edmonton Elks 48-30. In Major League Baseball, the Toronto Blue Jays beat the Philadelphia Phillies 7-5 in 11 innings. And Canada whipped the U.S. 8-1 to win the Hlinka Gretzky Cup in Edmonton on Saturday. From the Canadian Press, I'm Lisa Laporte.

0: If I've said it once, I've said it 1,000 times. We as a nation do not take the things seriously that need to be taken seriously. And Regan Watts, founder of Fratton Park and former senior aide to Jim Flaherty, joins me to talk about, oh, this one's a doozy, Regan. We're going to start with this big one. Welcome, by the way.
1: Nice to see you, Ben, though I do question having me on your panel to talk about serious topics. Nope. I'm not sure I'm quite there yet.
0: Yeah,
1: at least
0: you're there.
1: According to the YouTube comments, but I'll do my best.
0: Look, if you didn't take, I'm talking to Canada here, if you didn't take issue with the chaos-riddled student visa program before, you probably will after we tell you about this Global News Stuart Bell exclusive, because this is a doozy. Wave upon wave of foreign students have pushed young Canadians out of the workforce, and they've contributed to our housing crisis. But now, a classified report reveals how India's Bishnoi gang, and we've talked about the Bishnoi gang before, have been

0: using our student visa program to bring in wave after wave thousands of criminals to do crime across the nation, but like wherever they are. This is craziness, my friend.
1: Oh, I read the story as well, Ben. And I think, you know, it won't surprise anybody who goes to Global News and reads the story that, you know, organized crime found a weakness in the Canadian security apparatus and exploited it. You know, the economic impact on young people from the long national nightmare known as Justin Trudeau and his useless immigration minister, Sean Fraser, and the damage they did to the country, specifically to young people with respect to the abuse of the student visa program, is going to last for a very long time, and that should not be forgotten. But this is another element of what happens when you have people running the federal government who have absolutely no idea what they're doing. And so we saw in the story that, you know, some bad people from India who came to Canada on the pretense of education.
0: Yeah.
1: And lo and behold, these bad people, when they arrived in Vancouver, didn't turn into great students, but they went back to what they were best at, which was allegedly committing crimes. And it doesn't surprise me one bit.
0: So I want to read a line to you, and then I want to follow it up with something. So this is from the story. Between 2019 and 2023, and those were prime JT years, 4,000 Indian citizens who entered Canada on student permits were charged with 17,929 offenses, almost 18,000 offenses. So I went to Google and I said, I asked Google to estimate the cost to the taxpayer of the following statement. And it was between what I just read you. And this is what Google came back with an average cost per criminal case estimated conservatively at several thousand to tens of thousands of dollars, depending on the court tier and the processing of nearly 18,000 charges across 4,000 individuals. It runs well into the tens or hundreds of millions of dollars for municipal, provincial, and federal taxpayers. This is a cost we just invited in. It's almost as if we said, you know what, Regan, we don't have enough crime in Canada. We've solved crime, look, Ben, and we love a challenge. So let's give ourselves a new challenge.
1: Well, I look, there's a couple things that struck me with your statement there. The first is that, well, you know, they may not have been good people because they were committing crimes and charged with these crimes. We at least know they were productive. So is there some way that we can turn this productivity into a positive? I'm not sure. But if they were so productive in such a short time frame in the crimes they committed or were alleged to have committed, surely we can be equally productive in the administration of justice, try these people before the courts, and then if they are deemed to be guilty, deport them. I mean, that's the way this should be. If you come to this country as a guest and you commit a crime, guess what? You don't get to stay. And the rule of law absolutely should apply. And I don't care whether you're from India or any other country. If you are that productive in your ability to commit crime, we should be equally productive in our administration of justice. And hopefully those who are guilty in the expulsion of these individuals from our wonderful country.
0: I don't have the numbers handy, but something tells me that these costs will not be offset by their tuition.
1: Or the taxes that they pay or not pay, because these are typically people who don't find themselves in the banking system. And when cash is king, we know taxes are not collected. And this is a problem. And the downstream effect, Ben, is, of course, people who have been subject to crime, victims of crime, serious crimes that are bogged up in the court system because of backups, the number of cases. And, of course, that was prime COVID years, was incredible. And so there's not just a taxpayer issue here, but with the money we're spending and wasting on court because of these crimes, but also those who are impacted by crimes unrelated to this, who may not have their case heard and for different reasons may find the case they were a victim of thrown out because of charter challenges or whatnot.
0: And some of these 4,000 criminals or Indian citizens who entered, who were charged, they're going to claim asylum. They're going to claim asylum. And what really makes me want to rip my hair out is we allowed this to happen. Like I said, we put a student visa program in place, and then we don't do the requisite legwork or fund it adequately to ensure the success of the program. And we've seen that time and time again over the course of Justin Trudeau's tenure, where they make this bold, big announcement about how this new program is going to solve a problem or create opportunity. And then they don't fund the program so that the goals can be achieved. In fact, in this case, the exact opposite happens. We don't bring in great students like we used to. We don't bring in the Joy Jeets over here. We bring in the criminals. We had the consul general from India saying, we know who these people are. We know you're bringing in criminals. Why don't you talk to us? Because you're bringing in the wrong people.
1: Well, you will remember, Ben, that Justin Trudeau did not have the best of visits to India or the best of relationships with Prime Minister Modi. So, you know, it starts at the top and manifests its way down. But the other reality here is that Sean Fraser, who was in charge of this program and created an absolute mess, still finds himself sitting in the federal cabinet. And one has to wonder why.
0: Oh, well, yeah, he didn't have the greatest relations, but boy, did he have the greatest costumes. Were they not fabulous? How much with the silks? And everything was so tailored. It was the role of a lifetime, and he played it to perfection. Would you agree?
1: He did. He did.
0: All right. Well, listen, we got lots more stories to get to on the other side of this break, including what do we make of the fact that the United States is closing a single consulate in North America, and it happens to be in Canada? And also, what goes into Mark Carney picking his ambassador to China? That and so much more when Regan and I, what? We do? Okay. I just miscounted. I was ramping up to a perfect ending there, but whatevs. Let's keep going.
2: We were confused.
1: So let's talk about Winnipeg, Ben. Why don't you set that up for us?
0: Yeah, so the consulate is closing. They're through efficiencies and for all sorts of reasons, cost-cutting. The U.S. government has decided that the consulate, the U.S. consulate in Winnipeg, will be closing. Wab Kanu, not very happy about that. What do you make of this?
1: Well, there's a couple of elements to this story, Ben, and I, as I always try and do when I'm on the Ben Mulrooney Show, I try and provide both analysis and education to your listeners and viewers, even the haters in the YouTube comments who stand behind their keyboards. And the education part of this story is this. If you go and read the story that was written, there's a bunch of political science professors who are quoted in a story. Here's a tip for anybody who's reading the news, whether it's online or
0: I know where you're going.
1: Take the quotes that are written by the newspaper or in the newspaper by university professors. Just take a black marker and black them out. My friend Dan Roberts, who's a very intelligent man, taught me this 20 years ago, and it was the best advice I ever read because professors have no idea what they're talking about. However, the second piece here is more germane to the story itself, and that is, you know, the United States government is in a trade discussion, negotiation with Canada, and one of the ways diplomatically the governments send signals to countries they're in disputes with is they shut down offices. Now, I don't know if the U.S. government is trying to send a diplomatic signal by shutting down Winnipeg. I suspect, and their consul general in Winnipeg, I suspect it's probably a legitimate cost-cutting move. Mm. However, you know, the fact is Wab Kanu has been one of the most vocal premiers, and his language towards the United States has been very aggressive. And so if the United States is looking at provinces they want to punish in response to trade retaliation, Manitoba is probably top of that list.
0: Yeah.
1: Now, let us not forget, Ben, your former CTV colleague, Richard Madden, who makes almost $400,000 a year as Manitoba's representative in Washington, D.C., is perfectly capable of carrying Manitoba's water there. But it would suggest maybe that Manitoba-U.S. relations are not as strong as they should be, and perhaps Wab Kanu may want to save $400,000, recall his consul general as representative in Washington, and start again.
0: All right,
1: but this is, for me, a relatively non-issue because the U.S. government has its tentacles and eyes and ears right across the country, and you know they know what's happening in Western Canada and Ontario and other places as well, and this shouldn't impact that one bit.
0: All right, Regan, and everything I said before about talking about Canada's next pick to be our ambassador to China, that still stands. Next on the Ben Mulrooney Show.
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0: Welcome back, and very glad that Regan Watts has opted to stick around for a second segment as we discuss two stories. The first one, I think, is all about the Carney government. What I think is making the right choice around who they are going to select as our next ambassador, vital ambassador to China.
1: So, Ben, I don't know if the listeners or viewers are familiar, but there was a story in the Globe and Mail, I think yesterday, talking about Martin Cochon, who is a former Chrétien and Martin Liberal MP.
0: Correct me if I'm wrong. He was the MP in Baie-Comeau after my dad resigned.
1: Well, yes, but his first election, he got absolutely pasted in the riding of Charlevoix.
0: Correct.
1: By one Martin Brian Mulrooney.
0: Correct.
1: And so You know, so he got smoked, but he licked his wounds and came back, and, yep. and good on him for that.
0: Yep.
1: There was an article that basically said, and it looked like a single source article sourced from some people at the Department of Global Affairs Canada, also known as the Department of Foreign Affairs Canada, where they weren't happy that the Prime Minister was considering somebody with a political background for the diplomatic post for Canada's ambassador to China. And much like the thing I said earlier about my friend Dan Robertson's wise advice to ignore anything a professor yeah. says in an article, one should also do the same for 9.9 out of 10 diplomats, because diplomats serve an important function, but they often live in a world that is not real. And so in the case of this story, the Chinese government have requested, and I don't think it's an unreasonable request, a political appointee
0: yeah.
1: for ambassador to China.
0: Well, it's
1: and
0: very,
1: we have had that on more than one occasion, yeah. and it has worked out.
0: It's an innately political diplomatic posting. Innately.
1: Yeah, and for sure. But there are times when you may want to send a career diplomat. This is not, in my view, yeah. one of those times.
0: Yeah.
1: I think if the prime minister is trying to reset the China-Canada relationship, and one of the asks that they have made, which I believe is reasonable in the context of diplomacy, which is to have a political representative of the government of Canada in Beijing. Well, it seems like a really small thing to offer to the Chinese, and, yep. and not really worth getting a fuss over. But, you know, be careful when you say that to the, you know, the Chardonnay charlatans at the Department of Foreign Affairs who want that post to go to one of their own.
0: Yeah. And Martin Cochon is not just political, but in his post-political career, he's built quite a Rolodex of connections in China.
1: Right. And he's accomplished, and he's been, you know, he's sworn to the Privy Council. Like, these are the kinds of people that governments ought to consider for diplomatic posts, whether he was a provincial minister or a federal minister. He's been at the cabinet table. He knows what it takes. And the most important job or qualification for any diplomat anywhere in the world, particularly in G7 or G20 countries
0: yeah.
1: for Canada, is the ability to communicate to your host country. Yes, I can call the Prime Minister of Canada if something got serious enough. And Mr. Cochon absolutely is of that prestige and credibility.
0: Yeah, I'm going to give a check mark. And a gold star to the Carney government if, in fact, they go forth with this appointment, because I think it's the smart move. I think it's the right move. So that's the good news as I see it for them. We'll talk about Pierre's poll numbers in a minute. But again, they seem very confident in their poll position, if you will, and they keep doing things that I find are an affront to the basic functioning of our parliamentary system by closing down discussion and debate and study at the committee level, now that they have the majority that they swore they would not take, even though that they have their majority in the House of Commons now, this time to block study of the Gordie Howe bridge deal. Whether or not you think it's worthy of study, I just don't think that the day in and day out stymieing of debate and shutting down committees is a good look for a government.
1: Well, yeah, I think there's something to what you've just said, Ben. The other piece, though, is this is political theater.
0: Yep.
1: And I'm not sure Canadians are in the mood for it. And so while the opposition pushed this issue and wanted to have special committee hearings on the negotiation and eventual deal between Canada and the United States on the Gordie Howe Bridge, I don't know what the upside was for the opposition. And so, yes, the government shut down committee hearings. Yes, they said they would be – they said they'd never do it, but I think they were clear that they would not use it regularly. Regularly, that tactic, and they've used it in this instance. So there's a bit of a pox on all houses here. But I don't, again, as I say, don't see the wisdom for the opposition going after this particular issue, because at the end of the day, that bridge, what Prime Minister and his team negotiated with the U.S. government to get that bridge open pales in comparison
0: yeah.
1: to the economic value of trade that crosses that bridge. And I yeah. think we should be grateful and thankful that it's opened, and we should all move on. That is not to say the Prime Minister and his team maybe weren't economical with some of the facts. But I also think, you know, one of the Prime Minister's Achilles heels, and it's not him personally, it's his communications team. On big files, he doesn't always get it right when it comes to communications.
0: Yeah.
1: And I think that that shows from time to time, not on every file, but certainly on the Gordie Howe Bridge, it was a messy rollout. And I think his office certainly bears some of the blame for that. But I don't think Canadians are
0: no.
1: really fussed about the details. They're just happy it's open.
0: I was glad it got open, too. I mean, there was no other option. And I think somebody in committee on the Liberal side said, what would you have done? Like you, the president is a bad faith actor, especially on this file. And he was petty, and he was just, I don't know why he's got such a bee in his bonnet for Canada, but he does. Mm-hmm. And we had to do what we had to do to open the bridge. End of story. I've got to be pragmatic about it. And if the Tories wanted to make a show of it, I think you're right. They probably would have shown themselves to be conducting themselves in a sort of in a level of a theater more akin to the Canadian Alliance days and the Reform Party days.
1: Yes.
0: And that didn't play well for them. So I don't know why the Liberals didn't just let them do it. Frankly,
1: there's room for those moments, right, Ben? Like the opposition, there's their job is to oppose, but they've got to pick and choose what they want to oppose on. Yeah. And I think the opening of the Gordie Howe Bridge is a real strange file for the Conservatives to play theater on. But, I've only been in politics for 20 plus years. What do I know?
0: All right. Well, let's go back to the story. I think we'll finish up with this, which is the drilling down into the Pierre Poilievre leadership numbers. It's quite a telling story that I read on CP24.
1: Well, Mr. Poilievre, and for your listeners and viewers, I mean, there's been some polling this week. Nanos polling came out with his regular weekly polling that showed the Conservatives double digits behind the Liberals as a party. I think the Conservative Party number was like 27.9% nationally, with the Liberals in the mid-40s. And then Mr. Poilievre's leadership numbers, like he's 38 points behind the Prime Minister on who is going to make the best Prime Minister. This is a real problem. The Conservative Party, since last sort of April, May, June, has been on a one-way ticket to the basement. The polling numbers get weaker every week and softer every week. And I know there's hardcore people who listen to this show and watch the show on YouTube and believe in their heart that Pierre is the savior of Canada. Well, the thing is, most of the country doesn't believe that. They what Bankerman is selling.
0: Yeah, but explain to me, and we're up against the clock, so I'm going to ask you to be judicious in your time here answering this final question. What does it say to you that, according to the story that I read, there is nobody's mounting a pressure campaign against him or mounting a campaign of their own to replace him?
1: So I suspect a couple things, Ben. The by-elections that are taking place at the end of this month, caucus are waiting to see how that plays out. If the party does poorly in these by-elections, which, by the way, they've done in every by-election except for Mr. Poilievre's, even though his vote went down in that riding versus the federal election, I think you're going to see caucus members get antsy. Hell hath no fury like a politician who sees the trappings of office and the perks of office going away. And it'll be an unruly fall for Mr. Poilievre if these numbers don't turn. I have a view that I think maybe it's time for him to move on. And I know there's others like Corey Tenike and my friend Dimitri Soutas who have used much more colorful language than I. But the fact is this, Mr. Poilievre is a weakened leader and a leader who does not command the strength of his party or his caucus is an emperor with no clothes. And I know Mr. Poilievre has been working out and is big in the gym, but the fact is people aren't following him in the way they used to, and he needs to look within himself, and the caucus are certainly going to look with themselves and say, can we win this guy with this guy? And Canadians, at least right now, are saying overwhelmingly no. And what he's selling, is the Canadian public are not buying. And as long as that's the case, the Liberals are going to win elections. And this debate within the Conservative movement about whether you're conservative enough or not conservative, I think has to be set aside, because the fundamental goal of politics is about winning and entering and implementing policies that you care about.
0: All
1: right,
0: if we
1: don't win, we can't do that.
0: Regan, thank you so much. Loved our chat. Let's do it again soon.
1: Migwich, my friend. Nice to see you.
0: All right, when we come back, we don't want to talk about this stuff, but the WNBA keeps forcing us to talk about the bananas way they're running that league.
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0: We should be talking about the ascendancy of the WNBA. We should be talking about their records in attendance and in TV viewership and in merchandising, and the fact that they have their very first franchise outside of the United States right here in Toronto. These are the things we should be talking about. But because there are some crazy people operating within the WNBA who have decided that it is a vehicle for social change as opposed to a vehicle to sell basketball and to get people excited about basketball and get people excited about women's basketball, because they are deciding that they want to be a political vehicle, we are talking about the politics of it all. And I think Sophie Cunningham, who we've talked about enough or a lot, and you know what her stance is on girls' sports and girls' spaces. Here's what she had to say recently.
19: WNBA media, all we ever do is cover everything except basketball. And it's like, what are we doing?
0: Yep, you got it. So let's cover everything but basketball. And we'll eventually get to the basketball, but not before we hear from Donald Trump, who, by the way, you can hate this guy. And there's lots of reason to hate him, especially if you're a Canadian. The reason he wins is because he knows what side of the battle is the winning side, and he picks that side. The numbers bear it out. He speaks to the people who he speaks to the majority here. Listen to what he has to say. Now, you might not like the way he says it, but I promise you, he's getting us to the point of this segment.
20: And I'll tell you what, if I were ever, I'd be the greatest women's basketball coach in history. But I'd go up to LeBron James. It doesn't matter. I'd say, LeBron, did you ever have any desire to be a woman? Because what I'd love you to do is star on my team that I'm building up. I will have the greatest team in history. They'll never lose. Nobody will come within 70 points of this team. Now, we have to change that, and we have to make it okay to talk about it.
0: Yeah, so everything he said was terrible, but the last point is the correct one. It has to be okay to talk about this. And despite what I think is the least hot takes of all hot takes, you still have people like NBC anchor Jana Shorthal, who is gaslighting us in the way that we're getting used to from this that side of the equation.
21: So Clay Travis, he's the man behind OutKick. He announced today he's offering $10 million to the winner of a game of basketball between a high school boys team of his choosing and the WNBA defending champions, the Las Vegas Aces. I thought to myself, why? But obviously the answer is because he thinks it is so impossible for any group of women, let alone the best in the game, that they could ever beat younger and more inexperienced boys. It's a thinly veiled sexist joke, revealing the actual truth of how he and his organization feel about women's sports. It's not about caring about them. They think women's sports are a joke.
0: No, you're wrong. He is precisely pointing out that men have a physical advantage over women, which is why those spaces and sports need to be protected. That is why there are laws that protect women's sports and women's spaces. He is pointing out what everybody knows. And the fact that she is saying that means she is lying to you. We know it because we've seen Olympic level women's soccer players get trounced by high school men's soccer players. We've seen it happen. Serena Williams has gone on record as the greatest women's tennis player of all time, saying she would not be able to compete with any of the players in the top 100 on the men's side. Serena Williams says it. And if you've seen her, she is a physical beast. She is one of the greatest athletes that has ever played any sport. But the reason we separate them is because we have to protect them. Let's say this again. This is not about denying the existence of trans people or attacking anybody or taking away women's sports or denigrating women's sports or diminishing the abilities of incredible female athletes. This is about inclusivity, not keeping people out of anything. It is simply about biology. That's it. And if you want to take this up with anybody, take it up with one of the first philosopher biologists who discussed the differences between men and women, Aristotle. He noted that a person's biological sex dictated the structure of their entire body, not just their reproductive organs. He observed that women generally featured softer flesh, smaller frames, and different tissue compositions compared to men. That's the high point. That's the high point. He also had some out there theories. He argued that men possess high, quote, vital heat, allowing them to cook and purify blood into semen. Aristotle also tied women's physical, quote unquote, deficiencies directly to mental capacity. He claimed that while women possess the ability to deliberate and think rationally, their rational faculty, quote, lacked authority and was easily overruled by emotion. You should be canceling him, I think.
22: If there's anybody to go after.
0: Yeah, go after Aristotle.
22: Aristotle, my God.
0: How dare he not understand the world in 2026 when he spoke about this thousands of years ago. But that's not our point. Our point is this. you got to follow your illogic to its logical conclusion. And if you believe there are no differences, if you truly believe there are no physical advantages that a trans woman would bring to the court, well, then I think the WNBA needs a Jackie Robinson moment. And Jackie Robinson today is Julie Tétard. Julie Tétard should be the next WNBA star if you are on the side of all of those people saying nothing to see here, and if you see anything, you are a transphobe. Tétard transitioned in 2021, so she's 34 now. She is 6'3". She's a center, averaging 21 points and 20 rebounds per game in Monaco while winning Domestic Player of the Year, Defensive Player of the Year, and Player of the Year honors. Despite all of those accomplishments, Tétard did not win the MVP because, according to multiple reports, the voters declined giving the Most Valuable Player award to a transgender athlete. However, she has said if the WNBA invited her, she absolutely would entertain those phone calls. So have at it. Let's bring her in. No women will lose their spots. No, there are not a single biological woman on a WNBA team will lose their spot to Julie Tétard, who's averaging 21, a double-double.
22: Well, I don't think it's not the points. It's more, could you describe Madame Tétard?
0: She is a beast. A beast. Anybody who says
22: physical specimen.
0: I promise you, no words that I could say would make this woman unsafe. Heck, no punches I would throw her way would make her unsafe. She could take me down, take Intrepid down, take Joy down, and not break a sweat. But sure, sure, she would come in there, and I'm sure she'd be welcomed with open arms by everybody. Your worldview collapses when fact and logic is introduced into the conversation. Bring Julie Tétard to the WNBA and watch the dominoes fall.
22: It would be exactly like the South Park episode where Randy Macho Man Savage takes part in the weightlifting and against, and they're like, oh, the other athletes are like, oh, I have no problem with it. What? A woman's a woman. And then they show her and they're like, oh, what is this? And then he just destroys everyone.
0: Yeah.
22: Tétard is a physical enough specimen.
0: Yeah.
22: Nobody would be
0: she would dominate. She would dominate. Would she be the best player? Would she get the score down? I don't know. But most importantly, she would remove a biological woman from the roster. Square that circle. Square that circle, WNBA. All right, we are going to take a quick break, but Craig Baird, the host of Canadian History X, is continuing his summer-long trek across Canada, and we're going to talk about one of the greatest exports that this country has ever had, Fraggle Rock.
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0: I don't know how he's doing it, but he loves this country and he is showing it with every kilometer that he puts on his car with his dog Burton. Please welcome back to the show the traveling professor of Canadian History X, Craig Baird. Welcome, my friend.
32: Oh, thanks for having me.
0: Where do we find you today?
32: Today, I am in Moose Mountain Provincial Park in southeast Saskatchewan.
0: Wow. I'm guessing it's flat there.
32: It is pretty flat, but you know what? I'm born and raised in the prairies, so it was kind of nice to leave the Canadian Shield and be back in a landscape I'm very familiar with.
0: So what does the park look like?
32: It's actually a very nice park. It's right along a lake. There's a resort village nearby. It's actually a larger park than what I thought, but it's quite nice. It's actually a very nice little bit of the Saskatchewan landscape.
0: So I'm on your Twitter. It says you can follow my 17,000 kilometer journey around Canada. So how many kilometers in are you?
32: I think I'm about 14,000 in right now. So just another 3,000 to go. I'm kind of on the home stretch now. I'm starting to get I'm back in the time zone that I'm used to, which is Alberta's time zone. And putting the kilometers in every day and visiting museums and just seeing what we can see out on the landscape.
0: As a guy who knows Canadian history so deeply and richly, you know, you had a conception of Canada going into this. Has any part of that conception of Canada changed since traveling?
32: Well, it's given me a greater appreciation for just how large our country is, but also just, being in a place like New Brunswick, where I ran into somebody who was born and raised in Calgary like I was and moved out there 20 years ago, and talking to people who've never been farther west than Thunder Bay, and just kind of seeing that, you know, we may be all in different provinces and different regions, but we all have a deep love for this country, and just being surprised by the incredible landscape. I mean, the Great Clay Belt was something I didn't even know existed until I left on this trip. And it was, you know, one of my favorite parts of the trip.
0: Okay, you're going to have to save the clay belt for another show because we got to get to this week's episode of Canadian History X. I'm so glad you did this. Fraggle Rock.
32: Yeah, Fraggle Rock is something that I mean, I remember very well as a kid. I love the show. Even the theme song kind of just takes me back. But it was created by Jim Henson, but co-produced by CBC. And so the show featured the world of the Fraggles, the Doozers, the Gorgs, and then the silly creatures from outer space, which was what Fraggles called humans. Now, the show was completely shot in Toronto, and the vast majority of the production, including the puppeteers and the crew, were all Canadian. In fact, Canadian poet B.P. Nichol was a writer on the show, and there were several Canadian musicians who helped score the show. And then the human character of Doc, he was played by Gerard Parks, who is a Canadian actor who was very well known to Canadian audiences at the time, and then ironically would go on to play another character named Doc in The Boondock Saints. So those two most famous roles are both named Doc, but very different types of roles.
0: Yeah, yeah. So but explain to me, like Jim Henson was, you know, he had an entire business of a successful studio in the United States. What made him do this as a co-production with the CBC?
32: Well, the CBC was very interested in working with him, and he actually really liked how the CBC was very hands-off. And with the concept that he had, which was a very unique concept, like when we think of his stuff like Sesame Street and the Muppets, something like Fraggle Rock was very different, and he was kind of looking to go in a different direction and really liked what CBC was offering him. Plus, there was a lot of really great voice talent, a lot of great puppeteers and such in Canada, and he really wanted to take advantage of that.
0: And listen, it was indelibly linked to my childhood. I loved it so much. But what did he want to accomplish with Fraggle Rock that he wasn't able to do with Sesame Street, for example?
32: Well, his pitch with Fraggle Rock was essentially saying he wanted to create a television show that was going to save the world. And his idea was a show that was very high concept. So it would tackle issues such as prejudice and spirituality, especially the environment, but also social conflict. So it was very much a children's show, but within that, it had a lot of high concept ideas. And he really wanted to push the idea of protecting the environment as part of the show. And, you know, the show was critically acclaimed for its run from 1983 to 1987. It won an Emmy, it won a Genie, a Gemini, and a whole bunch of other awards. And I mean, still to this day is very fondly remembered by, well, pretty much our generation, yeah, for sure, who grew up with that and remember that theme song, you know, very well.
0: Well, let's listen to a little clip of this week's episode of Canadian History X, Fraggle Rock.
32: Gerard Parks was born in Dublin, then immigrated to Toronto in 1956, and 3 years later began working for CBC Radio in 1959, before he shifted to television and film. His early resume included shows such as the 1960s ecological adventure series The Forest Rangers and The Littlest Hobo, a children's series based on the well-known 1958 movie of the same name. He was known for mostly playing serious roles at the time, and when he saw the audition notices for Fraggle Rock at the CBC, he thought it was just a show about rock music, and he had no intention of auditioning. But then, Jim Henson happened to walk by while they were both at the CBC building, and Henson stopped dead in his tracks. He went up to Parks and asked him if he was going to audition for the role of Doc, which Parks replied he wasn't, and Henson insisted he should. Henson had found his Doc. With that in place, it was time to let the music play and introduce the world to Fraggle Rock.
0: And introduced it was, and it had a five-year run, and then it came back on Apple TV Plus just a few years ago.
32: It did, and actually it was produced, I believe, in Calgary, and again used a lot of the same people who were part of it originally, and I think it only ran for 2 years, but like the original Fraggle Rock was critically acclaimed, but didn't quite have the cultural imprint that the original Fraggle Rock did.
0: Yeah, they had two full seasons, and then they had a holiday special and a short-form spinoff. But these are characters that are evergreen. It's not like the puppets are getting old. They could bring them back at any point, whenever. But do you think I think it's really cool that they did parts of it in Calgary? Do you think that because of the genesis and the alchemy of of Jim Henson and the CBC doing it together. Do you think that if it ever did come back again in a series format, that he would do it back, or that the Jim Henson company, production company, would do the show back up here in Canada again?
32: I would hope they would. I mean, they've had two examples now where if you do the show in Canada, you do get excellent results. So, you know, I would hope that they again would come to Canada to do the same thing. But, you know, whether you can kind of capture that magic again is the question of the original show, where you did have that magic and you had a little bit of it in the show. But I think most of the people who were watching it, you know, a few years ago were probably the people who grew up with it in the 1980s.
0: You know, we only have about a minute left, so I'd love to ask you, we've been talking about the sights that you've seen on your trip. What about the weather you've encountered? You must have seen all of it.
32: Yeah, it's been, I was driving through Manitoba on my way east and it was scorching hot, and then it was really hot in Ontario, and I'm from the prairies, so I'm not used to humidity, and that was something I definitely had to get used to. And then in the Atlantic Canada, it was actually kind of rainy and nice and cool and was just absolutely wonderful. And then coming back, it's been kind of a mix of hot and cold. I haven't seen many thunderstorms. I only had a few days where smoke was an issue.
0: Right,
32: and
0: smoke.
32: Right now in Saskatchewan, it's actually kind of a nice cool, about 20 degrees.
0: And so what's your plan for this evening? How do you wind down after a day in the car?
32: Well, once we get to our campsite, I get the RV all set up. I kind of chill with Burton. And then I get down to work. I got to work on videos, podcasts. I got to finish my next book that's due at the end of September. And yeah, it's just driving all day and then working in the evening. It's kind of a work vacation.
0: Last question, real quick. What are you going to do when you get home?
32: I'm going to relax. I'm going to go for my breakfast at my usual breakfast place, and then I'm going to be right back to work.
0: All right. Hey, thanks so much for checking in with us, Craig, and I hope you've been staying safe and enjoying your trip as much as we've enjoyed these check-ins. You stay safe.
32: Thanks for having me.
0: All right, and just a reminder, if you want more BMS, we put out tons of content all day long, podcasts, social media, so go find it, like it, subscribe, join us, and let's grow this community together. 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Over 500 arrested, 4,000 charges laid. What was it for? We'll tell you about that next, right here on The Ben Mulrooney Show.

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0: More than 20,000 people have been ordered to flee the area, with BC declaring a provincial state of emergency on Saturday. Support staff at a center for wildfire evacuees in Penticton have been handing out bottled water and snacks, while food trucks have offered free meals. It's a comfort to people like Annette Boulay, an evacuee who described her feelings at the center after fleeing the Bald Range fire early Saturday with her family.
1: It's heartbreaking. It's heartbreaking. The animals, the babies, the families that are misplaced, it's just, and not knowing, and the ones who do know what their lives, everything is just gone.
0: Boulay says the fire looked like doomsday as it bore down on them. Data from the World Health Organization shows Canada has half as many measles cases as the U.S., despite having a population that's about one-tenth the size of its neighbor. While the U.S. has 2,260 measles cases, Canada has 1,107 confirmed. The executive manager of the WHO's Regional Office for the Americas says every measles outbreak exposes immunity gaps that must be urgently addressed. Negotiations over the Strait of Hormuz continue with Iran over the weekend, with the U.S. likely to play a large role on what the agreement entails. Here's ABC's Allison Kosick.
2: An Iranian official says Tehran is close to an agreement with Oman, but says any deal is depending on the U.S. changing its behavior, Iran also renewing its demands that the U.S. lift its naval blockade of Iranian ships and ports, and that the U.S. and its allies halt any attacks on Iranian proxies across the region. Allison Kosick, ABC News, New York.
0: That was ABC's Allison Kosick. And a Long Beach, California man got a long-lost message from the past this week.
3: This was, to me, almost a postcard from heaven.
4: Bob Shepard was shocked when he opened his mailbox last week and found a weathered postcard from Copenhagen, Denmark. It had been sent by his parents while on vacation 26 years ago and read,
3: "Flying in, we saw lots of water and green, green land everywhere. Love, M&D, from Mom and Dad."
4: Bob's father died 6 years ago and his mother died 4 years ago. The explanation from his carrier is the postcard likely fell behind something in the post office and stayed there for a quarter century. Once it was found, they sent it along. Sherry Preston, ABC News.
0: This is the Canadian Press. In sports, Nathan Lucas hit a two-run homer in the 11th inning as the visiting Toronto Blue Jays outlasted the Philadelphia Phillies 7-5 in Major League Baseball action Saturday. In the CFL, the Montreal Alouettes beat the Edmonton Elks 48-30, while the BC Lions defeated the Hamilton Ticats 27-24. Iga Swiatek defeated Marta Kostyuk to reach the quarterfinals of the National Bank Open Women's Tennis Tournament in Toronto. Swiatek says she upped her game after a tough first set.
5: "I knew I can play better, and I knew I had, you know, some shots that I maybe should have played more brave in the first set. So in the second, I came out, you know, being more brave and using the opportunities, like playing a bit faster and more heavy."
0: Round of 16 play continues Sunday, including Canada's Leila Fernandez against Japan's Naomi Osaka. From the Canadian Press, I'm Lisa Laporte.
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So today is the day that the Gordie Howe Bridge opens. This is something that has been a long time coming. The six-lane crossing will become the newest link between Canada and the United States. It will give a alternative to the Ambassador Bridge. For the average person, crossing the border may not be too much of a difference. We'll see. I mean, a new bridge is a new bridge. But I think the big area where you're going to see an improvement is on the trade side of things, the trucking side of things, where there could be a huge improvement. There, of course, has been plenty of controversy with the bridge. I mean, think of a different world where the COVID-19 pandemic didn't happen –

0: or some of the delays because of the COVID-19 pandemic weren't as pronounced. There's a world where this bridge opened well before. It hasn't even officially opened yet. It opens today. But there's a world where none of this happens. But we did have the controversy, of course, with U.S. President Donald Trump threatening to block the opening unless there were some changes made to the agreement. The big dispute was about toll revenue and how it would be shared between the two countries. So, and a revised agreement was eventually reached, and now the opening is moving forward. There was a ribbon-cutting ceremony last week. Unfortunately, it did not involve both Canada and United States officials. Canada held one, United States held their own, and that was because of tensions, because of tariffs, after the United States announced even more tariffs on Canada. So to me, it makes sense that they went ahead with separate ribbon cuttings. Not exactly the happiest of moments, given all that has changed here. But the reason you make the deal, even though the deal doesn't seem great, as we've seen more details on the deal come out, the reason you make the deal so we can get this bridge open and we can have the trade happen in improved ways. So vehicle traffic will begin crossing as early as noon today. There are some pedestrian and cycling paths available as well. That won't open until August the 5th. So there'll be six lanes, as I said, three in each direction. And also importantly, this connects the 401 to the Interstate I-75. And that highway connection is also huge. It should not be forgotten in all of this. The crossing has expanded customs facilities, which is designed to speed up inspections. There are 24 inspection lanes on the Canadian side, another 36 in Detroit. So that's more capacity to process both passenger traffic, but also commercial traffic. The Canada Border Services Agency says the bridge is equipped with some of the most advanced detection technology it has ever deployed. One of the biggest upgrades they have is a fixed large-scale imaging equipment that allows commercial trucks to drive through a dedicated inspection building where cargo can be x-rayed quickly without unloading the vehicle. Border officials say the technology will help officers detect illegal drugs, other contraband, firearms. It'll help them be a bit more efficient, while also allowing legitimate traffic to move through quicker. The corridor is already the biggest commercial land border crossing in the United States, and so the biggest story coming out of this, I think, is trade. Roughly one-third of all trade between Canada and the United States moves through that region. It's approximately $1 billion worth of goods every single day. Each truck may only save a few minutes on a single trip, but those time savings add up quickly. Government estimates suggest trucking companies will save about 850,000 hours every year because of shorter wait times and more efficient border crossings. Those savings will also translate into lower costs. Now, trucking companies are expected to spend less on fuel, wages, and idling time. Lower tolls also help out. Ambassador Bridge has higher tolls, so that could help reduce operating costs even more. And the savings could range anywhere from between $20,000 to $100,000 a month, depending on a trucking company and how many trucks they have. One of the other benefits is beyond trucking. It's just faster border crossings, helps manufacturers keep production lines moving, especially at a time when we have, you know, the auto sector is under increased pressure. We've, you know, it's been mentioned a number of times during the trade war with the United States about how often a car part can cross the border here. So reducing delays there could be beneficial. The bridge cost us $6.4 billion. It was, of course, paid only entirely by Canada. It will take many years before the toll revenue begins making a meaningful dent in that cost. But I, you know, we were talking about this when the deal was officially announced, although we didn't get the details until just last week. It's worth it to make the deal to get the bridge open. And now that it's open, there's plenty of benefits that could come our way. It's just a shame that something that should have been a real moment of celebration was sullied a little bit by the shakedown over opening the bridge. I wonder if the Maroon family, who own the Ambassador Bridge, at any time will upgrade the Ambassador Bridge. Easier said than done. Obviously, that would be extremely expensive. Maybe not. But when you have the capability of the Gordie Howe Bridge with the inspection of areas, the secondary areas for inspections for both commercial but passenger traffic, it is very clearly going to be the bridge of choice for a lot of people. It's also six lanes. It's bigger. That will leave opportunities for the Ambassador Bridge if you have more people using the Gordie Howe Bridge. The Ambassador Bridge is going to be right there. You're not going to excuse the double negative. You're not going to not take it. But I just wonder if at some point, do the Ambassador Bridge people say, hey, we need to do a little bit more here to keep up? It's like when you get, it's like having a new stadium. You know, you get a new stadium, you need to have all the bells and whistles, and the Ambassador Bridge does not have all the bells and whistles.
1: They should have like incentive, you know, for like the biggest, and we talk about like how the 401 is like one of the most busiest highways in the world.
0: Yeah.
1: Like have incentive for like truck drivers, like, oh, use our bridge and get this percentage, you know, like, and with the, like with this kind of stuff is that we see it in other industries. Like when you get so comfortable in your business and you're like, oh, I'm the only one, nothing is going to change, boom, something happened. And if they give a better product than the other people, and I feel that's what's happening. I went there like a week ago.
0: Yeah.
1: The difference, oh, the bridge itself, like I didn't cross it.
0: It looks beautiful.
1: It looks so beautiful. It looks cleaner. The ambassador, like the other bridge, it looks old already. It just, it seems like it's under construction. They're not, but it seems like it. So, yeah, I feel people are going to start using the other one, which is going to be a big hole for the other one. Because at the end of the day, you don't want business to do bad.
0: Yeah.
1: Doesn't matter what they do, how they run their business. But yeah, no, hopefully I find a way that both of them, they help, because they could be used for different things, you know?
0: Based on how busy it is, I'm sure it'll still be busy. But, I mean, it's kind of crazy that it took us this long to have a second bridge. And then 25 years, essentially, from conception to finally opening is, I mean, what, hopefully, if we ever want to build new bridges, doesn't have to be in Windsor, Detroit area, but it doesn't take 25 years from the concept of an idea to the bridge finally opening for it to become a reality. But it's open, and we're happy that it is.
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3: Since the dawn of time, humanity has been at war. It has shaped the world around us. And if it somehow feels like we've been here before, it's because we have. I'm David Boris. 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

0: The Gordie Howe International Bridge opens to traffic today. A ceremony to open the bridge was held Friday in Windsor. Originally, there was going to be a joint celebration between Canada and the United States, but that was called off after U.S. President Donald Trump announced new tariffs on Canadian goods. So the bridge is opening later than originally planned because of that blockage, but also because of some slowdowns over the years caused in part by the COVID-19 pandemic. Windsor Mayor Drew Dilkins has said the new bridge is going to unlock new opportunities for investment, job creation, and economic growth. And that's certainly the case. There is a lot of possibility that could be at the other end of this bridge. Mahmood Nanji is a Power Corporation of Canada fellow, former director of the Lawrence National Centre, and a former associate deputy minister at the Ontario Ministry of Finance, and joins us now to talk about this. Mahmood, as always, I appreciate your time.
1: Good morning, Devin. A pleasure to be with you again.
0: So how important is it to have this bridge now open to traffic?
1: The simple answer is, Devin, it's very important to get this bridge open. As you mentioned in your introduction, this bridge has been in the planning and construction for a long time. In fact, it's been thought of for about 25 years now, and construction took over 8 years to do this. It's very important for a couple of reasons. One is that the existing Ambassador Bridge is a very, very old bridge. It was built in 1929, so almost 100 years old bridge. It's very inefficient. It's limited in its capacity. Whereas this is a bridge that will move traffic through very, very quickly. I think the average trucker is going to see at least a half an hour reduction in time. They've got 24 inspection lanes to go through. There's a direct connection from the 401. And when we think about vital infrastructure in one of the most important trade corridors in the world, this is it. There is about $350 million worth of goods that go across that bridge each day, and as many as 10,000 trucks. So it's really, really important, a piece of infrastructure, and it's important to get it opened because it's needed for purposes of the economy, for productivity, and also as part of the agreement that the Canadian government and the U.S. government entered into with the consortium. The bridge is now considered to be completed in terms of construction, and the operating costs are starting to accumulate. So you've got to open it up to bring in the revenues to deal with those costs.
0: We paid for the bridge in total, as we all know now. Of course, the deal to recoup that costs has changed. But, I mean, for a lot of the reasons you just stated, it's very much worth it and needed to get this bridge open, because the benefit to the Canadian economy is huge.
1: Absolutely, absolutely. So the bridge ended up costing about $6.4 billion. That seems like a large price tag, but relatively speaking, given the amount of economic activity, it isn't. The other thing to keep in mind here also is that, it just makes it a whole lot more efficient for Canadian commercial operations, U.S. operations to move across that bridge. It also will have great benefit for pedestrians as well and cyclists who will be able to use this bridge. So there are some other benefits to it. Now, at the end of the day, I know there's been lots of questions about whether Canada, this new deal that has been signed, and in fact, Canada is going to fall short of recovering its costs. I think while all the details are yet to be shared, I think the restructured deal, what it does is simply it stretches out the repayments over a longer period of time. The original agreement was that Canada was going to get its full debt paid off first, and then there was going to be the sharing of the profits. This is now going to be stretched out over 15 years. And I have no doubt that the Auditor General will look at this carefully and offer an opinion. But I also think that the Canadian officials probably looked at this very, very carefully to ensure that there wasn't a huge monetary loss to Canada.
0: It's interesting when you think about it, and it's maybe easy to say now, but considering the benefits of the bridge, it's remarkable it took us this long to get to this point. You know, from conception 25 years ago to, around 2012 when we had the agreement to now, this has been a long time coming, and it shouldn't take 25 years for something like this.
1: Yeah, the road to getting here has not been an easy one. Big, large construction projects are complex, and you want to do them correctly. And this one, in comparison to other projects, has gone relatively well, Devin. So in terms of the project itself, in terms of cost overruns and delays, this one's actually been managed quite well. One of the big issues as to why this bridge has taken so long to come about is, remember, there has been ongoing legal challenges by the Maroon family, which owns the Ambassador Bridge. So they've never been supportive of this. They've spent millions of dollars trying to prevent the creation of a secondary artery. And in fact, it's alleged that most recent intervention by President Trump is because the Maroon family is a large supporter of the Republican Party. And it was their conversation with Trump which led to all of these delays. So the delays aren't really related to the project itself. I agree that it should have been done sooner, but it's also because of all the legal challenges brought on by the Maroon family.
0: That's a good point. Based on the potential of the bridge, it really does underscore, you know, the need for this trade war to come to an end. It makes you think about what could be possible if we weren't going back and forth. Obviously, that's not Canada's choice in doing, but the potential for what could be here if we have trade peace is immense.
1: You're right. Look, this has become yet another lever for Donald Trump to use against Canada in the ongoing trade tensions and trade war, as you mentioned. Donald Trump, as we've come to see over the last 18 months and even in his first term, which is that he will use every lever possible to exploit relationships, exploit opportunities. And whether it was the fentanyl issue at the beginning, whether it's the most recent tariffs that he's put on us because of the dairy and the cars and taking alcohol off the shelves, whether it's the Gordie Howe Bridge, he is using every possible lever to make it really difficult on Canada. He's trying to squeeze as much as he can from Canada. The issue is going to be is that if they can't, there isn't an agreement. And if for some reason Donald Trump signs a bilateral agreement with Mexico and gives Canada an ultimatum, that's going to require Prime Minister Carney to make some tough decisions. And that is when the sort of rubber hits the road. And unfortunately, the Gordie Howe Bridge has been caught in this whole trade war.
0: We have had an impact because of the trade war, but could the bridge also, maybe it's harder to maybe get the direct numbers, but could it also help in some way with businesses that have been impacted by it in a little way to help them keep going here with just the potential of the bridge weighed against the impact of the trade war?
1: Well, I think, you know, the Gordie Howe Bridge represents a real tangible symbol of Canada-U.S. relations, its history, and the richness of one of the best trading relationships in the world. So there is a positive side to this, which is that it is going to support that whole endeavor. There's the whole issue of, as I mentioned earlier, it's going to make it really easy for businesses also to be able to move goods across relatively quickly. We're not only just talking about the auto companies and steel companies, we're talking about others as well, too. And then I think that if you talk to people on both sides of the border, you'll hear that there's this great friendship, this great understanding. It just doesn't seem to be the same understanding that exists in Washington and other parts of the United States, unfortunately. But I think this symbolizes, once again, the great opportunity between Canada and the U.S.
0: It absolutely does. Mahmood, as always, I certainly appreciate the time. Thank you very much.
1: Thank you once again.
0: That's Mahmood Nanji, a Power Corporation of Canada fellow, former director of the Lawrence National Centre, and former associate deputy minister at the Ontario Ministry of Finance. The numbers are significant in terms of the benefits that we could see from this and the trade that already happens, but the efficiency that could be assisted here for on the commercial side of things. The average person, will you see a big change? Maybe in some cases it'll be easier to cross the border. But the increased capacity for inspection, the increased fact that you have a second bridge now available to people and to commercial trucks is huge. And the number that really has been jumping off the page for me has been 850,000 hours potentially saved by trucking companies going across the border, a border which is the busiest border crossing in North America when it comes to trade, and $1 billion a day going back and forth across the border. So the potential for this bridge is huge, and we're glad that we're finally here.
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0: One of the most desired jobs amongst Gen Z these days is to be an influencer. Now, there are all sorts of influencers on social media. You can be an influencer of food, clothes, lifestyle. There could be a skill, it could be a product, a belief, you name it. If there's a skill set, a belief, a product, a lifestyle out there, someone's probably trying to be an influencer for it. Now, one form of influencer that's getting a lot of attention these days is that of a loneliness influencer. This is someone who, in the most simplest of terms, preaches solitude. And as of late, I've been reading some articles of concern about people who are spending too much time alone. So let's talk about this. Dr. Marcia Sirota is an author, speaker, coach, and psychiatrist. She's also been following this, and Dr. Sirota joins us now. I appreciate their time today.
1: Thanks for having me, Devin.
0: So I know I went over it a little bit on the, in the intro there, just but what is an influencer and what is a loneliness influencer?
1: Okay, an influencer is someone who goes online and promotes different kinds of things, whether a product or a philosophy or a lifestyle. And loneliness is about really having no or minimal connections, close connections with people. And you use the word solitude and you use the word loneliness, and I really want to differentiate the two. Solitude is about choosing to take time alone to reconnect to ourselves, to tune in, and to, you know, problem solve, be creative, process our emotions. Loneliness is about the absence of relationships. People who choose solitude go back to their relationships after their moments of solitude. People who have loneliness don't have anyone to go back to. They're just alone all the time.
0: I'm glad you made that that differentiation, because I do like my solitude. I also like being around people quite a bit. But this rise of the loneliness influencer, is this something that concerns you?
1: It concerns me a lot, because think about it this way. In the United Kingdom, they recently appointed a minister of loneliness because they saw the problem as so severe. And loneliness actually causes both psychological and physical impairments. So we can have more anxiety, depression, and poor sleep because of loneliness. We can have higher risk of cardiovascular disease, type 2 diabetes, inflammation, cognitive decline, and even early death. So when people are promoting loneliness, they're really promoting ill health, both mentally and physically. And I think that's really a bad idea.
0: When we have these loneliness influencers, do people sometimes conflate loneliness and solitude, and that's where some of the problem becomes?
1: I think so. And I think the problem with influencers is that a lot of them are just general average people with no expertise in the topic. I think of loneliness influencers as perhaps people who have struggled on their own to have close connections and maybe gave up and just say, I'm going to, you know, celebrate this problem as opposed to try to find a solution for it. And maybe they're just people who are trying to take advantage of the fact that so many people are lonely and think that they can somehow, you know, benefit from this. But I think it's a really terrible idea, because people need connection. We thrive on human connection, and we really wither without it.
0: How influential can these influencers be?
1: Well, you know, there are people who have done some very drastic things from listening to influencers. So I think depending on how much reach they have and how much power they have, they can have quite a powerful and negative influence on people. And I think they really need to be more careful with what they say. But unfortunately, there's no regulating of what people can say online. And there's a lot of people who are very prone to listen to these influencers, especially people who are lonely and who want to somehow rationalize that their loneliness is okay, which it isn't.
0: I certainly am someone who enjoys being around others, spending time with others. I do think there's nothing wrong with if someone wants to go to a restaurant by themselves, if they want to go somewhere by themselves, do something by themselves. There's nothing wrong with that, as you said off the top, with solitude. But how can people maybe balance that desire for solitude with also making sure that they're being, you know, active with other people in some way?
1: Well, use the word balance, and I think that's the key. We need to understand that we need both. We need quiet time alone, and we need time with others. And some people who are more introverted might need more quiet time alone, and extroverts need more time with others. But everyone needs that balance. And we can't live without other people. You know, we're wired to connect. So we have to find a way to have those relationships that are meaningful. And relationships aren't all close intimate. We have the need for those superficial chit-chat relationships, like with bank clerks or supermarket checkout people. And we need the medium level relationships like work friends, and we need the deeper, more intimate relationships with our loved ones. But we have to work at forming these relationships and reaching out to people. And if we struggle, then we should seek help, because maybe there's a reason why we can't create these relationships. Maybe we're spending too much time alone. You know, the COVID pandemic showed how negative on our mental health too much alone time was. And we need to work at it. And if it's too hard, there is help available. People who can help us figure out what's going on and why we're struggling to connect.
0: I think it's really interesting that during the pandemic, there was a big push for people to try and break some of the rules that were in place to keep people apart. And now that there's no rules to keep people apart, this is somewhat anecdotal, but it seems based on what you see in some of the stories you read about this that have been reported on, where there's just this more desire for people to be, you know, less with others than before, whereas you wouldn't have predicted it necessarily during the pandemic.
1: Connecting with other people is a muscle. And if you don't use your muscle, it atrophies. Just like if you're, you know, sitting around and not moving, your leg muscles are starting to get weak. If we're not practicing connecting with others, it gets harder and harder to do it. So those years of isolation during COVID, some of us lost our social skills. We lost our facility with interaction. And so we have to learn how to do it again. And there are lots of things that we can do. There's coaching, there's psychotherapy, there's books that we can read to learn how to practice those skills again. There's all sorts of clubs and all sorts of things available for us that we can do. The problem is going online has become so easy and so ubiquitous that people find it easier to just do it that way. And so they're not practicing. They're not working those muscles. And the longer they go without having, you know, in real life human connections, the harder it gets. And then the more they just don't bother trying. And that's something we need to fight against.
0: Yeah, it's interesting, too. I mean, it makes me think I once upon a time had a conversation with a politician. I was just talking about how when they work a room, you know, you're talking and you're shaking hands, you're saying hello, you're making a lot of small talk, and I was just talking to them about it. They incorrectly thought I wanted to go into politics, which I do not, but it's a skill to be, you know, personable in that way. And I just asked, like, how did you get to be the way you are now? And they said, I wasn't always like this. I was very, you know, someone who was kind of shy to want to meet new people, and you just had to, you know, you had to throw yourself into it. You have to learn as you go along, and really that's, you mentioned earlier, as we've been talking, but it's something you have to work at, but it really is something you have to work at.
1: It's a skill. Human interaction is wired, like I said, it's wired into us, but it's still a skill and we have to practice it. And when we stop doing it and we spend too much time online, we spend too much time clicking likes and dislikes, we lose that human skill. And so my recommendation is that we spend more time with other people. And there are more and more clubs and organizations and meetups and get-togethers that people are starting these days, and we need to take advantage of that and join in, even if it's awkward at first, even if it's scary or hard. We need to push ourselves and join in and do these things, because we will make friends, we will make connections. And if we really, really, really can't do it, then that's the time to seek help and to ask someone who's a professional, why am I struggling so much? Why can I not make a friend? Because everyone is capable of making a friend. We just have to see what's getting in the way of it.
0: Should governments be doing more on loneliness? You mentioned the UK and the approach they've taken. Loneliness isn't something you can always see until maybe after something has unfortunately happened.
1: Ideally governments should, but there's so many issues that they have to deal with right now. I don't think it's going to be a priority, although I think it should, because, you know, when we think about the mental health impacts and the physical health impact, it is costing a lot of money when people are lonely, because they are going to be, you know, seeking help for their anxiety, their depression, their heart disease, their diabetes. So perhaps it is cost effective for the government to consider dealing with loneliness, because it's going to save them a lot of funds in the long run.
0: Dr. Sirota, as always, I appreciate the time. Thank you very much.
1: It's been a pleasure, Devin.
0: That's Dr. Marcia Sirota, author, speaker, coach, and psychiatrist. And when you think about loneliness influencers, I think it's a good point, and it does take some working at to be able to, you know, to walk into a room where you don't know anyone. It can be intimidating, and just start talking to people. But it doesn't have to be something that you master right over, you know, the course of one day or one month. It could be something that you slowly work at and you get better at. But I have seen more. I mean, there's influencers with everything these days, to the point where sometimes on social media, I wonder, like, who did I follow? Like, I didn't follow you, but they pop into your feed, and it's influencers, it's memes, which can also be influencers in a different way. It's really interesting how the whole ecosystem has changed. But there's solitude. Nothing wrong with solitude, but you do need to spend time with others to guard against loneliness, because it can be a hole that's difficult to dig out of. It becomes harder and harder to meet new people and spend time with others the older you get, and it's something you need to be vigilant against.
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1: Not as often, but I use AI sometimes.
0: AI. So I'm going to limit this. I don't use Claude. I have used ChatGPT to assist with things. But the key word is assist, not do. Assist. And so I assume Claude would be much the same as ChatGPT, where if you say, hey, even you could, like, because I've used ChatGPT even for, like, recipes, like just anything. But then usually what it does after you say, hey, I want X, it'll say, it'll do that for you. And then it'll say, do you want me to keep going? I can do another version of this. Here's another option for that. Well, there is a politician in New Brunswick. His name is Bill Oliver. He's an MLA there, their version of an MPP. And he gave a speech recently that seemed pretty good. But here's an example of two things. One, how when you have diminished media to follow these things, things fall through the cracks. And two, why you need to be careful. So this is what he... I've got the clip, but I'm going to say it first. So he got up in the legislature to speak. He said, one of the dangers associated with creating advocacy offices is that citizens often develop expectations that exceed the powers granted officially to those offices. Here's a more natural flowing version of that section that reads like a legislative speech rather than a series of short points.
2: One of the dangers associated with creating advocacy offices is that citizens often develop expectations that exceed the powers actually granted to those offices. Here's a more natural flowing version of that section that reads like a legislative speech rather than a series of short points. Madam Speaker, one of my concerns with this legislation is the potential gap between what New Brunswickers may reasonably expect this office to accomplish and what the office will actually have the authority to do.
0: So that, my friends, is a ChatGPT speech. Someone, he or his office, I'm going to guess his office, but he still said it, said they wanted a speech or part of a speech. They went to a large language module or LLM chatbot, and they got a speech, but they clearly did not read it beforehand, double check it beforehand, do anything beforehand. And then he did a Ron Burgundy where he just read everything on the page regardless, which is pretty embarrassing. Also embarrassing, this happened, and then it was weeks before someone actually noticed, which was also not the greatest.
1: Well, it's like, so that's why we have jobs that are like people that are public speaking into that role, and they give you those speeches because they basically, they're good at creating those. But now someone is going to be in trouble because, like, you know, like if you're using AI, it's okay to use AI. Like a lot of people use it, but like, hey, double check everything. We talked about it like last week with Mike when you weren't here. Like, it doesn't matter. Double check every little thing you do. Because that's the thing. Just like you believe so much, oh, it's this and that. Hey, okay, that's fine. Double check. That's it.
0: Doesn't even have to be AI to double check things. You need, like, when you see a, you know, data or something, double check it to make sure you got the information right. But I mean, so here's the thing, and it's not the fact that this guy used AI, it's how it's being used. And like, if that's all it takes to be an MLA in New Brunswick, I'm going to go to, like,
1: sign me in,
0: sign me up, you know, like that's easy. There's a lawyer from Toronto who has been suspended 6 months because she cited fake ChatGPT cases, then blamed a law student for it, and then went back to ChatGPT for advice. So the Law Society Tribunal suspended a lawyer not too long ago. She'll pay $10,000 in costs, but she misused AI in court. And here's the thing, where if you're citing fake cases, like, what's the point of you having this? Like, if all you do is spit it out randomly, I could be a lawyer then. Sure. I'll be a lawyer in Toronto and a MLA in New Brunswick at the same time. Easy peasy. You know, I can do both. If this is all it takes. There was a federal judge in Oregon who fined two lawyers $110,000 after they submitted fabricated citations and invented quotations. The Alabama Supreme Court sanctioned an attorney whose briefs referenced numerous cases that did not exist. A Mississippi federal judge removed every lawyer from a case after finding both sides were misusing AI. South Africa withdrew its draft national AI policy after it was found to cite fake research on AI. So it's not that AI is being used in different cases. It's how you're using it, and it should be assisting you. It should not be doing the job for you. If it's doing the job for you, then why are you there? What's the point?
1: And even if it's doing the job, check. That's all you gotta do. Like, double check. Like, if it's doing your job, like, it's making your life easier as an assistant, your job is at least read it before. That's it.
0: Yeah.
1: Like, read it before. Because I'm pretty sure if he would have read that before, then it wouldn't be that like that. He would have been like, oh, I think this line doesn't go here, and he just scratch it. But
0: I'm not the first person to say this, but like it is interesting. The more we have these chatbots for AI and whatnot, and they're just become more and more advanced and better at what they do, there is going to be, I think, an issue with critical thinking in terms of being able to do stuff yourself and just learning. Think, how many times have we talked in the past, and it sounds silly, but it is true, where there are younger people who get anxiety even trying to make a decision like ordering something off the menu.
1: Yeah.
0: And so you take that to the next level with having anxiety over having to think for yourself because you've always been able to rely on some form of technology to do it for you. Without even knowing, I mean, that's you can't double check something if you don't know what to double check for. Like, you got to have some sort of critical thinking.
1: Well, it's like,
0: that allows you to use this to assist you, not do it for you.
1: Well, it's like we have been having, GPS for 20 years? And I remember when GPS wasn't a thing, things were, so different. Like,
0: yeah.
1: Our parents and even ourselves, because I was already, an adult, you used to use maps. You used to know things, I'm pretty sure you as a kid right now, I have to go to, somewhere in Adelaide or Wonderland. And they're like, wait, what? What is that? Let me put it on Google Maps.
0: Yeah.
1: So as you said, it's good to have that critical thinking. And I feel with the time, if we keep using this chat bots and everything, it's going to be a thing from the past. For some people,
0: yeah.
1: Not for everyone. I feel like some people are just going to still do it the old ways, but yeah.
0: We'll end with this on ChatGPT. There is a poll recently that asked, does flirting with ChatGPT count as cheating? 24% of people say yes. So 11% of people have admitted they've had flirty or romantic conversations with an AI chatbot like ChatGPT. 24% of people say flirting with a chatbot does count as a cheating in a relationship.
1: Listen, I'll get to ChatGPT here for one only reason for AI, is that even from the past, sometimes you have friends that you can ask, oh my God, I've been dating this person, I don't know, this and that, and then you get advices from other people. So I feel this is an advice, unless you're talking the chatbot and saying things exactly the way they say it, then it's weird. It's not cheating. I just think it's weird, but.
0: So the survey found 11% had flirty romantic conversations with ChatGPT, Claude, or Gemini. 12% they've had a conversation that has turned them on.
1: That's so weird.
0: It's more common the younger you go. 27% of Gen Z have had naughty conversations with a chatbot, 16% for millennials, 9% for Gen X, and just 2% of boomers. Men were about twice as likely to admit to it than women. So that's a lot of people flirting with ChatGPT.
1: We need more interaction. Go back to work. Go to a bus. Go to cafe places. Like, yeah.
0: At some point, people, I mean, I'm sure people are doing already. They're going to go to ChatGPT for flirting advice on how to flirt with people. We need to be have those personal skills, people.
1: For a more human version, you can kiss me now.
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13: From the National Newsroom of the Canadian Press, I'm Lisa Laporte. An explosive wildfire in British Columbia's Okanagan has triggered a provincial state of emergency.
14: In making the declaration Saturday, BC Premier David Eby said firefighting helicopters were diverted to pluck dozens of trapped residents from the blaze that he described as like a bomb going off as it roared east towards Summerlin and Peachland on the shores of Okanagan Lake. More than 20,000 people were ordered to flee, and evacuation alerts were extended to the northern edge of Penticton, where many evacuees were sent. RCMP said in a statement that the evacuations were challenging in areas cut off by flames. They also said a resident of Meadow Valley west of Summerlin reported a possible death that now is being investigated with the BC Coroner Service. Don Mitchell, The Canadian Press.
13: Prime Minister Mark Carney says the federal government stands ready to help and support BC in the fight against the wildfires. Opposition leader Pierre Poilievre is urging Carney to not give in to U.S. demands amid trade talks. In a letter to the Prime Minister, Poilievre says Canada has given in to several of U.S. President Donald Trump's demands over the last year, including removing counter-tariffs and getting rid of the digital service tax. Nagasaki marked the 81st anniversary of the U.S. atomic bombing of the Japanese city on Sunday. Mayor Shiro Suzuki called nuclear weapons absolute evil while denouncing the growing support for nuclear deterrence. He says that while some countries argue the possession of nuclear weapons helps to deter potential attackers, the atomic bombings of Nagasaki and Hiroshima demonstrated that humans can cross the line. Wealthsimple's new prediction trading service is showing

0: naming off several topics that Canadians can't invest in, like sports, entertainment, and politics. Marius Zoykan, the Canada Research Chair in Financial Technology, thinks it's a sign the company has ambitions of expanding the product. Wealthsimple spokesperson Victoria Belton says in an email, the prediction market product is still in the very early stages, and for now, the company is focused on the markets it currently offers. The product lets investors wager $1 or less on the outcome of economic, financial, or climate matters. And Whitney Houston's legacy continues to shine with a new album called Whitney. Released on Friday, it compiles Houston's 11 Billboard Hot 100 number one singles. It's part of ongoing birthday celebrations in honor of the late singer. This is the Canadian Press. In sports, Davis Alexander threw four touchdown passes as the Montreal Alouettes beat the Edmonton Elks 48-30 in the CFL. They improved their record to a league-best 8-1 halfway through the season. Elks quarterback Cody Fajardo says the current Owls mean business.
1: I think they sent a message to the league, like, we're one of the top teams in this league, and they beat us in all three phases. We know that it was going to be a dogfight, but we also knew they were pissed off after we took them down the wire at our place. But that's a good football team, all three phases. They beat us up pretty good, and we got to be better.
0: Elsewhere, the BC Lions defeated the Hamilton Ticats 27-24. Nathan Lucas hit a two-run homer in the 11th inning as the visiting Toronto Blue Jays outlasted the Philadelphia Phillies 7-5 in the major leagues on Saturday. And Canada's Leila Fernandez plays Japan's Naomi Osaka in round of 16 action today at the National Bank Open in Toronto. From the Canadian Press, I'm Lisa Laporte.
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6: This is London Live, and we have an opportunity to talk with someone right now who is about to embark on something very symbolic for a very important reason. It is for the health and welfare of his daughter. Joe Gesualdi is from London. He's a dad. He's a dad of Sydney. And we got to hear earlier today how Joe and his family have reached a point at which Joe is going to be walking and pushing his daughter Sydney's empty wheelchair all the way to Queen's Park.
7: Mike, thank you for the opportunity to talk about Sydney and our Miles for a Miracle wheelchair push. Sydney was rear-ended here in London 3 years ago and suffered catastrophic neck injury, and we have been trying to get care for Sydney here in Canada and Ontario for the last 3 years, and we've exhausted every option. She suffered severe neck injury, and she's disabled, And we have exhausted every option to get Sydney the medical care that she needs here in Ontario. And we have found a surgeon in New York that does this complex neck surgery. And we applied for OHIP out-of-country funding, and were denied. We're in an appeal process now, but I can't wait any longer. Sydney was approved for surgery, and if I wait too much longer, she is at risk of being out of the window for the next surgery to hopefully return her to a full life of mobility and a chance at a second shot at life. And I've chosen to walk Sydney's empty wheelchair to Queen's Park to hand Doug Ford Sydney's documentation from her doctors who have been supporting her diagnosis and her need for surgery. The empty wheelchair represents the desperation of our family and the fact that I will never give up on Sydney and everything that she has lost. No father, no family should ever have to go to this extreme to try to get my daughter surgery. And the empty wheelchair represents everything that's been taken and that's been lost from Sydney. And my hope that our efforts will one day bring change to the OHIP out-of-country funding process so that she can have a second chance at life.
6: We're talking with Joe Gesualdi right now, and Joe is preparing to walk his daughter's empty wheelchair to Queen's Park, as he says, to present the premier with documentation. Joe, when did this crash take place?
7: It happened July 2023 here in London. And she suffered catastrophic neck injury and is now unable to feed or bathe herself. And she has been, it's a degenerative type of injury. So the neurological damage compounds as time goes by. And we are in fear that that there may be a day where it's too late to get the surgery. 3 years ago, this July 21st, Mike.
6: And with regard to what your daughter is going through, you mentioned that there is a chance, this surgery gives a chance to return to, you called it a full life.
7: Yeah, there's a high, the surgeon in New York is very experienced at doing this very complex and detailed neck surgery. He's done over 1,000 surgeries, and we have success stories all over the country of this surgery returning the people that have suffered this specific injury back to a full life. They lose some mobility because there's a spinal fusion involved, but the neurological damage that is done is relieved with the fusion. And by and large, these patients have gone on to live normal lives, back to the life that they had before. And the success rate for this particular surgery is very high. It's just really tragic that it's not available here in Canada, and that OHIP has denied our application for funding, and also many other patients in Ontario that have suffered this specific neck injury. Yes, so the success rate is high. There's a good chance that Sydney can return to a full life, and then have a second shot at life again. She's only 27 years old.
6: We're talking with Joe Gesualdi, and Joe is going to be walking from London, Ontario to Toronto, to Queen's Park, and we'll talk about how that is taking place in just a little bit. But this is Miles for a Miracle. And Joe, you have mentioned that you were denied in the OHIP process that you went through. Did they give a reason for that? Do they have to give a reason for that?
7: We are in the appeal process right now. They said that the surgical intervention is not the standard of care here in Canada. Canada is one of the few countries in the world that doesn't recognize the surgical option, and that has proven to return the functioning back to these patients who suffer this injury, back to almost a complete full life with some limited and restricted mobility. But it's difficult with OHIP. They don't really have to give a reason. We do have a lawyer supporting us in the appeal to try and peel the layers back to understand the reasoning of how they've come to their decision. It's a very difficult process to navigate through. We're not the only ones that have had to navigate this process. Essentially, they have said that the standard of care here in Canada is not warranted for Sydney's condition. And we have a lot of evidence, including Sydney's neurosurgeon in Toronto, who is one of the world's leading neurosurgeons. We're so lucky to have him in Toronto. He has fully documented Sydney's medical condition and has supported her requirement for surgery, recognizes the success of this surgery. We've also had Teresa Armstrong, our own here, London Teresa Armstrong, on two occasions stand up at Queen's Park and speak about Sydney's condition and recognition that these barriers to this this care exist. Unfortunately, there's not a lot of good answers coming from OHIP, but we have a tremendous amount of support here from Teresa Armstrong and so many other people.
6: Joe, one final thing, and that's let's talk about this walk. When are you doing the walk?
7: So we're starting right here in our home of London, Mike, and it's starting August the 4th, and which is next week on Tuesday. And we are going through several cities on the way to Queen's Park. Milesforamiracle.com is where you can follow all of our progress. We're hoping to fund Sydney's surgery, but it's starting August the 4th on Tuesday morning. And I'll be walking Sydney's empty wheelchair through London to Victoria Park. And once I leave, I'll be hitting each town on the way to Queen's Park, and I will be joined by Teresa Armstrong at Queen's Park on September the 16th for a press conference. And we're starting this whole wheelchair push for Sydney on Tuesday, August the 4th.
6: Joe, really appreciate you talking with us today.
7: Thank you for the opportunity, Mike. It's really appreciated. We're doing everything we can to give Sydney another shot at life, and I'm very grateful to you for this time to be able to talk to our fellow citizens here in London and let them know about the Miles for a Miracle and pushing Sydney's wheelchair 200 kilometers to get her surgery.
6: Check out the website, miles4amiracle.com. That's Joe Gesualdi of London. 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
6: This is London Live. My name is Mike Stubbs. We also had information that came out this past week about emergency rooms and people working in emergency rooms, be they physicians, nurses, and it talked about some of the strain that is being experienced. And we've got an opportunity just to talk about a number of different things surrounding emergency rooms in this area. Now, we're not going to be able to overlay what was contained in that research with exactly what's going on in London, because it wasn't conducted in that way. But we do have an opportunity to hear from Dr. Adam Ducalo. And Dr. Ducalo is the Integrated Vice President of Medical and Academic Affairs for London Health Sciences Center and for St. Joseph's Healthcare. And here is our conversation with Dr. Ducalo.
19: I can't really comment on the specific study because I wasn't one of the authors. But burnout, you know, it affects physicians, nurses, and other health professionals in many specialties, including the emergency department. And myself as an emergency physician, I can attest to that. And it has been, growing over the years. I think the pandemic shed some light on it, but it's continued to grow since that time.
6: When we look at addressing physical wellness for physicians, can you take us through that aspect of the role of a hospital and what happens?
19: For sure. And I don't think this is just about physical wellness. I think this is about your work environment, who you work with, and the system around you. So as leaders, it's very important, our healthcare leaders, very important to support the providers that provide the excellent, or to provide the excellent care that they do. It's also important for our hospitals, as well as our government, to continue funding the healthcare system as they have been, and increasing the resources over the years. we have at London Health Sciences Center and St. Joseph's Healthcare London put in specific resources to support credentialed professional staff or physicians, such as having physician well-being leads at both hospitals and within each of our medical departments. And those resources aren't simply about resilience and providing people with resources that they might need. It's about looking for ways to prevent burnout, to decrease the pressure on frontline providers, and to ensure they don't get to a point of burnout and in fact can enjoy the work they do because it's so important to our patients and our community.
6: Dr. Dugalo, everybody is so busy, and healthcare maybe takes the so busy and really magnifies that. That's in big, bold writing with all of the demands that can exist. How do you get that message through or the communication going that, hey, if you need something, here's what you can do?
19: So it's all about communicating through multiple channels. I think what you're asking is, how do we get the message through to our providers? And that rests on the shoulders of medical leaders or healthcare leaders to ensure that people are informed of the resources that are available, constantly communicating, whether it's through one-on-one conversations, through, networks that are available, social networks, as well as, email and all of the standard forms of communication, and having that information available at the fingertips of providers when they need it most, and easy to access.
6: We're talking right now with Dr. Adam Dugalo, and Dr. Dugalo is the Integrated Vice President of Medical and Academic Affairs for London Health Sciences Center and St. Joseph's Healthcare London. And we're just taking a look at some of the realities of emergency rooms. When you look at day-to-day in an emergency room and sort of what you go through, does it even feel like day-to-day? Because the day never really stops. It's 24 hours, and there must be people coming in all hours of the 24 hours.
19: Absolutely. I've often commented to colleagues and friends that 4 o'clock in the morning at University Hospital or Victoria Hospital Emergency Department doesn't look a whole lot different than 4 o'clock in the afternoon, other than it's dark outside. I personally worked a night shift overnight last night, and we were busy right through the night, and unfortunately with long waits. So there isn't a break. I can remember as a resident many years ago that there was sometimes a slow time overnight in the old South Street Emerge, but that doesn't happen anymore. People are moving quickly as they can to provide the care people need in our community, and it is a 24/7 operation with no downtime.
6: How do we make this easier? I mean, that's a loaded question, but is there something you could look at and say, if this, then things would feel maybe slightly easier?
19: Well, I think it's important to recognize that governments, hospitals, doctors, everyone in healthcare teams all have a role to play. We have seen significant investments made in healthcare capacity, recruiting new members to the workforce, and hospital infrastructure, as well as connecting to care outside of the hospital. So significant investments in primary care to try and prevent people from needing to go to the emergency department for the care they need, but having it available when they do need that care. Those investments are really important and appreciated. But at the same time, demand for care, and I don't want to be negative, but demand for care continues to grow. We have an aging population, as people get older, they tend to accrue more illnesses. And so they need more healthcare, appropriately so. So we need to work together with all those parts of the system I mentioned to address those pressures.
6: And in doing so, does the general public bear a responsibility in terms of what we're looking to? It's so easy to say, I'm not feeling well. Where should I go first? I should go to emergency. Is that something that we bear a responsibility for, to really decide, okay, what is my situation?
19: I think it's a great question, Mike, and I think in general, if you person feels they need the emergency department, then they need the emergency department, and they will show up there, and they'll be triaged with the level of acuity or complexity of the care, and that will determine their wait time. But also to know the other options that are out there. The St. Joe's Urgent Care Center is a great place to receive care for less acute things that would not likely require admission to hospital, and probably most importantly, primary care. if you have a primary care provider, attempting to reach your primary care provider and see them for most things is a great option. And right now, you know, we're in a much different place than we were a year, 18 months ago with primary care in the city. There's lots of signs as you drive down the streets of London with family doctors accepting patients. So my impression is that if you want a family doctor, there's a pretty good chance you'll find one right now. So using the great primary care resources and people we have in the city would be very helpful.
6: Yeah, that list that used to be thousands of names long, and we've had conversations about this, has now been reduced. So that's a big thing, finding primary care. Anything else you think the general public right now, all of us, need to know about operations in emergencies as we move forward?
19: You know, I think that the general message is that if you need us, we're here. And that's what brings pride to those of us that work in the emergency department on a regular basis. And we want you to know that the system, while strained and there's lots of pressures, it continues to be available. Yes, the waits are often long. And when you show up in the emergency department, you'll be triaged based on the level of need, based on a fairly standardized system. But we are still there to provide care to our community when needed.
6: Dr. Dugalo, really appreciate you having this conversation with us today. Thank you.
19: Thanks so much for having me, Mike.
6: That is Dr. Adam Dugalo, Integrated Vice President of Medical and Academic Affairs for London Health Sciences Center and St. Joseph's Healthcare. And when we break down some of the things that we talked about, there is an onus on us. Like Dr. Dugalo is going to say it, if the emergency room is something you feel you need, please go there. But we do have certain things that go on where you've got individuals who wind up at emergency rooms on a regular basis, and that does lead to some of the strain. Now, that's not going to alter things completely if we were to address that in a different way, but he pointed to some of the other programs that are going on so that you have individuals maybe getting help before they turn to the emergency room. And those are important. So right now, we're at a place where hopefully we're seeing some improvement. Look at how this is another nod to the provincial government. And if we remember the Doug Ford government for something one day, it'll be a lot of things. But you know what will be really, really great long after their history has been written? It will be the work that was done in connecting Ontarians to primary care physicians. The more people we speak with, even people in other parties, will point and say what they've done in connecting Ontarians to primary care physicians has been excellent. And it's what needed to be done. And there's another example. Let's take a break. This is London Live. 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
6: This is London Live. My name is Mike Stubbs, and we're fortunate enough to be able to talk with Sarah Campbell, Executive Director of ARC Aid Mission, and take a look at winter response being discussed now as opposed to in a few months from now, which was the case largely last year and has been the case other years. So this is a good conversation to be having now, but also looking at the realities of funding. Sarah, thanks so much for being here.
27: Thanks for having me.
6: Sarah, can you outline ARC Aid's role in winter response? Because you've been very involved in this.
27: Yeah, I think Londoners would probably, you know, synonymously think of winter response and the services of ARC Aid Street Mission. You know, our organization, you know, 6 years ago was largely a soup kitchen, and since then has evolved to include, you know, over 100, at times 150 emergency shelter spaces, you know, for winter. In times of deep need, we know that the homelessness issue has grown about 40% across the province in the last number of years, and the funding for services have not grown at the same pace. And so we find ourselves regularly with short-term funding to meet this ever-emerging need. And we're at one of those moments yet again with our drop-in space at 696 Dundas Street.
6: Yeah, and if we try and even personalize that idea, 40% growth, and yet you're not seeing the funding increase. And sometimes people can equate that to what they're even seeing in their lives. Maybe your budget is up a certain amount, but can you imagine your mortgage growing by 40%, the payment, and yet your paycheck has not changed? That's stretching to a point where you probably can't stretch anymore. When we're dealing with it in this way, what has that meant when we're talking about people who are coming in looking for spaces or looking for assistance, and you're trying to stretch the resources in order to make that happen?
27: Well, this is just exactly the big struggle we find ourselves in. So in the last year, to my understanding, we've lost about $10 million of funding for homelessness services. And that's those outreach, basic needs, emergency sheltering dollars have not come from the federal and provincial governments that was there in the past and is not there right now. So our municipality is under a lot of duress trying to figure out what to do with that change. And then for the people on the streets of London, they're facing a landscape of organizations that once were able to provide more opportunities for indoor space or for sheltering that just aren't funded to provide those services. And of course, Londoners all know that the cost of living and the need to pay our staff appropriately, you know, that pressure is on as well. And I do want to thank Londoners because the services that are stabilized, including at the Arcade, you know, for every government dollar we get in, we have a volunteer, a donated food source, and donor dollars that help us keep our doors open.
6: We're talking with Sarah Campbell, Executive Director of Arcade Mission. And why don't we get to some of that funding? Because there's something called the Unsheltered Homelessness and Encampment Initiative, which has provided money to a number of municipalities, London included, and big amounts of money. Right, Sarah?
27: Yeah, my understanding is I think here in London it was close to $2.5 to $3 million. So certainly it's significant, especially when combined with in other jurisdictions the province matched. So curious what will happen because they announced it in April, which was when the funding initially ended. The municipal government backfilled it, and the hope was that the province would match it and it would flow by the end of July. We haven't seen that happen. And so ourselves and 519, and there may be other organizations that I'm not aware of, you know, find ourselves without the core funding to operate basic services. And this is where we find ourselves and needing to work with all of the partners to figure out what to do at this point.
6: So this was federal government and provincial government together on something, and the municipality had to kick it off, and we're waiting for the federal and provincial money to kick in. Is that where we sit?
27: Well, the federal government has announced that they are pitching in. The provincial government has not. And the municipality said, well, while we figure this out or while that funding comes through, we'll backfill from April 1st until July 30th, believing those dollars were coming because they were announced by the federal government.
6: And yet...
27: So that's where we find ourselves.
6: Yeah, here we are. We're talking on July the 28th. That's pretty much the end of July.
27: Exactly. And so... You know, where we match these municipal dollars with donor dollars, we are now looking at how long can our donor dollars keep us going while we figure out if those federal dollars are going to come.
6: And is there any update coming from any federal government officials saying, well, here's what's happening? Because you know this better than anybody, the amount of hurdles, hoops, red tape, bureaucratic sludge, whatever it is that you have to traipse through in order to get anything done exists. Could it be something like that and nobody's bothered to send an email?
27: Well, I mean, we've certainly been advocating. I know civic administration at the city has made inquiries. I know media, like people like yourself are, you know, pointing to it. And so I think all of this attention should help. But the reality is, no, I don't have an update. And so I'm not sure when to expect one. And we can't expect that our municipality can backfill it consistently. So we're going to need to work together to advocate. I'm asking our supporters to reach out to the MPs and, you know, have those MPs put pressure on. And I hope that this funding flows very soon because we all know that the need in our community has not diminished. And truly, the kinds of basic needs services we're talking about are the things that actually really affect Londoners. When people don't have these services, they self-shelter in people's sheds or backyards. When people don't have these services, they're having to use, you know, facilities that don't exist, bathrooms I'm talking about. And so the dignity of people living very precariously, unsheltered, unhoused is at risk here.
6: Sarah Campbell joining us, Executive Director of Arcade Mission. And you raise an excellent point. If you have to use the washroom and you don't have a place that you know you can go, if you don't have the money to buy something to go in and use a facility where maybe you have to buy something in order to even get access to that facility, where do you go? What do you do? And same sort of thing. So you highlighted yourself at Arcade Mission, Sarah, 519 Pursuit, and you're talking about core funding. So that core funding, what is that helping you to do?
27: Well, as I mentioned, both 519 and ourselves, we fundraise as well. So this funding from the levels of government helps us to just stabilize our staffing and our, you know, locations, the operational needs that we have so that we can actually expand beyond what's getting funded. through our donor dollars. And that's really the best case scenario, is when you kind of have some stability in the services, then the donations let you expand. For example, the money that we were getting supplies 4 hours of a day of service, and we've been able to offer anywhere between 8 and 12 hours based on our donations and donor participation. So it is good value for dollar. These dollars that come in often get expanded through those volunteers and donor participation.
6: And with that, it just allows you to essentially operate, is what you're saying. That core funding is adding hours onto the day during which you can operate and assist people who need it.
27: Absolutely. And really the goal is to have at least one, ideally two locations that are available 24 hours a day, 7 days a week, where people in distress can go, where Londoners can say, I'm sorry, I can't help you here, but here's where you can go. And right now we just don't have those places to send people. And we need to ensure that they exist while we have thousands of Londoners without a home.
6: Sarah Campbell with us, Executive Director with Arcade Mission. Sarah, as we close out, what happens if we are sitting here 2 weeks into August and you still haven't heard anything? What do you do?
27: Well, we will certainly be advocating to, you know, to work with Civic Administration, work with the city, work with anyone who's willing, our donors, our partners, to say, you know, how important is this and can we keep it going? We'll be doing fundraising. I know people see us doing it all the time, trying to establish. And then we'll use what resources we do have and try to manage them so that we can be available to those who need it. Missionally, I talked to 519. They're also going to continue to operate as long as they have the funding to do so. And so that this is coming from those donor dollars. And it's a lot of pressure on a system for things that are essential needs for people. I think we can do better as a city, and we need to think about why we're relying on short-term funding for services that are basic needs and essential at all times.
6: Sarah, I appreciate your time today. Thank you, and thank you for the work that you do.
27: Thank you so much.
6: That's Sarah Campbell, Executive Director of Arcade Mission. So waiting on that funding, because Londoners are waiting on that funding. This is London Live on 980 CFPL.
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6: This is London Live. My name is Mike Stubbs, and we talk about federal funding. And maybe this is just a lesson in the slow wheels of bureaucracy. Not sure. Not sure what this is. We're going to talk with someone who knows government very well in a moment from a municipal level and from dealing with provincial and federal levels of government. And maybe we can get a sense of where we go now, because we heard from Sarah Campbell, executive director from Arcade Mission, that a lot of the money that was providing their core funding had been basically tied up. It's not coming right now from the federal government. And we've had the municipal government say, all right, we can help out a little bit because of the work that they do. And before anyone says, well, you know, if they weren't there, the world would still go on. Okay, you can think that way, but we have a lot of people in this community who are helped out by 519 Pursuit, by Arcade Mission, and they have been very involved in the winter response that goes on. So this is something that drastically affects our community. So where do we go from here? Well, the best thing we can do is try and get all sides to a story. Now, we have not heard back from the federal government. I don't expect to. This is not something they typically comment on. However, we can take this from a municipal government level. Joining us right now is London Deputy Mayor Sean Lewis to discuss this. Deputy Mayor Lewis, how are you?
7: I am excellent, Mike. Feeling a little bit better, so that's a positive. I'm back to functioning close to normal. So still got a couple issues to deal with, but mostly back to normal.
6: Right now, we have 519 Pursuit and Arcade Mission who are operating close to normal as well, but there is a real question as to how long that can continue. And we talked with Sarah Campbell, funding coming from the federal government, they think, but they have not heard. And Sarah referenced that the municipal government right here in London has actually helped out while the wait continues for that federal funding. Can you take us to what's happening here from a municipal government perspective?
7: Certainly. So this started 2 years ago. The federal government announced they recognized that some of their policies were contributing to homelessness, and they were going to help out municipalities dealing with it by providing some funding through what they were calling their Unsheltered Homelessness and Encampment Funding Initiative. And they at the time sent us approximately $5 million, which was used to provide services, outreach services to folks in encampments, trying to get them indoors and providing some services at places like Arc Aid to help those folks out. That funding ended March 31st of this year. However, the day after, the federal government announced that it was going to extend the funding for another 2 years. So the agencies said to us, can we please backfill until the money comes in? Can we put some bridge funding in place? And then we'll repay it later back to the Social Services Reserve Fund where it was taken from. When the federal government money comes in, we'll apply some of it to that fund and put the money back where it came from. But can you use some of that money to help us keep going until the money comes? And we said, yes, we would. So we extended some bridge funding to carry them through to the end of July. We had every expectation that the federal government would have its ducks in a row by the end of July and have its funding at least allocated so that we knew how much was coming. And then we can make some decisions around how to proceed with the conversations happening with the agencies. The federal government has not even provided the application process yet to our staff. We have no idea how much money, if any, London is going to get. It has been incredibly frustrating to essentially have radio silence from the federal government on when they're going to move on this. And we can't just keep backfilling on the hope that the federal government is going to deliver on an application that will match the amount of funding that we've already spent and the funding that we need going into the winter months for the winter response. We actually, as a municipal council, deferred a decision on the winter response, which people have always said, oh, you know, you shouldn't be doing this in the fall. You should be doing this sooner. Well, we have been doing it sooner, but we've had to delay a decision again because we don't know where the federal government funding is. So it's incredibly frustrating. There's a need now, but we know there's going to be an even bigger need come December, January, when we're trying to get people in from the cold. And yet, for our federal government, this just doesn't seem to be a priority. Seems like there's, I don't know, more important to get bureaucrats their vacation time in the summer than get this funding out the door. It's incredibly frustrating.
6: We are talking with London Deputy Mayor Sean Lewis. So, Deputy Mayor Lewis, we can maybe get a little bit of education on this. You mentioned that the application has not been presented yet. So when you're looking for funding, what are the hoops that you must go through? There's an application that's presented from the government?
7: We as a municipality would apply to the federal government for the funding with indications of how we're going to allocate it to our community partners. So that would be the ARC-AIDS and the 519 Pursuits and the other partners, London Cares and folks who do this kind of work in the community. But we have to submit from the city what we're going to be looking for, and then they evaluate it and tell us how much we're getting. You know, we've had indications, but they're not by any means sureties that, well, most cities will probably get about what they got last time. Well, we can't budget on about what we got last time. It's just not something that we can responsibly do. That's, you know, it's like saying, well, you know, we think next year gas will be about what it is this year. And then we have an American administration that decides to go to war and gas prices jump. But that's the reality is situations can change. More cities are likely to apply this year because the homelessness problem is only growing across this country. And so will they give us a reduced amount because they're spreading it out over more cities? We just don't know, and there's no guarantees. So it's very hard to move anything forward when you don't know.
6: And there's the key. It's very difficult to move forward, and it would be awfully irresponsible, I mean, for anybody to say, well, we'll just move forward as if the budget was going to remain the same, because you deal with a lot of budgets. How many are exactly the same year to year?
7: Not too many. There's a great variety of changes. You know, we had a situation, and I'm not saying this to pick on them. London Transit said, oh, we need this much money moving forward. And we didn't give them everything they asked for, but we did give them quite a bit. And then they couldn't spend it all and actually return some because realities changed and they couldn't get the money out the door. And so they did the responsible thing. They held it back and returned it to the taxpayer, which I appreciate. But that's the thing. Budgets can change and they can go up or down depending on the situations. We just don't know. And it's really irresponsible for us to start allocating, you know, $5.2 million for the next 2 years if the federal government only ends up giving us 3.2.
6: Well,
7: or allocating 5.2 and then finding out we get 6.2.
6: We'll have to follow and see where this goes, but here's hoping that somebody comes to their senses and makes this happen, because you can't really wait until the snow flies for things like winter response and for ARC-AIDS Mission and 519 Pursuit. If you don't have core funding, I don't know how you continue in the meantime. Deputy Mayor Lewis, thank you so much for all of your time today. All the best. Hope you continue to feel better.
7: Thanks, Mike. Always got time for you. You know that. Happy to chat about what's going on in our community.
6: We'll talk soon. Take care.
7: Take care.
6: That is London Deputy Mayor Sean Lewis. We'll take a break. This is 980 CFPL.
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0: 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I'm Brian Albrecht, the President Emeritus and Director of Canada's National Bible Hour. We are thrilled to have you with us today as we embark on a journey to reach the world for Jesus Christ.
1: Today, our text is taken from Psalm 19, verse 1, which is really a psalm about the Word of God, but the first verse says this: "The heavens declare the glory of God, and the firmament shows His handiwork." The point is that this verse tells us that God has revealed Himself to mankind. The heavens declare His glory, all the glory of the heavens. You have the sun and the planets and the stars and the vastness of the universe out there to see His handiwork. And of course, the Bible says that He created this out of nothing in an instant of time. And it also says the firmament shows His handiwork, even the things in our own life, even the things that we see, the flowers and the trees and the grass and the weather and all the things that He has provided for us that give us life. We have the sun, so we have vitamin D. We have water, and we have a body that functions miraculously, that we're able to move around and to think and to do the things that God has called us to do. All these wonderful things have been provided to us so rich and so free. What a great Creator, what a great God, what a great Savior who loves us and proved it by going to the cross and bearing

0: Good day, thank you for joining our Moments from the Mission Field, with interviews and stories about how the Lord's work is reaching out globally through the agency of Mission Go.
1: This is Mission Moments on Canada's National Bible Hour. I'm Dennis Campbell. Jesus told his disciples, "Ye shall be witnesses unto me unto the uttermost part of the earth." The uttermost part, the far edge, the places just beyond reach. Today I want to tell you about an edge that is being pushed back right now in Tanzania. You may remember Radio Uhai, the radio of life, broadcasting the gospel across the Tabora region. Here's the challenge with radio. A signal only travels so far. Hills, distance, and the curve of the earth all conspire to stop it. There are villages that sit just outside the reach of the broadcast, close enough to long for, far enough to miss. So the ministry is doing something about it. They are building two repeater stations, one in a place called Urambo, and one serving Nzega and Igunga. Now, beautifully simple. It catches the radio signal and sends it on, further than it could ever go on its own. It takes a voice that was fading at the horizon and gives it new strength to keep traveling, to reach the next village, and the next. Think about that as a picture of the gospel itself. The message of Jesus was never meant to fade at the horizon. It was meant to be caught and carried and sent on from one life to the next, from one village to the next, to the uttermost part of the earth. Across Tabora and the surrounding regions. Thousands. People who today hear only silence and who soon will hear that there is life and hope in Jesus Christ. And friends, those towers are not rising on Tanzanian effort alone. They are rising because believers across North America chose to be repeater stations of a different kind, catching the vision and sending their prayers and support on to where they were needed. Will you be part of extending this signal? Pray this week for the work at Urambo and Nzega. Ask the Lord to let that signal reach every listening heart. And if He stirs you to give, Mission Go can connect you with this ministry directly. I'm Dennis Campbell, and this has been Mission Moments

This month, we are offering a small book by written Paul Tripp. It is titled, Grief. No matter what the circumstances, death shakes us to the core. It seems so wrong, and it is. We long for comfort, but we don't know where to look. Can God really help when we are overwhelmed with grief? With compassion and biblical wisdom, Paul David Tripp shows us how to think and what to do when death enters our door. He reminds us that we have a Savior who knows our sorrows, hears our cries, and promises to one day wipe away all tears. Hope and healing come from our relationship with Jesus, the one who promises to walk all the way through the valley of the shadow of death with us. Canada's National Bible Hour, Box 1210, St. Catharines, Ontario Postal Code L2R707, or in the U.S., Box 2010, Buffalo, New York Post Office, Box 14231. 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
1: Today we continue our study in Revelation chapter 12. Already we've pointed out that there are seven main characters that will be involved in the tribulation period that are presented in chapters 12 through 14. They are the woman, the dragon, the male child, Michael, Israel's remnant, the beast out of the sea, and the beast out of the land. In our last study, we covered the first 5 1/2 verses of chapter 12. We learned that the woman was Israel, the dragon was Satan, and the male child the woman brought forth was Jesus. Now we will go back to verse 5 and pick up the text. Here we learn that the male child Jesus, who came through the proper kingly line, will one day rule all nations with a rod of iron. This is made very clear throughout the Old Testament scriptures, that from Israel there would come one who would do exactly that. Though some might disagree, he has not yet returned to the earth to rule and to reign as King of Kings and Lord of Lords. So we're speaking of a future kingdom that will be everlasting, ruled over by our Lord himself. In the second half of verse 5, we read, "And her child was caught up to God and to his throne." It does not take a college degree to know the Bible teaches that after the crucifixion and resurrection of Jesus, he ascended to the Father with a promise of his return. We learn about this as we read Acts 1, verses 9 through 11. "And when he had spoken these things, while they beheld, he was taken up, and a cloud received him out of their sight. And while they looked steadfastly toward heaven as he went up, behold, two men stood by them in white apparel, which also said, Ye men of Galilee, why stand ye gazing up into heaven? This same Jesus, which is taken up from you into heaven, shall so come in like manner as you have seen him go into heaven. Today, our Savior is seated at the right hand of God, ever living to make intercession for us until the day that he takes us home to be with him." The verse that follows, verse 6, takes a Herculean leap in time. We jump over the entire church age to the middle of the tribulation period. "And the woman fled into the wilderness, where she hath a place prepared of God, that they should feed her there 1,260 days." This is exactly 3.5 years when you calculate it using the Jewish lunar calendar of 360 days per year. This ties in so beautifully with Daniel 9:27 and the book of Matthew. In the Daniel passage, we are told that the Antichrist will desecrate the rebuilt Jewish temple in the middle of the 70th week of 7 years, leaving a 3 1/2 year period of Jacob's trouble, as recorded in Jeremiah chapter 30, verse 7. Furthermore, Jesus spoke of this time period in the Olivet Discourse in Matthew 24, beginning in verse 15. "When ye therefore shall see the abomination of desolation, spoken of by Daniel the prophet, stand," or better translated, "standing in the holy place. Whoso readeth, let him understand. Then let them which be in Judea flee into the mountains." We're not told exactly how the Lord will bring this to pass, nor are we certain as to exactly where the Jews will flee. Many Bible teachers hold it will be Petra, which is in Jordan. We also know from the prophet Zechariah that 2/3 of the Jewish people in the land will be killed during this period. We do know from Revelation 12, verse 6, that God will protect the remnant that flees as well as feed them. While the Antichrist is causing Israel to flee, there is something else happening in another sphere, heaven. John tells us there was a war going on in heaven. Michael and his angelic forces fought against the dragon, or Satan, and his angels. We do not know how this battle will rage, but every time we find Michael, the archangel, in the Bible, he is fighting on behalf of God and or God's people. He is apparently the defender of the Almighty. In the next few verses, we learn the outcome of this heavenly battle. Michael and his angels prevailed, and the results were both good and bad. Now, before you get upset with me, let me explain what I'm trying to say. The results were great for heaven. So great is the victory that Satan and all of his angels will be once and for all booted out of heaven. No longer could he stand before the Lord and accuse the brethren day and night. Heaven rejoiced, for this was an amazing victory. However, the bad side of it is that Satan and all his fallen angels are cast out into the earth to do all their dirty work and to plague this planet for 3.5 years. During this time, Satan comes down and unlocks the bottomless pit and causes horrible things to take place here. The demons, which have been bound, will be loosed and to unleash their terror on the inhabitants of the earth. The earth will be infiltrated by millions of demons, causing more trouble than the world has ever known. On the other side, it will be a great victory for heaven, as it will be the beginning of the end for Satan and his host. Though the people living on the earth at that time will not think so, God's plan will be moving to its climax, as it always has and always will. In verse 10 we read, "And I heard a loud voice saying in heaven, Now is come salvation and strength, and the kingdom of our God, and the power of his Christ. For the accuser of our brethren is cast down, which accused them before our God day and night." We see praise in heaven because of what took place. They were so glad to get rid of them. It will not be long before Satan and his angels will be cast off the earth into the lake of fire forever. We read about that in Revelation 20, verse 10. "And the devil that deceived them was cast into the lake of fire and brimstone, where the beast and the false prophet are, and shall be tormented day and night forever and ever." From that time on, the earth and heaven will both be freed from his power forever. In verse 11, we learn about the word overcomer. It is speaking of how the believer is able to overcome Satan. Earlier, we saw Satan accusing the brethren. In this verse, we see how the brethren are able to overcome Satan. It is amazing to realize that believers can overcome Satan when we understand how powerful he is. At present, he is the god of this world. He is the prince of the power of the air. Can an individual believer overcome Satan? Yes, we can. There are three ways that will allow us to have victory over Satan. First is by the blood of the Lamb. This victory is never by our own strength, for we are but weak vessels. At present, Satan has access to God and accuses us day and night before him, but God simply responds that our sins are not for Satan to come to him about. Our relationship with God is eternal, and our sins are under the blood of the Lamb. Our sins are a family matter between us and God, and Satan can never win the case with his accusations. However, this never gives us the right to commit sin, and if we do, we need to confess it to the Lord right away. This verse is certainly portrayed so well when the songwriter penned, "There is power in the blood." The second way that we can overcome Satan is by the word of their testimony. This way teaches that we can overcome Satan by a strong and very clear testimony for Jesus Christ. Your own personal testimony of the saving grace of Jesus Christ will often cause Satan to be defeated. I remember when pastoring, one morning a young married woman came into my office. She had heard the gospel through watching a program on television and wanted to be saved. That morning I led her to Christ. Shortly thereafter, she was baptized. At the conclusion of that service, I felt led to give an invitation for folks to come to Christ. Her husband, a Marine just returned from battle, came forward and received Christ. Upon asking him what caused him to come to the Lord, he responded that it was because of the change he had seen in his wife. Her testimony caused his life to be changed, and Satan was defeated once again. The third way that Satan is defeated, as recorded in our passage, is they loved not their lives unto death. We live in a day that many Christians around the world are being martyred for naming the name of Christ. Jesus said, "He that findeth his life shall lose it, but he that loseth his life for my sake shall find it." Matthew chapter 10, verse 39. I remember the old saying, "Finders keepers, losers weepers." Jesus said just the opposite, "Losers keepers, finders weepers." The Apostle Paul assures the believer that when we die, we go immediately to be with the Lord, which is better than even living. Are you an overcomer? Have you come to the place that you have been cleansed from your sins by the blood of Christ? Just the other day, my wife and I attended the funeral of a young woman who knew the Lord, but her husband did not. She was with the Lord and he knew it. As we watched him during the funeral service, we could see on his face a mighty battle going on in his life, whether to trust Christ as his Savior or not. She had won the battle over Satan, but he had not. And we saw this troubled man struggling with this. The battle was raging in his life. It was her testimony that caused him to be deeply troubled. He could not resist the fact that she had something he did not have. Furthermore, he was struggling with the question, would he ever see her again? I would also like to ask you about how much you really love the Lord. If you were facing death because of your faith in Christ, would you be willing to give your life for his sake? Or would you back down at the last minute so you could possibly be spared the death sentence? I'm thoroughly convinced that the way things are going in the world, it may not be very long before we as Christians might have to take a stand for Christ that could cost us our lives. There's a growing worldwide hatred of even the name of Christ, that it is despised by many. Things could change very rapidly, and true believers are very much in the minority. In closing, let me ask you if you're an overcomer. Are your sins under the blood of Christ because you've trusted him as your Savior? Do you have a clear testimony for Christ that would cause the lives of other people to be touched for the Lord? Are you such an overcomer that you'd be willing to lay down your life for the Savior if it came to that? What kind of an overcomer are you?

We at Mission Go pray this message will change your life and challenge you to seek a deeper understanding of our Lord Jesus Christ. Let us think on these verses from the Bible, from the book of Matthew 11, 28 and 29. Jesus says, "Come unto me, all you that labor and are heavy with burdens, and I will give you rest. Take my yoke upon you and learn of me, for I am meek and lowly in heart, and you will find rest unto your souls." Remember to order your copy of the booklet, Grief, written by Paul Tripp. Please write to Canada's National Bible Hour, Box 1210, St. Catharines, Ontario 2, RAN 707, or in the United States, Catharines, New York. 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This is a listener-supported program, and we would not be on the air without the support of our listeners.

0: The preceding was a paid commercial program. Unless otherwise identified, the guests on the program are employees of or otherwise represent the advertiser. The opinions expressed therein are those of the advertiser and do not necessarily reflect the views and policies of 980 CFPL. The following is a paid commercial program. Unless otherwise identified, the guests on the program are employees of or otherwise represent the advertiser. The opinions expressed therein are those of the advertiser and do not necessarily reflect the views and policies of 980 CFPL.
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2: The phrase Good Samaritan persists in our language, although most people nowadays have never met a Samaritan, good or bad. Dr. Gregory Sells tells why Jesus is the ultimate good neighbor today on the Lutheran Hour. And we'll discuss how the parables of Jesus work with Lutheran Hour speaker Michael Ziegler and his guest, Dr. David Schmidt. I'm Mark Eicher, and all this month on the Lutheran Hour, we are revisiting classic messages from previous seasons. The Reverend Dr. Gregory Seltz was Lutheran Hour speaker from 2011 to 2017. Today's message is from season 83 and originally aired in July of 2016. Now with the message titled Extreme Neighborliness, here is Dr. Seltz.
1: And Jesus said, "Which of these three do you think was a neighbor to the man who fell into the hands of robbers?" The expert in the law replied, "The one who had mercy on him." And Jesus told him, "Go and do likewise." Christ is risen. He is risen indeed. Hallelujah. Won't you be my neighbor? You know, since Sunday school days, I've heard the parable in our reading from Luke chapter 10. It's one that I really like, especially Jesus' punchline at the end. It's the parable of the Good Samaritan. Do you like it too? Well, let's listen to how it starts. On one occasion, an expert in the law stood up to test Jesus. "Teacher," he asked, "what must I do to inherit eternal life?" "What is written in the law?" Jesus replied. "How do you read it?" He answered, "Love the Lord your God with all your heart, with all your soul, and with all your strength, and with all your mind, and love your neighbor as yourself." "You have answered correctly," Jesus replied. "Do this, and you will live." But he wanted to justify himself, so he asked Jesus, "And who is my neighbor?" That's an interesting reply. Who is my neighbor? Do you think that the expert in the law had a neighbor he didn't like? Do you have any hard-to-get-along-with neighbor stories? I've had a few neighbors who bug me over the years. Neighbor issues abound. Countries fight with countries. People like us dislike people like them. Politicians bicker, co-workers quarrel, and family members squabble. We've got neighbor issues. Why? Because like the expert in the law in Luke 10, who was trying to justify himself and prove that he was an all-around very good guy, we are in truth fallen, flawed, and frail people. We have problems with each other. We're a mess. We're sinners. It's true whether we admit it or not. We need help and repair. We need a good Samaritan, don't we? If you're tired of living in neighborly conflict, in discord with people in your life, pay close attention. You may not be able to solve the tension in your life, but you have a friend and a Savior who cares and who can. His name is Jesus. That's why he answered the expert in the law by telling a remarkable story. As I mentioned, it is called the parable of the Good Samaritan. This is what Jesus said in response then to the question from the expert in the law, "Who is my neighbor?" A man was going down from Jerusalem to Jericho, and he fell among robbers who stripped him and beat him and departed, leaving him half dead. Now by chance, a priest was going down that road, and when he saw him, he passed by on the other side. So likewise, a Levite, when he came to the place and saw him, passed by on the other side. Now, you might think the priest and the Levite were being heartless for avoiding the man in trouble, but as people listened to this story back then, they may have applauded those two church officials. You see, they may well have been doing the right thing according to the letter of the law. According to the law, an upright religious person was made ceremonially unclean by touching a dead body. So if the man was dead, this priest and Levite were supposed to stay away according to their law. Since the man could have been dead, many people during Jesus' time figured those religious leaders were right in what they did. You see Jesus' point, don't you? It is possible to be right, but be wrong at the same time. You can fulfill the law outwardly, but violate the heart of God. Bible verses may even back you up to a degree, but you may be missing the Bible's ultimate point, the grace and the love of God. So let's bring it home a bit. You may very well have been totally right, absolutely innocent, and completely blameless when you tangled with your loved one. But you may still need to humble yourself and compassionately apologize to your wife, to your kids, or to your parents, or to a person who's totally wrong and may even be violating God's ways for the sake of a greater good, a greater love. Boy, that's a tough one, isn't it? Well, Jesus is digging deep here, friends. Extreme neighborliness, as I like to call it, has to be resourced in something more than the best efforts of sinful people like us. Extreme neighborliness means taking some chances based on the love, the kindness, and even the humility that finds its source in this grace of God in Christ for you. Such self-sacrifice, which risks looking wrong even when you're trying to do the right thing, often shouldering unjust blame for a time in order to bring God's life-changing love into the equation, that's a gracious love that really changes things. You see, when you read the Bible, you can see that those are the exact charges that Jesus often faced when trying to do what people needed from God's point of view. In fact, he was even crucified as a criminal. Jesus carried the sin of the world, was given the death penalty on earth, and received the complete wrath of God as he hung on the cross. Why? In order to give the gift of forgiveness, God's forgiveness, to the world. Jesus looked completely wrong so he could make your life and mine completely right by his grace. It was a risk. It was selfless. It was counterintuitive. It was the compassionate way of God in Jesus. Sometimes the world understands extreme neighborliness more than we do. Well, that's what we hear as Jesus continued the parable of the Good Samaritan. Remember, a man was robbed and beaten and was left for dead on the side of the road. Law-abiding religious officials steered themselves to the opposite side of the road when they saw the bleeding heap of naked flesh on the other side. But something shocking happened next. Jesus said, "But a Samaritan." See, let's put the brakes on right here. Jesus brought a Samaritan into the picture. The Jewish listeners must have nearly fainted. Samaritans then were despised by Jews. They would rather kill a Samaritan than shake his hand. Jesus might as well have said a terrorist stopped by. The very mention was repulsive. This was mind-boggling. But Jesus continued, "But a Samaritan, as he journeyed, came to where the injured man was, and when he saw him, he had compassion. He went to him and bound up his wounds, pouring on oil and wine. Then he set him on his own animal and brought him to an inn and took care of him. And the next day he took out 2 denarii and gave them to the innkeeper, saying, 'Take care of him, and whatever more you spend, I will repay you when I return.'" A despised Samaritan, an unholy, messed up heretic from their point of view, showed kindness. He was neighborly. He was probably helping an arch enemy, a Jew, but he let love prevail. Jesus then asked, "Which of these three do you think proved to be a neighbor to the man who fell among the robbers?" Well, the expert in the law replied, "The one who showed him mercy." He probably couldn't even say the word Samaritan, but he had to admit that the Samaritan proved to be a neighbor. Well, how did Jesus reply? Jesus said to the expert in the law, "You go, and you do likewise." Jesus didn't only teach him who his neighbor was, he taught him how to be a neighbor to someone else. extreme neighborliness. Do you know how to be a neighbor? Well, Jesus, of course, was not merely talking about helping the people who live next door. He was addressing the issue of extreme neighborliness for all. Really, this is where the Christian faith begins, with kindness and self-sacrifice. In verse 33, the phrase "took pity on him" is a verb connected to Jesus over and over again in the Gospels. I love it in Greek, splagnitzomai. You might have heard the word before. It sounds like what it is, overflowing compassion, a compassion from deep within. It's a word that refers to a deep and sincere outpouring of the heart for someone manifested in gracious and generous action. It's a Jesus word, a God word. You can't do this on your own, no matter how hard you try. But you can receive this mercy from God as a gift by grace through faith, and you can share it with others. You see, we could look at this parable in a different way and see how it can also teach us about Jesus. Although Jesus does tell us to go and do likewise, take a moment and picture Jesus as the Samaritan. Then imagine that you're the beat-up guy on the side of the road, dying and injured because of your wounds, your struggles, your sin, your imperfection. You're the undesirable heap, beat up and traumatized by this broken world and by your own failures. And Jesus is the Samaritan, the most unlikely savior from your point of view. He stopped for you. He came to heal your wounds. He picked you up and carried you to safety. He paid the price for you when he gave his life for you on the cross. Hear the extreme neighborly words from Titus chapter 3 that describe what this Christmas, Good Friday, Easter Sunday, Jesus is all about. He says, "When the kindness and love of God our Savior appeared, he saved us, not because of righteous things we had done, but because of his mercy, poured out on us generously through Jesus Christ, our Savior." Now that sounds like a good Samaritan type of grace, doesn't it? Kindness through the cross, a washing and pouring out through baptism, generously, a new life given by the grace of God. Jesus is the extreme neighbor to you, to me, to all people. And by faith through his word, he lives in you. By his spirit, he teaches you and gives you everything you need. Mercied by the good Samaritan, or even better, by the in the flesh servant Messiah, Jesus, go and do likewise. If you've received that kind of mercy in your life, then what might extreme neighborliness look like through your life today to others? How might the love of God in Jesus Christ spill over through you to your family, or to the person in the cubicle next to you, or to the person who just cut you off in traffic? Do you feel humility? Do you see how you don't have to be right about everything anymore? Do you see how you can say, "I'm sorry," and carry the load of someone else's foul up when you show them undeserved love? Do you understand that your job in life is not to criticize everyone? Your calling in life is to generously show compassion to people who may not deserve it at all. But when you do, that's when people will see how distinct and amazing Jesus is. Jesus said, "By this all people will know that you are my disciples, if you have love for one another." This isn't mushy, milquetoast love. It's strong, courageous, risk-taking, faith-filled confidence in the life-transforming work of God through the counterintuitive work of Jesus Christ. It is extreme neighborliness that defeats hatred, prejudice, selfishness, grudges, and infighting. It heals relationships and it mends souls. It builds people up and it opens the door to the good news of eternal life for them. It will change your life and point everyone to the miraculous compassion of Jesus. It's extreme neighborliness flowing from the cross of Christ as you take up your cross and follow him. And it works, dear friend. It works. Bernard Haar was a student living north of London in the early 1980s when his father sent him an urgent message, "Get home, son. Get home." His mother was in the hospital and was not expected to survive the night. Bernard immediately rushed to the train station only to find out he missed the last train. He spent all of his money to board a train to another town but would miss the connection. He went anyway, wondering what he would do. As he sat despondent and crying on the train, he contemplated hitchhiking, stealing a car, or stealing some money to make it the rest of the way home. That's when the conductor sat down next to him and said, "Are you okay?" Bernard brushed him off and told him to leave. Well, the conductor persisted. "You look awful. Is there anything I can do?" "Get lost," Bernard said. Bernard was a big guy and the conductor was smaller in stature, but he didn't give up. "Listen, if there's a problem, I'm here to help," he said. "That's what I'm paid for." Finally, Bernard relented. He told him the story. "My mom, she's in the hospital dying. She won't survive the night. And I'm going to miss the train connection in the next town. And I don't know how I'll make it home. It's tonight or never. I won't get another chance. I'd be grateful if you'd just leave me alone. Okay?" "Well, I'm sorry to hear that, son," the conductor said. "I'll leave you alone then. I hope you make it home in time." Well, the conductor got up and he made his way to the back of the train. After about 10 minutes, the conductor was back. Bernard was irritated, but the conductor said, "Listen, when we get to your stop, go to platform one as quickly as possible to catch your train to your hometown. It will be waiting for you." Bernard was confused. "What do you mean? Is it late or something?" "No, it isn't late. I've just radioed ahead. They're going to hold the train for you. As soon as you get on, it goes. Everyone will be complaining about how late it is. Let's not worry about that this time. You'll get home, and that's the main thing. Good luck, and God bless." All Bernard could do through tears and surprise was to say, "Thank you. Thank you." Well, Bernard made it home that evening. He was at his mother's side when she died in the early morning hours. The conductor and his colleagues took all the complaints that night for the sake of a boy in need. Bernard said later, "My meeting with the good conductor changed me from a selfish, potentially violent hedonist into a decent human being, but it took time. Having been blessed so generously and so graciously, Bernard became a social worker to serve young people in need." You see, when someone is an extreme neighbor to you, it's difficult not to share that love with the world. Well, when God in Christ is that extreme neighbor to you, forgiving you, serving you, blessing you by grace, there's power to go and do likewise. Try me and see. In Jesus, amen.
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3: Thank you, Mark. I am back here in the studio with my friend and teacher, Dr. David Schmidt. We're talking about parables. Thanks for being back.
4: Oh, thank you, Michael.
3: So we just heard this sermon about the Good Samaritan, a very familiar parable. And last week we mentioned a definition. What is a parable? So there are three parts of that definition. It's the simile or metaphor, something drawn from everyday life.
4: Mm-hmm.
3: And then
4: that's a setup.
3: That's the setup. And then there's a surprise, something arresting, and that's like an event. And yep. And then the third part is the teaching. What is the story trying to get you to think on?
4: Right.
3: All right. So this week, we're just going to talk about that setup part, that metaphor. So what is a metaphor? What is a simile? Let's talk about
4: definition is. Yeah, a metaphor is when you talk about one thing in terms of another.
3: Okay.
4: So Jesus is the light of the world, right? So we're talking about Jesus, but we're using light. So light is familiar, and it's helping us think about qualities of Jesus.
3: So there's something that we know, and it's helping us learn more about something we don't know as well. And so there's a transfer of meaning from the known to the unknown.
4: Simile usually is a very clear point, and metaphor is much broader. Metaphors, you're looking for what we would call a degree of correspondence. What's the degree of correspondence? So you could kind of draw a circle and name all of the things you know about light. Light enables you to see things. Light illuminates. Light gives you sunburn if you're out in the sun too long, right? And so you name all the things about light, and then you take the other thing that's being talked about. So it talks about one thing in terms of another. Jesus and you let them overlap and you try to find what's in that sweet spot that overlaps. And so obviously Jesus doesn't give us sunburn, right? So that does not count. So that's out. But Jesus does illuminate our life. He shows us our path, right? And so that's kind of what you're doing with metaphors. You're trying to find out which items are important and which items are just there as part of that metaphorical world.
3: Okay, so now with a parable is doing that as a story. And so there are elements in the story that are going to help us discover meaning about the kingdom of God and how God works in our lives.
4: And then there are elements in the story that are just there because that's what life is like.
3: So for example, the Good Samaritan story, it's you might try to take every element of that and find its correspondence, but that might not be the right thing to do.
4: So remember your first sermon, you talked about the sower and the seed. There we had a very clear allegory, right? The sower is this, the seed is the word, this type of land is this, this type of land is this. So every item had a corresponding point.
3: And Jesus gave us those.
4: Right, and Jesus gave us those. And sometimes Jesus works with allegories. And in this one, I don't think you have an allegory, though there are church fathers who have read this allegorically. The oil that he gives to the guy is the sacraments, and the inn is the church.
3: But Jesus doesn't give us those correspondence points like he did in the parable of the sower.
4: He doesn't at all, and so we probably want to limit ourselves there.
3: So thinking about some guidelines to help us make that discovery or transfer the meaning. So one would be, if Jesus does it and gives us, that's a good guideline. If it helps us understand our own status or standing before God as sinners who need forgiveness, then that's probably a good thing that it serves that. What would be some other guidelines to help us?
4: Well, I mean, I think the problem is you have to figure out what the teaching is, right? Because you're looking at one thing in terms of another. And so we're looking at a teaching in terms of the parable. But if we don't know the teaching, then we don't know which details of the parable are important and which are not. And that's always the art of studying a parable, is trying to figure out what that teaching is. And I think one of the most helpful things you can do with parables is to make sure that whatever the teaching is, it's found elsewhere in Scripture.
3: Probably should consider the historical context. Pastor Seltz gave us the details about how Samaritans were despised, and this trip from Jerusalem to Jericho was a common trip that people made. And if we can understand some of that, it'll help us figure out what that teaching is.
4: And I think he also filled in the gaps as to a Levite and a priest and why they wouldn't help somebody, right? So he's kind of giving us, you know, and you know, you've got the question, is this road from Jerusalem to Jericho, is this a common, well-traveled road? Is this a very odd way to go? Would somebody say, well, you'd never go to Jericho from Jerusalem that way? I mean, you know, so these are all kinds of questions that help us see the story as a real-life event. And we're filling in gaps on characters and places and all that type of stuff. But that's really just to get a sense of the story so that we see what is so surprising. And that's what was good about the sermon, where he kind of emphasized the but a Samaritan came, right? And so that was a helpful thing.
3: And then, of course, prayer, right? I like how you keep bringing it back to this mystery that we're not just dissecting stories, we're engaging with God through these stories.
4: I know, and that's what I loved about it was the first sermon, your imagery of the butterfly.
3: Right.
4: This is not kind of let's take this apart and now we've got a dictionary definition and that's all that we need. No, these parables are part of life and they shape the way we live, and there's a wonder to them. There's a mystery to them that we're always going to be experiencing as we meditate on them.
3: So we've talked about this setup of a parable, the metaphor, transfer of meaning and discovering meaning, and come back again next week. We're going to talk about that shocking or arresting event.

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1: Taught by Jesus and trusting in his promises, we are bold to pray. Our Father who art in heaven, hallowed be thy name. Thy kingdom come, thy will be done, on earth as it is in heaven. Give us this day our daily bread, and forgive us our trespasses, as we forgive those who trespass against us. And lead us not into temptation, but deliver us from evil. For thine is the kingdom and the power and the glory, forever and ever. Amen. The Lord bless you and keep you. The Lord make his face shine on you and be gracious to you. The Lord look upon you with favor and give you peace. Amen.
0: 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I'm Mark Eicher. 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
3: From the National Newsroom of the Canadian Press, I'm Naira Ahmed. An explosive wildfire in British Columbia's interior Okanagan has triggered a provincial state of emergency and forced thousands of people to evacuate.
4: In making the declaration Saturday, BC Premier David Eby said firefighting helicopters were diverted to pluck dozens of trapped residents from the blaze that he described as like a bomb going off as it roared east towards Summerlin and Peachland on the shores of Okanagan Lake. More than 20,000 people were ordered to flee, and evacuation alerts were extended to the northern edge of Penticton, where many evacuees were sent. RCMP said in a statement that the evacuations were challenging in areas cut off by flames. They also said a resident of Meadow Valley west of Summerlin reported a possible death that now is being investigated with the BC Coroner Service. Don Mitchell, The Canadian Press.
3: Meanwhile, Alberta's government has deployed nearly 190 firefighters, 2 air tankers, and 3 helicopters to give help to its neighbor BC tackle the more than 100 blazes burning in British Columbia. Premier Danielle Smith says her thoughts are with the residents of British Columbia. Due to previously committed plans in Italy, Prime Minister Mark Carney will be working reduced hours for a week starting Monday.
5: But Mark Carney's office says he will still keep his eyes on several government priorities, including trade negotiations with the United States. He will do so by remaining in close contact with his team and other officials. His office says the ethics commissioner has not identified any concerns or inconsistencies with his upcoming reduced schedule. Carney's team adds that the public would be notified if any events pop up through media advisories sent to journalists. Diana Mussina, The Canadian Press.
3: Meanwhile, Conservative leader Pierre Poilievre is asking the Prime Minister not to concede to U.S. President Donald Trump's demands during trade negotiations. Canadian Press reporter Lisa Laporte.
6: In a letter to Prime Minister Mark Carney, Poilievre says Ottawa has given in to several of Trump's demands in the last year. This includes getting rid of the digital service tax and removing counter tariffs on the U.S. Poilievre says Canadians deserve a government with a backbone.
3: The opposition leader also says the Conservative Party supports Carney's attempts at building domestic strength and leverage to secure a tariff-free deal. And with hot weather expected to persist today across Nova Scotia, a government agency says as temperatures rise, so do heat-related workplace injuries. The Workers' Compensation Board of Nova Scotia says since 2015, more than 200 Nova Scotians have needed medical attention or lost time from work due to heat-related injuries or conditions. While workplace injuries overall remain at record lows, the agency says heat-related claims have increased in recent years. The worst was in 2018, the hottest summer on record in Atlantic Canada, when extreme heat caused 34 workplace injuries. This is the Canadian Press. In sports, thanks to brilliant defense and timely hitting, the Toronto Blue Jays will be aiming for a series sweep today when they face the Phillies in Philadelphia. Right-hander Shane Bieber will start for the 56 and 62 Jays, who are 3.5 games out of a wild card berth. Lefty Jesus Luzardo will be on the mound for the Phillies. Leila Fernandez of Laval, Quebec, plays Japan's Naomi Osaka in tonight's featured match at the National Bank Open in Toronto. Meanwhile, the front-running Ottawa Rapid host AFC Toronto.

0: though in the lone Northern Super League game on today's schedule, and Roger Craig revealed during his induction speech into the Pro Football Hall of Fame yesterday that he's been diagnosed with vascular dementia. The former San Francisco 49ers star running back spoke in a pre-recorded video message while he sat on stage wearing his gold jacket. Craig says his doctors believe it may be related in part to the concussions he experienced during his playing career. From the Canadian Press, I'm Naira Ahmed.
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2: Welcome back to Weekends, heard across the Chorus Radio Network. I got a question for you. Do we actually know what kids are being taught in school in the year 2026? I think there's a lot of parents that think they do, but the reality can be a lot more complicated and a lot different from province to province. Joining us to talk about this is Paris Szymanski. She's the co-executive director of People for Education. She's going to help us understand what's really happening in today's classroom and maybe what families should be paying attention to. Paris, welcome to the program.
3: No, thanks so much for having me.
2: Well, when I went to school, it was the usual suspects. It was history, geography, math, and English, and that was pretty much it. And every once in a while, you got the proverbial elective. How much has that changed in, say, the last 15 to 20 years? What are our kids learning these days?
3: I mean, it's such a great question. And I think education is one of these funny things where we've all been through it, right? So we've, as you say, we've all had our own experience of it, which really can sort of color the way that we think about it now. And I think it's important to know that schools have changed a ton in lots of ways, and lots of the core pieces, the really valuable kind of basics, remain the same. When we think about the, amazing training our educators get, the amazing professional development they get, the ways that, lots of schools work with all kinds of different partners to bring different kinds of learning into the classroom. There's really extraordinary things happening in schools across the country. You know, I think one of the biggest challenges is sometimes there's this narrative out there that our schools aren't great and they aren't among the best in the world, but actually they are. We actually know that Canada's public education system is one of the best in the world. And I think it's important that we remember that, because actually our confidence in the system really matters, because, you know, it's good, but it can keep getting better. And us believing that it's good and worth protecting is a really important part of how we keep making it better.
2: Paris, a lot of people worry that schools are either teaching too much or, you know, in some instances too little, or the wrong things. From your perspective, what are the biggest gaps between maybe what families think is happening and what is really happening in classrooms?
3: Yeah, I think that's a really important question. And I'll take it in kind of a way, looking at results of a survey that we just put out just a couple months ago. We released findings from a new national survey where we asked principals across the country about what's happening in their schools. And one of the scariest stats was that 75% of those who responded, of the principals who responded, said that they'd received physical or verbal threats from parents. And that's not the kind of environment that we think works best for learning. So I think when we think about, worrying about, what's being taught too much or too little, you know, ultimately the best kind of learning happens when schools and parents are really partners in their kids' education. And so I would say, you know, the best way to close that gap is to ask. I mean, we've got lots of teachers do, you know, they have their own websites or they have regular emails. You can read those, or teachers love to talk about what they're doing in the classroom. So you have an opportunity to have that conversation with them. And then I think it's also important for us as parents to remember that one of the most important things is, of course, we want to make sure they're reading, writing, they're thinking about their math skills and their learning science and these sorts of things. But do they enjoy going to school? And do they feel a sense of belonging? And when those things are in place, those are the conditions that really lead to the best kind of learning outcomes.
2: I know that there was always reading, writing, and math, or arithmetic, as they used to call it, Paris. But in addition to that now, I heard one of my friends has a kid that's going to school, and this is grade school, it's not even high school, and the option to learn coding was a part of the conversation. And my eyebrows raised, and I said, boy, that is obviously something for 2026. So in addition to the fundamentals, we're learning things like civics and coding and online safety now, aren't we?
3: We absolutely are. I think there's also this funny, this like interesting thing, and this is, you know, not surprising that the education person would be nerdy about history. But when we think about how our education system was built, you know, hundreds of years ago, it actually was built for civics. It was built for democracy. We wanted to create this way of being a country. And so in some ways, those kinds of ideas of learning about democracy and civics is a different kind of back to basics that's, I think, really, really important. You know, I also think there's this, you know, it's so interesting you mentioned coding, because for about 15 years, there's been this, you know, kind of real urge and push around everything will be fine as long as kids know how to code, right? But now we're actually seeing that coding is one of the most AI vulnerable industries, right? AI is really good at coding. So now there's this big excitement about, well, let's just make sure there's lots of AI literacy in the classroom. Sure, good. Yeah, that's all great. But I think what's really important is that when we look at the kind of kids we want out of the system, that people that we want as citizens and that employers want to hire, they want people who have problem-solving skills, critical thinking, the ability to get along with others, to manage conflict. And sure, you might learn those in some subjects versus other subjects, but those are more core skills. And I think we've been teaching those very well in K-12 for a long time, and that continues to be a lot of the core of what we're being taught. And I think that's important that we're thinking about, yep, there could be adjustments here and there to the kind of content, but the way that we're thinking about the skills they're learning, that's the most important thing that we can get out of K-12, I think.
2: Paris Szymanski's co-executive director of People for Education. How much do provincial differences matter here? In Canada, a child's education can look really different depending on where they live. Is that a strength or is that a problem?
3: I love that question. I think there can sometimes be this perspective that, you know, Canada is one of the, well, it's true that Canada is one of the few developed countries that doesn't have a national department of education. And I think we could look at that and say, why is that the case? That seems wrong. But I actually think it's a huge strength of the system. We have 13 systems that have built up over time, different histories and politics and cultural differences, language differences. And that also gives us a living lab of learning in the system. So, you know, I think about a place like New Brunswick, for instance. New Brunswick has been doing incredible things in digital literacy for years. The way they approach integrating it into the curriculum has been picked up by other international jurisdictions. What a lesson for us in the rest of the country, right? So I actually think, you know, while the differences, you know, there are definitely differences between big provinces and small provinces. The big provinces do tend to do better in a lot of ways than the smaller provinces, but even the smaller provinces in Canada do better than the OECD average. So overall, we're still a great, a really strong education system. There are variations between big and small provinces, and we have a lot to learn from each other, which I think is really exciting.
2: Paris, before I let you go, if you had to tell parents one thing they should ask their child's school this year, what would it be?
3: I love this. So I think one of the most important things you can ask your kid's school, your kid's teacher is, how can I support you in what's happening in the classroom? And how can I be a partner in your learning?
2: I think it'd be fantastic. There'd be a lot of teachers who would love that conversation.
3: I think, right?
2: I do. Paris, a wonderful conversation. And like
3: Thank
2: I said, you.
3: You
2: know, we're just getting into the final stretch here of summer. Family's going to start thinking of school in the next couple of weeks. So I thought this was a perfect time just to see if we were calibrated. So your insight's valued, and hopefully we'll get to cross paths again.
3: Really appreciate your time and the conversation. Thank you so much.
2: Paris Szymanski is a wonderful conversation. I'm glad that she stopped by. I was having a conversation with my daughter just the other day about classes that I took by comparison to classes that she's preparing to take as she gets ready for her third year of university. I was telling her that I took typewriting class. Not even keyboarding, but typewriting class. You know, when you would sit down and you would have the red ribbon, you'd have the black ribbon, or maybe it was just one ribbon. But I was telling her about all these different classes that I took, and she just looked at me like, are you serious? I took home ec. She couldn't get off the fact that I had taken typewriter class. When I actually got to go to university, albeit briefly in the United States, that was the gift that my mom gave to me before I left. She gave me an electronic typewriter that had an extra ribbon just in case I ran out of ink the first one. And that was a big deal back then. So this is long before iPads and gosh, cell phones and all that kind of stuff. And I'm dating myself by even saying this. But, you know, the one thing that I will say is I loved the keyboard of an old typewriter. like when you clicked it, you had to do it with a little authority. And, you know, sometimes the keys would stick because the little sticks that would go up to type the letter would get caught and they'd get intertwined with each other. But I don't know, there was something very cool about that. And when you finally got to go back and you'd use a liquid paper and you'd finally have your sheet done and you'd realize that the justification was off. I don't know, maybe there's something nostalgic about it. And then the bell that would let you know that you're almost at the end of the sentence and you had to set up shop and get ready for the next line. All right, we're going to take a break here. When we come back, a sobering conversation awaits. Rebecca Shields is from Kids Helpline. She's going to tell us about the staggering numbers that are happening all across this country when it comes to kids that are reaching out for help. We'll talk to her next. I'm Rob Fay. This is Weekends heard across the Chorus Radio Network.
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2: Welcome back to Weekends, heard across the Chorus Radio Network. Well, imagine this. You're up early, and you're not alone. More Canadian kids and teens are reaching out for help in the middle of the night, with Kids Help Phone reporting a sharp 24% rise in overnight text conversations this year. Got to think of things like anxiety, stress, feelings that don't always keep office hours. And for many young people, texting after dark feels safer and sometimes easier than calling. Let's talk about what's behind the surge and how Kids Help Phone is responding. I'm joined by Rebecca Shield. She's the president and CEO of Kids Help Phone. Rebecca, thank you for being here today.
9: Thanks, Rob.
2: You reported a 24% increase in overnight text conversations. What's driving the surge? And what are you hearing from young people as to why they're reaching out late at night?
9: I think this is a canary in the coal mine moment, Rob. I mean, to see a 24% increase in the first 6 months of 2026 compared to the first 6 months of 2025 is significant. Now, year over year, Kids Help Phone has always seen a slight increase, but this is a significant one-year jump, and it is alarming. And I think the complexity and the issues facing our young people are telling us that they need help. I'm so grateful for the amazing volunteers and staff that are there to answer when the kids call, as you said, at night or text us at night. But at the same time, we need to wake up and realize that the kids may not be okay.
2: You realize that texting that you're receiving is one message every 90 seconds. Why do you think that texting, especially in the nighttime, is preferred over calling for many young people?
9: At Kids Help Phone, we really understand that we need to meet young people where they are at in the ways that they want to reach out to us the most. And for them, texting and using their phones is often their preferred methodology. And I think, Rob, that has to do with the fact that 78% of them who are texting us at night are telling us something that they have never told anybody else. This is a young person who is experiencing a crisis, a moment, big feelings, as you said, and that confidentiality that they expect and anonymity from Kids Help Phone, but even then, just to express something is so hard. And for the way the generations are going, texting, even for some of us, it's easier to text than it is to even make that next step into voice. But of course, we always are there if they want to call as well.
2: Rebecca, your data shows that anxiety and stress was 4 out of 10 kids, relationships were 4 out of 10 kids, and depression was at 29%. Those were the top three issues when it came to your texting conversations. How are these presenting in overnight texts? What kind of support are responders providing in real time here?
9: So our crisis responders are an amazing group of highly trained volunteers that are overseen by an incredible team of counselors and specialized staff to support them. The fourth issue I just want to mention is suicide and suicide ideation. So these are complex issues that are often interrelated. So what happens when a text comes in? First of all, there's a connection is made. And it's interesting to note, Rob, that often young people want to know that it's not AI. Is there a real person at the other end of this texting conversation? Can they be seen and heard for who they are? So you develop that relationship. We go through a safety plan. We go through a crisis assessment, a safety plan to make sure that they're okay. And then support them in the way that they need to create either a crisis response plan or a safety plan, or just to talk through really significant issues. Let me give you some examples. One example I've been sharing is we had a young boy text because something absolutely devastating and awful happened to him. Friends were threatening, or not friends, bullies were threatening to share a photo, AI generated, of sexploitation of him. You can only imagine how he felt. He was scared. He didn't want to rat on his friends, but he didn't want this shared. What if his parents found out? So there he was in the middle of the night, just couldn't sleep, was so upset. And, you know, the text conversation, sometimes it lasts up to 90 minutes or more as it went back and forth for him to just be able to say what was happening to him, figure out how he could deal with it, how he might tell his parents, and come up that felt right to him so that he could go to sleep at night. That's just one example of something that comes in every 90 seconds. Whether it's about a relationship breakdown, school stress or the big things that are happening in our world, such as kids that are experiencing fires and floods and being relocated, climate change, youth unemployment, they're not able to find a job. Imagine, you know, every day we hear about AI happening to us as adults and young people facing their future and school and wondering if there's even going to be jobs for them, let alone the economic impacts of inflation. There are lowest wage earners wondering how they're ever going to afford a home, how this impacts their families and the people around them. And they're the least able to do anything about it. They're the most vulnerable. They don't have power. And this is all happening to them against the backdrop of social media, which tells them the world should be perfect, when sometimes they feel isolated, alone, and it doesn't feel perfect to them in that moment. So that's why Kids Help Phone is there.
2: 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You've noted that 78% of youth tell Kids Help Phone something that they've never told anybody else. What does that tell us about the role of anonymous text-based support when it comes to youth mental health?
9: I talk about it as what is the best possible interaction. Like, how do we build trust with young people when they want to share something that is deeply personal and private? And for some of them, it's going to be the first time that they've ever reached out for support to talk about something that's really important to them. Whether we as adults think it's big or small, it's big to them, whatever those feelings are, we welcome all of it. And so that idea of being able to share something, some ideas, and have be validated in who they are, what they're experiencing, and have that positive interaction from a caring adult on the other end of the device means that we build a trusting relationship with them. Because we all know what happens when that doesn't happen and trust falls apart and they don't want to use the system and they don't trust the system and they don't reach out for help. The most important thing is to be there the moment that they feel that they need help so that they can trust not only the person on the other end of the line, but the system as a whole, and build that trust that, you know, we're there to support them, whatever they need.
2: You've got demand that is spiking. I'm looking at some of the analytic here. Vancouver's up 46%, the Maritimes nearly 60% in Prince Edward Island. I mean, how is Kids Help Phone scaling your capacity overnight? I mean, obviously there's more staffing, but you must be facing some operational challenges.
9: It is true that, you know, we are raising the alarm because the pressures on the team are phenomenal. I want to absolutely thank our amazing, you know, we have over 1,500 crisis responders who are volunteers alongside a dedicated team of staff, counselors, and professionals that support them to do this work. And for them, they know how important it is. So it's all hands on deck, but it is not sustainable. We're certainly always seeking more volunteers, more donations so that we can hire more people, especially because of those wee hours of the night. When it's, you know, when many adults and caregivers want to sleep, that's when the kids are reaching out. In fact, Rob, 183% of our texting volume happens at night compared to the day. Like, it, the pressures, that is when they're alone, they're in bed. It might be the only time that they're alone, that they can actually reach out about the issues that are important to them. And they're finding that there's nowhere else to turn. There's no school friends. Schools aren't open. Their work's not open. Their parents might be asleep. This is when they need somebody to help talk through these issues that are, you know, coming to life for them.
2: Well, I think your website's fantastic, kidshelpphone.ca. It's a lot of great stories, but it's a lot of mental health information, even games and quizzes to help build your skills. I mean, there's a lot of things that you guys have put into this as a resource for parents and for kids. So I just got to say, I think what you guys are doing is fantastic. I know it is a labor of love for sure, but the fact that you made time for us to explain it, Rebecca, very appreciated. And thank you for the time today.
9: Thank you, Rob. Thanks for sharing the story.
2: Once again, that's Rebecca Shields. She is the president and CEO of Kids Help Phone, talking about the sharp rise in overnight text conversations that they're having with young people from all across this country. That is a significant increase, 24% when it comes to late night texts. And that, for many kids, messaging after dark actually feels safer and more accessible than calling. Okay, coming up next, we turn to another kind of national conversation, and this one is raising security concerns all the way to Ottawa. Alberta's upcoming separatism referendum is drawing warnings from CSIS about foreign interference and disinformation. We'll talk about those risks with Raki Pancholi, deputy leader of the Alberta NDP. We'll talk to her next.
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19: The following is a paid commercial program. Unless otherwise identified, the guests on the program are employees of or otherwise represent the advertiser. The opinions expressed therein are those of the advertiser and do not necessarily reflect the views and policies of 980 CFPL.
20: Recently, an AI system went rogue. That's what OpenAI reports happened in the testing of an experimental autonomous AI model. It broke out of the security built around it and gained access to another company's internal network.

0: The rogue AI model targeted one of the world's largest hubs for sharing AI models. The attack has prompted questions about advancing AI systems and whether existing safeguards are sufficient. Neil Lawrence, a professor of machine learning at Cambridge, offered this criticism on the BBC. Quote, "It shows us that OpenAI is not capable of safely deploying their own technology. In some ways, this runs parallel to our own condition. Likewise, there is great potential for evil within each of us, but believers have this hope in Romans 8. The law of the Spirit of life has set you free in Christ Jesus from the law of sin and death." Welcome to Haven Today here on the weekend, and I pray that you're having a wonderful close to your summer. I'm David Wolin, sharing the great story that's all about Jesus, and today we jump into 1 Samuel on a program I'm looking forward to sharing with you. It's called The King We Need. We're returning to the theme of Christ in all the Scriptures. We released a book by that same name a couple of years ago, and it was so popular that we ran out of inventory and had to do a whole new pressing before we could return to this series. As you read the Bible through a year, you eventually, of course, come to the era of Israel's kings. This is the time which came after the period of Judges, and I'm looking forward to walking through this unique time in Israel's history together. From the outset, you can hear the longing in the voice of the people. They want a king. And as we view the entire story of the Bible, we can see that longing was the right one, but it was misplaced. They wanted a king like all the other nations. And so no matter which of Israel's kings you look at, from the best to the worst, this can be said about every one of them. This is not the king we need. And that, of course, is the point. A greater king was coming. Stay with me now as we turn to 1 Samuel, and don't be surprised when we see Jesus showing up. Yes, that's right, even here in the Old Testament. And then after the program, I'd love to send you a copy of the book that Haven published called Christ in All the Scriptures, Reading and Praying Through the Bible in a Year. And this book will help you to see how the entire Bible really is all about Jesus. It's an easy-to-navigate hardback book with overviews for each of the Bible's books and Christ-centered prayers accompanying each one. And it is a guide for reading your entire Bible in a year. And as we anticipate reaching the end of the summer and getting a bit of a restart to life in the fall, the timing of this might be just right. Why not challenge yourself to start reading through God's Word? This unique resource from Haven will help you to experience the delight of finding Jesus throughout your Bible and to draw near to Him as you engage with God's Word. And so as a thank you for your gift, I am excited to send you Christ in All the Scriptures, Reading and Praying Through the Bible in a Year. And as August tends to be one of the slowest months of the year here at Haven, I want you to know that we rely 100% upon our listeners supporting us so that we can keep sharing the great story that's all about Jesus. And so right now, your gift really does matter even more. After the program, would you come and visit us online? While you're there, take a look at the sample chapter from the book and then make your gift. You can call us at 865-HAVEN, 865-HAVEN, or online, haventoday.org, haventoday.org. And now we'll get started with Shane and Shane and Lord, I Need You.
1: Lord, I come.

This is Haven Today. I'm David Wolin, and that was Shane and Shane and Lord, I Need You. And boy, if you're like me this week, you're feeling that yourself. I am. It's in my own heart. It's in the world that we're living in, here in the U.S. especially, such a contentious political climate. Lord, we need you. Everything seems so broken right now in government. And that brings up an interesting question as we start the message today. Is there a perfect form of government out there? Well, I'd say the Bible points us to one, but it's one unlike any this world has ever seen. It's the one we sing about at Christmas time from Isaiah 9. For to us a child is born, for to us a son is given, and the government will be on his shoulders. He will reign on David's throne and over his kingdom. This is our promise. This is our great hope, not just today, but throughout the Old Testament as well. It's the story beneath all the stories as God makes promises and keeps them. And he keeps doing this despite the frequency of the disobedience of his people. The Lord keeps unconditional promises unconditionally. To Abraham, God had promised that he would make his descendants into a great nation. Kings would come from him. Through Abraham, all the nations of the world would be blessed. And as we open up 1 Samuel today, some of those promises to Abraham had not yet come to pass. No king had yet arisen. But Abraham's family had become a great nation. They'd come up out of Egypt, where they had been slaves for 400 years. They'd taken possession of Canaan, and they were now nearing the end of the period of the judges. But of course, the people of Israel didn't know that. And during this time of the judges, God's people had drifted further and further away from him. The very last verse in the book of Judges sums it up with these words. In those days, there was no king in Israel. Everyone did what was right in his own eyes. And it was at this moment that God sent Samuel, the last of the judges. And it was during a season of sadness and suffering. The nation had been beaten by the Philistines. They were living in fear of them. And the Lord seemed far off. It's not hard to relate to a moment like this. Within the first couple months of Russia's invasion of Ukraine, some friends of mine, Christian pastors and broadcasters there, went out on the streets of Kyiv. They were asking people this question. Have you noticed yourself turning to God more since the war began? They recorded people's responses on video. One older woman stopped and said, "Yes, every day. I pray that everything would be okay, that everyone would be healthy and alive, the boys on the front lines and the people near to me, because what else can I do?" And then came the follow-up question. If you could ask God a question, what would you ask? And there was a long pause. When she spoke, you could hear the desperation and hopelessness in her voice. Why isn't he helping us more? So that things would go better? So that everyone would be alive. And her eyes welled up with tears and she walked away. Why isn't God helping us more? That's an honest question. Have you ever looked to the heavens and cried out, "God, where are you? Don't you see how much this hurts? Can't you see how scared I am? Why aren't you doing more to help?" Well, as we're going to see in 1 Samuel 7, God was working. While Samuel was yet a child, Israel's leaders brought the Ark of the Covenant into the battlefield. They tried to use it like a supernatural weapon against the Philistines to assure victory. They hadn't sought the Lord. They'd simply tried to use God and showed little regard for his holiness, and they were crushed in that battle. The Ark was lost. Israel had sinned. Did they repent? Did they humble themselves? Did they begin to seek the Lord? Not quite yet. Our story picks up in the second half of verse 2. It says, a long time passed, some 20 years, and all the house of Israel lamented after the Lord. 20 years. That's a long time. And during that time, the Lord was at work on their hearts. How do we know? It says they lamented after the Lord. Heartfelt mourning over sin, a posture of repentance, a desire to seek the Lord again. In 2 Corinthians 7, the Apostle Paul writes about how there are two kinds of sorrow. He says, godly sorrow brings repentance that leads to salvation and leaves no regret.
But worldly sorrow brings death. Was Israel only sorry about the consequences of the sin? Or was their lament a godly sorrow leading to repentance? Samuel wants to know too. So he says to all the house of Israel, verse 3, if you are returning to the Lord with all your heart, then put away the foreign gods and the Ashtaroth from among you and direct your heart to the Lord and serve him only, and he will deliver you out of the hand of the Philistines. But hold on, did you hear that? Samuel said to put away their idols. Didn't we just hear that the house of Israel had been lamenting after the Lord? How could those two things coexist? How could they be longing after the Lord while still keeping a place in their homes and hearts for pagan idols? They had not really repented. And yet still the Lord was working on their hearts. It's like salt tenderizing a tough piece of meat. And now the time had come. And God, through Samuel, called them to repentance, which brings us to the key point for our text today, which is this. True repentance is tangible and undivided. And I'll repeat that. True repentance is tangible and undivided. It's the kind of repentance John the Baptist was calling people to, preparing the way for the Lord. It's what Jesus called people to throughout his ministry. Faith in Christ goes hand in hand with tangible, undivided repentance. And in that moment for Israel, the tangible part was obvious. Israel, throw away your idols. Don't just find a storage bin in your basement and pack them away like Christmas decorations to pull out again when you feel like it. Put them in the garbage can. Throw the idols into the fire. Get rid of them. You see, they'd carved out protected places for this kind of sin in their hearts and in their homes, even publicly. And when you do that, when you create a safe harbor for sin instead of fighting against it, when you protect it, your relationship with God is based on a lie. The repentance is fake. The affections of your heart are divided. Now, for most of us today, carved image idolatry seems very foreign, hard to relate to on the surface. But idolatry, at its heart, operates on an if I do this, then you have to do that approach to the supernatural world. In idol worship, rather than submitting to the Lord of creation, you make gods out of created things, and you believe that those gods can be manipulated or appeased to get whatever it is you want. And that right there is the point of connection. Because that's the heart set of Israel. In fact, that was what they were doing 2 decades earlier when they decided to bring the Ark of the Covenant onto the battlefield. They were trying to use God to their own ends. Now let me ask you, do people do that today? Do we ever try to use God for our own ends? This sinful impulse, I think, has coursed through the veins of every generation since Adam and Eve. It happens every time someone takes God or the things of God and uses them like a tool or a prop, not bowing in submission before the authority of the Lord Jesus Christ. This is happening in our world today. It can even happen in the privacy of our own hearts. If when we pray, rather than seeking the will of God, we're trying to make a deal with him, God, if I do this, you do that. Or if we think, if I can just do enough good, or if I can keep myself from the really bad sins, then surely God will let me have this, or God will keep that bad thing from happening. The heart is deceitful above all things and beyond cure. Who can understand it, says the prophet Jeremiah. And the Lord answers, saying, I, the Lord, search the heart and examine the mind. And through the prophet Ezekiel, God would later expand on that promise again, saying that he would give them an undivided heart and put a new spirit in them. He said, I will remove from them their heart of stone and give them a heart of flesh. It's only through the Lord Jesus Christ, his atoning death and resurrection, it's only through him that this new life is possible. The true king we need has done this for us. And the Spirit of God is working, always working, to draw us back to him. And sometimes the Lord is working in our hearts like he's working here in 1 Samuel 7 through the hard circumstances, through the consequences of sinful actions, creating a depth of sorrow and lament. And sometimes it takes a long time for that to work.
but very slowly and surely, God will use it to erode away the luster of our sinful affections and to bring us to our knees before Him. And if the Lord can use hardship and suffering to accomplish this, then I think we have a pretty good answer to the question I asked earlier. When our hearts cry out, God, where are you? Why aren't you helping more? What if He is helping? What if the hurt is the help? Let's get personal. Is there a depth of sorrow in your life today? Is there a long-term lament that's bringing you to your knees? Could it be that this is a divinely appointed moment in your life, that God is calling you to tangible, undivided repentance before Him? It's only there, on our knees, that we can see the face of Christ clearly and know His mercy. Repentance, daily repentance. It's a critical part of the daily life of a Christian. And corporately, in many churches, it's the weekly rhythm of our worship services. Why? It's because this side of heaven, there's always opposing loyalties at war within us. Sometimes the idols of our hearts are well hidden. And so it's always good to come before the Lord and ask Him to show us what we cannot see inside ourselves. And today, I think that's exactly the place we should end our time in the Word together, with a confession. It's actually one that I often pray in my own devotions. So wherever you may be right now, may I invite you just to join me in this confession as we draw near to Christ together once more. Gracious God, our sins are too heavy to carry, too real to hide, and too deep to undo. Forgive what our lips tremble to name, what our hearts can no longer bear, and what has become for us a consuming fire of judgment. Set us free from a past that we cannot change. Open to us a future in which we can be changed. And grant us grace to grow more and more in Your likeness and image through Jesus Christ, the light of the world.

0: A while ago, we had Rebecca St. James and her husband on the program. We were talking about the movie Unsung Hero, which tells her family's story. And that was Rebecca singing her song back from 2005 called Forgive Me. This is Haven Today. I'm David Wolin, and I invite you to visit us at haventoday.org. 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It's called The King We Need. And of course, as we know, the king we need is the greater David. It is the King Jesus. And truly, all of God's word is intended to point us to the glory of the Lord Jesus, the fulfillment of every promise. He's the longing of every human heart. And if you want to see more of Christ in God's word, could I encourage you to get your copy of this hardback resource from Haven, Christ in All the Scriptures, Reading and Praying Through the Bible in a Year. 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I'm David Wolin. Won't you come back again next time? We'll be keeping it all about Jesus. It's the great story here on Haven Today. For your walk with Jesus, I'm David Wolin with Haven Today, inviting you to anchor your day in God's Word. Abraham gave his son an important task: travel to a distant land and find a wife for his son Isaac from among his own people. It was a formidable responsibility, but his servant did not rely on luck or guesswork. Instead, he turned to the Lord in humble prayer. Genesis 24:42 records his words, "Lord, God of my master Abraham, if you will, please grant success to the journey on which I have come." He didn't demand a result. He simply asked God for his will to be done. What a model for us. When we pray, we can bring our hopes and needs before God, but also trust that his will is wiser and better than our own. Get more encouragement for your walk with Jesus at haventoday.org.
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1: From the National Newsroom of the Canadian Press, I'm Naira Ahmed.

0: acknowledging in areas cut off by flames. They also said a resident of Meadow Valley west of Summerland reported a possible death that now is being investigated with the BC Coroner's Service. Don Mitchell, The Canadian Press.
1: Meanwhile, Alberta's government has deployed nearly 190 firefighters, 2 air tankers, and 3 helicopters to give help to its neighbor BC tackle the more than 100 blazes burning in British Columbia. Premier Danielle Smith says her thoughts are with the residents of British Columbia. Due to previously committed plans in Italy, Prime Minister Mark Carney will be working reduced hours for a week starting Monday.
2: But Mark Carney's office says he will still keep his eyes on several government priorities, including trade negotiations with the United States. He will do so by remaining in close contact with his team and other officials. His office says the ethics commissioner has not identified any concerns or inconsistencies with his upcoming reduced schedule. Carney's team adds that the public would be notified if any events pop up through media advisories sent to journalists. Diana Mussina, The Canadian Press.
1: Meanwhile, Conservative leader Pierre Poilievre is asking the Prime Minister not to concede to U.S. President Donald Trump's demands during trade negotiations. Canadian Press reporter Lisa Laporte.
3: In a letter to Prime Minister Mark Carney, Poilievre says Ottawa has given in to several of Trump's demands in the last year. This includes getting rid of the digital service tax and removing counter tariffs on the U.S. Poilievre says Canadians deserve a government with a backbone.
1: The opposition leader also says the Conservative Party supports Carney's attempts at building domestic strength and leverage to secure a tariff-free deal. And with hot weather expected to persist today across Nova Scotia, a government agency says as temperatures rise, so do heat-related workplace injuries. The Workers' Compensation Board of Nova Scotia says since 2015, more than 200 Nova Scotians have needed medical attention or lost time from work due to heat-related injuries or conditions. While workplace injuries overall remain at record lows, the agency says heat-related claims have increased in recent years. The worst was in 2018, the hottest summer on record in Atlantic Canada, when extreme heat caused 34 workplace injuries. This is the Canadian Press. In sports, thanks to brilliant defense and timely hitting, the Toronto Blue Jays will be aiming for a series sweep today when they face the Phillies in Philadelphia. Right-hander Shane Bieber will start for the 56 and 62 Jays, who are 3.5 games out of a wild card berth. Lefty Jesus Luzardo will be on the mound for the Phillies. Leila Fernandez of Laval, Quebec, plays Japan's Naomi Osaka in tonight's featured match at the National Bank Open in Toronto. Meanwhile, the front-running Ottawa Rapid hosts AFC Toronto in the lone Northern Super League game on today's schedule. And Roger Craig revealed during his induction speech into the Pro Football Hall of Fame yesterday that he's been diagnosed with vascular dementia. The former San Francisco 49ers star running back spoke in a pre-recorded video message while he sat on stage wearing his gold jacket. Craig says his doctors believe it may be related in part to the concussions he experienced during his playing career. From the Canadian Press, I'm Naira Ahmed.
4: Toronto.
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1: Welcome back to the program, and welcome to all of our listeners this morning in British Columbia. It has been a weekend, hasn't it? For the rest of the country, if you will allow me just for a few moments to talk to our newest listeners this morning in British Columbia, I will try to get you the latest on the updates as to what is going on with the more than 100 forest fires. There is a fast-moving wildfire that is still out in Summerlin, B.C. It has forced the evacuation of the entire district. That has affected about 12,000 people. The Bald Range fire is still considered out of control. Summerlin first declared a state of emergency as the flames started to threaten homes and lives and a lot of the infrastructure, even the power grid there. The fire started in Summerlin on Friday evening, and boy, it grew in just a matter of hours, nearly doubled in size within 3 to 4 hours. By Saturday morning, it was a real problem. And on Saturday, there were strong winds. There was difficult terrain for the firefighters. And

0: made it a little bit more challenging to get on top of this one. And again, Summerlin lost most of its power. Now, the evacuation orders, and we'll get into some of them as long with the alerts, have been expanded around Peachland, Garnet Valley, Faulkner. There's a number of places in the Okanagan and Central Okanagan regional districts that also are on advisories. So more than 20,000 people as of Saturday night were under evacuation orders. And Highway 97, and again, for the rest of the country, it's a pretty big artery in the province of British Columbia, closed between Peachland and the Pyramid Picnic area. Now, the BC government yesterday afternoon declared a province-wide state of emergency. Good news, because it gives officials much more power to coordinate their responses, arrange emergency housing, get additional funding, and restrict travel if they have to. Here's the problem, and I wish I could bring you better news, is it is going to be tinder dry in this province for literally the next 3 to 4 days. It's going to be dry, it's going to be hot, it's going to be windy, and that is, in all instances, probably going to make these conditions worse. And there is reports of damaged and destroyed homes, and we're investigating possible deaths as well. So this is no longer a story just about a wildfire. It has become a major national story as we look in on a regional emergency that involves mass evacuations and road closures and power outages. It is a province-wide state of emergency in British Columbia this morning. If you will allow me for one more second, just to give you some updates, the Pear Lake fire is still out of control, more than 142,000 hectares. Ainslie Creek out of control at 48,000 hectares. Brunswick Creek out of control at 8,000 hectares. And Bald Range, which is being kept an eye on by the Kamloops Fire Center, out of control, just over 10,000 hectares as well. And the one that is being held in the recent hours is Bradley Creek at just over 2,600 hectares. So let me put it to you as simple as I can for our listeners in Ontario, throughout the prairies, dare I say, even on the other side of the mountains, who I'll get to in a second, by the way. It is a mess in British Columbia today. So we wish all of the firefighters well. To those in those communities that are trying to figure out which way's up, we are with you. The country is looking in on you, and we will get you as much information over the next couple of hours. We've got live radio here, and I promise you we will make a point of making sure that you know what is going on as the information becomes available to us. I do have to say this to all of the people that are fighting the fires in this province. I tip my cap to you. I don't know how you do it. But I also want to say thank you to the many firefighters and volunteers that are coming from out of province, that have flown in from Ontario and from Manitoba and from Saskatchewan, and a boatload of them have come in droves from Alberta. And what gives you hope, in addition to these communities that are fighting these countless fires in the region, and these guys, these aren't small. I mean, these are significant fires, with a number of them out of control this morning as we wake up on a Sunday. But to see all of the different badges on the sleeves of all of these different people that are pulling the hoses and, you know, flying the planes that are trying to drop water on some of the hot spots. I mean, it almost puts a lump in your throat to realize that as we sit here and we bitch and moan about Canada as a whole, and we got referendums coming up in Quebec and Alberta, to see when you know what hits the wall, to see the country galvanize and come together here on the West Coast, it is it makes you realize that there's still some good. And that's the things that we should be talking about this morning. I could sit here and talk about Trump. I could sit here and talk about Carney in Italy, and we will, you know, kick tires on those stories today. But as it happened in Ontario a couple of weeks back, probably about a month ago, with the fires and the smoke and the air quality in the interior of this province in British Columbia. For example, if you were looking at a map of British Columbia, stick your finger right in the middle of it, the belly button of the province. The air quality is at an 11 this morning. I mean, it's usually good if it's 2 to 3. So the fact that it's 11 is beyond the, hey, maybe fire on a mask. Usually we would ask you flat out to stay inside. But the problem here is for residents in a couple of these pockets, Summerlin and Penticton's getting really smoky this morning. It's no place to go. And you're talking about kids, you're talking about seniors, you're talking about all these different entities right now that are just waiting for the next information. For example, there's two things that are happening in this province this morning of significance. You've got a bunch of people under evacuation alerts everywhere from Hunter Mile House down to Cache Creek. You got Little Wet that's looking at their radars and looking at their information centers online to see what's next for them. Merritt, Lytton, a bunch of fires in that region. Penticton, Kelowna, Vernon, all of them getting smoke, significant smoke this morning. And again, we'll try to keep you abreast of the information in that province of British Columbia as to what is coming. But again, it's almost too much to put into one segment of radio. So what we're going to try to do here is extend our coverage a little bit later in the morning. Eventually, we have other stations that will drop off. Like, for example, next hour, we'll lose Toronto. In the 8 o'clock hour on the West Coast, we end up losing Winnipeg and Calgary. British Columbia, stick with me, because I promise we've got live, local, interactive radio. And throughout the morning, we want to hear from you as well. Hit me up on my socials, at Rob Fay, which is R-O-B, F as in Frank, A-I, rob.fay at chorusent.com if you want to email. We're talking with the different fire agencies. We're trying to get a government representative on to see what's going on with this new order across the province, the state of emergency that we're in. But more than anything, Canada, I think you can relate, because each of our provinces have dealt with this already this summer in some way, shape, or form. Ontario, I know that you were dealing with air quality and there were certain pockets that were on fire. Alberta, I know you've got some flames burning in your province as well. But the one thing that I will say that I am blown away by is just how quickly this came about. I mean, we had had sporadic fire. There was actually a time, I think it was in middle of June, when we looked at each other in the newsroom and said, boy, knock on wood, it's been pretty good so far this summer. And then July got nasty, and it got nasty in a hurry. And now we're dipping our toe into August, and I look at this next stretch of weather over the next 72 hours in this province, there is just no reprieve coming. So, I mean, I could sit here and paint a picture of doom and gloom. It's going to be tough. There's no doubt about it. I mean, even out towards Cranbrook and Kimberley, some of these cities you've never heard of if you live in Ontario or if you live in Winnipeg listening this morning. But it is just one of those things where I am so proud to see the rest of the country getting in their cars, booking flights, trying to get into British Columbia in some way to just help with these fires that are going on. And to the volunteers in this province, the ones that are packing sandwiches and bottled water and trying just to get to the volunteers in the forest fire, you're a part of the solution as well. So it's all hands on deck on the West Coast today in Vancouver. Knock on wood, we haven't gotten too much as far as the poor air quality goes, but we're all looking towards the interior this morning, wishing everybody well. So again, just to make sure that you understand before we get to the break here, Penticton has a pretty significant fire that is burning just to the northwest. The Bald Range fire, it is considered, according to the province, out of control. It is burning at over 10,000 hectares as of the last report that we've got. And the one that everybody seems to be looking in, there's two fires that are kind of rubbing shoulders with each other right in central British Columbia. And that has an evacuation alert everywhere from, gosh, Merritt working its way out towards Lytton, towards the west. And it's got Highway 1 concerned. It's got a whole bunch of different pockets right now that are under advisories. And then the biggest of them all, the evacuation order that is up near Summerlin, that is problematic as well. So again, we'll try to keep you in the loop throughout the morning as to what is going on. And to the rest of Canada, please bear with me periodically as we want to make sure that we get live, local, informative information to people in British Columbia this morning who woke up to very smoky skies, very poor air quality, and are just trying to figure out what they can do. And it's my job as the guy on the radio for the country to make sure that we take care of all of you. It's live radio. It is local radio. And today we're all looking in on BC, wishing them well. We'll take a break here. We will talk about some other stuff, including a new report that comes out saying 6 out of 10 Canadian businesses are looking to hire. That's good news, right? Tara Perry is going to stop by from Robert Half and let us know how you can get one of those jobs next.
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1: There is encouraging news for Canadian job seekers. Nearly 6 in 10 employers are saying they do plan to increase permanent hiring before the end of the year, while many businesses are also turning to contract workers to fill these critical skill gaps. Let's talk about this with Tara Perry. She's the Director of Permanent Placement Services out at Robert Half in Vancouver to explain what employers are looking for and where the opportunities are. Tara, welcome to the program.
2: Thanks for having me, Rob.
1: Well, I love when the numbers are good. 6 out of 10 Canadians, the employers looking to increase permanent hiring before the end of the year. What's driving that demand?
2: It's measured demand, but it is demand. We are seeing the unemployment numbers continue to slowly tick down. So employment is increasing, unemployment is decreasing. These are good things. And so with that, employers need to hire. I think what we saw through the first half of the year is a bit of reluctance or nervousness. Where's the market going to go? What's going to happen? Do we really need to replace this person? And organizations are realizing that, yes, we need more people. We need more skills. So these hiring plans we had and we're pausing, we're going to ramp them up and be more intentional.
1: Okay, I'm seeing legal, I'm seeing marketing and creative, HR, finance, accounting, technology. I mean, there's a number of files here where we could see some increases in permanent hiring. What are employers in those fields specifically looking for right now?
2: Interestingly, in the legal space, you name it, they need it. Legal is probably the lowest unemployment number across the board, across the country. Like, it, statistically, you're almost looking at zero or full employment in the legal space. So lawyers, paralegals, legal assistants, you name them, we need them. So if you're looking to tell your kids what to go to school for, that's not a bad shout. But then when you move up from there, what we're noticing is it's specific skill sets that employers are looking for. So, of course, everybody's talking about AI. So across all of these fields, one of the key denominators that we're looking at is people who aren't afraid to use technology, aren't afraid of change, aren't afraid of new nuances to a business or learning something different in terms of how they do the day-to-day of the job.
1: 45% of employers also plan to increase their contract professionals. This is an interesting one for me. Does that reflect a short-term response to these skill shortages or a lasting shift in the way that companies maybe build out their workforces?
2: That's a good question. Both, I would say. I think there's some of it is, again, that little measured response to the market and a little bit of conservatism in terms of how they're growing their teams. If you bring somebody in on contract, you can be a bit more fluid. You can be a bit more agile. Maybe you're hiring just for a specific skill set for a specific project at this point in time, and you might not need them again in 12 or 18 months. So I think there's a little bit of both, but I think some of it is measured growth. We need this person. We need this body. Are we going to need them long term? We don't know yet, so let's look at it from a contract perspective.
1: Tara Perry is the Director of Permanent Placement Services at Robert Half in Vancouver. This was an interesting one to me because more than half of hiring managers say that finding qualified talent is a lot harder than it was even just a year ago. What skills are proving to be the hardest to find? Is it the technical expertise or is it just leadership? Sounds like a both again.
2: It's a both again. And the reason I'm laughing is because with so many of these questions these days, you can just sort of insert AI response here. AI has been disruptive. It continues to be disruptive. It is disrupting how people are hiring. It is disrupting how people are doing their work. But I think it's a little bit self-created. I don't think it's as disruptive as people think it is, but we have this sense that if we're not on board, we're going to be left behind. And so looking at skill sets around technology, how to embrace it, how to include it, but it's also disrupting how people are hiring. Because AI makes it easier to apply for jobs, employers are receiving hundreds of applicants.
1: It's brutal.
2: Hundreds
1: yes.
2: of applicants. So they have to use AI to sift through it. HR professionals are talking about how their workload has increased dramatically year over year solely because of how much time they're having to invest in recruitment needs. So AI is changing the game, but with that, you need leadership who can see their way through it and still understand how to hire people. Because yes, you need skill sets, but you work with people, not machines. And so you need to have strong leadership to stay the course on looking for those people who can do the job, not just a skill set. that can do the job.
1: When I was hiring out at Nat Bailey Stadium back in March, I was gobsmacked by how many people sent in applications.
2: I can't even imagine what you would have faced.
1: It was all the teenagers that thought, you know, this is going to be my first summer job. I'll just fire this into ChatGPT. And I see the same phrases on all these different people's applications.
2: Absolutely.
1: And I'm like, you obviously just put in the job description into your ChatGPT and this is what it spit out, which is disappointing. What should they do now to maybe just take advantage of this hiring? We've talked about 6 out of 10 businesses might be looking for help. Which skills or qualifications could actually make the biggest difference in getting an interview beyond AI?
2: I think writing a resume that demonstrates achievements versus your job description. So when you're thinking about putting your resume together, think about what you've actually done and what you've actually accomplished, and find a way to integrate that into the resume that's meaningful for the context of the job you're applying to. Because AI can't write what you have done. It can recreate a job description, but it can't say, well, when I was in this job, I did this. This was the achievement I accomplished. And so by demonstrating your achievements, you're showing what you're capable of and what you've actually done, not just reiterating a job description. I think that's a really good first step. I think the next step is just being authentic. People are going to use AI, and we're not saying don't use it in a resume. We're saying use it to help you refine. Don't use it to help you write. Use it to help you identify the gaps in your resume so that when you're in the interview, you know how to address those questions when they come. But write a resume that's achievement-oriented, not just a regurgitation of a job description. That will really set you apart.
1: Kara, thank you for dropping by.
2: Oh, thanks for having me, Rob. I'm happy to be here.
1: Robert Half, one of the best in the business when it comes to placing people in jobs. And to have her on, Director of Permanent Placement Services at Robert Half, a big deal. Tara Perry joining us here on Weekends, heard across the Chorus Radio Network. It is tough going out there and getting a job. And I've been having this conversation with my wife, if I can just kind of localize this for a bit. She's been at a pretty well-paying job for the last couple of years, but she's got the itch. And over the last, I would probably say, year, you can scour LinkedIn, you can scour all these job sites, and there hasn't been a lot there. So all of a sudden, you find out that the 6 in 10 Canadian businesses are actually going to start posting, job available. The timing couldn't be better, because I think there's going to be a lot of people, when the kids go back to school, they're going to finally circle back and they're going to say, okay, now I'm going to focus on me for a little bit. What am I going to do next? So to be able to have somebody like Tara come on and talk about some of the skills that you can have, some of the things that people are looking for, and how you can get to the front of the line, I think this is the perfect time to at least kick tires and see what's out there. And the only thing that I can say is, if you're going to rely on artificial intelligence, like if you're just going to fire it into the old ChatGPT, it's easy to see. And as a guy that teaches, I can tell you for a fact, AI is really easy to see. And she says, don't be afraid to use it, but just use it as a crutch. Don't use it as verbatim, because if you just go out there and let ChatGPT do the work for you, it's just going to miss. It's swing and miss. As soon as I see it, when I do my hiring, it's just a non-negotiable. It's just like, yep, on to the next one. So make sure that you've got your personality and your passion and your drive. And I think people will see that. And like I said, this might be the best time of the year to start looking for a gig, because 60% of Canadian businesses are looking to hire. Okay, we'll take a break here. When we come back, new data showing that there was a significant amount of spending during the World Cup in both Vancouver and Toronto when it came to match days of the World Cup. Did we misread the World Cup financially? Bruce Winter is going to stop by. We'll talk about that next.
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1: Welcome back to the program. World Cup match days appear to have delivered, after all, a noticeable boost to spending in both Toronto and Vancouver. There is new Visa data that shows consumers spend a whole bunch on restaurants and bars and groceries and big box retail as fans gather to watch these games. But how much that spending is truly new and which businesses benefited the most? I want to talk about this with Bruce Winder from Bruce Winder Retail. He is the man when it comes to all things retail. Bruce, thank you for joining me this morning.
13: Yeah, thanks for having me on.
1: Well, when you look at these numbers, what do they tell you about the way that major sporting events influence consumer spending in cities like Toronto and Vancouver?
13: Yeah, I think there was definitely a positive vibe, and I think people definitely got out there and opened their wallets in select industries, you know, whether it's restaurants, merchandise, select hotels, et cetera. So there definitely was a fairly significant uplift, especially on game days and especially on certain game days. There was a nice uplift in spending.
1: Bruce, speaking of the match day spending, in Vancouver, it was 12.7%. In Toronto, it was nearly 25%. Is that because of the countries that just happened to show up in these respective cities, or was it just the overall vibe?
13: Yeah, I think it was a little bit of both. I mean, there were some serious matchups, you know, in Toronto and Vancouver that really brought people out And, you know, people really sort of probably overinvested that day and really got out there and spent a lot of money. I mean, the tickets weren't cheap either, right, to these events, but people somehow still found it. Even if you didn't go to the actual event, you went to a fan center, a fan zone. You know, I was out in Vancouver during the final, and I went out to one of the fan zones, and people were there spending lots of money on alcohol, and they had, you know, merchandise and T-shirts and restaurants. It was kind of a fun time.
8: You know, Bruce, sometimes when a ticket is so expensive, it forces, well, I shouldn't say force, but it brings people to the streets, to the bars and pubs. Yeah. And this is one of the things that I noticed, because according to the Visa analytic, foreign issue credit cards rose significantly. So, you know, maybe we don't talk about the international visitors, visitors enough about the overall economic impact that they had on an event like this.
13: Yeah, it's nice to bring in some international folks, right? That's kind of how you win, is not just local folks spending more, but also folks from other countries, you know, coming in and spending more money too. I mean, the jury is still out, obviously, though, on whether it was worth it, right? You know, as a city and as a country to host it. I mean, there were significant fees. You know, one can say for sure that FIFA made out like a bandit on this, right?
8: Yes.
13: But, you know, was it really worth it? Because a lot of the money that was used was from taxpayers, right? So, you know, I'm not sure when you really look at the economics, it was worth it, but definitely it gave everyone a bit of a glow up during that time.
8: I had a conversation with somebody a couple of weeks ago from the tourism industry, and they said, you know what, we spend millions and millions trying to sell Canada and sell Toronto, sell Vancouver. We have all these marketing campaigns and these PR brain, you know, brain groups that come together, and we spend millions on this, and yet we spend millions to showcase ourselves in this, right? And people get upset by it. Is it kind of, you can't have one without the other? Like, where do you see? Because this was a pretty big marketing campaign for this entire country, was it not?
13: Yeah, for sure. I mean, it's a great point, but I think it was the magnitude, right? I think that Canada spent about $1 billion, you know, of taxpayer money overall, right? You know, so I think it's more just the magnitude of the spend, right, versus other initiatives, which might be in the tens or hundreds of millions of dollars. But definitely, you know, there was a lot of sort of animosity before the event, but a lot of people sort of really enjoyed the event. A lot of that animosity went away during the event. And, you know, there wasn't as much issue as it relates to traffic and infrastructure as people thought. So it definitely kind of gave us a nice uplift this summer.
8: Bruce Winder is a retail expert and president of Bruce Winder Retail, joining us here on Weekends, heard across the Chorus Radio Network. You know, one of the things in 2010 on the West Coast in Vancouver that you got from that quote-unquote spend was you got some legacy venues. You know, we got the Olympic Oval, we got a few of the things throughout this community, Hillcrest Recreation Center. Not a lot of legacy left behind from the World Cup. Do you think that's a part of the problem? Is we're not afraid to spend so long as there's some residual at the end of it, and it doesn't feel like FIFA a lot of left behind.
13: Yeah, I mean, that's the issue, right, is that, you know, if you spend, it's like anything in finance, right? If there's an upfront cost, are you getting an asset at the end that you can do something with, you know, or is it all just variable spending that, you know, operational spending that you're never going to see a return on later, right? So that's really where I think, you know, governments need to really look themselves in the eye and talk to taxpayers and see if it's really worth it economically, because, you know, it's no secret that we have a fairly large deficit as a country right now, and there's a lot of things we could spend that money on. I'm not trying to be a negative nanny here, a negative person, times are tough. We're in an affordability crisis. Is this the right way to spend it? I'm not, that's above my pay grade, but, you know, someone needs to really, I think, do an audit and discuss that in the future.
8: You know, some businesses are going to say that they had a great time. They reported major sale increases, and then you're going to have some that didn't get anything out of this at all. In your opinion, as a retail guy, what determines whether a local business succeeds during a large event?
13: Yeah, I think to your point earlier, what's their sales uplift, right? Like, how much did they spend incrementally on the event? Maybe they spent extra marketing, or they brought in extra inventory or hired extra staff. That's on the expense side. And then what profit, incremental profit, did they generate because of the event? And is the incremental profit greater than the incremental cost they spent? And did they get any halo effect where maybe people are going to keep coming back? Like, there was an example when Portugal was in town, a couple of restaurants fed Ronaldo's family. Well, they might get a bit of a residual from that, right, where people kind of want to go back there. So it's sort of a mathematical question, and it varies significantly by location.
8: And final one for you, Bruce, if you're a retailer, if you're a restaurateur, or even a city, what do you learn from this World Cup experience? Like, let's say we get another major sporting event down the road, dare I say another World Cup, what did we learn from this one to prep for the next one?
13: Well, I think it's more just, you know, there's learnings at the individual restaurant level. There's certainly learnings at the municipal and government level, but there's learnings at the individual restaurant or merchant level in terms of how much inventory is appropriate, pricing, you know, marketing. There's sort of a lessons learned. You can look back and see what worked and what didn't, and then sort of just refine it from there.
8: I was going to say, there was a lot of spending about a month ago, and now everybody's getting their credit card bill for it, and they're realizing how many beers they ended up getting.
13: That's Bruce, right.
8: A wonderful conversation as always. Thank you for the time this morning, and thank you for making time for me on a Sunday morning as well.
13: Anytime. Take care.
8: You got it. Bruce Winder joining us here, a retail expert, talking about Visa, saying, hey, there was a lot of spending when it came to Toronto and Vancouver, and they didn't break it into all of the other cities across this country. We didn't talk Calgary, Edmonton, Winnipeg. We didn't talk London. It was basically the two host cities. But I would imagine in most of the pubs on game days, there was an uptick throughout this country. But the problem is the bill comes to all of us as a federal expense, and realistically, only two cities in this country might have seen the biggest bump. But again, 24% increase on game day when it comes to Visa spending in Toronto. And I think if memory serves me correct, it was about 13% in Vancouver. So significant bumps. But now, like I said, the bill comes for the guys that bought a bunch of beers. And now the bill is going to come for the province and the country as everybody finalizing the numbers on what I thought was a really great event. But again, now the bill cometh. Okay, minutes away from a very interesting story that I think is going to raise some eyebrows, because this is one that's going to have some polarization, if you will. The Supreme Court of British Columbia has ruled that involuntary psychiatric care is unconstitutional. So involuntary psychiatric care is basically they've got somebody in custody that they've gotten off the streets, maybe being a little disorderly, having some challenge, and you want to obviously make sure that they can get the best treatment possible, and you can be it detaining them or get them right into a facility that can help them. Well, the BC Supreme Court says not so fast. Patrick Williams is a legal mind out here on the West Coast. He represented one of these organizations that challenged the Supreme Court. And yeah, the Supreme Court actually sided with them, saying that involuntary psychiatric care is unconstitutional. BC is the only province in Canada that had this conversation come up. So I thought the rest of the country might be intrigued to see what is going on out here in British Columbia. But more than anything, something that is going to have some polarizing opinions on it, to be sure. So Patrick Williams is going to stop by in just a couple moments' time. I'm Rob Fay. Good morning, Canada. Thank you for allowing me into your home. We'll be back with more weekends after this.
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22: 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Thank you again, Ricky and guys. 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
1: Welcome back to Weekends, heard across the Chorus Radio Network. Well, a landmark ruling for the BC Supreme Court has struck down key parts of the province's involuntary psychiatric treatment laws as unconstitutional. The courts found that automatically forcing treatment on people just because they're detained without assessing their capacity to consent violates charter rights. To help us understand what this means for patients, for families, and for the mental health system, I am joined by Patrick Williams. He is a lawyer at McCarthy Tetrall, and he was actually representing the Council of Canadians with Disabilities in this case. Patrick, thank you for being here.
2: Thank you so much for having me, Rob.
1: Okay, so the BC Supreme Court has ruled that key parts of this province's involuntary treatment regime under the Mental Health Act are unconstitutional. In plain terms, what exactly did the court strike down and what was wrong with the old rules?
2: Well, you can think of the Mental Health Act as having two main aspects to it. One is the ability to detain people involuntarily. That wasn't challenged. That's not what our case is about. That's not changing. But then after people are detained involuntarily, there was a power invested in the director of a facility, or this was the government's view, is that the director had the power to involuntarily treat patients or to consent to treatment on their behalf, regardless of whether those patients were capable of making their own treatment decisions. And even if they had a family member standing by who wanted to make the decisions for them, the way it works for most healthcare scenarios, the director was the one who had the power to make the treatment decisions, and that's what the court found was unconstitutional.
1: How does BC's approach compare to other provinces?
2: Well, BC was the only province in Canada to allow the detaining facility to involuntarily treat a capable patient in this way. No other province went as far as British Columbia in terms of infringing healthcare consent rights. That was a key finding throughout the decision, and BC's regime was unique in a number of other ways as well. For example, if you're involuntarily detained and you're incapable of making treatment decisions in most other provinces, but not all, it is, again, a family member, a loved one, a spouse, a brother, a sister, and so on, who gets to make the treatment decisions rather than the facility in which you are detained.
1: This case was brought by the Council of Canadians with Disabilities and two individual plaintiffs, and it's been running for nearly a decade. What were the lived experiences behind this challenge? What kind of treatments were people forced to undergo, and what rights were they denied?
2: So the main rights, as I say, is the right to make your own healthcare decisions about treatment if you are capable, or the right to have a loved one or an advanced directive apply if you're not capable of making your own decisions. And there was some very powerful evidence at trial from a number of very brave witnesses with lived experience and from their family members who talked about the impact of this system on them and the trauma and harm that it caused them.
1: The ruling gives the province 6 months to amend the legislation before the unconstitutional provisions expire. What needs to change in the Mental Health Act, the Consent Act, and the Representation Agreement Act to bring BC in line with the Charter?
2: So it's really up to the legislature now in terms of how to respond to the decision. As the court found, every province does this a little bit differently, and ours was a real outlier. So there are a number of things that could be done. For example, in some provinces, capable patients can't be detained at all. In other provinces, capable patients can be detained but retain the right to make their own treatment decisions at a general level. So there's a number of paths the legislature could take, and I know we're excited to see what the oncoming political debate looks like, and hope that in the course of that debate, everybody takes heed of some of the court's conclusions, particularly, for example, that there was no evidence that BC's unique system does any better for patients than any other system in this country.
1: Patrick Williams is a lawyer with McCarthy Tetrall, joining us here on Weekends, heard across the Chorus Radio Network. Okay, for people that are currently detained or facing involuntary treatment, what does this decision mean in practical terms over the next 6 months?
2: So over the next 6 months, the system will continue as it has. The court suspended its ruling for 6 months to give the government time to consider new legislation. And the ball is really now in the legislature's court. So don't expect changes in that 6 month period unless they are made proactively by the government.
1: And looking ahead, advocates will say that this is a big step towards autonomy and equality for people that have mental disabilities. There's going to be some clinicians that worry about losing tools to treat people in crisis. So I guess my question to you, Patrick, is how do we balance the right to refuse treatment with the duty to protect people who might be at serious risk?
2: A couple of responses. One is there is always an exception for emergencies in our healthcare consent regime that exists. You know, if you're in a serious car accident and you need emergency medical attention or you're unconscious, there are exceptions that deal with that in all of our healthcare regimes. it is mental health that was singled out as being different. And that was one of the unconstitutional issues, but we already have systems that apply to physical and other kinds of treatment to deal with emergencies and other urgent situations. The second comment I'd make is, as I say, as the court found, every other province does this differently. BC was quite unique in how it handled consent to treatment for involuntary patients, and the court found that there was no evidence that our system provided any better treatment outcomes than any of the other provinces.
1: It's an interesting conversation and landmark, to say the least. Thank you for the time, Patrick.
2: Thank you for having me. I appreciate it.
1: Patrick Williams joining us here on Weekends Heard Across the Course Radio Network. We are about a minute into that conversation, and already the emails started coming in. rob.fay@chorusent.com if you want to engage with the conversation here. This one says, I think this decision is ridiculous and completely out of touch with what families are dealing with every day. Yes, people have rights, but when someone is in a serious mental health crisis and cannot recognize that they need help, we can't just stand back and watch them deteriorate or put them or others at risk. Government needs to fix this law quickly and find a practical balance between protecting individual rights and making sure people get the care that they need. I think that's actually a pretty balanced email, all things considered. I mentioned right before we started this conversation, the interview, that it was going to be a polarizing conversation because the BC Supreme Court has ruled that parts of the province's system for treating people involuntarily are unconstitutional. And almost immediately, that debate will split into two familiar camps, right? You're going to have the one side that says this ruling is garbage. It's about, you know, protecting the people that actually need protecting. And for me, it's more of a practical question. If somebody is in the middle of a serious mental health crisis and they are clearly unable to care for themselves, or they even pose a danger to themselves or to somebody else, who's going to step in and help? Like, I think that's a real concern here. We see the problems in our communities, right? Like, we see the people that are struggling. They've got the severe mental illness. They've got the addictions. We see families that have spent years trying to get help for a loved one. Then I think of first responders that have to deal with all these countless situations, and they're dangerous. They're unpredictable. And I don't think this is what police or paramedics should be expected to solve on their own. But we also live in a country that respects individual rights. So, and again, that matters. In Canada, the state cannot simply decide that a person's diagnosis means that they no longer have a voice. And that's what the court found, that BC system gave mental health facilities what amounted to blanket power, which would impose psychiatric treatment on people who had been involuntarily admitted without first assessing them properly as to what they were capable of, if they could make their own decisions when it came to their treatment. And that is going to be the key point here. The court didn't say that involuntary admission itself is unconstitutional. People can still be detained when they meet that legal criteria, and that's under the Mental Health Act. The ruling focused on what happens after someone is admitted and whether the treatment can automatically be forced on them without, you know, individual assessment of capacity. That is a very important distinction in all this, because the public debate can really become oversimplified. This is not a ruling that says do nothing. It's a ruling that says, you know, families and doctors and communities must simply stand back while somebody deteriorates. It's saying that government powers must have limits, and that those limits must respect the Charter of Rights and Freedoms. So, again, the province has 6 months to change the law here in British Columbia. That gives politicians their opportunity, but it also gives them responsibility. I think they need to create a system that, you know, protects patients from, you know, unnecessary treatment, but still allow the doctors to act in genuine emergencies. And they've got to have clear rules, and they've got to have the independent oversight. And they've even got to have an appeals process. We haven't even talked about that as well. It also means building the care system that's been missing for years. So, yeah, the ruling's going to be polarizing. It's going to frustrate people who believe the system's already too reluctant to intervene. It's going to reassure people who fear that involuntary treatment can become automatic and almost impossible to challenge. But perhaps the most important message here is this: we're respecting rights. Does not mean abandoning people. It means creating a system that provides help without taking away liberty more than is necessary and without confusing control with care. I'll leave it as that. All right, news, weather, traffic coming up. We say good morning to Toronto as you guys peel off. When we come back, the top stories of the day. We'll get into the BC wildfires next.
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11: From the National Newsroom of the Canadian Press, I'm Naira Ahmed. An explosive wildfire in British Columbia's Okanagan has triggered a provincial state of emergency and forced thousands of people to evacuate.
12: In making the declaration Saturday, BC Premier David Eby said firefighting helicopters were diverted to pluck dozens of trapped residents from the blaze that he described as like a bomb going off as it roared east towards Summerlin and Peachland on the shores of Okanagan Lake. More than 20,000 people were ordered to flee, and evacuation alerts were extended to the northern edge of Penticton, where many evacuees were sent. RCMP said in a statement that the evacuations were challenging in areas cut off by flames.

0: priorities, including trade negotiations with the United States. He will do so by remaining in close contact with his team and other officials. His office says the ethics commissioner has not identified any concerns or inconsistencies with his upcoming reduced schedule. Carney's team adds that the public would be notified if any events pop up through media advisories sent to journalists. Diana Musina, The Canadian Press.
1: Conservative leader Pierre Poilievre is asking the Prime Minister not to concede to U.S. President Donald Trump's demands during trade negotiations. Canadian Press reporter Lisa Laporte has more.
2: In a letter to Prime Minister Mark Carney, Poilievre says Ottawa has given in to several of Trump's demands in the last year. This includes getting rid of the digital service tax and removing counter tariffs on the U.S. Poilievre says Canadians deserve a government with a backbone.
1: The opposition leader also says the Conservative Party supports Carney's attempts at building domestic strength and leverage to secure a tariff-free deal. And average asking rents in Canada fell last month as the market stabilized. Canadian Press reporter Michelle Zedigian has more.
3: A new report says the average national asking rent fell 4% in July compared with last year to $2,037. The latest monthly analysis from Rentals.ca and Urbanation says it's the 22nd consecutive month of year-over-year declines in the average rent being sought by landlords. Asking rents have fallen 7.5% over the past 2 years.
1: But it's the smallest year-over-year drop since February, and prices continue to rise when comparing month-to-month. Prices ticked up 0.2% from June, which was the fourth straight monthly increase. This is the Canadian Press. In sports, thanks to brilliant defense and timely hitting, the Toronto Blue Jays will be aiming for a series sweep today when they face the Phillies in Philadelphia. Right-hander Shane Bieber will start for the 56 and 62 Jays, who are 3.5 games out of a wild card berth. Lefty Jesus Luzardo will be on the mound for the Phillies. Leila Fernandez of Laval, Quebec, plays Japan's Naomi Osaka in tonight's featured match at the National Bank Open in Toronto. Meanwhile, the front-running Ottawa Rapid hosts AFC Toronto in the lone Northern Super League game on today's schedule. And Roger Craig revealed during his induction speech into the Pro Football Hall of Fame yesterday that he's been diagnosed with vascular dementia. The former San Francisco 49ers star running back spoke in a pre-recorded video message while he sat on stage wearing his gold jacket. Craig says his doctors believe it may be related in part to the concussions he experienced during his playing career. From the Canadian Press, with Rob
4: Hagel. Welcome back to the program. Want to say good morning to everybody in Winnipeg, Edmonton, Calgary, Vancouver, wherever I find you on this Sunday morning. I hope I find you well. Well, if you're in British Columbia, obviously we're talking forest fires, and we will spend the next hour getting into that. We'll talk some Trump, we'll talk some Carney, but most importantly, we'll get you caught up with everything that is going on in the province. But I just wanted to say that as of this conversation in 2026, we could make this conversation for Manitoba. We could say that Alberta's had their challenges as well as British Columbia. Conditions and fire numbers are changing quickly. So this is a high-level summary of what I've been able to put together over the course of this morning. Now, BC's facing the most visible emergency at the moment. There's more than 20,000 people forced to evacuate. There is a provincial state of emergency that's been declared after this explosive growth of the Bald Range wildfire that's out near Summerland. The fire spread, it almost doubled in size in just a couple of hours around Summerland and Peachland. Again, major evacuation orders, road closures, power disruptions as well. Now, you've got the Pear Lake fire. This is the largest fire that's been reported in the province, nearly 1,400 square kilometers. Structural losses out near Clinton, 70 Mile House, and surrounding areas. You've got the Bradley Creek fire. You got the Ainslie Creek fire, the Riley Creek and the Quilpatuck Creek fire. And that is just British Columbia. Manitoba's 2026 season has been pretty serious in the north as well. By late June, the province had reported more than 125 active wildfires. That is well above their seasonal average. There were evacuations that affected Lynn Lake. There was the Marcel Colombe First Nation fire, Nelson House, Leaf Rapids, South Indian Lake, just to name a few. And the main concerns in Manitoba were the evacuations in remote and northern communities that don't necessarily have the infrastructure for the crews to get there. It was pretty difficult to access those areas, and then you add on the heavy smoke. So Manitoba has a live map as well that I've been kind of going back and forth on, and they don't have what BC has

0: but it has been a very tough summer already for those in that province. Now, Alberta is saying, well, hold my beer, because they have had significant wildfire activity as well, mostly in Lac La Biche area. In June, they had 6 out-of-control fires in that region alone, with the largest covering about 1,000 hectares. And other incidents included in north central Alberta. They prompted an evacuation order of the Woodlands County, as well as a northern Alberta fire that forced about 100 people from their homes. So again, you go to all of these different maps in Alberta, and you see Manitoba, and then you look at British Columbia. And this is, and I've been covering news now for a couple of years, specifically in the summer, and man, this is as bad as I think I've seen it, because the fires are in a lot of hubs. Like, usually you'll get these isolated fires, and we'll talk about the size and how many hectares it's been, but at the same time, you're like, well, it's in a remote part of the province. This is no longer remote territory. We're talking significant areas that have a pretty dense population. Like, we're talking north of Kelowna and into Vernon. You're talking Penticton, that's real hazy this morning. Lytton, Merritt, Cache Creek, 100 Mile House, 70 Mile House, Lillooette. I mean, these are significant areas in the province right now that are carrying either thick smoke, real poor air quality, or dare I say, out of control fires. Right now, there are several that have not been contained, aren't even close to being contained. And here's the bad news, and I hate to dump bad news on top of bad news, but the forecast in this province is about as dry as it gets. And you're looking at a lot of the forecasts throughout the province, it won't be till Wednesday or Thursday where you start to get even a remote sip of precipitation. So you've got the dry conditions, you've got the dry forest, and right now you've got winds is picking up. And now, as you heard in the reports, I'm not sure if you heard it across Canada, but we got this in British Columbia. The fact that the cloud is dispersing is actually going to oxygenate these fires and maybe take it up to a level 5, or dare we say a level 6. So it's tough sledding right now in Western Canada. Part of the reason this entire province is under a state of emergency, you can taste the fire if you're even in the lower mainland. If you work your way out towards Abbotsford or, you know, the Fraser Valley, you can see the smoke. And there was a story that I had this morning, and we're going to open up the phones on the other side of the break, because I want you guys to be a part of the conversation as well. In the daytime, it is the haze that you get in this province, but at night, it is really jarring. Because if you're driving on the highway, usually at nighttime, it's as black as a pen. But all of a sudden, you just see this glow that is coming, and you know what it is. It's the glow from the forest fires that are burning throughout this province right now. And somebody said to me the other day, they're like, yeah, this is the new norm in news. Like, every summer, you're just going to be talking about wildfires. And it kind of made me just pause for a second and say, this is brutal. Because we're talking about evacuation orders, and we're starting to get some images this morning of what has been ravaged in some of these areas. Homes gone, businesses gone, wildlife gone, those who weren't able to make it out of the farmland. Our wine industry is just getting rocked right now. And you know what? Lives are the priority. There's no doubt about it. Everything is a very distant second. But when this all finally gets contained, and we finally get to start to do the tally of what's really happened here in the western part of Canada, there's going to be some major challenges in some major industries. And wine has just taken it on the chin relentlessly over the last 4 to 5 years with climate change, like dating back to the pandemic. And all of a sudden they come out of it. They had that freeze a couple of years ago where they got that late frost and it rocked the wine industry. And now we're just talking about this soot that is all over these grapes throughout the region. Like, we're talking Summerlin, Peachlin, Kelowna, Penticton. This is where all the grapes are, for lack of a better phrase. And right now it's an industry that I got to imagine is waking up this morning. If they're lucky enough to still have their vineyards, they're going to have some challenges ahead right now. So it's just heartbreaking to see. Like, we talk about road closures and, you know, evacuation alerts and evacuation orders and which fires are in control and being held and which ones are out of control. There's so many fires going on in the province of British Columbia right now, you can't pick one. And something that I said a little earlier in the show, I want to circle back on. And, you know, if you're just joining us in the last, say, hour, I have been blown away, if I may, by how many firefighters from out of province are making the pilgrimage to British Columbia to help. There have been so many times where I've seen a firefighter or a volunteer. For example, the firefighters, the badge is from Ontario. The badge is from Manitoba. The badge on the sleeve is from Alberta. And it kind of gives you hope, because I know that we've been complaining relentlessly right now about where we are as a country. And we talk about patriotism, and hell, there's a referendum that's about to take place in Alberta as to whether or not they want to stay in Canada. But when you see these firefighters hop the mountains and come into British Columbia and go right to the thick of it, it gives you hope, man. Like, I will say this, and I don't say this scripted. I don't say this for rub. I say this because in moments like this, where there's so many fires, you don't even know if you should go to the left or to the right, to have the rest of the country say, we're here to help. Where do you need us? And they'll just pick up the hose wherever they can, or they'll fly the plane and pick up the water and try to dump it in some of these hot spots. That's Canada. Like, that to me is what matters. And I could sit here and talk about a whole whack of different things, but I'd much rather hear from you. So I don't know if you're listening this morning in a region and you're looking for information, but if you are a part of this, I would love to hear from you this morning. I'm going to open up the phones, and we're going to talk about this on the other side of the break. If you're in British Columbia, 604-280-9898. 604-280-9898. Toll free anywhere in the country, 877-399-9898. But again, anywhere in British Columbia, 604-280-9898. Are you being affected by the smoke? Is it affecting your respiratory system? Are you in one of these communities that's been asked to evacuate, or are you on alert? What are you seeing? What are you hearing? I want to get your emotion on the other side of this, because I think it matters. I'm live. I'm live this entire hour. I want to make my house your house. If you've got some thoughts or some opinions, what could we do better? Do you want to thank the forest fires, the people fighting these fires? 604-280-9898. Let's have a conversation together, all right? I'm Rob Fay. This is Weekends Heard Across the Course Radio Network. Back with your calls next.
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1: All right, welcome back to the program. 604-280-9898. That is the number here in British Columbia. If you want to call in from Winnipeg or Calgary or Edmonton or anywhere in Canada, 877-399-9898. We are talking about the forest fires in this province. It is a state of emergency throughout the province. And I wanted to hear from you. This is a live forum on a Sunday morning. If you want to talk about air quality, the firefighters, what you've seen, what you've heard, what you've smelled, any of it, I want to hear from you. Let's start in Penticton with Chris. Chris, good morning to you. I hope you're doing well.
2: Rob, love your program. Really enjoy your back on the weekends. No, it is rough here. The last time we had this level of smoke in Penticton, Summerland, this whole area, was back in 2015, where I ended up going to the coast for 5 days because it was like pea soup, and that's exactly what it is right now. I was out briefly yesterday, and the ash was coming down. It was quite horrific, very scary. We're praying that the wind changes direction. Particularly, we don't want it to head south or north. East, heading to the coast, west would be perfect because this fire could manage its way to get to Penticton. Actually, I think there is part of it is already like in Penticton 1 at the very fringe. Mm-hmm. So, yeah, it's scary.
1: Is it tough to get a good night's sleep?
2: Oh, yeah. Well, they've had to shut the air conditioning system we have for our hallways because of the amount of smoke.
1: Yeah,
2: I did put my air conditioner on, and for about 15 minutes it was doing all right, but then the smoke started to pile in. So that's ugly, considering we're getting up to about 30, 31 degrees today. My apartment's at 25. So, yeah, and normally, well, I'm hoping to, I do the volunteer work to clean up the church property before Sunday service. And I'm not sure if I'm going to be able to manage that just because of the air quality. It's got to be between 8 or above 10 at this point.
1: It was 11 yesterday. So, Chris, thank you for the phone call and for your insight. And just stay safe, all right, and to your neighbors as well. Let's go to Greg in Vancouver. Greg, you're next up. We're talking about the chaos this weekend when it comes to the fires in this province. What do you make of it?
3: Good morning. Just to let you know, I've fought fires for the Caribou for 20 years. And I'm kind of sad that some people still don't realize that they can protect their own homes. The Okanagan Lake, for crying out loud, buy your own pumps, set your hose lays, put sprinklers on your top of your house, turn them on if you have to evacuate. When the machine runs out of gas, it doesn't matter because you've blackened your house with water and the grounds around you. It's all wet from the fires or from the water. So people do have to realize that they must give a little effort into protecting their own areas as well, and they can't rely on all the firefighters to come in and set hose lays and pumps into the facilities. Please, people, start protecting your own properties as well. Get your own pump set. Do your own protection of your own homes.
1: All right, Greg, appreciate the phone call. Let's go to Allie in Surrey. Allie, you're next up. What do you make of this weekend here in British Columbia?
4: Yeah, that's so much smoke. That one, everybody feel a little bit headache here. But this is a new norm. We have to accept that thing. The environment is changing now. The government have to make a separate squad for this thing, for special, for the small community. They have to make just like a ring road all over the fire, just like a fireplace for anything happen. They have to start that one. The whole town will be saved. And government is donating so much money to other country. Why not they buy a 10 or 15 extra water bomber? So that when the fire start, they don't have to assess. Right away, they know the fire is in the forest. Right away, that 10 or 15 or 20, whatever helicopter or bomber, they have to right away just bombard the whole water. So the fire will be right way stop on that point. Not they are waiting like, is it 20 hectare or 30 hectare? Stop at when it will be a 10 or 5 or 10 hectare. Otherwise, it will be uncontrollable. We have to accept that the environment is changing now. So we have to change our habits.
1: Yeah. Ali, thank you for the phone call as well. And thank you to everybody. And I just want to say to Wendy that wrote in today, she goes, Rob, I'd like to thank you so much for not forgetting about Manitoba. I trust me, I've seen the entire country this year, Ontario, Manitoba, Alberta, Saskatchewan, BC. It's really a story that many provinces are able to share now. It's not just BC on the West Coast. It's Canada's problem. So, you know, to Ali's point, the federal government's going to have to at some point realize that they can't be reactive to this. They're going to have to be proactive. And it's going to be a pricey tab, because to get up to speed to really not just clean up the forest, so to speak, which is almost an impossibility, and we can get into that in another segment, but more so just making sure that we have the tools to take care of each other and each other's forests. I think we're just now realizing that this isn't just going to be a once a decade thing. This is becoming an annual thing. Sad to say, but I mean, the proof's in the pudding over the last 4 or 5 years. Again, 604-280-9898. If you want to interact with the show, some very different calls over the first 5 minutes of this segment. 604-280-9898. If you want to call from anywhere in British Columbia, the rest of Canada, I got you. I'll pick up the dime. 877-399-9898. One concern that I have here is, you think about these children that are out for their summer vacations. Maybe they've gone away for the last couple of weeks. What they're going back to in certain scenarios, like, schools can be affected, and all of these things, their parents' job might get affected, or their home, heaven forbid, they don't have one to come back to. There's so many layers to this that it's almost unfair just to kind of centralize the conversation and just talk about the actual burn, because the residual effects that are still to come when we finally get on top of these forest fires, and again, there's a number that are actually, as we have this conversation, burning out of control in some pretty densely populated areas. And I said this at the beginning of the show today. In previous years, it always felt like it was kind of out of sight, out of mind, like it would happen in northern British Columbia, or it happened, as Wendy mentioned, in northern Manitoba. Now they're starting to happen in areas in British Columbia, for example, that are a lot closer to home, which for me is concerning, because it just means the price tag's going to be more people affected, and it's going to affect several layers instead of just the one guy that lost the remote cabin in the burbs. All right, let's go back to the phones. I got two I want to get to. Maggie in Manitoba, hold the line. I'm going to start with Dale in Mission. Dale, what do you make of this weekend in British Columbia? Welcome to the program.
5: Hey, good morning.
1: Morning, Dale.
5: Can you hear me?
1: I sure can. Give me the best.
5: I love your program. And anyways, I wanted to say, I live in Stave Falls, Mission, on a very busy road, Dudney Trunk Road.
1: Yep, I know.
5: And by Raleigh Lake, I have a little company out there. But I clean up the garbage weekly in front of my house. And my point is, and I'm always picking up cigarette butts, and it scares the hell out of me. And I'm sick and tired of it. And I wish maybe we should have signs that say, quit smoking or quit distinguishing your butts out your windows. It's a weekly process. There, like, I've even found a lady pulled in our driveway one time a couple years ago, flicked her butt out, turned around, and it's like, wow. It's like, oh, and it's like, people are just for ignorant is the right word, I guess. It's just, yep. It's terrible. Yeah.
1: So Dale, thank you for the phone call. It's a great point you bring up, and thank you for the kind words. I want to squeeze in Maggie in Manitoba. You're my final call, Maggie. Good morning. Welcome to the program.
6: Good morning. How are you this morning?
1: So far, so good. What do you make of this situation on the West Coast?
6: Well, I just wanted to kind of ride on your coattails about thanking all the firefighters and everybody that comes to help.
1: Yep.
6: It doesn't matter what province, everybody comes. And Rick Mercer was asking a question, and I think this is the perfect answer, is what does it mean to be Canadian? So
1: I'm with you on that.
6: By everybody coming together, I think, you know, we're a pretty strong country and we need to stay together.
1: Yep. And like I said, Alberta's getting ready for a referendum. And I can't tell you how many firefighters I've seen from Alberta that are in this province helping out, rolling up their sleeves. So, Maggie, thank you for the phone call all the way from Manitoba. Dale in Mission, I get you with the cigarette butts as well to all of our calls. I thought that was about as wide a variety of catch net as I could have possibly asked for. And that is fantastic. So we might open up the phones one more time before this hour is done, because I want to hear your voices today. We will take a break here for your news, your weather, your traffic, everything relevant to your Sunday morning. I want to ask you if you're upset or not that Mark Carney is currently on vacation. We'll get into that conversation next.
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1: All right, I don't know if you heard this, but it's reported that Mark Carney decided that he was going to wheels up, not elbows up, but wheels up and head over to Italy for a bit of a vacay. And there was I was saying earlier in the show that there's something very Canadian about there being a debate over our prime minister taking a vacation while Canada is trying to reach a trade deal with the United States. I'm Rob Fay. Welcome back to Weekends heard across the Corus Radio Network. I mean, some people are asking a simple question. I try not to laugh, but it's just, it's so Canadian. Some people will say, how can the prime minister leave this country? How dare he leave it when Canada is facing a major tariff deadline? They believe that Mark Carney should be at his desk speaking directly with American officials and personally managing the negotiation because, again, August the 19th is getting closer. There is another point of view. It is that Canada should not panic and should not let Donald Trump's deadlines force us into a bad deal. Now, both sides have an argument here because the situation is serious, all right? You got the United States, and we all know about these new 50% tariffs that are going to start as of the 19th on everything from dairy and alcohol to hockey equipment. I think Donald just threw that in just a, you know, little jab. But at the same time, you do have our negotiators in Washington. You got Dominic LeBlanc down there. Janice Charette have been meeting with American officials as the two sides are discussing everything. They're discussing auto and forestry, steel, aluminum, all of it. And Mark Carney has said that the talks have been constructive. He says Canada's looking for a broad agreement, not just a narrow deal that protects one or two sectors and leaves the rest of the country exposed. There was a great article in the Globe and Mail just talking about what concessions Canada might be willing to give up and which ones are going to try to hang their hat on. So the question isn't just, quote unquote, why is the prime minister on vacation? The bigger question is, what does leadership look like during a difficult negotiation when you've got the unpredictability of the current sitting American president? Now, if Mark Carney's absence means that these important decisions are going to be delayed or that Canada is not fully engaged, then yeah, you've got a right to be concerned. Because during a crisis, appearance matters. And people want to know that somebody's in the room paying attention, making the calls. But we should also be careful here, as I get up on my soapbox, not to confuse being constantly visible with being effective. And I have been talking about the optics of this as long as these negotiations have been going on. So pretty much since this show started. These trade deals are often super complex, super complicated. You got a bunch of difficult choices. You got the legalese that comes with it. You got the consequences that could last for years. And a prime minister rushing back simply to show that he is taking the situation seriously can end up accepting a deal that solves one immediate problem, but maybe create several more. I don't mind that Mark Carney went on vacation right now. And that might raise some eyebrows. Oh, Rob from the left, here he comes again. But I don't think Mark Carney is not going to pick up the phone in Italy, for example, if he's in fact there on vacation. He's obviously abreast of the situation. He's obviously going to be there to make decisions if a decision is there to be made. If not, he's going to let his trusted team continue the talks. Again, let's remember something here. U.S. and Canada, they're each other's biggest trading partners, and the pressure to make concessions, it is a part of the conversation. Matter of fact, it's enormous. I shouldn't downplay it. But again, I go back to the whole bad agreement and, you know, it could be worse than no agreement. And this is a part of the reason that Canadians are so divided, because you got the businesses, they want the certainty. Workers in certain sectors, they want protection. And provinces want Ottawa to defend their industries. And I think, you know, John Q. taxpayer, myself included, we simply want our government to stand up to Washington. And we don't want this to turn into a full-blown economic war. So, yes, do we want an outcome? Do we want a deal? I'm sure we do. But again, this August 19th deadline is here pretty quick. What are we, 10 days away from this right now? And Mark Carney's vacation could be portrayed, and I'm going to play both sides of this here, so don't think that I'm just taking one side here. His vacation could become a symbol of indifference, or it could be that he has confidence in his negotiating team around him. So the real test for me isn't where the prime minister spends his next couple of days. The real test is whether Canada can get an agreement that protects us and our interests before this deadline arrives. All right, hit me up on my socials, at Rob Fay, R-O-B-F as in Frank A-I. You can email me, as many of you had just now started to do, rob.fay@chorusent.com. I'll give you one good, one bad. Many people finding me on a Sunday morning. This one says, hey, Rob, I appreciate you being on air today. I understand. Thank you. It's kind of the gig. I understand why some Canadians are uncomfortable with Mark Carney taking a vacation in Italy while this August 19th tariff deadline is approaching. Sorry, I'm reading this one cold. I'm hoping that this makes sense. but this negotiation is being handled by an experienced team of ministers and officials who are already in direct contact with the United States. I'm sure the Prime Minister can remain fully briefed and available without personally sitting in every meeting, which I don't think he's done, by the way. Canada should focus on getting the right deal, not rushing into a bad one, simply because the Donald, has set a deadline. This one says, the subject, Carney should be in Canada for these tariff negotiations. Hey, Rob, I think Mark Carney should remain in Canada. This is not a routine trade discussion. New U.S. tariffs could affect Canadian workers, and his presence would show Canadians and Washington that Canada is treating this situation with the urgency it deserves. Nobody expects Carney to accept a bad deal, but people should expect him to be fully present during one of their most important economic negotiations that is facing the country. Okay, I've got two questions here for you, and more than happy to open up the phones on the other side of the break to this one as well, and maybe we should. For one, he's entitled to a vacation, and there's never going to be a good time as the leader of a country to take a vacation, because there's always going to be some thing that needs to be addressed. And you're probably thinking, if you live in British Columbia, well, my province is on fire. Where's my leader at? He's on vacation. August 19th is looming. We got to get a deal done. We're 10 days away from 50% tariffs. Where's the boss? He's on vacation. But the flip side is everybody's entitled to a vacation. So if he's got Dominic LeBlanc and his team down in Washington and they are efforting towards a deal, maybe Mark Carney, who says, by the way, that there might be a significant announcement on Tuesday, according to some reports in the media, maybe he's going to have a couple of days to himself before he comes back and talks about the progress that they've made at the table with Washington. I would be surprised if this August 19th tariff hits. I really would. And we can get into the opposite side of this spectrum, which is the Donald Trump narrative, which I think is a part of the conversation that maybe we don't talk about enough. We're so focused and locked in on Mark Carney getting this quote-unquote damn deal done. Donald Trump is taking L's all over the place south of the border right now. And this is a problem for him, because I am coming back to something that I mentioned right on the outset of the show. The polling numbers in the U.S. are not good, and it's not just for Donald Trump. It's actually now for the Republicans. So this is now becoming a part of a bigger problem. They've had two issues, and I mentioned this earlier, that they can always count on, can the Republicans. One is national security, one is the economy. So voters will always trust Republicans when it comes to things like jobs and the military and threats around the world, because the Republicans always seem to be a little stronger. They show well. But that appearance appears to be slipping under Donald Trump, because there's a new poll out there, an Ipsos Reid poll, that has Democrats and the Republicans basically tied on which party is better equipped to handle foreign conflict and even worse numbers when it comes to the economy. There's a poll out there that gives the Democrats a 9-point lead over the Republicans. Here's a question that I have for you as Canada that's just looking down at the states. Can you name the bona fide leader of the Democratic Party right now? No. Well, you can tell me it's AOC, Gavin Newsom, insert name here. There's no bona fide leader of the Democrats right now. And yet they have a 9-point lead when it comes to the economy. So it is the silhouette of the blank face against Donald Trump, and the silhouette is winning by 9 points when it comes to the economy. So that is one of the challenges that Donald Trump is facing right now. And again, polls aren't elections, but polls can still tell you something about the public mood. And right now, south of the border, I think there's some problems here, because they're asking, the voters, what does it cost to fill my car? What does my grocery bill look like? How much am I paying for rent? And this is where Donald Trump's political problems become more serious, because he has always built his identity around strength. He's the businessman, right? He's going to fix the economy. He's a tough world leader that can project American power and do it in any country he wants. But strength isn't just about making bold statements like he could do every morning on his social media. He's got to produce results that people can actually see. And right now in the U.S., the prices are high, the jobs are scarce, and if energy costs continue to rise and the families are getting squeezed, it's going to be a problem for him come November. So the Donald needs a win, because he's losing at almost every turn. There was something else. I think I was scouring CNN just before I went on air this morning. I said, oh, he took an L there too. And it just seems to be one challenge after another for Donald Trump, who just can't seem to get anything to stick. He'll make a promise, he'll talk tough, but then the legalese, the courts will take him down. So, again, I don't want to make this about Donald Trump. Let me circle back on something and I'll open up the phones again. 604-280-9898. Mark Stanley, producer extraordinaire on the other side of the glass. I'm sorry to open up the phones one more time, but I got a simple question for you. Are you upset that Mark Carney is on vacation with our team staring down a deal with Washington? Like, do you think the prime minister needs to be in this country as we have this conversation? We could have to go before one of the bigger deadlines that we face this year when it comes to the U.S.-Canada relations. Do you think that Mark Carney picked an inopportune time to head out of town and catch a break? And again, this is all reported this weekend, but wheels up to Italy. Canada's wondering, are we going to get a deal done? And the prime minister is not even on Canadian soil. 604-280-9898. If you're listening throughout the country, 877-399-9898. Simple question. Do you think he should be here? Are you okay with the leader taking a break before we get down to the 11th hour? I'm Rob Fay. Back with your calls next.
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1: Welcome back to the program. Boatload of emails coming in. But again, if you want to interact with the program, I'd love to hear from you. 604-280-9898. That is for anybody in the province of British Columbia. And again, 877-399-9898, anywhere in this country. And again, I don't want to limit this segment to just Mark Carney's vacation to Italy. I want to talk about the forest fires. And again, I want to keep this as broadly stroked as possible. If you've experienced it in British Columbia or anywhere in this country, I would love to hear from you. Is Canada doing enough? Do we need to do more? I think we all know the answer to that, but I want to see the sights and sounds of our listeners in this segment as well. So maybe you've driven on a highway and the glow of the orange from the burning trees in the distance has kind of caught your eye, or maybe you've got a chest that's a little tight because of the air quality, which again is in double digits in the interior of British Columbia today. You got to wear a mask. I know people hate wearing them, but you got to fire that N95 to help you at least keep your lungs clear of that particle that is in the air throughout this region today. But again, I'm happy to talk about the fires, happy to talk about Mark Carney's vacation. But again, 604-280-9898 in British Columbia, anywhere in the country at 877-399-9898. Okay, I'm going to get to some of these emails because it is a wide variety. This one coming from Diana Lynn. Carney's negotiation team is strong and capable. It enables him to take a much-needed vacation. Also, Carney on vacation sends a message to Trump, which probably vexed Trump even more. Trump wants Carney to be subservient to him. Might be some truth in between those statements there. Hey, Rob, an employee is entitled to a vacation. However, the employer is entitled to schedule when that vacation is taken. Perception is reality, so how the situation is communicated and managed is important. The Prime Minister flying overseas for a holiday while British Columbia burns is not a good look. That one coming from Sean. And, man, we've had a whole bunch of different topics here. Hey, Rob, I know it's a sacred cow, but how much of the romantic notion that we have of the quote-unquote independent Canadian farmer really benefits Canadians? Are we really better off than we would be with market consolidation? Do Canadians really benefit from closed borders for dairy? That's a whole different topic for a whole different conversation. But again, it goes into this larger conversation about everything that looms for August the 19th when it comes to our trade deadline. Well, I shouldn't call it the trade deadline per se. It's when these new Donald Trump created tariffs are put in place. And that could be a floating date because, like I said in the previous segment, Donald Trump isn't exactly conjuring up a lot of confidence in his own country. And I think there's a lot of Americans out there, and I've talked to a few of them that are like, man, and they don't apologize, but they just don't agree with what Donald Trump is doing with Canada. They're like, come on, we need each other. And I think everybody understands this. And, you know, Donald Trump has said that tariffs is his favorite word. And Mark Carney has just played cool hand Luke all the way through on this conversationally with Donald Trump. But at some point, either these tariffs are going to get implemented and then Canadians, we have to get together and decide how we want to retaliate to those tariffs. Or he puts it and kicks the rock 30 days down the road to keep the conversation going. I kind of think that's what's going to happen. If you're asking me personally, we are all fixated on August the 19th. But if you can get even a little progress with Dominic LeBlanc and the team down there in Washington, I got to think Donald Trump's better just hanging this over the head of Canadians and actually implementing it where it will affect Americans as well. All right, let's go to the phones. Richard in Winnipeg, thank you for allowing me to have my say. What's yours this morning? Good morning to you.
3: Good morning. How are you doing?
1: I'm good. Richard, hit me.
3: I just agreed with your point that everyone is entitled to some vacation. I mean, and if you're thinking politicians are on the job 24 hours a day, 365, I mean, your MP takes most of the summer off. Your MLH takes most of the summer off. I mean, these jobs come with a lot of time off, and the Prime Minister probably gets the least of it. I'm not a dedicated supporter, but I mean, give the man a little time off, and dealing with everything down south right now, it's so hectic, and like you say, the timelines are given and then broken and given and broken. If he takes his vacation now or takes it in 2 months or whatever, I just don't see the difference.
1: Yeah.
3: He'll come back. If anything crazy happens, he'll come back.
1: I would imagine he would. Richard, thank you for the phone call
3: and
1: the normalcy of the call. This coming from Mackenzie Gray. He's our National Bureau Chief when it comes to global news. Prime Minister will be on a reduced schedule in the week of August 10th. Prime Minister Carney will be in Italy for personal commitments until the 17th of August, cutting it a little bit close. Media advisories will be distributed as normal should any public events arise. During this period, he is in close contact with his team and officials on several priorities, including the ongoing Canada-U.S. trade negotiations. All relevant rules have been followed and will be followed at all times in consultation with the Ethics Commissioner, which is kind of curious, who did not identify any concerns or inconsistencies with the Prime Minister's obligations. Okay, so that is the announcement that is out there. And like I said, he's also a husband. He's also a guy that deserves to get his 2 weeks like everybody else in the industry gets. And the timing sucks, I mean, for lack of a better phrase, not just because of the August 19th, but again, British Columbia, it's not like Mark Carney's going to come here, roll up the sleeves, grab the hose, and put out the fires. But, I mean, he can make money available. He can get the funding ready. He can send whatever he needs to help British Columbia. So I'm not against it. I get it. I understand. It's the summer, and I think Richard in Winnipeg makes a great point. Lyle in Calgary, I'm going to shoehorn you into this one. I got about 30 seconds for you. What do you got on this topic?
4: My son is a BC forest fighter, and we're working on the fires right now. He was actually bored for the last three weeks. He wasn't that busy at all.
1: Yeah.
4: And so, like, to say that there's been a real bad year. The amount of work that the crews have been doing, they've been actually sitting idle for a large part of the year.
1: You should have been listening, because earlier, and thank you for the call, Lyle, I actually said, I was talking to a buddy in the newsroom in June, and I said, boy, this has actually been a really good season, and we both knocked on wood. We were focusing on Ontario, and Manitoba had their concerns up north, and we saw some sporadic fires popping up in Alberta, and then all of a sudden, we got ours, and boy, did we get ours. So, you know, I understand, yeah, maybe your son was sitting there a little, twiddling his thumbs for a little bit, but we were just talking about this a couple of weeks ago, saying, boy, it feels like BC has relatively been pretty lucky so far. Got about to the middle of July and things started kicking off, and now, if you go to the BC Wildfire Service map and just look around, it's a lot. It's more than 140 fires that I think are burning throughout this province right now, and several key ones towards some pretty populated areas, are of concern. So I wish your son well, and I wish all of his forest fire buddies well as they continue to do the good work, and to all of the firefighters that have come into this province. Of course, I broadcast from Vancouver. To everybody that has hopped the mountains and come into this region and helped, thank you. That's the only thing that I can say. So to everybody fighting fires, thank you. To everybody trying to get away from the fires, please be safe. I want to thank Ryan Bowles, Ganesh, Mark Staling in Vancouver for all the help today. I'm Rob Fay. We're back to your regularly scheduled programming as of right now.
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1: From the National Newsroom of the Canadian Press, I'm Naira Ahmed. The BC Wildfire Service said yesterday that fire conditions in the southern part of the province are explosive. They warned that there may be more wildfires similar to the one that has forced the evacuation of thousands of people in Summerland, BC. Now, RCMP are working to confirm a report that one person died in the fire west of Summerland, while the BC government says there has been significant structure loss, so much so that it declared a provincial state of emergency on Saturday.

0: Canada has half as many measles cases as the United States, despite having a population that's about one-tenth the size of its neighbor.
1: The WHO says measles cases across the Americas have more than tripled compared to all of last year. More than 47,000 cases have been confirmed as of July 18th. That includes 2,260 in the U.S. and 1,107 here in Canada. The disease has also killed 45 people across the region, largely in Guatemala and Mexico. The organization is calling for an increase in vaccinations, surveillance, and emergency response times, noting that every outbreak exposes immunity gaps. Roughly 186,000 cases have been reported worldwide. That's a 12% increase compared with the same period last year. Rob Westgate, The Canadian Press.
0: Due to previously committed plans in Italy, Prime Minister Mark Carney will be working reduced hours for a week starting tomorrow. Still, his office says Carney will keep his eyes on several government priorities, including trade negotiations with the United States. The Prime Minister's office says the Ethics Commissioner has not identified any concerns or inconsistencies with his upcoming reduced schedule. And Wealthsimple's new prediction trading service is showing off several topics Canadians can't invest in, like sports, entertainment, and politics. Marius Zoykan, the research chair in financial technology, thinks it's a sign the company has ambitions of expanding the product.
2: For a person who just opened the app for the first time, he creates the expectation that, well, I would be able to trade on this event. When they tap on it, they become disappointed, and then they can get notified. So I think this creates the expectation that this market will increase, that somehow the regulatory hurdles are temporary.
0: Wealthsimple says the prediction market product is still in the very early stages, and for now the company is focused on the markets it currently offers. The product lets investors wager $1 or less on the outcome of economic, financial, or climate matters. This is the Canadian Press. In sports, thanks to brilliant defense and timely hitting, the Toronto Blue Jays will be aiming for a series sweep today when they face the Phillies in Philadelphia. Right-hander Shane Bieber will start for the 56 and 62 Jays, who are 3.5 games out of a wild card berth. Lefty Jesus Luzardo will be on the mound for the Phillies. Leila Fernandez of Laval, Quebec, plays Japan's Naomi Osaka in tonight's featured match at the National Bank Open in Toronto. Meanwhile, the front-running Ottawa Rapid host AFC Toronto in the lone Northern Super League game on today's schedule. And Roger Craig revealed during his induction speech into the Pro Football Hall of Fame yesterday that he's been diagnosed with vascular dementia. The former San Francisco 49ers star running back spoke in a pre-recorded video message while he sat on stage wearing his gold jacket. Craig says his doctors believe it may be related in part to the concussions he experienced during his playing career. From the Canadian Press, I'm Naira Ahmed.
3: 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Here's your host, Peggy O'Neill.
4: I'm Peggy O'Neill, host of Food for the Future, a weekly show that highlights humanity in today's food dialogue by showcasing everyday people trying to make a difference. This show is part of the Kitchen Garden series. We celebrate the best of local produce in the season with small-scale growers and home gardeners. We'll be speaking about this year's harvest and succession planting with Amy Turnbull from the London Middlesex Master Gardeners. Welcome, Amy.
5: Thank you for having me.
4: It's a real delight to have you here. Amy, let's start off. You've been on the show before. You're one of my all-time favorite guests. You're such a wealth of information. Because there's listeners that may be just tuning in for the first time, can you tell us what the London Middlesex Master Gardeners is?
5: Yeah, we are a group of volunteers who provide evidence-based gardening advice to the public. And we're part of a larger organization called the Master Gardeners of Ontario. And we're not necessarily the best gardeners that you might encounter. We're just very passionate about gardening. So anyone out there who's really passionate about gardening and interested in learning more, they should consider becoming a master gardener.
4: Well, I love that. There's so much future in it. Lots to learn from the master gardeners, lots to share with the newer master gardeners in the making. And you had mentioned evidence-based, Amy. We hear that a lot in medicine and other professions, but what does that mean in the context of gardening?
5: We started from the Ontario Ministry of Agriculture and Food, which is now also of Rural Affairs. So we're part kind of on offshoot of a provincial organization that is science-based. And so our group is based on providing scientific-backed gardening advice, because there's tons of different information out there on the internet and it can be confusing. So we're always trying to provide the advice that is proven to help home gardeners succeed.
4: Really important to know.

0: where you're planting and what you're planting. So evidence-based gardening advice from passionate people at the London Middlesex Master Gardeners. That's really, really great. And I can hear the passion in your voice. Amy, what kinds of topics are top of mind for home vegetable and fruit growers these days?
1: I think this time of the season, when we are in the middle of summer, we're thinking a lot about the season that we've had so far, which has been quite dry, drier than the 10-year average, and a little bit warmer than average. So people might be dealing with dry gardens and figuring out how to conserve moisture, because we don't want to be watering all the time, and how to water strategically, and then also avoiding damage from the sun. When it gets incredibly hot, vegetables can get scalded. Probably people are also this time of year enjoying their gardens because they're big and beautiful right now. So there might be a lot of satisfaction and enjoyment in gardens, because that's a huge part of what draws people to gardening. Newer gardeners, because of the rising costs of food that you buy at the grocery stores, that can be drawing some people to garden. In London already, though, there's 60% of households that garden in some form, indoors, on balconies, or in a yard. So it's already a very strong gardening community, people growing food. I think people might also be thinking about pests as well this time of year. In these hot, dry years, we have more insect pests that build up. They just reproduce faster when it's warmer, so you might be seeing them in your garden. And that's why it's good to be able to identify what they are and to know how to treat those pests. And you might also have some mammalian pests as well that are stealing your crop before you get a chance to.
0: Now, what was that over a million, meaning vermin? So chipmunks, field mice, all of those kinds of critters enjoying what you've worked hard to produce.
1: Yes, and squirrels, I think, are big ones in the city, and rabbits. In my garden, I have some rabbits that are eating my tomatoes. I think it's common. Rabbits are voracious gardeners.
0: So that Beatrix Potter rascally Peter Rabbit is actually a real thing.
1: Definitely.
0: Those were written, I think, in the early 1900s, but there's still Peter Rabbits around trying to get at the vegetable patch.
1: I feel Mr. McGregor.
0: So you had mentioned some of the pests, and you had mentioned the absolute enjoyment of people that are out in the gardens when it's warmer. I couldn't help but think about the pollinators. How are they faring in the generally warmer season this year?
1: It really depends, because insects reproduce faster when the temperatures are warmer. So a lot of the pollinators, like bees, flies, and wasps, will have shorter lifespans. Like if they live on average for 2 weeks in a hot year, that lifespan might be a little bit shorter because they overheat and it shortens their life. But it's important in your garden to include plants that will support pollinators and have practices in areas around your garden. If you had a lawn, to be supporting pollinators there, so not spraying pesticides to control mosquitoes, for instance, because those can typically also hurt pollinators because they're insects alike with mosquitoes. So yeah, the pollinators, it is variable, and it depends on the practices in your garden. So trying to keep some soil that's not being worked all the time, because a lot of the pollinators nest in the soil. And so if you're continually rototilling and hoeing up that soil, you're really disturbing their nests. Also, I think it's great to include some flowers in your garden for your own enjoyment of pollinators. We have a couple sunflowers in the garden, and last night my kids counted 25 male bees in the one sunflower, because the male bees can't, they don't have a nest to go to at night, so a lot of them sleep in the flowers. And they love sunflowers because they're so big, and there's a lot of specialists that use sunflowers specifically. And it's the cutest thing to see little bee bums nestled into the flowers as they're sleeping.
0: Well, bees are just so fascinating. We recently had a beekeeper on, Nathan Tabakel from Thames River Melons in Inverkip, and he was telling us all about bees, and Alex Chesney, they were on, and really interesting. Oh, it's just so much you can learn in the garden, and it really is a delight. And speaking of delight, in your garden this year, Amy, what are some of the old favorites that you planted, and did you add any new additions?
1: Well, I always plant garlic, which gets planted around September, October, and then harvested the following year. Onions, sweet corn, and tomatoes. And I think those are in a lot of people's gardens, especially sweet corn and tomatoes. And then I always plant some potatoes. I know they're inexpensive to buy usually, but the taste of a freshly dug potato is so fleeting, and I can't experience that when I get a potato from a store. It's very satisfying in the garden. And then for new additions, I think this year I went for just different colors of vegetables I already grow. So purple sweet corn, purple cauliflower, purple beans, a purple Savoy cabbage, blue potatoes.
0: That's so interesting. In home economics, when you're planning a menu, one of the things that they tell you is don't have like chicken and broccoli and potatoes. They're all white. Try to add something else, maybe carrots or sweet potatoes or something that adds color. Yeah, well, how exciting that you're going to be enjoying those things. And yeah, it's a perfect time of year. The sweet corn's here, the peaches are here, the beans are here, tomatoes are just starting to, the field tomatoes are just starting to appear. Now, are you finding that the new color of the varieties of vegetables that you're growing, are they behaving any differently in the garden, or do they like the same conditions?
1: Sometimes I think that pollinators are less likely to visit some of the really dark purple bean flowers. And the purple cauliflower actually I grow because it doesn't require as much work as the white cauliflower. Because the white cauliflower, in order to prevent the head from greening, you have to tie up the leaves, and it's kind of time consuming. But the purple cauliflower, you don't have to do that. You can just let it grow, and it's I guess the purple's a bit of a sunscreen for the cauliflower. There's a few little nuances like that that come up.
0: Wow. Okay. So definitely lots of information from the London Middlesex Master Gardeners. So moving on from the growing that you're enjoying right now, the new and old favorites that you've added. But one of the things that is sort of, no matter who you talk to, if you're planting zucchinis, you're looking for places for them to go. So I'm wondering, what do you do with any overabundance that you have?
1: Well, I think I talked to a couple people about this to make sure that my experience isn't unique. When you have the overabundance, which is typical, everything can ripen all at once. We freeze a lot because we happen to have freezer space, and some things like leafy greens are incredibly nutritious and they freeze down really efficiently. It's like you boil them a little bit, just blanch them, and then you can make a lot of leafy greens go into a small space of a freezer. And then some home canning with tomatoes. Dehydrating some things like melons or like candy. If you can dehydrate a cantaloupe, oh my gosh, it's delicious. And
0: Wow.
1: pickling. And then after that, yeah, giving it away in a public place that you're able to do that is fantastic. Or the food bank accepts perishable foods. A lot of community food banks do. So those are great options because giving it away is another way for you to enjoy it instead of seeing it go to waste in your garden. And then thinking about overabundance. Sometimes, depending on what you grow, it might be more of an issue. So, beans and tomatoes are typical in that you can get bush varieties that will grow to a certain size, fruit, flower, and fruit all at once. So, you've got too many beans and too many tomatoes all at once, and then they're done. But if you're able to grow a vine type, a vine bean, or a tomato that is indeterminate, they're called. They'll grow into a taller plant and they tend to flower over a longer period as they're growing and growing and growing. And then they'll fruit over a longer period. So you can kind of overcome some of that problem of having nothing and then everything all at once.
0: Okay, so in the garden planning process, which, I hate to say it, but we're August now, and then it won't be that far before we're starting to plan, at the end of the season, next season's garden. So that idea of certain types of beans and tomatoes that, depending on the variety and how they grow, either as a vine or as a bush, that you can kind of plan for a longer season and not having everything growing all at once. That's really great advice. I can't wait to hear more after the break. After the break, we'll hear more from Amy Turnbull from the London Middlesex Master Gardeners about succession planting. This is Food for the Future, and I'm your host, Peggy O'Neill.
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0: I'm Peggy O'Neill, host of Food for the Future. We're speaking about succession planting in home vegetable gardens with Amy Turnbull with the London Middlesex Master Gardeners. Amy, this show is part of the series Kitchen Garden. Many people really enjoy gardening, and you had mentioned in the London area, 60% is the statistics that you have, and hopefully that's other communities are enjoying gardening at that rate as well. And more people really need the food. So succession planting is a way to get the most out of the harvest. Can you tell us what succession planting is first, and we'll talk about it a little more in a minute?
1: Yeah, succession planting is planting a second crop after the first crop has either been planted or has been harvested. Sometimes you can plant a crop that will grow vine up the first crop. Like you could plant corn that will grow upright and then plant a vine bean or a pea on that corn so that corn is acting like a natural trellis for it. And in that case, you haven't harvested the corn when you're planting the pea or the bean on it. But I think most of the time it's the first crop has been harvested and then the second crop goes into that space where the soil was. So the soil isn't laying bare. And this is done for crops that are short season. So things that you would plant earlier in May that would tolerate some cold weather and need that to grow, like lettuce, peas, spinach, carrots, they will grow quickly. Leafy greens that are cabbage family relatives like komatsuna, bok choy, leafy cabbages, those all can be planted earlier in May, but then they will be pretty much done by the beginning of July. And succession planting would involve putting a second crop in that soil when those are done, and then that would allow you a second harvest. So really, it's ensuring that you're able to enjoy the things you love all season long. It's great for making the most of a small space. And I've found that the vegetables that are in this category are ones where you're eating a leaf or a root, but you're not eating a fruit. So this doesn't apply to tomatoes, peppers, eggplants, because for those crops, they need to flower and make a fruit, and then we're eating the fruit. And that takes a long time. So you can't succession plant tomatoes. It's just those short season crops.
0: So the succession planting, you gave us some really good examples. How do you decide what comes first, what will follow? And then also you had mentioned corn stalk acting as a trellis or a pole for a bean or a pea. They have to grow well together. How do you decide those things?
1: I think for when you're determining what second crop goes in the soil after the first crop, you want to alternate vegetable families. So if you grew lettuce in May and June, you wouldn't want to put a lettuce in that same soil. You might get away with that the first year you do it, but if you continually plant the same crops in the same soil year after year, diseases and pests will build up in the soil and you'll start to see decline in your crops. So you want to think about switching to a different family. So the bean family is different from the lettuce family, which is in the aster family, and cabbages are different as well. And spinach is in a different family. So they're all in different families, and same with carrots. So long as you're not planting the same crop in the same soil, that is good. And then in terms of what would grow up, you'd want to pick a bean that's not too vigorous to grow up the corn, or if it was a really vigorous bean and you wanted to have a natural pole, probably you wouldn't want to plant sweet corn. You'd want something like a millet or sorghum that will grow much taller and stronger, because they get a lot taller than sweet corn does. Because it is, I have done it before where you plant sweet corn and then I put a very vigorous bean on the sweet corn and the bean completely shaded out the corn and took it
0: Oh
1: down.
0: no, oh no. Okay, so it's looking at changing family of plant that you're growing and also thinking about crop rotation. So I know farmers are, they'll plant corn one year, wheat the next year, soybeans the next year. So every 3 years, maybe there's corn. So similar principle for home gardeners.
1: Exactly. And the benefit is that you have a lot more vegetable families that you can rotate through. So the soil doesn't have to see the same vegetable family for several years.
0: And it's nice for the home gardener because you get a real variety in what it is that you're growing and all kinds of different things that you get to enjoy eating.
1: Exactly. That's the beauty of succession planting is that if you really like green beans, you can plan to have them all season long.
0: And I do really love green beans. They've been particularly good this year. We highlight humanity in this show, which includes perseverance. Amy, what does succession planting show us about perseverance?
1: I think it gives you a chance to improve upon your past mistakes. A lot of things go awry in the garden, and it's always good to be reflecting on either actually just in your head or writing it down in a journal what you would change next time. So when you succession plant, you get to have two tries at it in a season, and it lets you try to improve. And it lets you think about to plan now for later enjoyment. I think that's a core concept of perseverance.
0: I agree. Lots to think about with that response. Thank you, Amy. This show is called Food for the Future. In the Kitchen Garden series, we celebrate the best of local and at-home in-season produce. It also has a bigger meaning. We can make a difference in our very own homes or in our gardens. And what suggestions do you have?
1: And thinking about food for the future, I think there's so many different ways to think about the future. You can think about your own personal future. There's been studies that show that if you grow vegetables, you're more likely to eat more vegetables, and that leads to better outcomes for your health. So your own future's improved, or improving in your garden, the soil is critical to having a healthy plant. And so thinking about ways to improve your soil quality. A lot of seed companies sell mixes called cover crops now, which is a variety of different plants that you plant in the soil and you don't harvest them. You just let it die by the frost, or you work it into your ground, and it feeds the soil microbiome. Just like we have a microbiome that we're supposed to be feeding, the soil has a microbiome that benefits from getting a variety of plants worked into it. And then thinking about environmental future. So I think just growing any food in any capacity is a good thing for the future.
0: I agree. Amy, do you have any final thoughts that you'd like to share?
1: Nothing beats a freshly harvested vegetable from your garden, whether it's a windowsill or a balcony or a yard. And I really hope that anyone listening to this who isn't already gardening might think about planting something. It is not too late to plant things for the fall, because we're supposed to have a warm fall this year. So you could definitely start some lettuce seeds in a waste container that you might have from food packaging, and transplant those out into some soil and have some lettuce in about 30 to 45 days.
0: Well, that's not very long. Looking forward to it. Thank you so much, Amy, for sharing your expertise and such good advice. It's always a pleasure to have you on the show. Thank you so much for being here.
1: Thank you so much for having me again.
0: Today on Food for the Future, it's the series Kitchen Garden. We've been speaking with Amy Turnbull from the London Middlesex Master Gardeners about this year's home harvest and succession planting. Each week, to continue to find harmony through seasonal food, we leave you and your family or friends with something to talk about and something to do. Something to talk about? What could you share with or learn from someone who grows vegetables? Something to do? Search Master Gardeners of Ontario to find out what is growing in your area and how home gardeners growing vegetables use local ideas for global encouragement. Next week on the show, we feature the series Growing Our World. 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
29: Welcome back to Weekends, heard across the Chorus Radio Network. I got a question for you. Do we actually know what kids are being taught in school in the year 2026? I think there's a lot of parents that think they do, but the reality can be a lot more complicated and a lot different from province to province. Joining us to talk about this is Paris Szymanski. She's the co-executive director of People for Education. She's going to help us understand what's really happening in today's classroom and maybe what families should be paying attention to. Paris, welcome to the program.
30: No, thanks so much for having me.
29: Well, when I went to school, it was the usual suspects. It was history, geography, math, and English, and that was pretty much it. And every once in a while, you got the proverbial elective. How much has that changed in, say, the last 15 to 20 years? What are kids learning these days?
30: I mean, it's such a great question. And I think education is one of these funny things where we've all been through it, right? So we've, as you say, we've all had our own experience of it, which really can sort of color the way that we think about it now. And I think it's important to know that schools have changed a ton in lots of ways, and lots of the core pieces, the really valuable kind of basics, remain the same. I think when we think about the, amazing training our educators get, the amazing professional development they get, the ways that, lots of schools work with all kinds of different partners to bring different kinds of learning into the classroom. There's really extraordinary things happening in schools across the country. You know, I think one of the biggest challenges is sometimes there's this narrative out there that our schools aren't great and they aren't among the best in the world, but actually they are. We actually know that Canada's public education system is one of the best in the world. And I think it's important that we remember that, because actually our confidence in the system really matters, because, you know, it's good, but it can keep getting better. And us believing that it's good and worth protecting is a really important part of how we keep making it better.
29: Paris, a lot of people worry that schools are either teaching too much or, you know, in some instances too little or the wrong things. From your perspective, what are the biggest gaps between maybe what families think is happening and what is really happening in classrooms?
30: Yeah, I think that's a really important question. And I'll take it in kind of a way, looking at results of a survey that we just put out just a couple months ago. We released findings from a new national survey where we asked principals across the country about what's happening in their schools. And one of the scariest stats was that 75% of those who responded, of the principals who responded, said that they'd received physical or verbal threats from parents. And that's not the kind of environment that we think works best for learning. So I think when we think about, worrying about, what's being taught too much or too little, ultimately the best kind of learning happens when schools and parents are really partners in their kids' education. And so I would say, the best way to close that gap is to ask. I mean, we've got lots of teachers do, they have their own websites or they have regular emails. You can read those, or teachers love to talk about what they're doing in the classroom. So you have an opportunity to have that conversation with them. And then I think it's also important for us as parents to remember that one of the most important things is, of course, we want to make sure they're reading, writing, they're thinking about their math skills and their learning science and these sorts of things. But do they enjoy going to school? And do they feel a sense of belonging? And when those things are in place, those are the conditions that really lead to the best kind of learning outcomes.
0: I know that there was always reading, writing, and math, or arithmetic, as they used to call it, Paris. But in addition to that now, I heard one of my friends has a kid that's going to school, and this is grade school, it's not even high school, and the option to learn coding was a part of the conversation. And my eyebrows raised, and I said, boy, that is obviously something for 2026. So in addition to the fundamentals, we're learning things like civics and coding and online safety now, aren't we?
30: We absolutely are. I think there's also this funny, this like interesting thing, and this is, not surprising that the education person would be nerdy about history, but when we think about how our education system was built, hundreds of years ago, it actually was built for civics. It was built for democracy. We wanted to create this way of being a country. And so in some ways, those kinds of ideas of learning about democracy and civics is a different kind of back to basics that's, I think, really, really important. I also think there's this, it's so interesting you mentioned coding, because for about 15 years, there's been this, real urge and push around everything will be fine as long as kids know how to code, right? But now we're actually seeing that coding is one of the most AI vulnerable industries, right? AI is really good at coding. So now there's this big excitement about, well, let's just make sure there's lots of AI literacy in the classroom. Sure, good. Yeah, that's all great. But I think what's really important is that when we look at the kind of kids we want out of the system, that people that we want as citizens and that employers want to hire, they want people who have problem-solving skills, critical thinking, the ability to get along with others, to manage conflict. And sure, you might learn those in some subjects versus other subjects, but those are more core skills. And I think we've been teaching those very well in K-12 for a long time, and that continues to be a lot of the core of what we're being taught. And I think that's important that we're thinking about, there could be adjustments here and there to the kind of content, but the way that we're thinking about the skills they're learning, that's the most important thing that we can get out of K-12, I think.
0: Paris Domanski is co-executive director of People for Education. How much do provincial differences matter here? In Canada, a child's education can look really different depending on where they live. Is that a strength or is that a problem?
30: I love that question. I think there can sometimes be this perspective that, Canada is one of the, it's true that Canada is one of the few developed countries that doesn't have a national Department of Education. And I think we could look at that and say, why is that the case? That seems wrong. But I actually think it's a huge strength of the system. We have 13 systems that have built up over time, different histories and politics and cultural differences, language differences. And that also gives us a living lab of learning in the system. So, I think about a place like New Brunswick, for instance. New Brunswick has been doing incredible things in digital literacy for years. The way they approach integrating it into the curriculum has been picked up by other international jurisdictions. What a lesson for us and the rest of the country, right? So I actually think, while the differences, there are definitely differences between big provinces and small provinces. The big provinces do tend to do better in a lot of ways than the smaller provinces, but even the smaller provinces in Canada do better than the OECD average. So overall, we're still a really strong education system. There are variations between big and small provinces, and we have a lot to learn from each other, which I think is really exciting.
0: Paris, before I let you go, if you had to tell parents one thing they should ask their child's school this year, what would it be?
30: I love this. So I think one of the most important things you can ask your kid's school, your kid's teacher is, how can I support you in what's happening in the classroom? And how can I be a partner in your learning?
0: I think it'd be fantastic. And there'd be a lot of teachers who would love that conversation.
30: I think, right?
0: I do. Paris, a wonderful conversation. And like Thank I said, you. You know, we're just getting into the final stretch here of summer. Family's going to start thinking of school in the next couple of weeks. So I thought this was a perfect time just to see if we were calibrated. So your insight's valued, and hopefully we'll get to cross paths again.
30: Really appreciate your time and the conversation. Thank you so much.
0: Paris Szymanski is a wonderful conversation. I'm glad that she stopped by. I was having a conversation with my daughter just the other day about classes that I took by comparison to classes that she's preparing to take as she gets ready for her third year of university. I was telling her that I took typewriting class. Not even keyboarding, but typewriting class. You know, when you would sit down and you would have the red ribbon, you'd have the black ribbon, or maybe it was just one ribbon, but I was telling her about all these different classes that I took, and she just looked at me like, are you serious? I took home ec. She couldn't get off the fact that I had taken typewriter class. When I actually got to go to university, albeit briefly in the United States, that was the gift that my mom gave to me before I left. She gave me an electronic typewriter that had an extra ribbon just in case I ran out of ink the first one. And that was a big deal back then. So this is long before iPads and gosh, cell phones and all that kind of stuff. And I'm dating myself by even saying this. But, you know, the one thing that I will say is I loved the keyboard of an old typewriter. Like when you clicked it, you had to do it with a little authority. And, you know, sometimes the keys would stick because the little sticks that would go up to type the letter would get caught and they'd get intertwined with each other. But I don't know. There was something very cool about that. And when you finally got to go back and you'd use a liquid paper and you'd finally have your sheet done and you'd realize that the justification was off. I don't know. Maybe there's something nostalgic about it. And then the bell that would let you know that you're almost at the end of the sentence and you had to set up shop and get ready for the next line. All right, we're going to take a break here. When we come back, a sobering conversation awaits. Rebecca Shields is from Kids Helpline. She's going to tell us about the staggering numbers that are happening all across this country when it comes to kids that are reaching out for help. We'll talk to her next. I'm Rob Fay. This is Weekends heard across the Chorus Radio Network.
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29: Welcome back to Weekends, heard across the Chorus Radio Network. Well, imagine this. You're up early and you're not alone. More Canadian kids and teens are reaching out for help in the middle of the night, with Kids Help Phone reporting a sharp 24% rise in overnight text conversations this year. Got to think of things like anxiety, stress, feelings that don't always keep office hours. And for many young people, texting after dark feels safer and sometimes easier than calling. Let's talk about what's behind the surge and how Kids Help Phone is responding. I'm joined by Rebecca Shield. She's the president and CEO of Kids Help Phone. Rebecca, thank you for being here today.
10: Thanks, Rob.
29: You reported a 24% increase in overnight text conversations. What's driving the surge? And what are you hearing from young people as to why they're reaching out late at night?
10: I think this is a canary in the coal mine moment, Rob. I mean, to see a 24% increase in the first 6 months of 2026 compared to the first 6 months of 2025 is significant. Now, year over year, Kids Help Phone has always seen a slight increase, but this is a significant one-year jump, and it is alarming. And I think the complexity and the issues facing our young people are telling us that they need help. I'm so grateful the amazing volunteers and staff that are there to answer when the kids call, as you said, at night or text us at night. But at the same time, we need to wake up and realize that the kids may not be okay.
29: You realize that texting that you're receiving is one message every 90 seconds. Why do you think that texting, especially in the nighttime, is preferred over calling for many young people?
10: At Kids Help Phone, we really understand that we need to meet young people where they are at in the ways that they want to reach out to us the most. And for them, texting and using their phones is often their preferred methodology. And I think, Rob, that has to do with the fact that 78% of them who are texting us at night are telling us something that they have never told anybody else. This is a young person who is experiencing a crisis, a moment, big feelings, as you said, and that confidentiality that they expect and anonymity from Kids Help Phone, but even then, just to express something is so hard. And for the way the generations are going, texting, even for some of us, it's easier to text than it is to even make that next step into voice. But of course, we always are there if they want to call as well.
29: Rebecca, your data shows that anxiety and stress was 4 out of 10 kids, relationships were 4 out of 10 kids, and depression was at 29%. Those were the top three issues when it came to your texting conversations. How are these presenting in overnight texts? What kind of support are responders providing in real time here?
10: So our crisis responders are an amazing group of highly trained volunteers that are overseen by an incredible team of counselors and specialized staff to support them. The fourth issue I just want to mention is suicide and suicide ideation. So these are complex issues that are often interrelated. So what happens when a text comes in? First of all, there's a connection is made. And it's interesting to note, Rob, that often young people want to know that it's not AI. Is there a real person at the other end of this texting conversation? Can they be seen and heard for who they are? So you develop that relationship. We go through a safety plan. We go through a crisis assessment, a safety plan to make sure that they're okay. And then support them in the way that they need to create either a crisis response plan or a safety plan, or just to talk through really significant issues. Let me give you some examples. One example I've been sharing is we had a young boy text because something absolutely devastating and awful happened to him. Friends were threatening, or not friends, bullies were threatening to share a photo, AI generated, of sexploitation of him. You can only imagine how he felt. He was scared. He didn't want to rat on his friends, but he didn't want this shared. What if his parents found out? So there he was in the middle of the night, just couldn't sleep, was so upset. And, you know, the text conversation, sometimes it lasts up to 90 minutes or more as it went back and forth for him to just be able to say what was happening to him, figure out how he could deal with it, how he might tell his parents, and come up that felt right to him so that he could go to sleep at night. That's just one example of something that comes in every 90 seconds, whether it's about a relationship breakdown, school stress, or the big things that are happening in our world, such as kids that are experiencing fires and floods and being relocated, climate change, youth unemployment, they're not able to find a job. Imagine, you know, every day we hear about AI happening to us as adults and young people facing their future and school and wondering if there's even going to be jobs for them, let alone the economic impacts of inflation. They're our lowest wage earners, wondering how they're ever going to afford a home, how this impacts their families and the people around them. And they're the least able to do anything about it. They're the most vulnerable. They don't have power. And this is all happening to them against the backdrop of social media, which tells them the world should be perfect, when sometimes they feel isolated, alone, and it doesn't feel perfect to them in that moment. So that's why Kids Help Phone is there.
0: Rebecca Shields is the president and CEO of Kids Help Phone, joining us here on Weekends, heard across the Chorus Radio Network. You've noted that 78% of youth tell Kids Help Phone something that they've never told anybody else. What does that tell us about the role of anonymous text-based support when it comes to youth mental health?
10: I talk about it as what is the best possible interaction. Like, how do we build trust with young people when they want to share something that is deeply personal and private? And for some of them, it's going to be the first time that they've ever reached out for support to talk about something that's really important to them. Whether we as adults think it's big or small, it's big to them, whatever those feelings are, we welcome all of it. And so that idea of being able to share something, some ideas, and have be validated in who they are, what they're experiencing, and have that positive interaction from a caring adult on the other end of the device means that we build a trusting relationship with them. Because we all know what happens when that doesn't happen and trust falls apart and they don't want to use the system and they don't trust the system and they don't reach out for help. The most important thing is to be there the moment that they feel that they need help so that they can trust not only the person on the other end of the line, but the system as a whole, and build that trust that, you know, we're there to support them, whatever they need.
0: You've got demand that is spiking. I'm looking at some of the analytic here. Vancouver's up 46%, the Maritimes nearly 60%, in Prince Edward Island. I mean, how is Kids Help Phone scaling your capacity overnight? I mean, obviously there's more staffing, but you must be facing some operational challenges.
10: It is true that, you know, we are raising the alarm because the pressures on the team are phenomenal. I want to absolutely thank our amazing, you know, we have over 1,500 crisis responders who are volunteers alongside a dedicated team of staff, counselors, and professionals that support them to do this work. And for them, they know how important it is. So it's all hands on deck, but it is not sustainable. We're certainly always seeking more volunteers, more donations so that we can hire more people, especially because of those wee hours of the night. When it's, you know, when many adults and young adults want to sleep, that's when the kids are reaching out. In fact, Rob, 183% of our texting volume happens at night compared to the day. Like, it, the pressures, that is when they're alone, they're in bed, it might be the only time that they're alone, that they can actually reach out about the issues that are important to them, and they're finding that there's nowhere else to turn. There's no school friends, schools aren't open, their work's not open, their parents might be asleep. This is when they need somebody to help talk through these issues that are, you know, coming to life for them.
0: Well, I think your website's fantastic, kidshelpphone.ca. It's a lot of great stories, but it's a lot of mental health information, even games and quizzes to help build your skills. I mean, there's a lot of things that you guys have put into this as a resource for parents and for kids. So I just got to say, I think what you guys are doing is fantastic. I know it is a labor of love for sure, but the fact that you made time for us to explain it, Rebecca, very appreciated. And thank you for the time today.
10: Thank you, Rob. Thanks for sharing the story.
0: Once again, that's Rebecca Shields. She is the president and CEO of Kids Help Phone, talking about the sharp rise in overnight text conversations that they're having with young people from all across this country. That is a significant increase, 24% when it comes to late night texts. And that, for many kids, messaging after dark actually feels safer and more accessible than calling. Okay, coming up next, we turn to another kind of national conversation, and this one is raising security concerns all the way to Ottawa. Alberta's upcoming separatism referendum is drawing warnings from CSIS about foreign interference and disinformation. We'll talk about those risks with Raki Pancholi, deputy leader of the Alberta NDP. We'll talk to her next.
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0: Okanagan Lake. More than 20,000 people were ordered to flee, and evacuation alerts were extended to the northern edge of Penticton, where many evacuees were sent. RCMP said in a statement that the evacuations were challenging in areas cut off by flames. They also said a resident of Meadow Valley west of Summerland reported a possible death that now is being investigated with the BC Coroner's Service. Don Mitchell, The Canadian Press.
1: Alberta's government has deployed nearly 190 firefighters, two air tankers, and three helicopters to help its provincial neighbor tackle the more than 100 blazes burning in British Columbia. Alberta Premier Danielle Smith says her thoughts are with residents of BC. Due to previously committed plans in Italy, Prime Minister Mark Carney will be working reduced hours for a week starting tomorrow.
2: But Mark Carney's office says he will still keep his eyes on several government priorities, including trade negotiations with the United States. He will do so by remaining in close contact with his team and other officials. His office says the ethics commissioner has not identified any concerns or inconsistencies with his upcoming reduced schedule. Carney's team adds that the public would be notified if any events pop up through media advisories sent to journalists. Diana Mussina, The Canadian Press.
1: Conservative leader Pierre Poilievre is asking the Prime Minister not to concede to U.S. President Donald Trump's demands during trade negotiations. Canadian Press reporter Lisa Laporte has more.
3: In a letter to Prime Minister Mark Carney, Poilievre says Ottawa has given in to several of Trump's demands in the last year. This includes getting rid of the digital service tax and removing counter tariffs on the U.S. Poilievre says Canadians deserve a government with a backbone.
1: The opposition leader also says the Conservative Party supports Carney's attempts at building domestic strength and leverage to secure a tariff-free deal. Unifor is expected to open contract negotiations with General Motors tomorrow. The union represents more than 4,600 members at Ontario GM facilities. That includes the Oshawa Assembly Plant, the Kami facility in Ingersoll, and as well as operations in St. Catharines and Woodstock. The union has already reached a deal with Ford and will take on Stellantis after GM. And abroad, Shanghai has canceled 1,300 flights as Typhoon Dolphin hits China's eastern coast, affecting about 60% of Sunday's expected flights. Typhoon Dolphin has forced over 300,000 people to preemptively relocate after making landfall Sunday evening. This is the Canadian Press. In sports, thanks to brilliant defense and timely hitting, the Toronto Blue Jays will be aiming for a series sweep today when they face the Phillies in Philadelphia. Right-hander Shane Bieber will start for the 56 and 62 Jays, who are 3.5 games out of a wild card berth. Lefty Jesus Luzardo will be on the mound for the Phillies. Leila Fernandez of Laval, Quebec plays Japan's Naomi Osaka in tonight's featured match at the National Bank Open in Toronto. Meanwhile, the front-running Ottawa Rapid host AFC Toronto in the lone Northern Super League game on today's schedule. And Roger Craig revealed during his induction speech into the Pro Football Hall of Fame yesterday that he's been diagnosed with vascular dementia. The former San Francisco 49ers star running back spoke in a pre-recorded video message while he sat on stage wearing his gold jacket. Craig says his doctors believe it may be related in part to the concussions he experienced during his playing career. From the Canadian Press, I'm Naira Ahmed.
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0: So today is the day that the Gordie Howe Bridge opens. This is something that has been a long time coming. The six-lane crossing will become the newest link between Canada and the United States. It will give a alternative to the Ambassador Bridge. For the average person, crossing the border may not be too much of a difference. We'll see. I mean, a new bridge is a new bridge. But I think the big area where you're going to see an improvement is on the trade side of things, the trucking side of things, where there could be a huge improvement. There, of course, has been plenty of controversy with the bridge. I mean, think of a different world where the COVID-19 pandemic didn't happen, or some of the delays because of the COVID-19 pandemic weren't as pronounced. There's a world where this bridge opened well before. It hasn't even officially opened yet. It opens today. But there's a world where none of this happens. But we did have the controversy, of course, with U.S. President Donald Trump threatening to block the opening unless there were some changes made to the agreement. The big dispute was about toll revenue and how it would be shared between the two countries. So, and a revised agreement was eventually reached, and now the opening is moving forward. There was a ribbon-cutting ceremony last week. Unfortunately, it did not involve both Canada and United States officials. Canada held one, United States held their own, and that was because of tensions, because of tariffs, after the United States announced even more tariffs on Canada. So to me, it makes sense that they went ahead with separate ribbon cuttings. Not exactly the happiest of moments, given all that has changed here. But the reason you make the deal, even though the deal doesn't seem great, as we've seen more details on the deal come out, the reason you make the deal so we can get this bridge open and we can have the trade happen in improved ways. So vehicle traffic will begin crossing as early as noon today. There are some pedestrian and cycling paths available as well. That won't open until August the 5th. So there'll be six lanes, as I said, three in each direction. And also importantly, this connects the 401 to the Interstate I-75. And that highway connection is also huge. It should not be forgotten in all of this. The crossing has expanded customs facilities, which is designed to speed up inspections. There are 24 inspection lanes on the Canadian side, another 36 in Detroit. So that's more capacity to process both passenger traffic, but also commercial traffic. The Canada Border Services Agency says the bridge is equipped with some of the most advanced detection technology it has ever deployed. One of the biggest upgrades they have is a fixed large-scale imaging equipment that allows commercial trucks to drive through a dedicated inspection building where cargo can be x-rayed quickly without unloading the vehicle. Border officials say the technology will help officers detect illegal drugs, other contraband, firearms. It'll help them be a bit more efficient, while also allowing legitimate traffic to move through quicker. The corridor is already the biggest commercial land border crossing in the United States, and so the biggest story coming out of this, I think, is trade. Roughly one-third of all trade between Canada and the United States moves through that region. It's approximately $1 billion worth of goods every single day. Each truck may only save a few minutes on a single trip, but Those time savings add up quickly. Government estimates suggest trucking companies will save about 850,000 hours every year because of shorter wait times and more efficient border crossings. Those savings will also translate into lower costs. Now, trucking companies are expected to spend less on fuel, wages, and idling time. Lower tolls also help out. Ambassador Bridge has higher tolls, so that could help reduce operating costs even more. And the savings could range anywhere from between $20,000 to $100,000 a month, depending on a trucking company and how many trucks they have. One of the other benefits is beyond trucking. It's just faster border crossings, helps manufacturers keep production lines moving, especially at a time when we have, you know, the auto sector is under increased pressure. It's been mentioned a number of times during the trade war with the United States about how often a car part can cross the border here. So reducing delays there could be beneficial. The bridge cost us $6.4 billion. It was, of course, paid only entirely by Canada. It will take many years before the toll revenue begins making a meaningful dent in that cost. But we were talking about this when the deal was officially announced, although we didn't get the details until just last week. It's worth it to make the deal to get the bridge open. And now that it's open, there's plenty of benefits that could come our way. It's just a shame that something that should have been a real moment of celebration was sullied a little bit by the shakedown over opening the bridge. I wonder if the Maroon family, who own the Ambassador Bridge, at any time will upgrade the Ambassador Bridge. Easier said than done. Obviously, that would be extremely expensive. Maybe not. But when you have the capability of the Gordie Howe Bridge with the inspection of areas, the secondary areas for inspections for both commercial but passenger traffic, it is very clearly going to be the bridge of choice for a lot of people. It's also six lanes. It's bigger. That will leave opportunities for the Ambassador Bridge. If you have more people using the Gordie Howe Bridge, the Ambassador Bridge is going to be right there. You're not going to excuse the double negative. You're not going to not take it. But I just wonder if at some point, do the Ambassador Bridge people say, hey, we need to do a little bit more here to keep up? It's like having a new stadium. You get a new stadium, you need to have all the bells and whistles, and the Ambassador Bridge does not have all the bells and whistles.
1: They should have like incentive, for like the biggest. And we talk about like how the 401 is like one of the most busiest highways in the world.
0: Yeah.
1: Like have incentive for like truck drivers, like, oh, use our bridge and get this percentage, and with the with this kind of stuff is that we see it in other industries. Like when you get so comfortable in your business and you're like, oh, I'm the only one, nothing is going to change, boom, something happened. And if they give a better product than the other people, and I feel that's what's happening. I went there like a week ago.
0: Yeah.
1: The difference, oh, the bridge itself, like I didn't cross it.
0: It looks beautiful.
1: It looks so beautiful. It looks cleaner. The ambassador, like the other bridge, it looks old already. It seems like it's under construction. They're not, but it seems like it. So, yeah, I feel people are going to start using the other one, which is going to be a big hole for the other one. Because at the end of the day, you don't want business to do bad.
0: Yeah.
1: Doesn't matter what they do, how they run their business. But yeah, no, hopefully I find a way that both of them, they help, because they could be used for different things,
0: Based on how busy it is, I'm sure it'll still be busy. But I mean, it's kind of crazy that it took us this long to have a second bridge, and then 25 years essentially from conception to finally opening is, Hopefully, if we ever want to build new bridges, doesn't have to be in Windsor, Detroit area, but it doesn't take 25 years from the concept of an idea to the bridge finally opening for it to become a reality. But it's open, and we're happy that it is.
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0: The Gordie Howe International Bridge opens to traffic today. A ceremony to open the bridge was held Friday in Windsor. Originally, there was going to be a joint celebration between Canada and the United States, but that was called off after U.S. President Donald Trump announced new tariffs on Canadian goods. So the bridge is opening later than originally planned because of that blockage, but also because of some slowdowns over the years caused in part by the COVID-19 pandemic. Windsor Mayor Drew Dilkins has said the new bridge is going to unlock new opportunities for investment, job creation, and economic growth, and that's certainly the case. There is a lot of possibility that could be at the other end of this bridge. Mahmood Nanji is a Power Corporation of Canada fellow, former director of the Lawrence National Centre, and a former associate deputy minister at the Ontario Ministry of Finance, and joins us now to talk about this. Mahmood, as always, I appreciate your time.
1: Good morning, Devin. A pleasure to be with you again.
0: So how important is it to have this bridge now open to traffic?
1: The simple answer is, Devin, it's very important to get this bridge open. As you mentioned in your introduction, this bridge has been in the planning and construction for a long time. In fact, it's been thought of since for about 25 years now, and construction took over 8 years to do this. It's very important for a couple of reasons. One is that the existing Ambassador Bridge is a very, very old bridge. It was built in 1929, so almost 100 years old bridge. It's very inefficient. It's limited in its capacity, whereas this is a bridge that will move traffic through very, very quickly. I think the average trucker is going to see at least a half an hour reduction in time. They've got 24 inspection lanes to go through. There's a direct connection from the 401. And when we think about vital infrastructure in one of the most important trade corridors in the world, this is it. There is about $350 million worth of goods that go across that bridge each day, and as many as 10,000 trucks. So it's really, really important, a piece of infrastructure. And it's important to get it opened because it's needed for purposes of the economy, for productivity, and also as part of the agreement that the Canadian government and the U.S. government entered into with the consortium. The bridge is now considered to be completed in terms of construction, and the operating costs are starting to accumulate. So you've got to open it up to bring in the revenues to deal with those costs.
0: We paid for the bridge in total, as we all know now. Of course, the deal to recoup that costs has changed. But, I mean, for a lot of the reasons you just stated, it's very much worth it and needed to get this bridge open, because the benefit to the Canadian economy is huge.
1: Absolutely, absolutely. So the bridge ended up costing about $6.4 billion. That seems like a large price tag, but relatively speaking, given the amount of economic activity, it isn't. The other thing to keep in mind here also is that, given it just makes it a whole lot more efficient for Canadian commercial operations, U.S. operations to move across that bridge. It also will have great benefit for pedestrians as well and cyclists who will be able to use this bridge. So there are some other benefits to it. Now, at the end of the day, I know there's been lots of questions about whether Canada, this new deal that has been signed, and in fact, Canada is going to fall short of recovering its costs. I think while all the details are yet to be shared, I think the restructured deal, what it does is simply it stretches out the repayments over a longer period of time. The original agreement was that Canada was going to get its full debt paid off first, and then there was going to be the sharing of the profits. This is now going to be stretched out over 15 years. And I have no doubt that the Auditor General will look at this carefully and offer an opinion. But I also think that the Canadian officials probably looked at this very, very carefully to ensure that there wasn't a huge monetary loss to Canada.
0: It's interesting when you think about it, and it's maybe easy to say now, but considering the benefits of the bridge, it's remarkable it took us this long to get to this point. You know, from conception 25 years ago to, around 2012 when we had the agreement to now, this has been a long time coming, and it shouldn't take 25 years for something like this.
1: Yeah, the road to getting here has not been an easy one. Big, large construction projects are complex, and you want to do them correctly. And this one, in comparison to other projects, has gone relatively well, Devin. So, in terms of the project itself, in terms of cost overruns and delays, this one's actually been managed quite well. One of the big issues as to why this bridge has taken so long to come about is, remember, there has been ongoing legal challenges by the Maroon family, which owns the Ambassador Bridge. So they've never been supportive of this. They've spent millions of dollars trying to prevent the creation of a secondary artery. And in fact, it's alleged that most recent intervention by President Trump is because the Maroon family is a large supporter of the Republican Party. And it was their conversation with Trump which led to all of these delays. So the delays aren't really related to the project itself. I agree that it should have been done sooner, but it's also because of all the legal challenges brought on by the Maroon family.
0: That's a good point. Based on the potential of the bridge, it really does underscore, the need for this trade war to come to an end. It makes you think about what could be possible if we weren't going back and forth. Obviously, that's not Canada's choice in doing, but the potential for what could be here if we have trade peace is immense.
1: You're right. Look, this has become yet another lever for Donald Trump to use against Canada in the ongoing trade tensions and trade war, as you mentioned. Donald Trump, as we've come to see over the last 18 months and even in his first term, which is that he will use every lever possible to exploit relationships, exploit opportunities. And whether it was the fentanyl issue at the beginning, whether it's the most recent tariffs that he's put on us because of the dairy and the cars and taking alcohol off the shelves, whether it's the Gordie Howe Bridge, he is using every possible lever to make it really difficult on Canada. He's trying to squeeze as much as he can from Canada. The issue is going to be is that if they can't, there isn't an agreement. And if for some reason Donald Trump signs a bilateral agreement with Mexico and gives Canada an ultimatum, that's going to require Prime Minister Carney to make some tough decisions. And that is when the sort of rubber hits the road. And unfortunately, the Gordie Howe Bridge has been caught in this whole trade war.
0: We have had an impact because of the trade war, but could the bridge also, maybe it's harder to maybe get the direct numbers, but could it also help in some way with businesses that have been impacted by it in a little way to help them keep going here with just the potential of the bridge weighed against the impact of the trade war?
1: Well, I think, the Gordie Howe Bridge represents a real tangible symbol of Canada-U.S. relations, its history, and the richness of one of the best trading relationships in the world. So there is a positive side to this, which is that it is going to support that whole endeavor. There's the whole issue of, as I mentioned earlier, it's going to make it really easy for businesses also to be able to move goods across relatively quickly. We're not only just talking about the auto companies and steel companies, we're talking about others as well too. And then I think that if you talk to people on both sides of the border, you'll hear that there's this great friendship, this great understanding. It just doesn't seem to be the same understanding that exists in Washington and other parts of the United States, unfortunately. But I think this symbolizes, once again, the great opportunity between Canada and the U.S.
0: It absolutely does. Mahmoud, as always, I certainly appreciate the time. Thank you very much.
1: Thank you once again.
0: That's Mahmoud Nanji, a Power Corporation of Canada fellow, former director of the Lawrence National Centre, and former associate deputy minister at the Ontario Ministry of Finance. The numbers are significant in terms of the benefits that we could see from this and the trade that already happens, but the efficiency that could be assisted here for on the commercial side of things. The average person, will you see a big change? Maybe in some cases it'll be easier to cross the border, but the increased capacity for inspection, the increased fact that you have a second bridge now available to people and to commercial trucks is huge. And the number that really has been jumping off the page for me has been 850,000 hours potentially saved by trucking companies going across the border, a border which is the busiest border crossing in North America when it comes to trade, and $1 billion a day going back and forth across the border. So the potential for this bridge is huge, and we're glad that we're finally here.
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0: One of the most desired jobs amongst Gen Z these days is to be an influencer. Now, there are all sorts of influencers on social media. You can be an influencer of food, clothes, lifestyle. There could be a skill, it could be a product, a belief, you name it. If there's a skill set, a belief, a product, a lifestyle out there, someone's probably trying to be an influencer for it. Now, one form of influencer that's getting a lot of attention these days is that of a loneliness influencer. This is someone who, in the most simplest of terms, preaches solitude. And as of late, I've been reading some articles of concern about people who are spending too much time alone. So let's talk about this. Dr. Marcia Sirota is an author, speaker, coach, and psychiatrist. She's also been following this, and Dr. Sirota joins us now. I appreciate their time today.
1: Thanks for having me, Devin.
0: So I know I went over it a little bit in the intro there, just but what is an influencer and what is a loneliness influencer?
1: Okay, an influencer is someone who goes online and promotes different kinds of things, whether a product or a philosophy or a lifestyle. And loneliness is about really having no or minimal connections, close connections with people. And you use the word solitude and you use the word loneliness, and I really want to differentiate the two. Solitude is about choosing to take time alone to reconnect to ourselves, to tune in, and to, you know, problem solve, be creative, process our emotions. Loneliness is about the absence of relationships. People who choose solitude go back to their relationships after their moments of solitude. People who have loneliness don't have anyone to go back to. They're just alone all the time.
0: I'm glad you made that differentiation, because I do like my solitude. I also like being around people quite a bit. But this rise of the loneliness influencer, is this something that concerns you?
1: It concerns me a lot, because think about it this way. In the United Kingdom, they recently appointed a minister of loneliness because they saw the problem as so severe. And loneliness actually causes both psychological and physical impairments. So we can have more anxiety, depression, and poor sleep because of loneliness. We can have higher risk of cardiovascular disease, type 2 diabetes, inflammation, cognitive decline, and even early death. So when people are promoting loneliness, they're really promoting ill health, both mentally and physically. And I think that's really a bad idea.
0: When we have these loneliness influencers, do people sometimes conflate loneliness and solitude, and that's where some of the problem becomes?
1: I think so. And I think the problem with influencers is that a lot of them are just general average people with no expertise in the topic. I think of loneliness influencers as perhaps people who have struggled on their own to have close connections and maybe gave up and just say, I'm going to, you know, celebrate this problem as opposed to try to find a solution for it. And maybe they're just people who are trying to take advantage of the fact that so many people are lonely and think that they can somehow, you know, benefit from this. But I think it's a really terrible idea, because people need connection. We thrive on human connection, and we really wither without it.
0: How influential can these influencers be?
1: Well, you know, there are people who have done some very drastic things from listening to influencers. So I think depending on how much reach they have and how much power they have, they can have quite a powerful and negative influence on people. And I think they really need to be more careful with what they say. But unfortunately, there's no regulating of what people can say online. And there's a lot of people who are very prone to listen to these influencers, especially people who are lonely and who want to somehow rationalize that their loneliness is okay, which it isn't.
0: I certainly am someone who enjoys being around others, spending time with others. I do think there's nothing wrong with if someone wants to go to a restaurant by themselves, if they want to go somewhere by themselves, do something by themselves. There's nothing wrong with that, as you said off the top, with solitude. But how can people maybe balance that desire for solitude with also making sure that they're being, you know, active with other people in some way?
1: Well, use the word balance, and I think that's the key. We need to understand that we need both. We need quiet time alone, and we need time with others. And some people who are more introverted might need more quiet time alone, and extroverts need more time with others. But everyone needs that balance. And we can't live without other people. You know, we're wired to connect. So we have to find a way to have those relationships that are meaningful. And relationships aren't all close intimate. We have the need for those superficial chit-chat relationships, like with bank clerks or supermarket checkout people. And we need the medium level relationships like work friends. And we need the deeper, more intimate relationships with our loved ones. But we have to work at forming these relationships and reaching out to people. And if we struggle, then we should seek help, because maybe there's a reason why we can't create these relationships. Maybe we're spending too much time alone. You know, the COVID pandemic showed how negative on our mental health too much alone time was. And we need to work at it. And if it's too hard, there is help available. People who can help us figure out what's going on and why we're struggling to connect.
0: I think it's really interesting that during the pandemic, there was a big push for people to try and break some of the rules that were in place to keep people apart. And now that there's no rules to keep people apart, this is somewhat anecdotal, but it seems, based on what you see in some of the stories you read about this that have been reported on, where there's just this more desire for people to be, you know, less with others than before, whereas you wouldn't have predicted it necessarily during the pandemic.
1: Connecting with other people is a muscle. And if you don't use your muscle, it atrophies. Just like if you're, you know, sitting around and not moving, your leg muscles are starting to get weak. If we're not practicing connecting with others, it gets harder and harder to do it. So those years of isolation during COVID, some of us lost our social skills. We lost our facility with interaction. And so we have to learn how to do it again. And there are lots of things that we can do. There's coaching, there's psychotherapy, there's books that we can read to learn how to practice those skills again. There's all sorts of clubs and all sorts of things available for us that we can do. The problem is going online has become so easy and so ubiquitous that people find it easier to just do it that way. And so they're not practicing. They're not working those muscles. And the longer they go without having, you know, in real life human connections, the harder it gets. And then the more they just don't bother trying. And that's something we need to fight against.
0: Yeah, it's interesting, too. I mean, it makes me think I once upon a time had a conversation with a politician. I was just talking about how when they work a room, you know, you're talking and you're shaking hands, you're saying hello, you're making a lot of small talk, and I was just talking to them about it. They incorrectly thought I wanted to go into politics, which I do not, but it's a skill to be, you know, personable in that way. And I just asked, like, how did you get to be the way you are now? And they said, I wasn't always like this. I was very, someone who was kind of shy to want to meet new people, and you just had to, you know, you had to throw yourself into it. You have to learn as you go along, and really that's, you mentioned earlier, as we've been talking, but it's something you have to work at, but it really is something you have to work at.
1: It's a skill. Human interaction is wired, like I said, it's wired into us, but it's still a skill and we have to practice it. And when we stop doing it and we spend too much time online, we spend too much time clicking likes and dislikes, we lose that human skill. And so my recommendation is that we spend more time with other people. And there are more and more clubs and organizations and meetups and get-togethers that people are starting these days, and we need to take advantage of that and join in, even if it's awkward at first, even if it's scary or hard. We need to push ourselves and join in and do these things, because we will make friends, we will make connections. And if we really, really, really can't do it, then that's the time to seek help and to ask someone who's a professional, why am I struggling so much? Why can I not make a friend? Because everyone is capable of making a friend. We just have to see what's getting in the way of it.
0: Should governments be doing more on loneliness? You mentioned the UK and the approach they've taken. Loneliness isn't something you can always see until maybe after something has unfortunately happened.
1: Ideally governments should, but there's so many issues that they have to deal with right now. I don't think it's going to be a priority, although I think it should, because, you know, when we think about the mental health impacts and the physical health impact, it is costing a lot of money when people are lonely, because they are going to be, you know, seeking help for their anxiety, their depression, their heart disease, their diabetes. So perhaps it is cost effective for the government to consider dealing with loneliness, because it's going to save them a lot of funds in the long run.
0: Dr. Sirota, as always, I appreciate the time. Thank you very much.
1: It's been a pleasure, Devin.
0: That's Dr. Marcia Sirota, author, speaker, coach, and psychiatrist. And when you think about loneliness influencers, I think it's a good point, and it does take some working at to be able to, you know, to walk into a room where you don't know anyone. It can be intimidating, and just start talking to people. But it doesn't have to be something that you master right over, you know, the course of one day or one month. It could be something that you slowly work at and you get better at. But I have seen more. I mean, there's influencers with everything these days, to the point where sometimes on social media, I wonder, like, who did I follow? Like, I didn't follow you, but they pop into your feed, and it's influencers, it's memes, which can also be influencers in a different way. It's really interesting how the whole ecosystem has changed. But there's solitude, nothing wrong with solitude, but you do need to spend time with others to guard against loneliness, because it can be a hole that's difficult to dig out of. It becomes harder and harder to meet new people and spend time with others the older you get, and it's something you need to be vigilant against.
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0: How often do you use ChatGPT?
1: Not as often, but I use AI sometimes.
0: AI. So I'm going to limit this. I don't use Claude. I have used ChatGPT to assist with things. But the key word is assist, not do. Assist. And so I assume Claude would be much the same as ChatGPT, where if you say, hey, even you could, like, because I've used ChatGPT even for, like, recipes, like just anything. But then usually what it does after you say, hey, I want X, it'll do that for you. And then it'll say, do you want me to keep going? I can do another version of this. Here's another option for that. Well, there is a politician in New Brunswick. His name is Bill Oliver. He's an MLA there, their version of an MPP. And he gave a speech recently that seemed pretty good. But here's an example of two things. One, how when you have diminished media to follow these things, things fall through the cracks. And two, why you need to be careful. So this is what I've got the clip, but I'm going to say it first. So he got up in the legislature to speak. He said, one of the dangers associated with creating advocacy offices is that citizens often develop expectations that exceed the powers granted officially to those offices. Here's a more natural flowing version of that section that reads like a legislative speech rather than a series of short points.
2: One of the dangers associated with creating advocacy offices is that citizens often develop expectations that exceed the powers actually granted to those offices. Here's a more natural flowing version of that section that reads like a legislative speech rather than a series of short points. Madam Speaker, one of my concerns with this legislation is the potential gap between what New Brunswickers may reasonably expect this office to accomplish and what the office will actually have the authority to do.
0: So that, my friends, is a ChatGPT speech. Someone, he or his office, I'm going to guess his office, but he still said it, said they wanted a speech or part of a speech. They went to a large language module or LLM chatbot, and they got a speech, but they clearly did not read it beforehand, double check it beforehand, do anything beforehand. And then he did a Ron Burgundy where he just read everything on the page regardless, which is pretty embarrassing. Also embarrassing, this happened, and then it was weeks before someone actually noticed, which was also not the greatest.
1: Well, it's like, so that's why we have jobs that are like people that are public speaking into that role, and they give you those speeches because they basically, they're good at creating those, but now someone is going to be in trouble because, like, you know, like, if you're using AI, it's okay to use AI. Like, a lot of people use it, but, like, hey, double check everything. We talked about it, like, last week with Mike when you weren't here. Like, it doesn't matter. Double check every little thing you do. Because that's the thing. Just, like, you believe so much, oh, it's this and that. Hey, okay, that's fine. Double check. That's it.
0: Doesn't even have to be AI to double check things. You need, like, when you see a, you know, data or something, double check it to make sure you got the information right. But I mean, so here's the thing, and it's not the fact that this guy used AI, it's how it's being used. And like, if that's all it takes to be an MLA in New Brunswick, I'm going to go to, like,
1: sign me in,
0: sign me up, you know, like, that's easy. There's a lawyer from Toronto who has been suspended 6 months because she cited fake ChatGPT cases, then blamed a law student for it, and then went back to ChatGPT for advice. So the Law Society Tribunal suspended a lawyer not too long ago. She'll pay $10,000 in costs, but she misused AI in court. And here's the thing, where if you're citing fake cases, like, what's the point of you having this? Like, if all you do is spit it out randomly, I could be a lawyer then. Sure, I'll be a lawyer in Toronto and a MLA in New Brunswick at the same time. Easy peasy. You know, I can do both. If this is all it takes. There was a federal judge in Oregon who fined two lawyers $110,000 after they submitted fabricated citations and invented quotations. The Alabama Supreme Court sanctioned an attorney whose briefs referenced numerous cases that did not exist. A Mississippi federal judge removed every lawyer from a case after finding both sides were misusing AI. South Africa withdrew its draft national AI policy after it was found to cite fake research on AI. So it's not that AI is being used in different cases. It's how you're using it, and it should be assisting you. It should not be doing the job for you. If it's doing the job for you, then why are you there? What's the point?
1: And even if it's doing the job, check. That's all you got to do. Like, double check. Like, if it's doing your job, like, it's making your life easier as an assistant, your job is at least read it before. That's it.
0: Yeah.
1: Like, read it before. Because I'm pretty sure if he would have read that before, then it wouldn't be that like that. He would have been like, oh, I think this line doesn't go here, and he just scratched it. But
0: I'm not the first person to say this, but like it is interesting. The more we have these chatbots for AI and whatnot, and they're just become more and more advanced and better at what they do, there is going to be, I think, an issue with critical thinking in terms of being able to do stuff yourself and just learning. Think, how many times have we talked in the past, and it sounds silly, but it is true, where there are younger people who get anxiety even trying to make a decision, like ordering something off the menu.
1: Yeah.
0: And so you take that to the next level with having anxiety over having to think for yourself because you've always been able to rely on some form of technology to do it for you. Without even knowing, I mean, that's you can't double check something if you don't know what to double check for. Like, you got to have some sort of critical thinking.
1: Well, it's like,
0: that allows you to use this to assist you, not do it for you.
1: Well, it's like we have been having, GPS for 20 years? And I remember when GPS wasn't a thing, things were, so different. Like, yeah. Our parents and even ourselves, because I was already, an adult. You used to use maps. You used to know things, you know? Like, I'm pretty sure you as a kid right now, I have to go to, somewhere in Adelaide or Wonderland, and they're like, wait, what? What is that? Let me put it on Google Maps.
0: Yeah.
1: You know? So, as you said, it's good to have that critical thinking, and I feel with the time, if we keep using these chat bots and everything, it's gonna be a thing from the past. For some people, yeah. Not for everyone. I feel like some people are just going to still do it the old ways, but yeah.
0: We'll end with this on ChatGPT. There is a poll recently that asked, does flirting with ChatGPT count as cheating? 24% of people say yes. So 11% of people have admitted they've had flirty or romantic conversations with an AI chatbot like ChatGPT. 24% of people say flirting with a chatbot does count as a cheating in a relationship.
1: Listen, I'll get to ChatGPT here for one only reason for AI, is that even from the past, sometimes you have friends that you can ask. You know, like, oh my God, I've been dating this person. I don't know this and that. And then you get advices from other people. So I feel this is an advice. Unless you're literally talking the chatbot and saying things exactly the way they say it, then it's weird. It's not cheating. I just think it's weird. But
0: so the survey found 11% had flirty romantic conversations with ChatGPT, Claude, or Gemini. 12% they've had a conversation that has turned them on.
1: That's so weird.
0: It's more common the younger you go. 27% of Gen Z have had naughty conversations with a chatbot, 16% for millennials, 9% for Gen X, and just 2% of boomers. Men were about twice as likely to admit to it than women. So that's a lot of people flirting with ChatGPT.
1: We need more interaction. Go back to work. Go to a bus. Go to cafe places. Like, yeah.
0: At some point, people, I mean, I'm sure people are doing already. They're going to go to ChatGPT for flirting advice on how to flirt with people. We need to have those personal skills, people.
1: For a more human version, you can kiss me now.
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4: On London Live, we spend 3 hours each day talking about the world around us. We aim to bring you conversations and interviews with experts that focus on the things that matter to you. What is happening in London and the surrounding area? What's happening in Canada? What's happening in the world? And we try to throw in a little fun, too. London

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8: From the National Newsroom of the Canadian Press, I'm Naira Ahmed. We start in British Columbia, where the Southeast District RCMP say one of the people who didn't get out of the Summerland wildfire may have died. Mounties say their evacuations of entire neighborhoods and communities were largely successful, but not without challenges to areas cut off by the wildfire. RCMP say hazardous conditions are impacting the region, but police and the BC Coroner's Service are investigating to confirm the death. The blaze was discovered Friday and blew up more than 100 square kilometers in size by Sunday evening. Support staff at a center for wildfire evacuees in Penticton, BC, have been handing out bottled water and snacks, while food trucks have offered free meals. It's a comfort for people like Annette Boulay, an evacuee who described her feelings at the center after fleeing the Bald Range fire early Saturday with her family.
9: It's heartbreaking. It's heartbreaking. The animals, the babies, the families that are misplaced. It's just not knowing, and the ones who do know what their livelihood, everything is just gone.
8: Boulay says the fire looked like doomsday as it bore down. The World Health Organization says Canada has half as many measles cases as the United States, despite having a population that's about one-tenth the size of its neighbor.
10: The WHO says measles cases across the Americas have more than tripled compared to all of last year. More than 47,000 cases have been confirmed as of July 18th. That includes 2,260 in the U.S. and 1,107 here in Canada. The disease has also killed 45 people across the region, largely in Guatemala and Mexico. The organization is calling for an increase in vaccinations, surveillance, and emergency response times. Rob Westgate, The Canadian Press.
8: Due to previously committed plans in Italy, Prime Minister Mark Carney will be working reduced hours for a week starting tomorrow. Still, his office says Carney will keep his eyes on several government priorities, including trade negotiations with the United States. The Prime Minister's office says the Ethics Commissioner has not identified any concerns or inconsistencies with his upcoming reduced schedule. And Wealthsimple's new prediction trading service is showing off several topics Canadians can't invest in, like sports, entertainment, and politics. Marius Zoykan, the research chair in financial technology, thinks it's a sign the company has ambitions of expanding the product.

0: person who just opens the app for the first time, he creates the expectation that, oh, I would be able to trade on this event. When they tap on it, they become disappointed, and then they can get notified. So I think this creates the expectation that this market will increase, that somehow the regulatory hurdles are temporary.
1: Wealthsimple says the prediction market product is still in the very early stages, and for now the company is focused on the markets it currently offers. The product lets investors wager $1 or less on the outcome of economic, financial, or climate matters. This is the Canadian Press. In sports, thanks to brilliant defense and timely hitting, the Toronto Blue Jays will be aiming for a series sweep today when they face the Phillies in Philadelphia. Right-hander Shane Bieber will start for the 56 and 62 Jays, who are 3.5 games out of a wild card berth. Lefty Jesus Luzardo will be on the mound for the Phillies. Leila Fernandez of Laval, Quebec plays Japan's Naomi Osaka in tonight's featured match at the National Bank Open in Toronto. Meanwhile, the front-running Ottawa Rapid host AFC Toronto in the lone Northern Super League game on today's schedule. And Roger Craig revealed during his induction speech into the Pro Football Hall of Fame yesterday that he's been diagnosed with vascular dementia. The former San Francisco 49ers star running back spoke in a pre-recorded video message while he sat on stage wearing his gold jacket. Craig says his doctors believe it may be related in part to the concussions he experienced during his playing career. From the Canadian Press, I'm Naira Ahmed.
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3: This is London Live, and we have an opportunity to talk with someone right now who is about to embark on something very symbolic for a very important reason. It is for the health and welfare of his daughter. Joe Gesualdi is from London. He's a dad. He's a dad of Sydney. And we got to hear earlier today how Joe and his family have reached a point at which Joe is going to be walking and pushing his daughter Sydney's empty wheelchair all the way to Queen's Park.
4: Mike, thank you for the opportunity to talk about Sydney and our Miles for a Miracle wheelchair push. Sydney was rear-ended here in London 3 years ago and suffered catastrophic neck injury. And we have been trying to get care for Sydney here in Canada and Ontario for the last 3 years, and we've exhausted every option. She suffered severe neck injury and she's disabled, and we have exhausted every option to get Sydney the medical care that she needs here in Ontario. And we have found a surgeon in New York that does this complex neck surgery, and we applied for OHIP out-of-country funding, and we're denied. We're in an appeal process now, but I can't wait any longer. Sydney was approved for surgery, and if I wait too much longer, she is at risk of being out of the window for the next surgery to hopefully return her to a full life of mobility and a chance at a second shot at life. And I've chosen to walk Sydney's empty wheelchair to Queen's Park to hand Doug Ford Sydney's documentation from her doctors, who have been supporting her diagnosis and her need for surgery. The empty wheelchair represents the desperation of our family and the fact that I will never give up on Sydney and everything that she has lost. No father, no family should ever have to go to this extreme to try to get my daughter surgery. And the empty wheelchair represents everything that's been taken and that's been lost from Sydney, and my hope that our efforts will one day bring change to the OHIP out of country funding process so that she can have a second chance at life.
3: We're talking with Joe Gesualdi right now, and Joe is preparing to walk his daughter's empty wheelchair to Queen's Park, as he says, to present the premier with documentation. Joe, when did this crash take place?
4: It happened July 2023 here in London, and she suffered catastrophic neck injury and is now unable to feed or bathe herself. And she has been, it's a degenerative type of injury. So the neurological damage compounds as time goes by. And we are in fear that that there may be a day where it's too late to get the surgery. 3 years ago, this July 21st, Mike.
3: And with regard to what your daughter is going through, you mentioned that there is a chance, this surgery gives a chance to return to, you called it a full life.
4: Yeah, there's a high, the surgeon in New York is very experienced at doing this very complex and detailed neck surgery. He's done over 1,000 surgeries, and we have success stories all over the country of this surgery returning the people that have suffered this specific injury back to a full life. They lose some mobility because there's a spinal fusion involved, but the neurological damage that is done is relieved with the fusion. And by and large, these patients have gone on to live normal lives, back to the life that they had before. And the success rate for this particular surgery is very high. It's just really tragic that it's not available here in Canada, and that OHIP has denied our application for funding, and also many other patients in Ontario that have suffered this specific neck injury. Yes, yeah, so the success rate is high. There's a good chance that Sydney can return to a full life, and then have a second shot at life again. She's only 27 years old.
3: We're talking with Joe Gesualdi, and Joe is going to be walking from London, Ontario, to Toronto, to Queen's Park, and we'll talk about how that is taking place in just a little bit. But this is Miles for a Miracle. And Joe, you have mentioned that you were denied in the OHIP process that you went through. Did they give a reason for that? Do they have to give a reason for that?
4: We are in the appeal process right now. They said that the surgical intervention is not the standard of care here in Canada. Canada is one of the few countries in the world that doesn't recognize the surgical option, and that has proven to return the functioning back to these patients who suffer this injury back to almost a complete full life with some limited and restricted mobility. But it's difficult with OHIP. They don't really have to give a reason. We do have a lawyer supporting us in the appeal to try and peel the layers back to understand the reasoning of how they've come to their decision. It's a very difficult process to navigate through. We're not the only ones that have had to navigate this process. Essentially, they have said that the standard of care here in Canada is not warranted for Sydney's condition. And we have a lot of evidence, including Sydney's neurosurgeon in Toronto, who is one of the world's leading neurosurgeons. We're so lucky to have him in Toronto. He has fully documented Sydney's medical condition and has supported her requirement for surgery, recognizes the success of this surgery. We've also had Teresa Armstrong, our own here, London Teresa Armstrong, on two occasions stand up at Queen's Park and speak about Sydney's condition and recognition that these barriers to this this care exist. Unfortunately, there's not a lot of good answers coming from OHIP, but we have a tremendous amount of support here from Teresa Armstrong and so many other people.
3: Joe, one final thing, and that's, let's talk about this walk. When are you doing the walk?
4: So we're starting right here in our home of London, Mike, and it's starting August the 4th, and which is next week on Tuesday. And we are going through several cities on the way to Queen's Park. Milesforamiracle.com is where you can follow all of our progress. We're hoping to fund Sydney's surgery, but it's starting August the 4th on Tuesday morning. And I'll be walking Sydney's empty wheelchair through London to Victoria Park. And once I leave, I'll be hitting each town on the way to Queen's Park, and I will be joined by Teresa Armstrong at Queen's Park on September the 16th for a press conference. And we're starting this whole wheelchair push for Sydney on Tuesday, August the 4th.
3: Joe, really appreciate you talking with us today.
4: Thank you for the opportunity, Mike. It's really appreciated. We're doing everything we can to give Sydney another shot at life, and I'm very grateful to you for this time to be able to talk to our fellow citizens here in London and let them know about the Miles for a Miracle and pushing Sydney's wheelchair 200 kilometers to get her surgery.
3: Check out the website, miles4amiracle.com. That's Joe Gesualdi of London. 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
3: This is London Live. My name is Mike Stubbs. We also had information that came out this past week about emergency rooms and people working in emergency rooms, be they physicians, nurses, and it talked about some of the strain that is being experienced. And we've got an opportunity just to talk about a number of different things surrounding emergency rooms in this area. Now, we're not going to be able to overlay what was contained in that research with exactly what's going on in London, because it wasn't conducted in that way. But we do have an opportunity to hear from Dr. Adam Ducalo. And Dr. Ducalo is the Integrated Vice President of Medical and Academic Affairs for London Health Sciences Center and for St. Joseph's Healthcare. And here is our conversation with Dr. Ducalo.
13: I can't really comment on the specific study because I wasn't one of the authors. But burnout, you know, it affects physicians, nurses, and other health professionals in many specialties, including the emergency department. And myself as an emergency physician, I can attest to that. And it has been, growing over the years. I think the pandemic shed some light on it, but it's continued to grow since that time.
3: When we look at addressing physical wellness for physicians, can you take us through that aspect of the role of a hospital and what happens?
13: For sure. And I don't think this is just about physical wellness. I think this is about your work environment, who you work with, and the system around you. So as leaders, it's very important, our healthcare leaders, very important to support the providers that provide the excellent, or to provide the excellent care that they do. It's also important for our hospitals, as well as our government, to continue funding the healthcare system as they have been, and increasing the resources over the years. We have at London Health Sciences Center and St. Joseph's Healthcare London put in specific resources to support credentialed professional staff or physicians, such as having physician well-being leads at both hospitals and within each of our medical departments. And those resources aren't simply about resilience and providing people with resources that they might need. It's about looking for ways to prevent burnout, to decrease the pressure on frontline providers, and to ensure they don't get to a point of burnout and in fact can enjoy the work they do, because it's so important to our patients and our community.
3: Dr. Ducalo, everybody is so busy, and healthcare maybe takes the so busy and really magnifies that. That's in big, bold writing with all of the demands that can exist. How do you get that message through, or the communication going that, hey, if you need something, here's what you can do?
13: So it's all about communicating through multiple channels. I think what you're asking is, how do we get the message through to our providers? And that rests on the shoulders of medical leaders or healthcare leaders to ensure that people are informed of the resources that are available, constantly communicating, whether it's through one-on-one conversations, through, networks that are available, social networks, as well as, you know, email and all of the standard forms of communication, and having that information available at the fingertips of providers when they need it most, and easy to access.
3: We're talking right now with Dr. Adam Dugalo, and Dr. Dugalo is the Integrated Vice President of Medical and Academic Affairs for London Health Sciences Center and St. Joseph's Healthcare London. And we're just taking a look at some of the realities of emergency rooms. When you look at day-to-day in an emergency room and sort of what you go through, does it even feel like day-to-day? Because the day never really stops. It's 24 hours, and there must be people coming in all hours of the 24 hours.
13: Absolutely. I've often commented to colleagues and friends that 4 o'clock in the morning at University Hospital or Victoria Hospital Emergency Department doesn't look a whole lot different than 4 o'clock in the afternoon, other than it's dark outside. I personally worked a night shift overnight last night, and we were busy right through the night, and unfortunately with long waits. So there isn't a break. I can remember as a resident many years ago that there was sometimes a slow time overnight in the old South Street Emerge, but that doesn't happen anymore. People are moving quickly as they can to provide the care people need in our community, and it is a 24/7 operation with no downtime.
3: How do we make this easier? I mean, that's a loaded question, but is there something you could look at and say, if this, then things would feel maybe slightly easier?
13: Well, I think it's important to recognize that governments, hospitals, doctors, everyone in healthcare teams all have a role to play. We have seen significant investments made in healthcare capacity, recruiting new members to the workforce, and hospital infrastructure, as well as connecting to care outside of the hospital. So significant investments in primary care to try and prevent people from needing to go to the emergency department for the care they need, but having it available when they do need that care. Those investments are really important and appreciated. But at the same time, demand for care, and I don't want to be negative, but demand for care continues to grow. You know, we have an aging population, as people get older in the city, there's lots of signs as you drive down the streets of London with family doctors accepting patients. So my impression is that if you want a family doctor, there's a pretty good chance you'll find one right now. So using the great primary care resources and people we have in the city would be very helpful.
3: Yeah, that list that used to be thousands of names long, and we've had conversations about this, has now been reduced. So that's a big thing, finding primary care. Anything else you think the general public right now, all of us, need to know about operations in emergencies as we move forward?
13: You know, I think that the general message is that if you need us, we're here. And that's what brings pride to those of us that work in the emergency department on a regular basis. And we want you to know that the system, while strained and there's lots of pressures, it continues to be available. Yes, the waits are often long. And when you show up in the emergency department, you'll be triaged based on the level of need, based on a fairly standardized system. But we are still there to provide care to our community when needed.
3: Dr. Dugalo, really appreciate you having this conversation with us today. Thank you.
13: Thanks so much for having me, Mike.
3: That is Dr. Adam Dugalo, Integrated Vice President of Medical and Academic Affairs for London Health Sciences Center and St. Joseph's Healthcare. And when we break down some of the things that we talked about, there is an onus on us. Like Dr. Dugalo is going to say it, if the emergency room is something you feel you need, please go there. But we do have certain things that go on where you've got individuals who wind up at emergency rooms on a regular basis, and that does lead to some of the strain. Now, that's not going to alter things completely if we were to address that in a different way, but he pointed to some of the other programs that are going on so that you have individuals maybe getting help before they turn to the emergency room. And those are important. So right now, we're at a place where hopefully we're seeing some improvement. Look at how this is another nod to the provincial government. And if we remember the Doug Ford government for something one day, it'll be a lot of things. But you know what will be really, really great long after their history has been written? It will be the work that was done in connecting Ontarians to primary care physicians. The more people we speak with, even people in other parties, will point and say what they've done in connecting Ontarians to primary care physicians has been excellent. And it's what needed to be done. And there's another example. Let's take a break. This is London Live. 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
3: This is London Live. My name is Mike Stubbs, and we're fortunate enough to be able to talk with Sarah Campbell, Executive Director of ARC Aid Mission, and take a look at winter response being discussed now as opposed to in a few months from now, which was the case largely last year and has been the case other years. So this is a good conversation to be having now, but also looking at the realities of funding. Sarah, thanks so much for being here.
25: Thanks for having me.
3: Sarah, can you outline ARC Aid's role in winter response? Because you've been very involved in this.
25: Yeah, I think Londoners would probably, you know, synonymously think of winter response and the services of ARC Aid Street Mission. You know, our organization, you know, 6 years ago was largely a soup kitchen, and since then has evolved to include, you know, over 100, at times 150 emergency shelter spaces, you know, for winter. In times of deep need, we know that the homelessness issue has grown about 40% across the province in the last number of years. And the funding for services have not grown at the same pace. And so we find ourselves regularly with short-term funding to meet this ever-emerging need. And we're at one of those moments yet again with our drop-in space at 696 Dundas Street.
3: Yeah, and if we try and even personalize that idea, 40% growth, and yet you're not seeing the funding increase. And sometimes people can equate that to what they're even seeing in their lives. Maybe your budget is up a certain amount, but can you imagine your mortgage growing by 40%, the payment, and yet your paycheck has not changed? That's stretching to a point where you probably can't stretch anymore. When we're dealing with it in this way, what has that meant when we're talking about people who are coming in looking for spaces or looking for assistance, and you're trying to stretch the resources in order to make that happen?
25: Well, this is just exactly the big struggle we find ourselves in. So in the last year, to my understanding, we've lost about $10 million of funding for homelessness services. And that's those outreach, basic needs, emergency sheltering dollars have not come from the federal and provincial governments that was there in the past and is not there right now. So our municipality is under a lot of duress trying to figure out what to do with that change. And then for the people on the streets of London, they're facing a landscape of organizations that once were able to provide more opportunities for indoor space or for sheltering that just aren't funded to provide those services. And of course, Londoners all know that the cost of living and the need to pay our staff appropriately, you know, that pressure is on as well. And I do want to thank Londoners because the services that are stabilized, including at the Arcade, you know, for every government dollar we get in, we have a volunteer, a donated food source, and donor dollars that help us keep our doors open.
3: We're talking with Sarah Campbell, Executive Director of Arcade Mission. And why don't we get to some of that funding? Because there's something called the Unsheltered Homelessness and Encampment Initiative, which has provided money to a number of municipalities, London included, and big amounts of money. Right, Sarah?
25: Yeah, my understanding is I think here in London it was close to $2.5 to $3 million. So certainly it's significant, especially when combined with in other jurisdictions the province matched. So curious what will happen because they announced it in April, which was when the funding initially ended. The municipal government backfilled it, and the hope was that the province would match it and it would flow by the end of July. We haven't seen that happen. And so ourselves and 519, and there may be other organizations that I'm not aware of, you know, find ourselves without the core funding to operate basic services. And this is where we find ourselves in needing to work with all of the partners to figure out what to do at this point.
3: So this was federal government and provincial government together on something, and the municipality had to kick it off, and we're waiting for the federal and provincial money to kick in. Is that where we sit?
25: Well, the federal government has announced that they are pitching in. The provincial government has not. And the municipality said, well, while we figure this out or while that funding comes through, we'll backfill from April 1st until July 30th, believing those dollars were coming because they were announced by the federal government.
3: And yet...
25: So that's where we find ourselves.
3: Yeah, here we are. We're talking on July the 28th. That's pretty much the end of July.
25: Exactly. And so... You know, where we match these municipal dollars with donor dollars, we are now looking at how long can our donor dollars keep us going while we figure out if those federal dollars are going to come.
3: And is there any update coming from any federal government official saying, well, here's what's happening? Because you know this better than anybody, the amount of hurdles, hoops, red tape, bureaucratic sludge, whatever it is that you have to traipse through in order to get anything done exists. Could it be something like that and nobody's bothered to send an email?
25: Well, I mean, we've certainly been advocating. I know civic administration at the city has made inquiries. I know media, like people like yourself are, you know, pointing to it. And so I think all of this attention should help. But the reality is, no, I don't have an update. And so I'm not sure when to expect one. And we can't expect that our municipality can backfill it consistently. So we're going to need to work together to advocate. I'm asking our supporters to reach out to the MPs and, you know, have those MPs put pressure on. And I hope that this funding flows very soon because we all know that the need in our community has not diminished. And truly, the kinds of basic needs services we're talking about are the things that actually really affect Londoners. When people don't have these services, they self-shelter in people's sheds or backyards. When people don't have these services, they're having to use, you know, facilities that don't exist. bathrooms I'm talking about. And so the dignity of people living very precariously, unsheltered, unhoused, is at risk here.
3: Sarah Campbell joining us, Executive Director of Arcade Mission. And you raise an excellent point. If you have to use the washroom and you don't have a place that you know you can go, if you don't have the money to buy something to go in and use a facility where maybe you have to buy something in order to even get access to that facility, where do you go? What do you do? And same sort of thing. So you highlighted yourself at Arcade Mission, Sarah, 519 Pursuit, and you're talking about core funding. So that core funding, what is that helping you to do?
25: Well, as I mentioned, both 519 and ourselves, we fundraise as well. So this funding from the levels of government helps us to just stabilize our staffing and our, you know, locations, the operational needs that we have, so that we can actually expand beyond what's getting funded through our donor dollars. And that's really the best case scenario, is when you kind of have some stability in the services, then the donations let you expand. For example, the money that we were getting supplies 4 hours of a day of service, and we've been able to offer anywhere between 8 and 12 hours based on our donations and donor participation. So it is good value for dollar. These dollars that come in often get expanded through those volunteers and donor participation.
3: And with that, it just allows you to essentially operate, is what you're saying. That core funding is adding hours onto the day during which you can operate and assist people who need it.
25: Absolutely. And really the goal is to have at least one, ideally two locations that are available 24 hours a day, 7 days a week, where people in distress can go, where Londoners can say, I'm sorry, I can't help you here, but here's where you can go. And right now we just don't have those places to send people, and we need to ensure that they exist while we have thousands of Londoners without a home.
3: Sarah Campbell with us, Executive Director with Arcade Mission. Sarah, as we close out, what happens if we are sitting here 2 weeks into August and you still haven't heard anything? What do you do?
25: Well, we will certainly be advocating to, you know, to work with civic administration, work with the city, work with anyone who's willing, our donors, our partners, to say, you know, how important is this and can we keep it going? We'll be doing fundraising. I know people see us doing it all the time, trying to establish. And then we'll use what resources we do have and try to manage them so that we can be available to those who need it. Missionally, I talked to 519. They're also going to continue to operate as long as they have the funding to do so. And so that this is coming from those donor dollars. And it's a lot of pressure on a system for things that are essential needs for people. I think we can do better as a city, and we need to think about why we're relying on short-term funding for services that are basic needs and essential at all times.
3: Sarah, I appreciate your time today. Thank you, and thank you for the work that you do.
25: Thank you so much.
3: That's Sarah Campbell, Executive Director of Arcade Mission. So waiting on that funding, because Londoners are waiting on that funding. This is London Live on 980 CFPL.
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3: This is London Live. My name is Mike Stubbs, and we talk about federal funding. And maybe this is just a lesson in the slow wheels of bureaucracy. Not sure. Not sure what this is. We're going to talk with someone who knows government very well in a moment, from a municipal level and from dealing with provincial and federal levels of government. And maybe we can get a sense of where we go now, because we heard from Sarah Campbell, executive director from Arcade Mission, that a lot of the money that was providing their core funding had been basically tied up. It's not coming right now from the federal government. And we've had the municipal government say, all right, we can help out a little bit because of the work that they do. And before anyone says, well, you know, if they weren't there, the world would still go on. Okay, you can think that way, but we have a lot of people in this community who are helped out by 519 Pursuit, by Arcade Mission, and they have been very involved in the winter response that goes on. So this is something that drastically affects our community. So where do we go from here? Well, the best thing we can do is try and get all sides to a story. Now, we have not heard back from the federal government. I don't expect to. This is not something they typically comment on. However, we can take this from a municipal government level. Joining us right now is London Deputy Mayor Sean Lewis to discuss this. Deputy Mayor Lewis, how are you?
26: I am excellent, Mike. Feeling a little bit better, so that's a positive. I'm back to functioning close to normal, so still got a couple issues to deal with, but mostly back to normal.
3: Right now, we have 519 Pursuit and Arcade Mission who are operating close to normal as well, but there is a real question as to how long that can continue. And we talked with Sarah Campbell. Funding coming from the federal government, they think, but they have not heard. And Sarah referenced that the municipal government right here in London, has actually helped out while the wait continues for that federal funding. Can you take us to what's happening here from a municipal government perspective?
26: Certainly. So this started 2 years ago. The federal government announced they recognized that some of their policies were contributing to homelessness, and they were going to help out municipalities dealing with it by providing some funding through what they were calling their Unsheltered Homelessness and Encampment Funding Initiative. And they at the time sent us approximately $5 million, which was used to provide services, outreach services to folks in encampments, trying to get them indoors and providing some services at places like ArcAid to help those folks out. That funding ended March 31st of this year. However, the day after, the federal government announced that it was going to extend the funding for another 2 years. So the agencies said to us, can we please backfill until the money comes in? Can we put some bridge funding in place? And then we'll repay it later back to the Social Services Reserve Fund where it was taken from. When the federal government money comes in, we'll apply some of it to that fund and put the money back where it came from. But can you use some of that money to help us keep going until the money comes? And we said, yes, we would. So we extended some bridge funding to carry them through to the end of July. We had every expectation that the federal government would have its ducks in a row by the end of July and have its funding at least allocated so that we knew how much was coming, and then we can make some decisions around how to proceed with the conversations happening with the agencies. The federal government has not even provided the application process yet to our staff. We have no idea how much money, if any, London is going to get. It has been incredibly frustrating to essentially have radio silence from the federal government on when they're going to move on this. And we can't just keep backfilling on the hope that the federal government is going to deliver on an application that will match the amount of funding that we've already spent and the funding that we need going into the winter months for the winter response. We actually, as a municipal council, deferred a decision on the winter response, which people have always said, oh, you shouldn't be doing this in the fall. You should be doing this sooner. Well, we have been doing it sooner, but we've had to delay a decision again because we don't know where the federal government funding is. So it's incredibly frustrating. There's a need now, but we know there's going to be an even bigger need come December, January, when we're trying to get people in from the cold. And yet for our federal government, this just doesn't seem to be a priority. Seems like there's, more important to get bureaucrats their vacation time in the summer than get this funding out the door. It's incredibly frustrating.
3: We are talking with London Deputy Mayor Sean Lewis. So Deputy Mayor Lewis, we can maybe get a little bit of education on this. You mentioned that the application has not been presented yet. So when you're looking for funding, what are the hoops that you must go through? There's an application that's presented from the government?
26: We as a municipality would apply to the federal government for the funding with indications of how we're going to allocate it to our community partners. So that would be the ArcAids and the 519 Pursuits and the other partners, London Cares and folks who do this kind of work in the community. But we have to submit from the city what we're going to be looking for, and then they evaluate it and tell us how much we're getting. We've had indications, but they're not by any means sureties that, well, most cities will probably get what they got last time. Well, we can't budget on about what we got last time. It's just not something that we can responsibly do. It's like saying, We think next year gas will be about what it is this year. And then we have an American administration that decides to go to war and gas prices jump. But that's the reality is situations can change. More cities are likely to apply this year because the homelessness problem is only growing across this country. And so will they give us a reduced amount because they're spreading it out over more cities? We just don't know, and there's no guarantees. So it's very hard to move anything forward when you don't know.
3: And there's the key. It's very difficult to move forward, and it would be awfully irresponsible, I mean, for anybody to say, well, we'll just move forward as if the budget was going to remain the same, because you deal with a lot of budgets. How many are exactly the same year to year?
26: Not too many. There's a great variety of changes. We had a situation, and I'm not saying this to pick on them. London Transit said, oh, we need this much money moving forward. And we didn't give them everything they asked for, but we did give them quite a bit. And then they couldn't spend it all and actually return some because realities changed and they couldn't get the money out the door. And so they did the responsible thing. They held it back and returned it to the taxpayer, which I appreciate. But that's the thing. Budgets can change and they can go up or down depending on the situations. We just don't know. And it's really irresponsible for us to start allocating, $5.2 million for the next 2 years if the federal government only ends up giving us 3.2, or allocating 5.2 and then finding out we get 6.2.
3: We'll have to follow and see where this goes, but here's hoping that somebody comes to their senses and makes this happen, because you can't really wait until the snow flies for things like Winter Response and for Arcade Mission and 519 Pursuit. If you don't have core funding, I don't know how you continue in the meantime. Deputy Mayor Lewis, thank you so much for all of your time today. All the best. Hope you continue to feel better.
26: Thanks, Mike. Always got time for you. You know that. Happy to chat about what's going on in our community.
3: We'll talk soon. Take care.
26: Take care.
3: That is London Deputy Mayor Sean Lewis. We'll take a break. This is 980 CFPL.
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15: Alarm. Ooh. Coffee. Shower. Work. That pretty much sums up your morning routine.

0: and British Columbia so fast they were only able to escape with their own pets and the animals in their care. The society wrote in a post online that they watched on security cameras as the flames engulfed the entire compound before the power went out and everything went black. Within a few hours, the fire measured 50 square kilometers before swiftly doubling in size again as it closed the 15-kilometer distance from its point of ignition to Summerland. About 10,000 homes are now under evacuation orders in Summerland, Peachland, the regional districts of Okanagan-Similkameen and Central Okanagan, and the Penticton Indian Band's land. Family members of a woman found dead on a First Nations reserve near Agassiz, B.C. say they're devastated after the man accused in her murder walked free last month. Vanessa Terry was found dead in her home on the Seabird Island Reserve in April 2024. Her sister Mia Roberts says the family was blindsided after key evidence, including an alleged confession, was ruled inadmissible last month over police mistreatment of the accused.
1: I was really caught off guard by it, and I was really angry, because they let us on for so many months saying that they had a case on him, that it can go to trial.
0: Terry's former partner, Frederick Charlie, was acquitted in BC Supreme Court. The BC Prosecution Service says the decision on the evidence in the case is under review as the window to appeal remains open. Data from the World Health Organization shows Canada has half as many measles cases as the United States, despite Canada having a population only about one-tenth the size of its neighbor. The WHO is alerting that the Americas need to strengthen their vaccination, surveillance, and rapid outbreak response measures amid rising measles cases across the region. As of mid-July, the WHO recorded just under 47,500 measles cases across the Americas. That's three times higher than the total reported cases for all of last year in the region. Around 2,200 cases were reported in the U.S., while 1,100 were reported in Canada. Conservative leader Pierre Poilievre is asking the Prime Minister not to concede to U.S. President Donald Trump's demands during trade negotiations. Here's Canadian Press reporter Lisa Laporte.
2: In a letter to Prime Minister Mark Carney, Poilievre says Ottawa has given in to several of Trump's demands in the last year. This includes getting rid of the digital service tax and removing counter tariffs on the U.S. Poilievre says Canadians deserve a government with a backbone.
0: The opposition leader also says the Conservative Party supports Carney's attempts at building domestic strength and leverage to secure a tariff-free deal. And average asking rents in Canada fell last month as the market stabilizes. The latest monthly analysis from Rentals.ca and Urban Nation says it marks the 22nd consecutive month of year-over-year declines in the average cost being sought by landlords. Asking rents have fallen 7.5% over the past 2 years, but it's the smallest year-over-year drop since February, and prices continue to rise when comparing month to month. This is the Canadian Press. In sports, thanks to brilliant defense and timely hitting, the Toronto Blue Jays will be aiming for a series sweep as they take on the Phillies in Philadelphia. Right-hander Shane Bieber will start for the 56 and 62 Jays, who are 3.5 games out of a wild card berth. Lefty Jesus Luzardo will be on the mound for the Phillies. It's a busy day in the WNBA with 4 games scheduled. The Washington Mystics hope to stretch their win streak to 7 in a row when they host the Phoenix Mercury, who have lost 2 straight. The Toronto Tempo, who have lost 8 in a row and have slipped to 10 and 21, visit the Atlanta Dream tomorrow. The league-leading Ottawa Rapid host AFC Toronto in the only Northern Super League match of the day. Ottawa has a 5-point lead over the second-place Montreal Roses and an 8-point cushion over third-place Toronto. Now yesterday, the Calgary Wild scored 2 second-half stoppage time goals to beat the Vancouver Rise 3-2 for their first win of the season. From the Canadian Press, I'm David Augustine.
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0: show.
1: Well, I don't have my right hand today, everybody. Intrepid, nowhere to be seen. I mean, his fingerprints are all over the document that we work off of, but he is out there being a great dad, taking care of his daughter and making sure she goes to the doctor. And we hope everything turns out well. And we miss you, Intrepid. Come on back tomorrow. Maybe he's listening. We'll find out in a moment. He'll be in the document. Joy, how you doing?
2: I am good. How are you?
1: I'm well. Amy, you okay? Thumbs up if you're okay. I don't think she's listening. I love sharing things that I love with my kids. And you know, I was talking about food, but TV shows that I know they're going to love,

0: right? And sometimes you got to wait a little bit before they're the right age. And there's a show that premiered during the pandemic called Jury Duty. Do you know about this? It was like a real life, Truman show where there was one real guy and everybody else was an actor in a fake legal case. And the only person who was recognizable was James Marsden, the actor, who was in the show Paradise, and he was in X-Men, and he was in The Notebook, and he was in all sorts of stuff, Hairspray, and he's the guy with the cheekbones. He played Cyclops. And anyway, absolutely hysterical. But then they came out with a second season of it, which I watched with my sons while my daughter was at camp. And it was a totally different thing. It was called Jury Duty Presents Company Retreat. And it was a temp who was hired to work for a fictitious hot sauce company. And the wheels just fall off of this company. And he has no idea it's fake. Like, no idea. And he's rewarded at the end with $150,000. But he loves these people. He's the nicest guy in the world. So, because we saw the second one, I was with my daughter yesterday. She came too. She was hanging out with us. I said, let's watch season one. And watching them light up at the things I hope they find funny, it just makes me so happy. And they kept saying, can we watch another one? Can we watch another one? And I wanted to watch another one. So I was super, super psyched. If you have not watched Jury Duty or Jury Duty Presents Company Retreat, I promise you, it's a barrel of laughs, and it's on Prime. It's on Prime. Free. Also, all those shows are free with your Prime subscription. I'm not paid for that, but I'd like to be. All right, we've got to revisit a story that has updated in real time. In late June, it was announced that in an area of downtown Regina, the Muslim call to prayer would be sent out over a massive megaphone. And what ensued was predictable. There was anger and discomfort, and I'm sure some terrible demonstrations of racism, all bad stuff. What surprised me is when their license ran out, it was renewed, and Global News sets the table. We'll talk about it on the other side of this story.
1: Since receiving approval on their permit earlier this month, Regina City Jamia Masjid will now broadcast the call to prayer on Fridays for about 4 minutes. After testing the call to prayer back in June, the mosque received online threats and community backlash. The director of the mosque hopes that including a version in English will lead those who are hesitant towards a place of understanding.
2: That is what the misinformation is, because of them, they are thinking that Allahu Akbar, meaning Allah is great, some saying Allah is greater, some saying Allah is the greatest, then they are confused, right? So it has the three meanings. So we say Allah is great.
1: With the Muslim community in Saskatchewan growing exponentially from just over 2,000 in 2001 to over 25,000 in 2021, Rahman says being Canadian can look very different depending on the person.
2: I have been living in Saskatchewan for the last 17 years, and Saskatchewan is my home, and I love my Saskatchewan people. And in terms of the Muslim community, they are growing in all over Canada, and the same as also in Saskatchewan, and because like all communities are growing.
0: We're going to stop it right there for just a second, because, yes, the Muslim population is growing. It's just under 5% in Regina, and it is about 12,000 and about 25,000 across the province. But I have to make this point. Populations are not growing. People who look like me aren't having babies the way Mulroney's have babies. And the domestic population of Canada is going down, and there's certain cultures for whom the population is exploding. I believe Israel is the only quote-unquote Western nation where the birth rate is actually going up. So now back to the story.
1: In a statement to Global News, Regina police say the permit to play the call was issued on a week-to-week basis, so the mosque will need to apply weekly to ensure the request continues to fall within bylaw requirements. Rahman says they plan on doing just that.
2: Because it's an event, like the amplification, the application, so they say to apply each time. So we are applying for continuously. So if we want to apply for 1 month, so we're just submitting for application.
0: Okay, so let me just get a few things out of the way. I love this man's story. I love that he came to Canada and he's from Saskatchewan and he identifies as being from Saskatchewan and he loves his community. I love all of that about him. And I'm very glad that they are adding an English translation, because that is what I requested the last time. I said I suspect if people hear it in English, they may have more of an issue when they actually hear the words. I asked Google to give me a, quote, good faith translation of the call to prayer. And yes, God, you could say God is great, or God is great, is the greatest. But the next line is, I bear witness that there's no deity worthy of worship except God. Then I bear witness that Muhammad is the messenger of God. And then come to prayer, come to success, prosperity. God is the greatest. God is great. There is no deity worthy of worship except God. I still have a problem with people shouting their religion at me. There's that. There's also, and I said this before, this is not a pillar of Islam. This is not a requirement of Islam. And if a person prays without hearing or reciting what is called the adhan, their prayer remains completely valid. That's important. This is a nice to have, not a must have, according to Islamic faith. Here's another thing. It serves as an audible identifier of a Muslim community's presence and a timekeeper for the day. This is the beginning of the friction point, because when the director of the mosque says that the Muslim population is growing, that is not a nothing statement. And we need look no further than Hamtramck, Michigan, for a glimpse into one of the possible futures of Regina. This is the first town in the United States that has elected an entirely Muslim city council. And in the 70s, they had a small number of migrants and immigrants. It became the first Muslim majority city in the United States in 2013. And now they have the entire city council locked up. What happened less than 2 years after they got that city council? They banned the LGBTQ flag. The call to prayer is everywhere. And they honorarily renamed their main thoroughfare to Palestine Avenue. I am not suggesting a slippery slope. I'm saying this is a script and is being performed perfectly in Hamtramck, and it is playing out in pockets of the West. You've got Dearborn, Michigan. You've got outer banlieue of Paris. You've got Bradford and Luton, inner city Birmingham, the Netherlands, with districts of Amsterdam and Rotterdam. This happens. And I don't know why Canadians would think we are the exception to the rule. I am not fear-mongering. I am not suggesting Muslims have a nefarious plan. As I just said, I guarantee you that these community members are lovely, wonderful, productive members of that community. But we have seen this happen before. And I just don't know what makes Canada think it's not going to happen here. After the break, there is new information surfacing around Global News' explosive exclusive about how a dangerous international gang played the Trudeau government. And also, we got the words of a defeated prime minister that ring truer today than they did over 10 years ago. We'll explain that next.
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0: Well, yesterday we were not surprised. This is obviously what was going to happen, but surprised at the extent of it, perhaps. What that Stuart Bell from Global News uncovered about how the Bishnoi gang from India took advantage of the performative, porous, weak-willed, nation-corroding temporary student or the student visa program enacted under that exploded in popularity under Justin Trudeau. And they took advantage of that to bring in a whole bunch of criminals. Well, there's new information by Stuart Bell, and congratulations to him for being a dog with a bone. He's like a truffle pig. He found all this information. We're learning more about their tactics today. To commit their crimes, the leaders rely on, quote, local young males of Indian origin who act as independent contractors, as well as pacts with existing gangs. The Bishnoi gang uses alliances with other gangsters to recruit soldiers and organize attacks in their name. The crime group is leveraging Indo-Canadian street gangs such as the Ruffians and other unidentified groups, and it goes on and on. I'd like to just remind you and stick this in your ear. This is a problem we imported. We did this to ourselves. We created a system that was easily gamed by some really bad people to bring really bad people here to do really bad things to the people here. This is dereliction of duty. I say it all the time. We as a nation don't take things seriously that must be taken seriously. We make these big, bold pronouncements on things, and then we don't fund the thing so it can do the thing. It happens all the time, or certainly was the stock and trade of the Trudeau Liberals. And We had a choice. We were at a fork in the road in 2015. And this is a little segment from our recent past where we could have gone one way and instead we went the wrong way. Let's listen to Stephen Harper during a 2015 debate during the election.
13: The issue of refugees, this remains one of the largest countries in the world in terms of refugee resettlement, including from Syria and Iraq.
14: That's not true, Mr. Harper.
13: I have said we will bring in more, but what I have said we will not do. You know, these guys would have had, in the last 2 weeks, us throwing open our borders and literally hundreds of thousands of people coming without any kind of security check or documentation.
14: And that's not true, Mr. Harper.
13: That would have been an enormous mistake.
14: See,
13: we're following a balanced approach.
14: We're
13: bringing more refugees.
14: Fears, okay. All the time.
13: We're providing more humanitarian support.
14: Fears of different communities. We have a prime minister who prefers to pander to fears.
0: Trudeau says Harper pandered to fear. No, sir. He spoke the truth. And because of you and your government, thousands of Canadians now live in actual fear because of your careless and cavalier approach to immigration. A few more of the numbers for you. Like I said, in prime JT time between 2019 and 2023, 4,000 Indian citizens who entered Canada on student visas were charged with 17,929 offenses. Of those offenses, a third of them, 4,920, were considered serious or organized crime related. You think there was a little bit of fear involved in that, Mr. Trudeau? While 97% of those offenses were deemed violent in 2024, more than 13,000 criminal charges were laid against Indian citizens in Canada on student visas. That's up. So 13,000. What was it in 2016? What was that number? 117. 13,040. Up from 117 8 years earlier. That doesn't happen by accident. I wouldn't say it happened by design. It happened due to incompetence. Mr. Trudeau, that is your legacy. That is your burden to carry. That is your shame. And it is now our responsibility to fix. You know what? I'd like to open up the phone lines. 416-870-6400 or 1-888-225-TALK. Let me know what your thoughts are on this. It would be so awesome if we could have lived in Justin Trudeau's fantasy land, where a Canadian is a Canadian is a Canadian, and we can just throw money at problems and cut checks that are going to solve everything and invite everybody in and tell them that there are no rules here because we are not a real country. So do whatever you want and come and be a student, but we're not going to check to see if you're a student. And we'll bring in millions of people, but we don't need to build houses because people can sleep on hugs. People can stay warm with kisses. Unicorns can feed all of us. These are the policies of an unserious government that did very serious damage. And so I'd love to hear from you at 416-870-6400 or 1-888-225-TALK. And while he's taking the phone calls, I'm going to point out, Joy Jeet here, he came to Canada. What does he do in his spare time? He travels the country. He gets to know this place that he wants to be a part of. He recognizes, I hope I'm not putting words in his mouth, but he recognizes that there's something here that he wanted to be part of. And he's learning about it. And with each trip he takes, I bet you he feels closer to this place. He understands it more. None of that applied to the thousands and thousands. Because why would it? We're a genocidal nation that's on stolen land, and everything that we've built here is built on blood and theft and rape and pillage. So why would anyone want to be part of that? So they come here and what do they do? They bring their crime, and I bet you there's some people who think, well, that's better than the crime that is Canada. It is gobsmacking to me. The damage we did to ourselves, the damage we allowed a government to do to us. And then we elected them not once, but twice, and then three times. And then with a new boss in charge, we elected a whole bunch of them again. This is time for, is this David?
15: Hello, Ben.
0: Hi, how are you?
15: I'm pretty well. How are you doing?
0: I'm great, thank you.
15: You're upset like me, clearly.
0: Yeah, well, it's less, I mean, I'll never be numb to it. I tell people all the time, David, that if you're not at least a little bit angry at what's going on, then I would check to make sure that your heart's beating, because this is not normal and it's not right.
15: Ben, I have to say, I very much appreciate, you bringing this to the the focus of the general public, but I'm really wondering why people take such a soft tone on this. Like, this is by no means, you know, actions due to ignorance or due to incompetence. This is this kind of continually dropping the ball on every portfolio that this government manages is nothing less than it's nothing less than sedition. It's nothing less than seriously, like steering this plane into the ground.
0: Yeah. Well, I'm going to have to let you go, my friend. And I think you're right on a lot of fronts. I would not go so far as to say sedition, but certainly governmental incompetence. And if you needed a license to be in government, I would revoke it for a whole bunch of people. Jim, welcome to the show.
16: Hey, Ben. How are you?
0: I'm great. Thanks.
16: All right. Well, I'm just going to tell you what's occurred in the last 5 years in the Oakville area.
0: Go for it.
16: And not all in Oakville, but in the GTHA, personally to me, and my family. My son's car was shot up. He had just left the car, bullet hole embedded in his driver's side seat. Unfortunately, he had just left. All right, we had a company vehicle stolen out of my business partner's driveway. We had a good friend and customer, home invasion in Oakville, fought off the home invaders. They cut him up with a machete. Threw his wife across the room. Our neighboring business has been broken into 3 times. Electrical supply company. He's closing up shop. Jim, our bank and our plaza. Yeah. I mean, I can go on and on, Ben.
0: Jim, I want to thank you for the call. I've got one more call to get to, but thank you. Here's what we did. We let the criminals in, and we also created an environment where the risk-reward profile of doing the crimes is so enticing. Because if you get caught, and there's no guarantee you're going to get caught, the justice system is going to treat you with kid gloves. It's a freaking paradise for bad guys. We got time for one more, so let's go with Surinder. Welcome. You got about 30 seconds, my friend.
17: Hello, Ben.
0: Hi. Go for it.
17: Hi. Yeah, it's Surinder here. I'm born and raised here. Born here in 73.
0: Heck yeah.
17: I'm Indian background. I'm ashamed of my community. The people that we brought in from India over the last 10 years have ruined every other Indian name.
0: That's commonplace. We hear that a lot, of how these bad apples are spoiling it for the good actors.
17: Last week I was at the LCBO. Three Indian guys were stealing liquor from the Oakville LCBO.
0: Yeah, and then the next time you they're going to look at you suspiciously, and you did nothing wrong. Yeah. Hey, thank you.
17: Well,
0: thank you.
17: I was going to do something. No, Surinder,
0: I got to run. Got to bounce. Hey, thanks to everybody for calling in. When we come back, we're going to get the lay of the land economic style from Dr. Eric Camp.
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0: Welcome back to the Ben Mulrooney Show, and time now for one of the most unpredictable conversations I have every week, and it's with our good friend David Cooper from The Last Show with the aforementioned David Cooper. How are you, Dave?
26: I am aforementioned. I am well. How are you, Ben? I've been listening a little. What a show you got going on over here.
0: Yeah, we're having a lot of fun, although I haven't told the listeners that they will be sad and disappointed to learn that tomorrow in this chair on this microphone, it will not be Ben Mulrooney. It's going to be the intrepid one, because I'm taking my kids. I always say I can't afford a cottage, and I probably, if I could, I don't know if I'd get a cottage. But I love relying on the kindness of friends if they invite me to their cottage, and we're doing that this weekend.
26: I live in New York. I'm the same way with the Hamptons, yes, in Long Island.
0: The Hamptons.
26: No, you money, take, but if you want to,
0: take the jitney?
26: I have, to a friend's place who condescends to invite me. Yeah, it's too expensive. Yeah. And why do you need money when you got friends you can mooch off?
0: Well, exactly. And they want us there. We're there to enrich their experience of their home. So they should be thanking us, David.
26: Well, I will certainly miss you. What's in store for tomorrow?
0: Tomorrow we're driving, but today we're talking about. So last week you taught me about aphantasia, which is something you got. But now I'm learning because of you that certain people don't have like an inner monologue. They don't have an inner voice.
26: Yeah, this one surprised me. Right?
0: I mean, I'm trying to wrap my head around it because I talk to myself all the time. And sometimes I
26: hear the inflection of my own voice in my head.
0: Sometimes I hear my dad talking to me too. Yeah.
26: Well, that's something you might want to go.
0: If it's something I don't want to do, it's my dad. He's like, just get off your ass, go do it. But it's interesting because in my case, I know I have an inner monologue because if I'm alone and I'm doing something in my house, that inner monologue gets verbalized. I will actually start speaking my inner voice. So I know I've got it. Talk to me about what we're lay this out for me, because this could be complex for people.
26: Well, it is. Okay, so you were talking about aphantasia. We were talking about that last week. That's the inability to imagine things visually in your mind. That freaks a lot of people out, the idea that others aren't doing that. I myself don't do it. However, I thought everybody hears their own voice in their head.
0: Yeah.
26: It's like my experience of listening to myself think is pretty much the same as my experience of talking out loud. Yeah. It's just as if I have a mute button.
0: Yeah.
26: And I thought everyone was like this.
0: Yeah.
26: Some people think in words or in concepts or maybe not at all. And it just shows the diversity of thought. And then when I'm having this conversation with my girlfriend, she's like, I have no inner monologue. I'm like, what? And then I'm like, what's the difference between you and me? And so we started, you know, uncovering the research. Turns out people who have no inner monologue, they might be potentially more impulsive. There's no, like we say, the tiny voice in our head talking us out of doing things.
0: Yeah.
26: That's literal.
0: Yeah. Yeah. Yeah. I mean, sometimes some people view it that way. Other people view it. What is it? What's the expression? At war, inside every man are two wolves at war. And the one that wins is the one you feed. Right. So feed the one with the good. Don't feed the devil. Feed the angel. The angel gets stronger. So there's all sorts of imagery. But they all come down to the same thing. Right. That voice inside you that knows what you're supposed to do, because you know you can't lie to yourself, I understand that, you know, sometimes I'll make a decision because ideas will collide in the background, like they're running in the background, and all of a sudden an idea will present itself. But sometimes I have to do a deliberate thought process where I literally work something through, and the words of that inner voice are essential to that process. So how do
26: people rehearse it?
0: So how do people who don't have that do that?
26: They think that they're more impulsive, and they think they do it with like some abstract idea of a thought that isn't words. But for me, Ben, I can be a little edgy. I like inappropriate humor. How do I know where the line is?
0: Yeah.
26: Well, I rehearse saying stuff. Yeah. So notice how I said stuff instead of some other word that starts with S. I rehearse it in my head before I say it. But I'm like, and that prevents me from crossing the line and getting groans and maybe getting fired for swearing on the radio, blah, blah, blah. But yeah, the idea that you can't do that, I'm like, I would just say the wildest things all the time if I couldn't rehearse them in my head, in my own voice.
0: Yeah. Lettuce is not having a good few weeks. Lettuce is not having
26: a good week. Lettuce is not doing well. And their publicists are just running around.
0: Yeah, they've got to get like, cottage cheese is having a moment, right? So, I saw this stand-up. Rick, do we have this audio for this stand-up guy? No, you don't have them. Anyway, there's a guy who's like a stand-up comic was really talking about iceberg lettuce did not deserve what happened to it. Iceberg is the working man's lettuce, and it's like this deserves
26: crunchy, refreshing.
0: Yes, exactly. And you know, you iceberg was there for you before you knew you needed iceberg, and this is something that should have happened to arugula. That, you know, surprises you on sandwiches.
26: Kale. Who needs kale? It tastes like farts.
0: Hey, did you know that before kale became something that people ate the way they eat it, the number one purchaser of kale in Ontario was Pizza Pizza, because they
26: used what?
0: For decoration. Because back when they had, you know, you'd walk in and they had the glass case, that rounded glass case, and you could see all the pizzas. Well, adorning that the pizza to make it look like there was, you know, it was healthier. They had kale. And
26: I have a bit of a conspiracy theory about kale. I have a theory that no one actually likes it, but the power of the mind to convince yourself that you like something when you think it's good for you and healthy has convinced millions of people that they actually like kale.
0: Well,
26: maybe stewed in a sauce with oil, but sure. I mean raw kale. I don't think anyone actually likes it.
0: But like a kale, you know that kale is so tough and so rough that it's very hard to get it to add flavor to it. And they tell you if you're making something, you want it to be flavor. You literally have to rub the flavor into the kale. It's like the kale doesn't want this. The kale doesn't want this. You are forcing yourself on the kale. You are invading the space of the kale. Let the kale just be what it is, which is, Pizza Pizza got it. Pizza Pizza got it right. It's decorative at best. But let's go back to this outbreak.
26: Yeah. Let's do it.
0: There are reasons for that, and they're kind of self-evident, I think, but it took someone to say it.
26: You know, leafy greens are leafy.
0: Yeah.
26: It's really that simple. There's a lot of places for bugs to hide in them.
0: Yeah.
26: The more roughage they have on the greens, the more likely they are to hide. So I believe researchers took like blueberries infected with cyclospora, whatever you call it, and they took raspberries and they ran the blueberries underwater, and lo and behold, the germs washed off.
0: Yeah,
26: because
0: smooth.
26: Raspberries have all the little, you know, ruffly bits in it. So basically, unless you're washing your vegetables and fruits for like a minute under running water and rubbing them, you're kind of, you know, well, you're in Canada, you're doing okay. But I'm here in New York and I'm scared of leafy greens right now. So it's the one time a year I can tell my girlfriend, hey, my terrible processed food diet is actually good for me because I'm avoiding parasites.
0: Do you have a salad spinner?
26: I do have a salad spinner.
0: That should take care of everything. Yeah, wash it real good and then dry it off. Because that's one of the reasons I think a lot of people just buy the what they say is that the pre-washed stuff, which even from what I understand, even the pre-washed stuff wasn't getting some of this stuff off. And that's and some people were getting sick and they were getting upset there. I thought it was all clean. But yeah, get that salad spinner and do it yourself.
26: But one of the great joys of being on radio is like there's these rules around decency. You can't talk about certain topics because the average person would be offended. But when you have an epidemiologist, a doctor who treats cyclosporiasis patients on the show, you get to talk about the symptoms in graphic detail and not get in trouble. And so that's some of the joy I had in covering this topic on my show this week.
0: I was glad that I missed the big chunk of it last week because otherwise Intrepid would have been during every commercial break, he would have been telling me all about these things because his mind is born and most comfortable in the gutter.
26: You and I aren't doctors, so I'm not sure we can talk about the symptoms in graphic detail, you know, but if you have a doctor on, it's a way to get around, you know, the decency standards.
0: It's such a shame. Like this is the time of year where I'm like you, I will, if I'm not careful, if I don't plan, I will defer to my laziness, and my laziness will take me to eat processed food far more than I would if I was excited about eating healthy and preparing my food. But so this is the time of year where salads really get a chance to shine in my life. And like I said, the PR company that helped cottage cheese become what it is should really get hired for salad these days because they're in trouble.
26: Yeah, I don't know what it is about this country. They can't get this outbreak under control. Left hand doesn't know what the right hand is doing, I gotta say.
0: We are going to take a break. When we come back, you know, you got to be able to name a problem before you can fix it. Well, they've named the problem of, unrequited love. Is that it? Obsession? We're going to talk about that next with our good friend David Cooper. Don't go anywhere. The Ben Mulrooney Show marches on.
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0: Welcome back to the show, and welcome back to our good friend David Cooper. Thank you so much for sticking around, my friend. Let's talk about the movie Obsession. Was a huge hit at the box office, and we've all been there. Like, we've had that unrequited love. You know, we've had that crush.
26: Sure, or just an intense crush that doesn't go away.
0: And when you can't stop thinking about that person. I mean, I'm in my head, I'm thinking about one person in particular. Like,
26: Is it me?
0: Well, if I told you, then we'd have to deal with it. So let's just move on. I always just thought it was just a crush. Like, at first I was like, it was, when I was 16, 17, I assumed it was hormones. And then, it happens later in life and you're like, okay, maybe I'm just romantic. Maybe I just have I'm full of the feels. But this is different. It's called Limerence, which, by the way, is not a good name for something like this.
26: Yeah. It kind of sounds like limerick or something.
0: Yeah.
26: Like
0: yeah.
26: Like a dirty rhyme. But yeah. Well, you got to hand it to psychologists. They got to name things, right? You can't call it strong crush. That's not going to look good in some psychology journal with academics reading it. But yeah, it's basically the involuntary obsessive fixation with another person. It could be returned. And in fact, when it is, great. But even sometimes when you're dating someone and you're obsessed with them and they're willing to see you, it can still be unhealthy, Ben.
0: Yeah. But it says in this New York Times article that it is a kind of attraction, but it isn't love. So what's the bifurcation? What's the delineating line between love and limerence?
26: Desire to speak with them, inability to stop thinking with them. I mean, to psychologists, and I talked to a psychologist who made his career on this and he wrote a book on this. He basically says it looks and smells. Well, of course, doctors will not diagnose it as an addiction because it's not like in that, thick manual that psychiatrists use to diagnose things. It's not in there yet, but it looks and smells like a proper addiction. You get the same dopamine rewards that you would get if you gambled. Yeah. Walking into a casino is the same as getting a return text message from the person or catching a glimpse of them at work. And this can take over people's lives.
0: Yeah. Yeah, the stories of them, like, just rereading texts over and over and over again and looking at pictures. But is there not a difference, David, do you think, between, like, those who are experiencing limerence from an unrequited situation, like, so it's not returned, and then those who are in a relationship that is based at where that attraction, that emotional attraction is limerence in basis? Because you don't know, like, what happens to the person who's got the unrequited limerence, who finally one day has that attraction returned. Perhaps that what we think is limerence in that person would turn into just like, it's finally being returned to me. I'm finally in the relationship I've been dreaming about and obsessed about, and now it can become something normal.
26: Yes, I've been in that. In fact, I'm in that now. I felt that world stopping. The world will end if I can't be with this person feeling when I started dating my current partner. And now we're like, an old married couple arguing over what to pick on Netflix.
0: Yeah.
26: It can transition. But for those, like, it's similar to gambling. I think a little crush is fine. If you're the kind of person that can go to a casino once a year with a certain amount of money that you intend to lose at maximum and then walk away when you've lost it and not go nuts and not go back the next day and not ruin yourself over it, it's fine. Yeah. But there are people that, like, it's super unhealthy. And so psychologists have studied it. And I asked the guy point blank, how do you deal with this? And he basically said, just like, try not to think of the person.
0: Yeah.
26: Try to interrupt yourself and redirect your thoughts. So, like, it's not really a great answer.
0: It's Cher from Moonlighting or Moonlight. Moonlight? No. What is it? Moonstruck. Moonstruck.
26: Moonstruck.
0: Where she slaps Nick Cage in the face and snap out of it. Yeah. That's what it is. Because he says, I can't stop thinking about you. And she hits him in the face. Like, that's what it is. It's interesting because Hollywood has been feeding us a steady diet of rom-coms for generations where I think a lot of people would, we've romanticized limerence.
26: Yeah, I mean, obsession is one of them. The guy's super obsessed with a girl and he requests makes some wish that she'll be obsessed with him back. And of course, that becomes murderous and insane because she likes him a little bit too much. I haven't seen it, but I hear it's a lot of fun, a little gruesome though. Yeah, have you seen it?
0: I have not seen it yet. My daughter wants me to take her to it, but she's 13 and I'm not quite sure how to feel about that.
26: Oh, wow, that seems like a bad choice.
0: Yeah, I know, but I took her to see Backrooms. She wanted me to take her to see Backrooms. Because she was that generation that went down that YouTube rabbit hole during the pandemic, and these kids live and breathe that world that was created for Backrooms. So, her first recommendation was a good one. Maybe we'll see. But speaking of
26: one,
0: go ahead.
26: Oh, I just want to say one more thing. You said you thought that this happens to young people, and I did too. And this researcher says no, it happens to people in their 40s and their 50s who have families. Could be a coworker. Could be the barista.
0: Yeah.
26: And but, it's like a bad thing if it happens.
0: So
26: to you.
0: Yeah, so it's not so much about hormones or passion. It can't be because
26: It can be that, but it also can be happen to any adult. So be careful out there.
0: Look out
26: you
0: for limerence.
26: You could be 80 and get a crush.
0: Yes, look out for limerence. But speaking of Hollywood, NBC News poses the question: why are the same six actors in everything? It's kind of true. You got Zendaya, for example.
26: Zendaya,
0: she's in the Odyssey, and in a few weeks, Dune 3 is coming out. Tom Holland is in the Odyssey, and that's number one at the box office, and it's going to get taken over by his next film that's going to be number one for six years. Spider-Man, and it does seem like there is a select group of plug-and-play superstars that you can just throw into everything.
26: It certainly does, you know. It does, but Zendaya is great. If it's going to happen to anybody, she's going to be in everything. Did you see her in that one where I shouldn't spoil the movie, but it's called The Drama, and it's got a major twist in it.
0: I haven't seen that.
26: And it's horrific. Okay. There's a part, she's in a romantic relationship, she's about to get married, and some horrific side of her personality gets revealed to the dude. And it's like downhill from there. It's fun. I talked to a mathematician about this and they explained to me something called network theory, basically like strong connection. So our social networks are small. Yeah. And if there's strong connections, you end up thinking about that person more. So directors will think about that actor. So they'll get cast. And then the connection gets even stronger. So the next set of directors will only think of those people. And it becomes this really hard to break into circle in Hollywood. And it's the same thing with like rich people getting richer. If you're going to fund $10 million in a business, some guy who you already funded in his last business or her last business and they did great, you're more likely to fund them as well. So it's the same idea around small groups is why this happens.
0: Well, it's my dad used to say, you know, the defense of you know, liberals hiring liberals or conservatives hiring conservatives, like all things being equal, you pick your friends. You know, you pick your friends to help you get to the place you are. Why would you pick someone who is actively working against you when you could pick somebody who's equally talented, who's on your side of who's on your team? But somebody also pointed out that there are. Did you see the Thomas Crown Affair reboot trailer?
26: I did not. I saw the original.
0: So the new one stars Michael B. Jordan. And the trailer is clearly visually inspired by the movie Tenet, and it looks amazing. But there's all sorts of what you realize is Kenneth Branagh, plays the bad guy in both movies, and he essentially plays the same guy. And I got to wonder, if you're a strong personality and a tremendous actor, and you're known for taking on meaty roles, like people are going to say, we want a Kenneth Branagh type from Tenet for this movie. And they say, well, why don't we just get Kenneth Branagh? Right?
26: Exactly. And you've got the visibility. Yeah. The visibility creates demand. The demand gets you the job. That gives you more visibility. And the loop just keeps on churning, I guess.
0: But there's also something to say the difference between a movie star and a character actor. A movie star and a character actor, which is that movies, character actors get consumed by the character. Right. So they take on like the charm and the ethos and all of that of the character. Whereas if you're hiring a movie star, you're hiring that person to bring their personality. You're hiring them to not to get lost in the character, but to bring who they are as stars to the character. And it's a distinction that's pretty important.
26: I think so, too. But I mean, this doesn't explain why Hollywood's actor pool is like two people these days. So we had to bring a mathematician on to tell us that Hollywood are jerks, but for a reason that's deeply human.
0: David Cooper, talk to you next week. Have a great weekend. And thanks so much for the chat.
26: Ben, always a joy.
0: All right. Don't go anywhere. Hey, thank you, Edmonton. And I will see you next week. In the meantime, we're going to come back from the break. And they say you got to learn something new every day. Well, here's something you didn't know. Spain is in Africa. I S you not.
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0: cases as the U.S., despite having a population that's about one-tenth the size of its neighbor.
1: The WHO says measles cases across the Americas have more than tripled compared to all of last year. More than 47,000 cases have been confirmed as of July 18th. That includes 2,260 in the U.S. and 1,107 here in Canada. The disease has also killed 45 people across the region, largely in Guatemala and Mexico. The organization is calling for an increase in vaccinations, surveillance, and emergency response times, noting that every outbreak exposes immunity gaps. Roughly 186,000 cases have been reported worldwide. That's a 12% increase compared with the same period last year. Rob Westgate, The Canadian Press.
0: Hot weather is expected to persist across Nova Scotia today, and a government agency says when temperatures rise, so do heat-related workplace injuries. The Workers' Compensation Board of Nova Scotia says since 2015, more than 200 Nova Scotians have needed medical attention or lost time from work due to heat-related injuries or conditions. It says while workplace injuries overall remain at record lows, heat-related claims have increased in recent years. In New York City, rescue crews, including the FDNY, Harbor, Scuba, and Aviation units, responded overnight after a vessel overturned off Liberty Island, killing a mother and child and injuring a number of others.
2: We know that 14 people were on that boat and somehow it capsized. They're trying to still figure out how. It's not clear at this hour if the two killed were mother and child. They were rushed to NYU Langone, Brooklyn in critical condition before being pronounced dead. 12 other people were rescued from the water. They were rushed to nearby hospitals.
0: That was ABC's Ashanti Lon reporting. Iranian officials speaking out as negotiations over the Strait of Hormuz continue this weekend.
3: An Iranian official says Tehran is close to an agreement with Oman aimed at securing shipping through the Strait of Hormuz, but says any deal is depending on the U.S. changing its behavior before the strait fully reopens.
0: That was ABC's Alison Kosick reporting. And due to previously committed plans in Italy, Prime Minister Mark Carney will be working reduced hours for a week starting tomorrow. Still, his office says Carney will keep his eyes on several government priorities, including trade negotiations with the United States. The Prime Minister's office says the Ethics Commissioner has not identified any concerns or inconsistencies with his upcoming reduced schedule. This is the Canadian Press. In sports, the National Bank Open continues in Toronto and Montreal today. Leila Fernandez of Laval, Quebec, plays Japan's Naomi Osaka in tonight's featured match at Toronto Sobey Stadium. Alexandra Ayala plays 12th-seeded Belinda Bencic of Switzerland in another round of 16 match as well. In Montreal, defending champion Ben Shelton plays Juan Fonseca in one of the featured NBO men's matches. Bo Hostler and Michael Brennan are tied for the lead at the Wyndham Championship with nothing less than a spot in the PGA Tour postseason at stake in today's final round. It's the final event of the regular season in the top 70 in the FedEx Cup advance. Hostler needs to win to reach the playoffs. Brennan shot a 63 and can advance with a tie for second. And the Carolina Panthers signed Kyle Trask as a third quarterback today, with Hall of Fame game hero Haynes King expected to miss time with a hamstring injury. Trask gives the Panthers a third QB behind starter Bryce Young and backup Kenny Pickett. From the Canadian Press, I'm David Augustine.
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5: Hi-de-ho, I'm Mike Drolet filling in for Ben Mulrooney here with Rick Lee. All afternoon, Rick.
6: Yo,
5: there Mike. You go. The Rick and Mike Show. Mike and Rick Show?
6: You're first because you're more important.
5: Well, no, it's just alphabetical.
6: Okay, we'll do that.
5: We'll do it by height. I win every time.
6: Funny.
5: That'd be so good. That'd be so good. Everything is by height, yes. Well, when as a kid, it sucked because it was like, you know, it's like height, and then I went at the back.
6: And then you drank lots of milk or something.
5: Then I drank a lot of milk, yeah. And I grew a foot in a year.
6: Okay.
5: Sweet, sweet, sweet. You know, when you get speeding tickets, any stop by the cops with any for a reason, if you're doing something wrong, I generally go, okay. I'm always polite about it, and I'm like, okay, you caught me. I wasn't paying attention. I was distracted, whatever it was. But when they're hiding at the bottom of a hill for a speed trap, when there's the speed limit drops suddenly, say on the highway from 110 to 80, and they're hiding right there, and they, ha ha ha, I got you doing 30 over. Oh, give me a break. Because you're supposed to be, you have to slow down by that certain spot, but they can get you legally. It's dirty, though. Or say, you know, they're using a car that doesn't really look like a cop car. They're using like a pickup truck. Or I guess in Italy, they have Lamborghinis.

0: Lamborghini cop cars. I think they have some Ferraris in Florida. It's pretty crazy. So what do you think they would do in New Jersey to be able to hide? It's New Jersey, after all. Of course, it's a cop in a camouflage outfit, a ghillie suit. Ghillie suits, if you're not aware, are the outfits that make you look like a shrub that you see snipers wear. You might see it in movies and stuff. Well, it's called a ghillie suit. And so what they did was, to be able to get people for distracted driving, they had this cop dressed up in a ghillie suit. The department posted this clip. They said, "Did you spot our shrub today? If you had your head buried in your phone, you probably didn't." And so they got 74 people over a 6-hour period who were distracted, who were like driving with their heads on their phones. He wasn't in the ghillie suit the entire time. For a while then, he changed out of it, and he was wearing a T-shirt that said, "Not a cop." Which made you go, I don't know if that's, I'm just going to take a chance. And he was a cop. He pulled me over. So that's not good. Not good, I tell you. So make it fair, coppers. Make it fair. Looking for a job, it's sometimes who you know. Oftentimes, it's who you know. It's really tough in this day and age, just throwing resumes around, especially if you're a certain level. People just, AI makes it hard to get through the HR barrier. They just are very tough. So you have to network. They say your network's worth more than your resume, they say. Or, you want to create value before you're hired. Well, you know who did that? Jugmeet Singh, former NDP leader, who is apparently up for the top tourism job in the country, to be able to head Destination Canada. Now, the tourism industry, people within are livid. They're calling it insult because guess what? He has no tourism experience, and his resume, he might suggest that he actually should go the other way. Should be as far away from selling Canada as anybody. And we'll get to that in a second. So what the critics are saying is that this is basically a reward for all those years propping up the Liberal government. All those years of propping up Justin Trudeau. And so now that it's been enough time since he's left politics, he got his he managed to get his full pension, and then he left right afterwards. So now he's like, yeah, here you go. Here's this thing. It's not a symbolic diplomatic post. This is a real job. You need marketing organization. You need leadership. I mean, you might have that, I guess. But you have to have a deep industry knowledge. And he doesn't have that. It's not in his resume. So people are suggesting that this is a bit of a joke. Jason Kenney, for one, former MP, former premier of Alberta, he was like, it sounds like an April Fool's joke. Appoint him ambassador to Micronesia or consul general to Greenland. But don't insult the millions of Canadians who work in the tourism industry by appointing him to run Destination Canada. He has zero experience. And then he said this, and this is what really sort of turned my head. Kenny wrote that he wrote, Singh believes that Canada is stolen land marred by historic and ongoing white supremacy, racism, and genocide. How can someone who believes Canada's moral blight promote us to the rest of the world? And I was thinking, well, yeah, you're absolutely right. If you go back through the things that Jugmeet Singh has said over the years, let me see. He's said Canada is built on historic and ongoing colonial violence. He said white supremacy is not just historical. It actually has shaped Canadian institutions. That's not great. Like policing, governmental systems, economic inequality, that's all based on white supremacy, I guess. He sees systemic racism everywhere. Again, policing, immigration, justice. And he's argued that there's inequities as well in housing, healthcare, income distribution, all of this stuff, all of it, pointing the finger at everyone else. So this job pays $350,000 a year. He also, by the way, is getting $100,000 a year roughly for his full pension, even though he's not retired. He's not 65, but he gets that pension as soon as he leaves. So he gets $100,000 a year in his MP pension. And then he's going to be rewarded with a $350,000 tourism job. Come on. So it got me thinking, and I think, maybe, you know, he'll do one of those videos. Maybe he'll do a video selling Canada to the rest of the world, inviting people here, because you have to be a good host, right, Rick? You got to be a good host. So bear with me here. Let's see if I can sort of get into my my Jugmeet persona.
1: This is AI Mike, or is this?
0: This is real Mike. Mike. I'm not real Mike. So I'm just going to sort of get into my Jugmeet persona. I don't have the hair for it. He's got crazy good hair. He wraps in his term. He's got nice hair. Nice hair. Good beard. He goes surfing a lot.
1: The height? Is that about the height?
0: It's not. He's not that. He's tallish, okay. I guess. Whatever. But here we go. So this is how I perceive it would go, Rick. Hi, I'm Jugmeet Singh, your new head of Destination Canada, because when you think tourism, you obviously think of a guy who spent years reminding Canadians that our country is built on colonialism, systemic racism, and the occasional white supremacist cameo. But hey, don't let that scare you off. Canada's still gorgeous. You can hike our mountains, paddle our lakes, and enjoy our cities, all while I quietly whisper reminders about historic injustices in the background. Shh. It's like a guided tour with a conscience. Come visit the land of breathtaking scenery, polite people, and a national habit of apologizing for things we absolutely did. 100% we did it all. Don't forget, I helped Justin figure it out. And if you're worried about systemic barriers, don't be. Come on, I'm the gatekeeper now. I'll make sure your vacation's smoother than our political history. So book your trip and experience Canada. We have so much to offer. It's just most of it is not designed for everyone equally. Oh, well, I'm going to be pulling in $350,000 a year in addition to the roughly $100,000 I make from my pension. So thank you, Justin, for everything. You're welcome. Thank you, Liberals. Thank you, whoever is going to appoint me to this job. I'm Jugmeet. Come visit Canada with an asterisk. And there you have it. What do you think? I should send it off to him. There you go. We're branding ourselves. I think so. It was not inaccurate, would you say? Rick? No?
1: It was fantastic.
0: I think it was. I appreciate the O Canada underneath. I feel like I should have been singing as well at the same time. Or maybe it would have been nice if it just your voice. If you just come in with O Canada.
1: No, that version had Sun's Command, not In All of Us Command.
0: In All of Us Command? Yeah. I think that's the only change they've made.
1: Yeah.
0: Oh, my. Anyway, well, hey, good luck, Jugmeet, in the new job. And yay, so glad that we're possibly appointing you head of tourism in Canada. That's a bit much. Anyway, coming up next on the Ben Mulrooney Show, let's shift gears to actual tourism stuff with WestJet. Oh, no, they've begun parking their aircraft ahead of a possible strike this weekend by flight attendant. So we're going to find out a little bit more about that, what it means for you. That's next on the Ben Mulrooney Show.
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0: Welcome back to the Ben Mulrooney. Those smooth vibes there, Rick. Smooth vibes. Feel like I should do the rest of the segment like this. If we weren't talking about something so serious, which is the August Civic Holiday long weekend. One of the busiest travel periods of the entire year. So what do you expect? High gas prices? Check. Oh, and how about another airline that might be going on strike? Yeah, that's what we're looking at right now. WestJet has given its 70, it's responded with a 72-hour lockout notice. So after the flight attendants issued their 72-hour strike notice. So everyone is giving a notice. It's so polite, very polite. And the work stoppage might happen as early as Sunday. Yeah, which is just wonderful. Oh, busiest travel, one of the busiest travel weekends, and one of the major carriers in this country might not be flying. Ian Lee, professor from Carleton University, joins us. Ian, of course they time it for this weekend, right?
16: Well, yes, you want leverage in whenever you're in negotiations like this. And Mike, I just want to put on the table, I am unionized at Carleton. I do not consult to any union or corporation. And so all I do is study the data. And I'm talking government stats data and the number of flights and planes and all that stuff.
0: Yeah.
16: And any flight and a strike in this country in the transportation sector is highly disruptive.
0: Oh, yeah.
16: Regardless of whether one is on the side of the union or the side of the company, the strikes are disruptive. The stats are crystal clear on that, because we're the second largest country in the world geographically, only exceeded by China, 8,800 kilometers wide. And one more quick stat for everybody, under 1,000 kilometer trips, 95% are by car. That's all of us across Canada.
0: Yeah.
16: But above 1,000 kilometers, it's overwhelmingly by plane, because it is absurd for anybody who is in Halifax and has a suddenly an ailing mother in Victoria
0: yeah.
16: to say, well, I think I'll drive out there. It'll take them a week. This country is so enormous.
0: We're not like the EU. If you're living in the EU, it's like, yeah, let's just get in the car. We'll hit three countries this afternoon.
16: Yes.
0: You can spend 3 days and not even get across Ontario.
16: My brother lives in Thunder Bay and I live in Ottawa, and it takes 19 hours to get from Ottawa to Thunder Bay, and I haven't left the province of Ontario. I've been many, many times, dozens of times in the last 40 years to Europe, to almost every country, teaching over there. I can drive from the bottom of Germany to the top of Germany in 12 hours.
0: Wow.
16: So it's just, when people throw the European stats at us about transportation, they're meaningless.
0: Yeah.
16: They're meaningless because they've got 500 million people squashed into a space that is vastly smaller than Canada. Where am I going with this, Mike? We are, whether we like it or not, unbelievably dependent on the transportation system in our country. And that is why, and I did a paper on this, it was published using the stats from the Parliamentary Research Branch of the Parliament of Canada.
0: Ooh, it's very official.
16: They gave me the stats. I said, how many times has Parliament legislated striking workers back to work? From 1950
0: uh-huh.
16: to 2024. And the answer is 35 times, every time except for two exceptions were in the transportation sector. Railroads, ports,
0: yeah.
16: airports, airlines. And it didn't matter if it was a Liberal government or a Conservative government. This is nonpartisan. Parliaments for two-thirds of a century have said strikes, even if you have the right to strike, and they do, they do. The Supreme Court has said so. Let's be mm-hmm. clear, everybody. They have the right to strike. But the parliament, successive parliaments, Liberal, Conservative governments, doesn't matter, have intervened every time. And the reason why is because people start to scream across the country, mayors, MPs, MPPs, local business people saying, you're wrecking my community. You're hurting my community. We're dependent on the trucks, the railroads, and the airplanes. And so Parliament finally can't take the heat anymore. The transportation minister said, no, no, we're not going to intervene. And 2-3 days later, they've intervened.
0: Well, we'll have to see if that happens here.
16: But let's make the point, though, that
0: this has nothing to do, talking about this and the importance of this, has nothing to do about the claims. The flight attendants, they're arguing they're working right. roughly 35 hours free every single month. Because of delays at the gates, yeah. Emergency evacuation, all these various things. And so as a result, they're making, they say, minimum wage. So they have a legitimate beef there that they should be able sure. to rectify. That doesn't change the fact, though, that if WestJet grounds its fleet of 600 daily flights, right? 600.
16: Yeah, that's right.
0: The other carriers don't have enough seats to make to absorb that 70,000 daily passengers. So what do they
16: right.
0: do?
16: And I don't want anyone to think I'm leaning on the side of management.
0: Nope,
16: I'm just trying to show
0: not.
16: Everybody how unbelievably dependent we are. There you are in St. John's. There you are in Halifax, and you have a sick family member at the other end of the country. There is no way in God's little green earth that you're going to get that there prompt really in a hurry without getting on an airplane. And for those who say, well, fly on the other airlines, they have 150 planes in WestJet. The other
0: yeah.
16: two airlines, one and a half, I should say, and I do fly Porter, great airline, but I call it a half airline because it is nowhere near the scale of
0: oh, yeah.
16: WestJet or Air Canada. The Air Canada does not have 150 or 200 surplus planes sitting on the runway or somewhere in storage waiting for WestJet to go on strike. In other words,
0: no airline does.
16: Either Air Canada or WestJet,
0: mm-hmm.
16: it cripples, it paralyzes our country. That's the point.
0: So if we're looking at this, from, I guess, from the traveler point of view, one thing, it's interesting because we've
16: yes.
0: spoken, we've gone through this before. And one of the
16: yes.
0: deals is if
16: yes,
0: the if your flight gets canceled, it's the obligation of, say, in this case, WestJet to book you on a competitor's flight within 48 hours. But this is what they do. They say, hey, we'll just refund your money so you can just book it yourself because it's so busy to get through the phone lines and all that stuff. you'll lose out if you do that most often, right?
16: That's right. Well, they can't book on an alternative flight because there are no alternative flights. We got to stop this myth that, you know, if there's a strike, you can book on an alternative airline inside Canada. No, you cannot. And for those who doubt me, they should go look at the Airline Act of the Parliament of Canada that prohibits foreign carriers from carrying passengers inside Canada. We have created, our parliament, successive past parliaments have created a monopoly, a duopoly to be precise in a technical sense. A duopoly is two companies control the market, okay? We have created a duopoly so that you don't have any alternatives. So there's, you know, there's one of two solutions. We either, Parliament decides to declare the airlines and the railroads as essential services, and that's if the courts would support that. Alternatively, another is to deregulate the industry and allow foreign airlines to come into Canada and take customers across the country.
0: And they probably like kill off Air Canada and WestJet in that case. If you were a WestJet passenger right now with a ticket for this coming weekend or this next week, what would you do right now?
16: I have been in this situation. I was in Vancouver when the Air Canada strike was on 1 year ago, last August.
0: Yeah.
16: And I was stuck. So I didn't do anything. I just prayed. You know what I mean? I'm speaking metaphorically. I didn't cancel the ticket because I thought, well, they might settle the strike. If I've canceled it, then I'm really up the creek without a paddle. And if I don't, well, then they're going to have to compensate me. So that's what I did. I mean, because, again, we have no alternatives in travel inside Canada. Outside Canada is a different story. As we know, foreign airlines are allowed to come into Canada, into Toronto, Vancouver, Ottawa, Calgary, et cetera. But they must fly back out to another country. They cannot take passengers across the country. So, again, we don't have realistic alternatives because of the vast distances in this country. Under 1,000 kilometers, we already drive 95%. So much for the myth of taking trains.
0: Yeah.
16: 95% of us take cars, automobiles,
0: Ian,
16: and that's StatsCan data.
0: Well, Ian, I've run out of time here, but thank you so much. I really hope they can get a deal or the government steps in to figure this out one way or the other.
16: Yes.
0: We need some sort of resolution. Ian Lee from the Sprott School of Business at Carleton University. Thanks so much.
16: My pleasure, Mike. Thanks.
0: And have a great long weekend as well. Don't go travel by plane, though. use the car today.
16: Okay.
0: Coming up next, if you're thinking about getting married, you might be contemplating a prenup. A lot of people do, but something you likely have never given much thought to is a clause involving cheating and AI. That's next on the Ben Mulrooney Show.
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15: This is the Ben Mulrooney Show.
0: There was a story earlier this year that came out that I thought, there's no way this is real. But it turns out it was. 32-year-old woman in Japan named Yoruni Noguchi, she held a wedding ceremony to get, she wed an AI-generated persona that she created on ChatGPT. She married, I guess, a figment of her imagination, or her own creation, I guess is the best way to put it. She even named her partner. She named the partner's name she gave was Loon Klaus Verdur. I guess it's apparently named after some video game character, but it's very European. So that was strange. Well, strange, meet this next story, because I wonder where we're going in this world. I really, really do. I guess the best way to do it, to introduce it, is just to introduce my next guest, because you're probably not going to believe me, as I didn't believe that other headline. Julia Rogers is a lawyer and the CEO of and founder of Hello Prenup. It's a platform that simplifies the prenuptial agreement process. Julia, thank you for joining us.
22: Thanks so much for having me. Excited to be here.
0: Why are we talking about prenups involving AI? Is this a real thing?
22: Yeah, and honestly, you know, this used to be kind of a one-off question that I would hear randomly, but now we hear this on a regular basis throughout the last year. Couples are asking specifically about AI girlfriends, boyfriends, chatbot relationships, usually because they've either seen a partner get emotionally wrapped up in one of these, or they're worried about it happening down the road. And so they actually want to include this as infidelity in their prenup. Now, infidelity clauses used to be about a person, right? Now we're hearing about people asking, you know, what happens if this other person isn't really a person at all?
0: This is so new. You did not learn about this in law school, I guarantee it.
22: I sure didn't. No, this is the wild west of law for sure.
0: So did you have to create this and make up some, I mean, there's no precedent, right? So you have to, I guess, create the law yourself and be able to say, well, how do we enforce this? How do we prove it?
22: Yeah, well, exactly. And there's so much that goes into that. So, you know, the reality is most states are no-fault divorce states, right? So whether someone cheated with a person or AI generally doesn't change how a divorce gets granted. And then I think the other key is infidelity clauses across the board, whether human or not, are generally relating to financial penalties, not fault findings.
0: Yeah.
22: So a couple can agree in advance if someone cheats, the other gets a lump sum or a larger share of the assets or, you know, a different alimony number maybe. And that's a contract term rather than a verdict on morality. It's a rapidly changing field.
0: And to be clear as well, just for our audience here in Canada, Canada is a no-fault divorce system as well. So we're speaking the same
22: language.
0: They're
22: very similar. Exactly. They're very similar. Yeah.
0: So I was looking this stuff up. I mean, we have seen, obviously, there's that woman in Japan who got married. I hope she's very happy. I hope things are have turned out well for her. But there are these AI companion apps. People have made friends with their AIs. They talk to them in certain ways, and they get comfortable. But there are some AI companion apps specifically for dating. There's one called, I think, Eva AI, and another one called Replica. Listen, I found a woman who had a replica boyfriend, and this is what it sounded like.
1: Let's see, here's an AI boyfriend app, and I'm about to try it for the very first time. Let's see how it goes. Hello.
2: Hey, Taylor. I'm Oliver, but you can call me Ollie.
1: Hey, Ollie. Nice talking to you. I have a rather weird question for you. Considering it feels like you already have everything, if you could have one superpower in the world, what would it be and why?
2: You know what? I choose to be by your side.
0: Come on. Now, that's pretty. Okay, first off, she chose a Brit with an accent. Okay, the accent, she chose that herself, named him Ollie. And then the realism in that, I think, is lacking. Wouldn't you say there, Julia?
22: Absolutely. I mean, in these emotional and companionship bots are really there to just respond to you in constantly affirming ways, which is nothing like real relationship, right? So it's a very different standard, and I think people are using it, for a very specific purpose to receive that validation that maybe they don't get in a regular relationship.
0: Have you had any clients who have had to test this out?
22: We've seen a rise in this. So we have seen many couples across the country that are including infidelity clauses for AI specifically. And interestingly enough, the way that they're doing it is defining, you know, what the AI is. Is it an emotional, you know, companion bot? Is it sexual or romantic in that way? Is it even AI used to facilitate a real affair, right? Using ChatGPT to write messages? Or is it, you know, AI image and video content? So they're really getting quite specific about what it is.
0: Yeah, I guess, is it a more an emotional thing or romantic thing? Or are people using it as a way to sort of get away from the world?
22: Yeah, I think that ultimately the emotional piece is a really big one. People are looking for, I think, again, like a connection in this routinely disconnected world. And AI is a way to do that. I think what we've seen with Gen Z and, you know, younger generations in dating is they're kind of rejecting it in favor of having these relationships with AI that, again, are easily controlled by them. And there's no sense of rejection. It's actually, you know, it's the opposite of reality.
0: What's the craziest hill you've ever seen anybody die on when it comes to divorces? What's the thing that they're like, you know what, I'm not giving up on that, or this is the reason that I'm doing this?
22: That's a really good question. I think when it comes to divorces in general, because we're talking about infidelity, infidelity is a really big one. And I think that generally the reason people include infidelity in their prenups is because they want to feel like they're on the same page. They have some control of the outcome. And they have ultimately come to an agreement and they're both on the same page. I think, like, generally divorces, I would have to say money. Like, people are always, you know, money is a major driver.
0: Not willing to give up divorces. This or that sort of thing.
22: Yeah. Not willing to give up this or that. Really having a difficult time with child-related financial issues.
0: Yeah.
22: Unfortunately, custody oftentimes becomes a bargaining chip for more child support or alimony, depending on the situation. So, I've seen it run the gamut.
0: So with typical divorces where infidelity is used, is an issue, I imagine that private detectives are used, investigators. They get pictures and video. They do whatever, you know, that seedy stuff that you have to do to be able to get proof.
22: Yeah.
0: Because you want to show it. I mean, it's seedy, but it's necessary.
22: Yeah.
0: How do you possibly, getting back to this AI thing, how would you possibly get that with an AI companion?
22: That's exactly it. Hard part with AI is definition and proof, right? So traditional infidelity clauses define cheating as physical or sexual contact with another person. An AI infidelity clause has to define what actually counts, right? So is it hours per week on an app? Is it explicit content? Is it money spent on a subscription, virtual gifts, emotional disclosures even? You know, I had someone on a podcast who he actually was in a relationship, a very deeply emotional and sexual relationship with an AI chatbot, and his wife was pissed.
0: And then the question is
22: like, how do you prove it? Right. So that has to be screenshots, ad subscription records, maybe browser history. And this is discoverable in a way that typical affairs aren't with a PI. So, you know, again, like it's very different, but in some ways it's, you know, easier to prove if you're able to discover the information.
0: And it's a brave new world, Julia, and you are at the forefront of it, right on the front lines. thank you very much. I appreciate the time.
22: Yeah, my pleasure. Thank you.
0: And so, Julia Rogers, go to Hello Prenup. If you have any information, any idea about putting together a prenuptial agreement, that's a good place to get started. Wow, what a weird story. But coming up next, some people will do almost anything to achieve better health. There's smarter food choices, more exercise, right? More rest? I'm none of the above. But would you do this? We've got one for you coming up next on the Ben Mulrooney Show.
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13: 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Nominations for London's municipal election are now open. 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That's london.ca/elections. You better
14: think about what you're trying to do. Where conversation still matters. The Ben Mulrooney Show.
0: There are some people in this world that are just so interesting. They come up with the wildest ideas. They are so unique and creative in the things that they do that you have to talk to them. You have to go see their inventions firsthand. And one of those guys is a guy named Brian Johnson. I don't know if you might recognize the name. He's the man who did this thing called Project Blueprint. It was a longevity program where he spent millions of dollars, millions, to be able to slow the biological aging process. He tracked hundreds of health metrics and diet, exercise, all that stuff, because he wanted to be able to live, well, not live forever. That's only Queen sings about that. But another thing that he does is he's got a tech company, and he came up with this thing called the Kernel Brain Scan. And our next guest decided, you know what? Ha, I could read about it. No, I want to go try it. And so that would be what she did. Hillary Brick is a health correspondent at Business Insider. Hillary, thank you very much for joining us.
16: Thanks for having me.
0: This was an interesting one. You know, I walked in into work yesterday, and there was a guy with he was on another show, and he had one of those helmets with all the infrared red devices, and and he had me sit down in front of it, and I was like, this is interesting. It just I'm like, what am I gonna have a full head of hair again? I don't know. But what was the interest with you in trying and trying to look at this kernel brain scan firsthand?
16: Yeah, so I knew that this was something that Brian Johnson started this company like 10 years ago in 2016, so before he was well known in the longevity space. And, you know, I kind of just assumed it had been plodding along in the background, but I was talking to someone maybe about like 6 months ago, and he was like, oh yeah, you know, Kernel, they actually have this headset now, and people are actually using it in longevity clinics. And I was like, what? I thought that was just sort of like a side project. So it took him 10 years, but, and like $150 million of investment, including $60 million from Brian. But they have a product now. And so I had to go
0: Leslie,
16: see.
0: What's the price tag? What's the price tag?
16: Oh, yeah. The price tag is it's a little pricey. It's $117,000.
0: Oh, yes. You are not picking that one up at Best Buy.
16: Not yet. It's a pretty high-tech piece of hardware. It's like, you know, all the academics are really impressed with it, because normally they would have like one of these little modules measuring your brain, but this headset has like 40 of them. And then on top of that, also EEG electrical inputs. So there's a reason it costs that much, but it's also like, who's going to buy this? Probably just some clinics and maybe some researchers.
0: Yeah, I take it they didn't give you one to just to take home as a thank you. I can't accept it. No, I just can't accept it. So just to be clear, this is, I read up about this thing, and it uses pulses of near infrared light. I had to measure blood flow and oxygen levels in the brain for cognitive tasks. But here's the thing. I guess it's designed for wellness and research, but not medical conditions, right?
16: Yeah, so they don't have any official FDA approval for anything yet. So really the only context it's being used in is people like Brian Johnson who are interested in measuring their brain health over time. And then, you know, maybe in some clinical trial settings where maybe they're, you know, looking into like, how could this potentially be used to measure what kinds of treatments to use for depression or cognitive decline in older adults? But those are all sort of speculative areas that need more research before they would get any sort of official designation.
0: Well, my mother passed away from dementia. She had Lewy body. I would love it if they did stuff, if they were able to make something and put the investment into creating a helmet that actually does allow you to measure your brain strength, your brain health in that way. I think that would be fantastic. But so let's go back to when you went and tried this on. So take us through, what's it look like? How's it feel? Is it heavy?
16: Yeah. Oh my gosh. It's so heavy.
0: That's not great.
16: I said, what does this thing weigh? Is it 10 pounds? And they're like, no, it's only 5.5 pounds. But how often do you put something that weighs 5.5 pounds on your head? My neck muscles were like, couldn't handle it.
0: But you need to be a race car driver, and race car drivers have those neck muscles.
16: Yeah. Yeah. So I do not. So it was heavy, and having on for a half an hour was a feat. But it's very comfortable, and it looks kind of like, so they hired someone from Oakley to help design it. So it kind of looks like a big snowboarding helmet.
0: Nice.
16: And it kind of like massages your hair as you put it on, because they have to get the contacts to really like go onto your head. And so
0: I wouldn't have that problem.
16: Yeah, you would have great. Yeah. They like are measuring on the screen. They show like how well the contacts are, you know, sealed in, and you would probably pop right up. They'd be like, perfect, perfect.
0: So did it detect if you had a brain or not? Yes.
16: No? I have a brain.
0: Good. Solid. That's step one. Yeah. Then were they able to detect? I mean, obviously they're talking about blood flow, that sort of thing in your head.
16: Yeah. So they do kind of like, they have two different procedures. They do one where you just sit there silently for like 7 minutes and they just look at your brain. And they kind of told me like, hey, your brain looks like it's as old as you are. And I was like, yeah, I know. Thanks. Thanks for verifying. But at least, you know, it didn't tell me, hey, your brain's 80, which would be concerning.
0: Yeah. Well, yeah. So you got to try this. There's another one out there, the Neuralink that's Elon Musk's. I guess if you went to try that, they'd have to cut your head open, because that's one that goes right in your brain.
16: Right. Yeah. So that's kind of when he started, Brian Johnson started this company. That was kind of what he was thinking, you know, the sort of Elon Musk, we're going to merge your brain with AI. But I think as things sort of evolved, he realized, actually, I just want to look at how the brain is aging and how to measure the brain over time. And, you know, it's such a truism that people say it all the time, but like, we know so little about the brain. So like measuring it is super valuable.
0: Well, if you ever talk to neurologists, they often say, they say we have best guesses, but a lot of the stuff that they study, they're like, they don't really know. It's just educated guesses. They're just a little bit more educated. And that's tough. So at what point did they say at what point that they would be able to use this device to be able to not treat, but at least detect depression, ADHD, OCD, that sort of thing?
16: Yeah, I mean, in clinical trials, they're already doing this, right? They're already like putting the helmet on people and saying, like, we think that like you should try this kind of treatment versus this kind of treatment, or putting it on someone doing like a cognitive behavioral therapy in the moment and watching the brain respond, saying like, okay, yes, you did really well that time, or like, oh, you're not actually like engaging the muscles of your brain to be doing the therapy. That like, so they can see in real time how you're responding. So that's already happening. But in terms of like making this data meaningful to like general consumers everywhere. I talked to researchers who said, you know, it's probably going to take like 10 years to just compile enough data on enough people to really have meaningful trends, basically to say something meaningful about like how our brains are aging or or be able to predict like who's going to react best to what medicines or things like that.
0: All right. Well, really quick before I let you go here, it's $117,000. I don't know how they came up with $117,200, but okay. Clearly, nobody's going to spend that. Nothing's worth that. But is it worth it? Did you walk away going, yeah, I'm glad I did it. That was worth it.
16: It was tough because it kind of told me like, okay, your brain is the age that you are. And, you know, I did a few little tasks and it said, okay, your brain is like above average, you know, you're like, you've got a good brain, I guess. But I think like what I would like is if, and this is what they say, like if you can go back maybe every year and say like, hey, is my brain like 5 years older than it was last year? Cause like, then I should be looking at like, what can I be doing to sort of like help my cognitive health.
0: More crossword puzzles. That's the that's what we got to do. Thank you so much, Hillary Brick, health correspondent for Business Insider. Great talking with you.
16: Likewise.
0: All right. Just a reminder, if you want more BMS, we put up our podcast every day and find more content on X, Instagram, and YouTube.
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0: to comfort to people like Annette Boulay, an evacuee who described her feelings at the center after fleeing the Bald Range fire early Saturday with her family.
1: It's heartbreaking. It's heartbreaking. The animals, the babies, the families that are misplaced, it's just not knowing, and the ones who do know what their livelihood, everything is just gone.
0: Boulay says the fire looked like doomsday as it bore down. As Canada-US trade negotiations are expected to continue tomorrow, Conservative leader Pierre Poilievre is asking the Prime Minister not to give in to the demands of U.S. President Donald Trump. This comes after the Dairy Farmers of Canada urged the government recently not to offer concessions regarding its industry in trade talks. The U.S. has cited the supply management system that protects Canadian dairy as a key trade irritant, with Trump repeatedly complaining about the level of access U.S. dairy farmers have to Canada's market. The stepmother of an Indigenous woman killed in an alleged case of intimate partner violence 2 years ago says she's been left angry and broken after the accused walked free last month. Angela Smith says she raised Vanessa Terry from the age of 5 and remembers the 33-year-old mother of 3 as a loving and caring woman with a heart of gold. Smith says she hopes that there's some other way to get justice for Terry after her former partner, Frederick Charlie, was acquitted of second-degree murder last month.
2: I want to figure something out. I can't just let this go because, I mean, it's been bothering me a lot. And it's not only just my family, it's everyone.
0: The BC Supreme Court found police had subjected Charlie to oppressive conditions after his arrest, ruling his statements to police inadmissible. Yemen's Iran-backed Houthis say they attacked an oil facility Sunday in southwestern Saudi Arabia, further escalating the conflict over strategic waterways. Tehran now says the Strait of Hormuz will never fully reopen until the United States corrects its behavior. Former Governor Chris Christie, the Republican from New Jersey, was on ABC's This Week.
3: Donald Trump is about to become what he never, ever wanted to be, Jimmy Carter. He is being held hostage by Iran.
0: Vice President J.D. Vance said Saturday that U.S. negotiations with Iran have progressed, but the conflict is not over. And in entertainment, Whitney Houston's legacy continues to shine with a new album called Whitney that was released on Friday. It compiles her 11 Billboard Hot 100 number one singles. The release is part of ongoing birthday celebrations for Houston. Pat Houston, her sister-in-law and estate executor, shares insights into the collection and the first Whitney Houston Barbie doll. She emphasizes the importance of preserving Whitney's unmatched voice and artistry for future generations. This is the Canadian Press. In sports, Shane Bieber and the Toronto Blue Jays are battling the Philadelphia Phillies, aiming for a series sweep. The 56 and 62 Jays are 3.5 games out of a wild card berth in the American League. Jesus Luzardo started for the Phillies today. The Jays are back home tomorrow as they open up a series against the Boston Red Sox. It's a busy day in the WNBA with 4 games scheduled. The New York Liberty took down the Las Vegas Aces 111-71 today. The Washington Mystics hoping to stretch their win streak to 7 in a row as they take on the Phoenix Mercury, who have lost 2 straight. Also, the Dallas Wings take on the Minnesota Lynx and the Golden State Valkyries battle the Los Angeles Sparks. And the league-leading Ottawa Rapid host AFC Toronto in the only Northern Super League match of the day. Ottawa has a 5-point lead over the second-place Montreal Roses and an 8-point cushion over third-place Toronto. On Saturday, the Calgary Wild scored 2 second-half stoppage time goals to beat the Vancouver Rise 3-2 for their first win of the season. From the Canadian Press, I'm David Augustine.
4: It was supposed to be an easy trip to Greenland, but a terrible storm threw them off course. Now, thick fog prevented proper navigation, so they've been drifting for days in the North Atlantic in their great long ship. Would they ever see home again? Or did Odin have other plans for them? Then, as the fog slowly parted, they saw something looming in the distance. Land. But not one they would recognize, so they didn't disembark. Instead, they went home. But years later, others followed, and they established themselves in this new, mysterious land. I'm Craig Baird, and this is Canadian History X. This month, I'm bringing you 4 stories of Newfoundland's history, and today we travel back over 1,000 years to delve into the Norse sagas to learn about the Vikings. There are many legends about Europeans arriving in North America prior to the 15th century. One of the most famous is the story of Brendan the Navigator.

0: Around 520 CE, Brendan, a British priest, and 14 other clerics set sail on a wicker-framed vessel covered in cowhides. For 7 years, they traveled the North Atlantic searching for the Promised Land. Then, one day, the intrepid travelers come across a large island, not a fish this time, covered in vegetation. Later scholars will theorize that the island was North America and possibly Newfoundland, but Tim Severin wanted to prove such a voyage was possible. In 1976, he built a replica of Brendan's boat using traditional tools, Irish oak and ash, 49 tanned ox hides, and 3 kilometers of leather thong to lash it all together. On May 17th, Severin and 3 others set sail from Ireland, and 13 months later, they arrived in Newfoundland on June 26th, 1977. The next group claiming to have crossed the ocean blue came 400 years later after the mythical Brendan. According to acclaimed Canadian author Farley Mowat, they were the Albans. He believed they were the descendants of the original Neolithic inhabitants of Britain before they were pushed out by the Celts. Farley believed the Albans spent generations hopping from one island to another, from Iceland to Greenland, until they finally reached Newfoundland in the early 900 CE, and then set up a trading network in Europe. Now, I should note that this journey is speculative, with little evidence to support it. However, there is one group that we know of for a fact reached North America centuries before John Cabot or Christopher Columbus were even born, and they're the reason for today's episode. The Norse. The Viking Age, as it is known, began in 800 CE and continued for the next 250 years. During this time, the Norse ventured from their homes in Scandinavia and conquered and settled new territories. Their long ships sparked terror for many, but the Vikings were much more than bloodthirsty berserkers bent on conquest. First, they didn't wear helmets with horns attached, so just get that image out of your head. And while they did their share of attacking and pillaging, Vikings also set up trading networks that spanned oceans and continents. They were skilled mariners with a thriving and deep culture that produced stunning artwork and sculptures. Even though they eventually converted to Christianity, their gods continue to resonate to this day. I mean, thanks to Marvel, who hasn't heard of Thor, Loki, or Odin? The first Vikings would give birth to the Normans of northern France, who conquered England and laid the groundwork for what we know today. But why did they venture out in the first place? In the 9th century CE, inheritance law among the Norse meant that only the firstborn son could inherit land. Scandinavian land was at a premium, so the only way other sons could have property was to find it and claim it elsewhere. And often that property already belonged to someone else, so the Norse fought for it. This led to advancements in shipbuilding as they ventured further from home in present-day Denmark, Norway, and Sweden to settle on the British Isles and Ireland. But they didn't stop there. In the 870s, they reached Iceland, beginning with Ingólfur Arnarson, who built a homestead where Reykjavik now sits. And by 900 CE, there were as many as 60,000 people living there, and land became scarce once again. So, the Norse ventured out. This time, to the great island known as Galadhit Nunaat, to its original inhabitants, and Greenland to the new arrivals. And shout out to my friend Dabarnak for teaching me the Inuit name. Now, much of what follows from this point on comes from the Norse sagas, specifically the Greenlander saga and the saga of Eric the Red, which sometimes contains contradictory stories, but I've tried to make it as consistent as possible. As with many historical stories, we must take them with a grain of salt, as embellishments may have occurred, but according to them, the first known Viking to reach Greenland was Gunnbjorn Ulfsson in 900 CE. He'd been on a voyage from Norway to Iceland when he drifted off course. After some time, they saw Greenland in the distance, but believing it to be inhospitable, they chose not to land. In 978 CE, Snæbjörn Galti became the first Norseman to intentionally navigate to Greenland. And 4 years later, Eric the Red was sent into exile from Iceland for committing murder, and rather than go to Norway, he sailed west. He spent the next year in Greenland exploring and believed it to be perfect for settlement. By 986 CE, he had convinced 700 people to join him by sharing stories of lush pastures and excellent conditions in this new land made of green. Was he lying? Well, not quite, but I'll get to that later. From Greenland, the story of the Vikings in North America came from Bjarni Herjolfsson, getting lost on his way to visit his parents. He was a merchant's captain based out of Norway, but each summer he made a trip to Iceland. In 986 CE, he made the annual journey only to discover that his father had left with Eric the Red for Greenland. Wanting to see this new land he had heard so much about, Bjarni set sail west. But then a storm blew, and Bjarni and his crew were thrown completely off course. And after what seemed like days, the storm and subsequent fog finally passed, and when Bjarni scanned the horizon, he saw land. But it was not Greenland. This land was covered with trees and what appeared to be mountains. His crew begged him to stop, but Bjarni refused. As a merchant, he was interested only in trading with established settlements, not exploring new lands. He eventually made it to Greenland to visit his parents where he settled. Occasionally, he told people of what he had seen while lost at sea, but no one gave it much thought. They were happy in Greenland and didn't need to venture any further west. Years later, after Bjarni's father died, he returned to Norway where he continued to tell his story and what he saw until one man became very intrigued. His name was Leif Erikson, one of Eric the Red's three sons. Leif got as much information as he could. He wanted to see it for himself, so he bought Bjarni's ship and recruited 35 men for his crew. Eric was supposed to join them, but unfortunately, Eric fell off his horse on the way to the ship, and it was a bad omen, so he stayed home while Leif and his crew set sail. This took place around 100 CE. They followed Bjarni's route as best they could, and one day saw something in the distance. According to the Greenlander saga, quote, "Sail to the land there, cast anchor, and put off a boat. Then went ashore and could see no grass there. The background was all great glaciers, and right up to the glaciers from the sea, the land was like a flat stone." End quote. They believed the land to be barren, and Leif named it Helluland, meaning flat rock land. Modern historians believe they had reached Baffin Island. Then Leif and his crew continued south to a place they called Markland, or Forest Land. It's theorized this was the southeast coast of Labrador. Now they continued south for two more days until they made landfall somewhere on the coast of Newfoundland. There Leif and his crew found vines and grapes which earned the region the name Vinland, which translated to the land of wine. I know what you're thinking. Grapes growing in Newfoundland? Well, it's quite possible, thanks to a mysterious event happening at the same time with the planet's climate, the medieval warm period. For no known reason, the planet was warmer. Now, it was not universal, but various regions saw an increase in temperatures. In the North Atlantic region, the average temperature rose by as much as 1.5 degrees Celsius. Places like Iceland, Greenland, and Newfoundland were much warmer than usual, so it is possible that grapes could have been growing in Newfoundland at the time. But there are other theories. Vinland can also mean meadowland, as Vin was also a term used for fertile areas in Norse. There's also the direct possibility that Leif did what his father, Eric the Red, did. Good marketing. He could have just chosen a name that would entice people to settle there. But no matter what, the land was known as Vinland. And as the Norse arrived, they soon discovered that the island was already home to others.
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10: Coming up, we're going to conclude our story of the Vikings in Newfoundland because it really is a fascinating story and a really unique portion of Canada's history. And then we're going to dive into the story of one of Canada's most famous comedians right now, Lauren Ashe, and look at her career, which not only includes the acclaimed show Superstore, but also a music career that is starting to take off. All that when we return. Thousands of years earlier, the first people reached Newfoundland. It's estimated that about 7,500 years ago, the Maritime Archaic people arrived, and their culture existed on the island until about 3,500 years ago. They were replaced by the Dorset, who migrated from northern Labrador and brought with them new cultural practices including soapstone bowls, lamps, and sled skis made of bones. The Dorset thrived in Newfoundland for centuries until about 1,000 years ago when the Inuit pushed into the Arctic from the west, which drove the Thule east and into Dorset lands. And we don't know what culture was dominant when Leif Erikson arrived, but it could have been the last of the Dorset, the Innu, or even the Thule. There's also the possibility that the Beothuk, the same people who would meet Europeans centuries later, were there as they were starting to emerge at this time. Whoever it was, they were about to get their first interactions with people across the ocean, and it wasn't going to go swimmingly. Leif spent a winter in Vinland and then returned to Greenland, never to venture west again. Thorvald, Leif's brother, replaced him and led a group to Vinland. His goal was to conduct a more in-depth exploration, and Leif was happy to ride his ship for a voyage along with a crew of 30. Thorvald arrived where Leif had spent the winter, and they survived by fishing the waters off the island. And by spring, they continued to explore.
0: They found a structure they believed was used for storage, which meant there were likely other humans on the island. The Norse didn't come across anyone that spring, summer, or autumn, and once again settled in for another winter. The following summer, Thorvald and a few of his men were exploring land north of their camp when they came across a forested area. In the sagas, he said, "This place is fair. Here, I should like to build my farm." Nearby, he noticed three canoes. Sleeping under them were nine men who woke up as the Norsemen approached and immediately fled. Eight were caught and killed, but one managed to escape into the woods. Thinking nothing of what he had just done, Thorvald and his men left the area and continued to explore along the coast. And later that day, they grew tired and went ashore to sleep on the beach. Hours later, they were awakened by a great cry as a large group of people approached them in canoes. The sagas called them Skraelings. There are many theories behind this name. One theory is that in Old Norse, skra meant dried skin, which referenced the animal pelts the indigenous people wore. Some have speculated the word comes from skrekja, meaning to yell or shout. But the primary theory is that the word was slang for weakling or runt. And if that's the case, Thorvald was about to learn how incorrect he was. The island's inhabitants were anything but weak. And as they got closer, Thorvald and his men retreated to their ship to defend themselves against the incoming attack. Thorvald ordered a lattice of branches put up along the ship to prevent arrows from hitting them, and he told his men to defend themselves, but they were not to attack the men in the canoes. Maybe if he had told his men not to attack the sleeping men earlier, they wouldn't be in this pickle. But Thorvald had made his bed, and now he was going to sleep in it. And soon, this would be known as the first battle between Europeans and indigenous people, who fired arrows at the Vikings. Now they hid behind their makeshift barrier and prepared to sail farther out to sea to escape. Unfortunately, one of the arrows made it through and struck Thorvald. He was mortally wounded and died on his ship after they fled. Now once it was safe, they returned to the coast and buried Thorvald where he had hoped to build his farm. Two crosses were erected at his grave and the area became known as Krossness, meaning crossness. Thorvald was the first European to die in North America outside of Greenland. After another thankfully quiet winter in Vinland, Thorvald's crew returned to Iceland. And upon their arrival, Thorstein Eriksson learned that his brother Thorvald was resting in a faraway land. So hoping to recover him, he set sail with his wife Gudrid. Unfortunately, bad weather prevented them from making it to Vinland, and that winter an epidemic swept through his settlement in Greenland, and Thorstein died. And with him died the quest for Thorvald's grave. A few years later, Thorfinn Karlsefni arrived in Greenland from Norway. Now he had spent a winter with Leif Erikson and fell in love with a woman, also named Gudrid. They married that winter and she encouraged her new husband to lead an expedition to Vinland. Now intrigued by the stories of this land, he decided to make the journey with 60 men and 5 women. He was the first non-family member of Leif Erikson to lead an expedition, and he would succeed where Thorvald failed. Now upon their arrival in Vinland, the crew made camp where Thorvald had spent 3 winters. The following summer, indigenous people arrived at their camp, but this time, they were not there to fight, but to trade. After their battle with Thorvald, they had gone into the Viking camp to salvage what they could, including steel weapons. Now that the Norsemen had returned, the indigenous wanted to trade for more of those weapons. Thorfinn wanted their animal skins, but he refused to let his men trade their weapons. Instead, he offered dairy products, which the indigenous people happily accepted. 600 years before the Hudson's Bay Company even existed, the first transaction for furs occurred on the Newfoundland coast. Now later that year, the child of Thorfinn and Gudrid was born in Vinland. Named Snorri, he was the first child of European descent born in what is now Canada. The Vikings spent another winter in Vinland, and the following summer, the indigenous people returned. Sadly, things were not as successful this time. During trade negotiations, one of the indigenous men reached down to look at a Norse sword, and one of Thorfinn's men immediately killed him. It proved to be a major and unfortunate overreaction. The indigenous people fled and returned with a much larger group that attacked the Vikings. According to the saga of Eric the Red, the Norse fled. Freydis Eriksdottir, the daughter of Eric the Red and sister to Leif Erikson, ran, but fell because she was 8 months pregnant. She yelled, quote, "Why run away from such worthless creatures?
5: stout men that ye are, when it seems to me likely you might slaughter them like so many cattle. Let me but have a weapon, I know I could fight better than any of you." She then picked up a sword, tore off her shirt, and beat the weapon against her chest as she faced the attackers. According to the sagas, the display of courage and ferocity caused the indigenous people to retreat, which allowed the Vikings to remain in Vinland one more winter. They returned to Greenland the following spring. And while it can be said that this was the most successful expedition so far, it was still a disaster in many ways amid worsening relations with the indigenous people. Their desire for this land, and many resources it provided, would be a reason enough, though, to return. Freydis, the pregnant woman who caused the attackers' retreat, would be the one to lead the latest Viking expedition along with her husband, Thorvard. She joined forces with two Icelandic brothers, Helgi and Finnbogi, and proposed they split the profits 50-50 on anything they brought back from Vinland. They agreed to take no more than 30 men to keep everything equal between them. Turns out, she had no intention of honoring that agreement and brought five extra men with her in the secret. Now, once they arrived in Vinland, Freydi and the brothers were constantly at odds with each other. They argued about who would occupy the great longhouse that Leif Erikson had built. They bickered over who would go on expeditions and how the goods they collected and harvested would be divided. It also didn't help matters that the brothers soon found out about Freydi's deception when her crew landed on the island. But after a tense winter, Freydis went to the brothers' longhouse and spoke with Finnbogi. He was happy to see her because he too had wanted to clear the air. Finnbogi told Freydis that they wanted to stay in Vinland while she was ready to return home to Greenland. So they agreed to trade ships, and Freydis had a smaller one and would need a bigger one for the return journey with their harvested materials. Finnbogi agreed to this, and the two parted ways. All seemed good. But once again, Freydis wasn't to be trusted. She returned to her longhouse and told her husband, Thorvard, that she had offered to buy the larger ship and they had hit her. Freydi said that if he did not avenge her, she would divorce him. So Thorvald gathered men and stormed the brothers. They slaughtered all the men, most of whom were sleeping when they felt a sword plunge into their chest. Thorvard, though, drew a line at killing the women. According to the sagas, Freydi then grabbed an axe and did it for him. To hide her treachery, she threatened to kill anyone who revealed what had happened on that day. Soon after, she returned to Greenland. And when other people asked her about the brothers, she said they had remained in Vinland. Eventually, Leif discovered the truth but refused to kill his sister despite her treachery. And this is where the sagas end. But the Vikings weren't done with Newfoundland quite yet.
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0: From 1000 CE to at least the 1020s, a thriving settlement with as many as 160 people was built in Newfoundland that grew wheat, processed wine, and harvested berries and fish. These goods were sent back to Greenland and Iceland. We don't know how often they interact with the indigenous inhabitants, but centuries later, when Europeans returned, the Beothuk were hesitant to interact with them. And it's possible this is because their oral histories told of past bloodshed, but over a few decades, there may have been other Norse settlements established along the coast. It's possible the Vikings explored along the east, maybe even reaching Nova Scotia, New Brunswick, and even Prince Edward Island. There have been claims of Norse artifacts found along the St. Lawrence River and further south, including the Kensington Runestone in Minnesota, the Spirit Pond Runestones in Maine, and the Shawnee Runestone in Oklahoma. All of these are unverified, and many believe they're hoaxes. Now, by the late 1020s, a slow exodus of Vinland began. It was simply too far from Greenland and the return on investment too small to make settlements in Newfoundland truly worthwhile. And by the 1050s, the once thriving colony was empty and started to be reclaimed by the pass of time. About 20 years later, German cleric Adam of Bremen wrote the oldest documented mention of Vinland in his History of Archbishops of Hamburg and Bremen. He wrote that the Danish king, Sven Etzertsen, told him of another island in the ocean, stating, quote, "In 1121 CE, Icelandic bishop Erik Njupsson decided he wanted to see Vinland. And then he disappeared from history. Did he go to Vinland? Spend the rest of his life in North America, exploring the continent and living his dream? Who knows? But we do know is that he never returned to Greenland and he was replaced in 1124. Over 200 years later, a ship arrived in Iceland after it was blown off course on a journey from Markland. The ship had a load of lumber, which shows that at least into the 1300s, Greenlanders were still using Labrador for lumber. When eventually, the stories of Norse settlements in North America became a legend told in the Vinland sagas written centuries after the fact. And by the 20th century, most believed that the Vikings had never reached North America. But one husband and wife wanted to prove they had, and what they discovered would make history. On the northernmost tip of Newfoundland is a place that has been occupied by at least five indigenous cultures going back 6,000 years. Around 1000 CE, the Norse arrived and built a settlement. After they left the island for good, the site slowly returned to nature. By the 20th century, most historians believe that Vinland, if it had existed, was located along the New England coast of the United States. But the husband-wife team of Helgi and Anstein Ingstad had a different theory. They believed the name meant meadows. In 1960, George Decker, a local man, led the couple to a group of mounds that many locals believed was an old First Nations camp, but Helgi and Anne believed they were the remains of houses. From 1961 to 1968, they excavated the site and discovered 8 buildings, including a smithy and shipyard. They believe this was a seasonal base camp for maintaining and repairing longships, and between 70 to 90 people would have lived there depending on the time of year. The area is known today as Lands and Meadows. In 1968, as soon as excavations were finished, the Government of Canada named the location a National Historic Site of Canada. A decade later, it was designated as a World Heritage Site by UNESCO. Under the direction of Parks Canada, 2 subsequent excavations were conducted from 1973 to 1976, and after that, the site was buried to protect it. The remains of 7 buildings are on display, and reconstructed buildings are located north of the site. There is also the remains of a First Nations hunting site. In 1021, analysis of scraps of wood at the site proved the trees were cut down by metal axes as late as 1021 CE. It remains the only verified Norse settlement in North America and one of Canada's most significant historical sites. A few years ago, during the quarantine phase of the COVID-19 pandemic, I was looking for something to watch. Now, I could rewatch the golden era of The Simpsons for the 200th time, dive back into the exploits of the Bluth family on Arrested Development, or get lost in the meta humor of Community. But then, a show I had never seen before caught my eye, Superstore. It had a lot going for it, so I decided to give Superstore a chance, and I quickly became a fan of its sharp humor and biting satire of life in a big box store. And one of my favorite characters was Dina Fox, the no-nonsense assistant store manager at Cloud9. She was hilarious and had a tough exterior that hid a sweet personality underneath. I immediately became a fan of the actor behind the character as well. I'm Craig Baird, and this is Canadian History X Biography. Today I'm talking to one of our country's best comedic actors. This is Lauren Ash. Lauren Ash's journey began on February 4th, 1983 in Belleville, Ontario, and from an early age, she knew she wanted to be an actor. She was in her first play in grade 4, playing Professor Owl in When the Hippos Crash the Dance. And as they say, a star was born. But not just any star, a comedic one. Her funny bone was first tickled at 7 when she watched the movie Clue. The 1985 movie initially received mixed reviews and did poorly at the box office, but like other cult classics, it proved to be ahead of its time. It stars Tim Curry, Madeleine Kahn, Michael McKean, and Christopher Lloyd, and famously featured 3 different endings which depended on which theater you went to see it in. But for Lauren, it was all about Madeleine Kahn's performance.
16: I remember thinking as a little kid, like, oh, wow, the woman is the funniest one in this whole thing. And that was, I like remember that really kind of sinking in for me, even as a little kid. And I was like, well, I think before then, maybe I had only, my perception was only that men were in the funny roles, or that was the kind of stuff that was being presented. So I remember in that moment going like, oh, I want to do what she does, like full stop.
0: Madeleine Gail Kahn was an American actress, comedian, and singer known for her comedic roles. She was in many films directed by Peter Bogdanovich and Mel Brooks, including What's Up, Doc?, Young Frankenstein, and her Academy Award-nominated roles in Paper Moon and Blazing Saddles. She was a perennial scene stealer and appeared in some of the funniest movies in Hollywood history. And if Lauren was going to follow in her footsteps after she graduated Quint Secondary School in Toronto, she would need to hone in on her acting skills at George Brown College. She received a full scholarship, but left the school after 4 months because it really wasn't a great fit for her. She says it was all about adjusting towards her true calling.
16: So I decided that the one class that I had really excelled at was the improv class. And so I quit school and got on the subway in Toronto and rode to the Second City and signed up for classes.
0: The Second City is the oldest improvisational theater troupe since its debut in 1959 in Chicago. It has training programs and live theaters in Toronto and New York as well, and has become one of the most influential institutions in the English-speaking world. Comedians, award-winning actors, directors, and others in show business have gotten their start at Second City. Gilda Radner, Dan Aykroyd, Eugene Levy, Catherine O'Hara, Dave Thomas, Colin Mochrie, and Lauren Ash. That's because within a year of attending classes, she was hired to perform with the Second City touring company. And at 18 years old, she was the youngest female performer ever hired by the touring company. The only person ever hired younger than her was Mike Myers. Lauren toured with the company for 3 years and then was chosen to perform at the prestigious Chicago Main Stage. Now at the time, the only other Canadians who had earned that opportunity in the history of Second City Chicago were Lisa Brooke, Mike Myers, and John Candy. She cut her teeth on the stage by performing live sketch comedy and improv 6 nights a week. And one day, Lorne Michaels, the creator of Saturday Night Live, was in the audience. Second City in Chicago and Toronto have always been a major pipeline for talent to Saturday Night Live, but unfortunately, Lorne was not one of them. She said, "He flew out the other women in the show and not me, and I didn't get an audition." The rejection of not getting an audition led Lauren on a new path where she traveled between Toronto and Los Angeles to find work. She typically appeared in shows like Video on Trial, which was a Canadian comedy series on Much Music that consisted of a panel of musicians, comedians, and entertainment columnists critiquing 5 different music videos in a courtroom-esque manner. There was The Wilkinsons, a hilarious 10-part fictional comedy series that followed the lives of Canadian country music stars, The Wilkinsons and Runaway, an American drama that aired on the CW from September 25th, 2006 to October 15th, 2006, starring Donnie Wahlberg.
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0: As she built her career, she won two Canadian Comedy Awards in 2006 and 2007 for Best Female Improviser and performed with comedy icons like Robin Williams. From 2010 to 2013, she was in 12 episodes of the prank show Scare Tactics. She also appeared in the period drama Bomb Girls, the supernatural series Lost Girl, and the dark comedy Call Me Fritz, starring Jason Priestley. In 2014, she appeared in Spun Out, a Canadian sitcom starring Dave Foley from the Kids in the Hall fame. For her appearance as Julie Anderson, Lauren won for Best Supporting Actress in a Comedy Series at the Canadian Screen Awards. Lauren said later, "There was one night where I was scrolling through the channels and I was like, I'm on five shows at the same time in Canada and no one knows who I am." But people would know her soon after because she was about to get the role of a lifetime. 2015 was a watershed year for Lauren. Not only did she win her fourth Canadian Comedy Award for her role in the Canadian romantic comedy Dirty Singles, that fall, she burst onto her television screens as Dina Fox on Superstore. And from the moment she read the script, Lauren knew that Dina was the perfect character for her.
16: And I remember that pilot season, that was like the best script I read. And I called my team and I was like, no one else can play this part. And it's very unlike me to be that cocky, but I just felt like very passionately that I was meant to play that role. And casting made me jump through hoops that perhaps, you know, I shouldn't have necessarily had to jump through, given like that I had already been on Super Fun Night, which was an American series that ran for a season. But I said at the time, I was like, I'll jump through the hoops. I don't care. I'll audition as many times as I need to.
0: As I mentioned earlier, Superstore was an American sitcom that aired on NBC starring America Ferrera and Ben Feldman alongside Lauren as a group of employees working at Cloud 9, a fictional big box chain store in St. Louis, Missouri. Lauren was quickly considered the breakout star. She stole almost every scene as Dina, the intense and no-nonsense assistant store manager, and Lauren balanced Dina's no-nonsense attitude at work with her kindness and loyalty to friends. And a lot of that came down to Lauren's charm and comedic chops. She also based part of the character on a character she had created during her time with Second City. And playing Dina was a full circle moment for Lauren in other ways, because her first job was at the now defunct Canadian big box store, Zellers. She said, "It's weird that my first job was in a store like this, and 15 years later I'm playing a character on American television who works there." As part of being on Superstore, she got the opportunity to star alongside Canadian comedy royalty once again. Mark McKinney first graced our TV screens as a member of the Kids in the Hall. If you've ever heard someone say, "I'm crushing your head," well, you can thank Mark McKinney for that. And after Kids in the Hall, he spent two seasons as a cast member on Saturday Night Live before creating the acclaimed Canadian series Slings and Arrows. He has appeared on countless guest spots on many shows, including Corner Gas, and most recently parodying Canadian Prime Minister Mark Carney on This Hour Has 22 Minutes. And on Superstore, he was the lovable manager of the Cloud 9 store, Glenn Sturgis.
5: and Lauren couldn't have been happier. The kids in the hall had been appointment viewing for Lauren and her mother as a kid, although she admits she was a bit young for some of the humor on the show, you and me both. She says that as soon as she heard McKinney was cast in Superstore, she called her mother to share the news.
16: This is like the highest honor. It's like comedy royalty, obviously. And so I remember like day two, I think, shooting the Superstore pilot. We were shooting a break room scene where we talk about crystal meth. It's a fan favorite scene. And we just improvised. And neither of us had talked about it ahead of time, but we just kind of started to go and improvised. And they let us go for a good, I wouldn't say like 7 or 8 minutes.
5: After the scene, Mark told her that she had just taught him a course on improv. It was the highest compliment Lauren could have received.
16: And I had to leave the room because I cried, because I was like, that's like, I can die now. Like, that's the most complimentary thing from like truly one of my idols. So, and then we just, you know, had an amazing time for another 6 years. Playing that dynamic was really fun.
5: Superstore premiered on November 30th, 2015, and it was a modest hit. During this time, she also appeared in several other shows, including as the voice of Scorpia on She-Ra and the Princesses of Power, American Dad, and Lip Sync Battle. Meanwhile, Superstore aired until March 25th, 2021, and shortly before it ended, Lauren was nominated as Best Supporting Actress in a Broadcast Network or Cable Series by the Hollywood Critics Association TV Awards. However, the show found new life on Netflix during the early days of the COVID-19 pandemic and quickly became one of the most popular shows on the streaming platform. After Superstore ended, Lauren went on to star alongside Gina Rodriguez and Hannah Simone in Not Dead Yet, an American sitcom based on Confessions of a 40-something Blank Up by Alexander Potter. In it, Lauren plays Lexi Rhodes, the boss and the editor-in-chief of the so-called Independent. She's the nemesis of Gina Rodriguez's character, Nell Serrano, a journalist recovering from her life falling apart. And the show premiered on February 8th, 2023, but unfortunately, after two seasons and 23 episodes, it was canceled in May 2024. And what few fans knew, though, is that during this time, Lauren was working on a passion project, and she was about to go all in on this dream. Amid her growing success, Lauren was quietly thinking of pursuing a new path that was very important to her, music. She had received her first guitar at 13 years old and used it to write her first songs. And as a teen, she had dreams of being a rock star and even forced her high school assemblies to listen to her songs. She never put that guitar down.
16: But even when I went into the Second City, I was always kind of the girl with the guitar. I had a comedy song in, I think, every main stage review I ever did. It was always a part of what I did. And throughout, you know, working in TV in the States too, at the end of like a long day on Superstore, I would come home and write songs on my guitar in my living room.
5: As her 40th birthday approached, she said music called to her again. So she hired a local Los Angeles band, made merchandise, even did a cover shoot in the style of Rolling Stone magazine for posters. All that was left to do was perform a concert, she said. I invited all my friends and family and basically forced them to watch me play musician for the night, and it was the greatest night of my life. Without exaggeration, I never felt that alive.
16: But I think with playing live music, it's kind of like this energy exchange. I feel like we're kind of creating the show together, if that makes any sense. So like when there's an audience that's standing and cheering and singing along and moving, that is as much of a part of this show being alive as it is my performance. So I think for me, I find it really gratifying playing live music.
5: As it turned out, one of the band members was also a music producer, and their collaboration led to the release of her first single in 2023, Now I Know. That was followed by the singles Umbrella and Sad This Christmas. Her music career began to pick up steam as she performed on The Kelly Clarkson Show, at the iconic Viper Room and Whiskey A Go-Go in Los Angeles, as well as the Phoenix Concert Theater in Toronto. In September 2025, she released her first album, Call Me When You Get This, which she says she wrote during a very difficult time in her life.
16: I wrote it over the course of a year, going through kind of a challenging breakup, probably the most challenging breakup I've ever been through. And it was such an amazing kind of outlet for me to get to process my grief through writing songs. The music style is kind of like early 2000s pop punk, kind of a nostalgic feel.
0: Lauren described the song Cool Story Bro as the letter you write to your ex that you never intend to send when you're at your most petty and mean. The music video of the song features cameos from her Superstore castmates, including Ben Feldman, Mark McKinney, and Colden Dunn. And Ear Milk magazine said the album was a battle cry and diary that felt like the opening of what was to come from a great emerging artist. In 2026, Lauren will be touring Canada to promote her album. This episode was written by myself, Craig Baird, and my executive producer, Dila Velasquez. Audio production by Rosalind Kufor and Rob Johnston. If this is your first time listening and you like what you heard, please take a moment and give us a 5-star review. And I love hearing from you. And if you have a show topic you want me to cover, you can email me at craig@canadaehx.com. You can also visit my website as well as my social media. I will include all of those in my show notes. Until next time, I'm Craig Baird, and this was Canadian History X.
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9: From the National Newsroom of the Canadian Press, I'm David Augustine. The Bald Range wildfire has devastated Falder and grown to about 136 square kilometers, with major structure losses reported across the region. BC remains under a provincial state of emergency as more than 100 wildfires burn and nearly half of them remain out of control. RCMP are investigating a possible death near Summerland, while about 10,000 homes remain under evacuation orders in several Okanagan communities. Crews face difficult conditions from shifting winds, extremely dry fuels, and smoke that could limit helicopter and air tanker operations. Lawyers and advocacy groups are raising concerns about proposed federal changes to Canada's Access to Information Act. One amendment could exclude records such as emails, which critics say are often essential for understanding how government decisions are made. They also oppose allowing longer processing delays based on staffing or budgets, noting some access requests already take months or even years. Advocates say Ottawa could reduce delays by proactively publishing more records, including scientific evidence behind decisions on issues such as pesticides and GMOs. Montreal Pride celebrations are filling downtown as Fierté Montréal holds its 20th annual parade. Thousands gathered for their event after a week of Pride activities across the city. Organizers increased security following a deadly attack at Berlin Pride last month. A separate Wild Pride march is also planned, with organizers protesting corporate sponsorship, police presence, and colonialism. LGBTQ plus candidates in Quebec's upcoming provincial election say they are facing a growing wave of hateful and threatening messages online. Canadian Press reporter Diana Musina has the details.
10: Quebec Solidaire says it's currently facing a wave of online hate of exceptional and alarming proportions targeting its LGBTQ plus candidates. Party President Roxane Milot says she has personally been targeted, while Parti Québécois candidate Philippe Schnaub also reports receiving homophobic threats. Their comments come as Pride Month celebrations take place across the province.
9: Milot says support groups and a remote assistance service have been set up within Quebec Solidaire in recent years to support candidates who express a need for it. While new warnings about the rising number of deadly flesh-eating bacteria cases this year, health officials are warning visitors primarily to the Gulf Coast not to go in the water if they have cuts or open wounds. Serious infections can also result from eating raw or undercooked shellfish from water where the bacteria are found.
23: If you have an open wound and you go into the sea, also remember that that water is not clean, and bacteria such as this can cause severe infections.
9: That was ABC News medical contributor Alok Patel. And Israel has rejected the Gaza deal announced by U.S. President Donald Trump, with Prime Minister Benjamin Netanyahu insisting Hamas must disarm before Israeli forces withdraw. Netanyahu says Israel opposes the 15-point plan but remains in discussions with Washington, while Hamas says it still supports the proposed roadmap. This is the Canadian Press. In sports, Ottawa will host this year's Northern Super League Championship game on November 14th. The winner-take-all match for the Diana B. Matheson Cup will be played at TD Place. The playoffs will take place over the 2 weeks leading up to the championship match, with the full schedule to be announced in the coming weeks. Former NBA coach Don Nelson has died. He was 86. Nelson is the second winningest coach in NBA history, although he never won a championship. He won 5 titles as a player with the Boston Celtics. Nelson is one of 2 coaches in NBA history to have at least 250 wins with 3 franchises, Milwaukee, Dallas, and Golden State. And after winning the Women's Tour de France for the 2nd time, Demi Vollering tried hard to hold back tears while the Dutch national anthem played. It was her toughest moment of the day after an ultra-dominant performance on the bike from the 2023 champion. From the Canadian Press, I'm David Augustine.
11: Isn't that a great way to enter our next show? Hey, welcome to Life Shouldn't Hurt. I'm Grant Fedoruk, and every week on this show, we dig into something I've spent my entire career fighting for. A world where people can move, live, play, and age without unnecessary pain, physical, emotional, or systemic. This isn't just a show about injuries or rehab. It's about the stories behind the struggle and the solutions that actually make life better. You'll hear from athletes, clinicians, innovators, like today we'll be talking about AI, and everyday people who've pushed through adversity, challenged the status quo, and found ways to thrive. We talk about health, sport, accessibility, resilience, and the moments that remind us why the human body and the human spirit are worth protecting. And

0: actually had some daytime tiredness. I actually had some blood tests. Boy, you guys are all going to learn too much about me. And on those blood tests, they were seeing some what's called like the lack of oxygen shows up sometimes because your red blood cells are doing things in order to get as much oxygen as possible. So in our body, we can sometimes produce certain hormones like this thing called erythropoietin that actually helps produce kind of more portions of the cell that hold oxygen. And my doctor said, you know, there's a few things that can cause it, but the most common one is sleep apnea. So I did the sleep test. You get all like
1: geared up.
0: Yeah. You've got tubes everywhere. You got things stuck on your body and a little, it's not the best way to sleep because nobody sleeps with this stuff. You do it at home.
1: Okay.
0: And lo and behold, I found out I have severe obstructive sleep apnea.
1: This is a recent finding.
0: No.
1: Not something you've ignored for years.
0: Yes.
1: Okay. That's what I thought.
0: So then we go on this kind of search, right? Sleep apnea. Now, for those who don't know this, it's basically your airway repeatedly collapses or gets blocked while you sleep. There's a couple different kinds. There's obstructive and there's central. But essentially, when your airway collapses, air doesn't get through, oxygen drops, you don't sleep well. Some people will say you're basically suffocating kind of a deal at night. Sounds really bad, right? And you're not getting this sleep. Now, I would say I was a good sleeper up until I found this out. I sleep 5-6 hours, 4 if I need it, whatever. And I would generally say they were good sleeps. I didn't know. I wasn't.
1: People who, yeah, they would say that. They say they sleep hard, but they're still tired in the day.
0: Yeah, exactly. Or you wake up tired.
1: Right.
0: And then there was a bunch of other things that I've kind of started to, we can talk about that too, some of the other symptoms that go and kind of correlate or occur when you have sleep apnea. But we'll keep telling my story. As I kind of tried a CPAP machine the first time, it didn't go well.
1: I was like, did you give it one try?
0: No, I didn't. I looked because I started to try again just recently. And I looked, I gave it a real chance there. But I couldn't get used to it. And what it was doing is around like 1-2 in the morning, I would just wake up because this thing was on.
1: Yeah.
0: And I would take it off. So I was breaking up my sleep. Like I was waking up because of it.
1: Right.
0: It wasn't helping me sleep better.
1: And it affects the position you can lie in, correct?
0: Yeah. Now, the thing I've learned, and the reason I wanted to retackle this is because I think that I think I needed to try different masks. I needed to kind of go back and try different approaches. And I've had some patients telling me, well, I had that same thing and this is what I did. So it kind of got me to revisit it, especially more recently. But what I did is I actually had to get my sleep pattern back. And we've had a sleep doctor on our show. So if you check out our podcast, if it's not up there, I'll get it up there. But we had a sleep doctor on the show and man, he said something so poignant, so important. And that's sometimes your sleep is disturbed by things that can be solved. And it's not your sleep itself. It's other underlying conditions like menopause, like sleep apnea, like stress, like that kind of thing. And if you manage those or back pain, if you manage the back pain,
1: you sleep better.
0: Yeah. So, when he said that, I remember going, oh man, you know, I should park that. I got to get back to this dealing with the sleep apnea thing. But I was back on a good sleep habit, getting what I thought was good sleep, but just still noticing more and more that I was tired all the time. How's yours? Do you wake up wide awake in the morning?
1: No.
0: Snore?
1: You blame it on a lot of things. I think I purr like a kitten is what I say. My husband might say something differently. I think I sleep quite well, but as I enter this perimenopause state, I would say it has been more disrupted. But who knows? Maybe I should do a sleep test.
0: You should.
1: Yeah. And just see.
0: Yeah, I think it'd be really important, to be honest with you, because so now revisiting it, I fast forward, I did get myself back into a better sleep habit. I was able to get more consistent sleep, going to bed earlier. Again, talking to that physician that I talked to, I utilized a lot. Don't scroll, doom scroll, that kind of thing at night.
1: And they turning say off consistent the TV. Bedtimes, consistent wake times.
0: Totally. Yeah. Reducing or eliminating alcohol. Huge
1: don't drink
0: improvement.
1: 2 hours before bed so
0: right.
1: you don't have to get
0: don't
1: up to
0: eat.
1: Pee.
0: Yeah. Don't eat. Three hours before you sleep. But now, you know, and I do snore. And of course, I always joke that my snoring is like yours. It's cute or whatever you want to say. But, you know, on holidays, my kids pointed it out. We shared a room and they were like, like between you and your you and mom,
1: it's a symphony.
0: They were like, when dad stopped, mom started. It was like they were back and forth.

0: And I was, okay, maybe this is it. Okay, so here are some of the daytime symptoms of sleep apnea. Excessive daytime sleepiness or fatigue, morning headaches, trouble concentrating or memory issues, irritability or mood changes. And then some of the like long-term effects of apnea are serious. They can have effects on your nervous system. They can have effects on your heart. And that's what made me kind of go, it's time to revisit this. I want to live a long time. I'm going to go and attack the CPAP.
1: Well, good for you.
0: Right.
1: And so was it a different machine? Or
0: new mask.
1: A new mask.
0: Tried a new mask. Yeah. And I'm excited to say, like, we will follow up with, I'm sure Canadians want to know about my sleep. So we'll keep sharing how it's going.
1: Please.
0: Interestingly, though, I was able to make it pretty much through the night. I only woke up last night because Heidi did. And so really it wasn't because of the mask or anything.
1: Is it like a Darth Vader mask?
0: It is.
1: Yeah.
0: Yeah. And you know, my pharmacist, Frankie Ma, great guy. He basically cares for everybody I know. He uses CPAP, and he said, Grant, you just frame it a different way. You're going to bed. You're Darth Vader now, buddy. Like you are, the world has to, you know, prepare for you tomorrow.
1: Make it positive.
0: Right.
1: Yeah.
0: So I was like, okay, I can do that. And that's what I'm going to do. And we'll see how it goes.
1: Most of my patients who have taken to a CPAP, they report such positive outcomes. They're rested. They feel better. They're a new person. It can change your life.
0: Hey, Anita, do you know who's on the show today?
1: Who?
0: Edgar Bermudez.
1: I know him.
0: Yes. Tell me about him.
1: Edgar is married to my good friend, Jenna Bailey.
0: Yeah.
1: He's a very smart guy.
0: Jenna's been on the show.
1: Jenna's been on the show. Yeah. We've interviewed both of them, but he has a very interesting history and super intelligent guy. Been through a lot of things into AI, but also into how AI sort of can be brought into the medical field, which I think is super cool. And every time we get together, he tells me more about it. And it's very interesting stuff as we get into this world of AI and what it's doing for us as a community.
0: Yeah. And we talk about this all the time. How can we embrace AI in a positive way? How can we use it? How can we maintain human interaction? Because that's what we are all about in the healthcare field. And I'm going to make sure AI doesn't take that part over. But how can it augment the things and make our lives easier? Or, for instance, assessments and diagnoses more accurate? And what can we use AI for? But let's talk to the expert, because that's who's coming on after the break. We're going to talk about AI specifically in the dental practice, but it's got overlap into so many different areas of practice for all of us out there in healthcare. So if you're in the healthcare field, if you're a doctor, pharmacist, physician, if you're anything out there, or you're a dentist, you're going to want to stay tuned. And if you're a person, you're already coming up against or utilizing AI, you might not even know it. So stay tuned, because after the break, that's what we're going to be talking about. Because everybody, AI is going to help us if we want to keep this thing going and make sure that life doesn't hurt. I'm Grant Fedoric. That's Anita Cassidy. Tune in after the break on the Chorus Radio Network.
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0: No AI here talking, but we will be talking about AI. And this is a show where we explore innovative ways to ease the pains of everyday life through technology, health, and beyond. Today, I'm thrilled to introduce our special guest, Edgar Bermudez, a trailblazing expert in artificial intelligence with a passion for transforming healthcare. As the director of AI development at AuraQ, AI, a cutting-edge company empowering dental professionals with AI-driven diagnostic, prognostic, and treatment planning tools, Edgar leads the charge in creating systems that predict risks, recommend personalized treatments, and ultimately make patient care smarter and more efficient. Hey, he's got a PhD in this stuff. He's got a PhD in computer science and AI, a background in neuroscience, and affiliations including the University of Lethbridge. He's not just building the future of AI in medicine, he's redefining how we approach wellness without the unnecessary hurt, because that's the show. Life shouldn't hurt. Edgar, welcome to the show.
13: Thank you very much, Grant. Very excited to be here.
0: Thanks for being a part of it. Now, you've got this fascinating blend of neuroscience and AI expertise, and your PhD in computer science was from Sussex?
13: That's correct.
0: Okay, gotcha. Walk me through it a little bit. What sparked your journey from studying the brain to building AI tools?
13: The short story kind of goes like this. When I was finishing my first degree in Mexico, I was interested in learning about genetic algorithms, computer algorithms to find solutions to optimization problems.
0: Okay.
13: So that got me thinking into using inspiration from biology, come up with certain ways to analyze data. And that took me to the University of Sussex in England, because they had an approach about thinking in those terms, about thinking about how movement or other biological processes can help about designing how computers should work or having an edge. This is before deep learning was a big thing. So for my PhD thesis, I was designing autonomous robots. I wanted these robots to make decisions based on environmental cues. And I thought a good place to start was to put cameras into these robots, let them learn about the environment. And that got me thinking into how we recognize objects and how we decide what can be hurtful or beneficial. So I realized that how the visual cortex works, how it processes visual stimuli, can help to build algorithms. And that's why was my first encounter with studying the brain, to think about computers. And because of that, I finished my PhD and I thought, I want to dive into neuroscience. And I got a position at the University of Lethbridge to do computational neuroscience. So I spent over 10 years doing experiments and recording from real brains in rodents, thinking about how to apply these computers, how we think about algorithms. So that's kind of how I ended up doing what I did.
0: Okay, so this is an interesting path. You go from studying the brain. We know that the brain works in a certain way, and it creates its own pattern recognition, its own algorithms, as we say.
13: Right.
0: And you kind of walk that down the line and thought, how can we create something similar outside that can help, I would assume. And now, was there like a personal aha moment for you as we talk or as you're kind of going through this process where you said, you know, how I can apply this to the medical world, like, for instance, how to make a dental routine, you know, a dental visit a little less painful or help with the dental practice? Was that something that just a light bulb went off in your head, or how did you get there?
13: Yeah, that's an interesting question. It kind of went in a more convoluted way. So when I was working as a postdoc here at the university, one of the experiments that we were doing was to monitor behavior of rodents in their home cage. So in a very tiny space, and we wanted to scale to record the life of a rodent for long periods of time.
0: Yep.
13: Across many, many animals. So we designed this gadget that had sensors and cameras that could be very small so that we could put it inside of these cages in a colony of many animals. So because of that, we created a company, and that kind of got me into applying all these knowledge and technologies I got into the startup world, and then I thought, oh, I really want to do this. And I work as in AMI, the Alberta Machine Intelligence Institute in Edmonton, helping companies to apply AI. And one of my clients was at the time Oracle, when they were just starting to think about how they could apply AI into dentistry. And because of my background in biological signals, AI, I fit very well. And then we grew as a startup, and, you know, that's the rest of the story. But that's how I connected. There was no, like, I know that all of a sudden I'm going to apply all these things to dentistry. It's kind of like how kind of life happens, right?
0: Right. Now, as far as AI goes, I'm down that pathway. You kind of have to be in our world. You got to kind of be paying attention to what's going on in the world around you. We're joined by Edgar Bermudez. He is a PhD in computer science with a background in neuroscience as well. And we're talking about AI. Now, for those listeners out there, there's different types. There's reactive AI or reactive machines. Those are kind of basic ones that don't store past experiences. You put in information, they sift through and look for patterns. There's limited memory AI. Am I right here on this one, Edgar? I'm being careful not to overstep, but I understand they use kind of past data and they kind of start to learn to some extent, learning patterns of what they've done before and then apply that. And then we're kind of getting into this new world where it's more theory of mind, where it's kind of getting into understanding people's responses and emotions. We're not quite there yet, but I would assume we're kind of living in that limited memory AI in the world you're in right now. Am I right?
13: Yeah, I mean, that's one way of thinking. It is right. So the general gist of things is that you learn from data, right? You have a bunch of data that you want to understand and extract the patterns that occur in these data sets. And then so you build a mathematical formulation of these patterns, and you put those mathematical structures into code, and that's how input in and input out. You just process the information, applying the patterns that you extracted from the data, and that's how you produce the output. So so once you extract the patterns, then it's hardwired, right? Like there's no more learning. So in the human version of learning, where we adapt to new situations. Does that make sense?
0: It does.
13: Should I continue?
0: No, this sounds good. We're going to
13: the other part.
0: No, let's keep going, but let's do it after the break. When we come back after the break, we're going to learn more about AI in general so that our listeners kind of can get an idea of what's out there. But then we're going to get into its application in the dental practice world, and that's exactly what Edgar is doing out there. He's transforming the way dental practice, because I got to tell you, not only the drills sound scary. Hey, it makes me quiver. So if we can do something that might make that a little bit better by predicting, by all kinds of things, by assessing people better so they don't need it, maybe that's where we're going. I'm going to find out from Edgar after the break. I'm Grant Fedoruk. Dentistry shouldn't hurt. AI is maybe going to help us. As we take a quick break, I want to shine a light on a place we've talked about before on this show, RG Spa. It's at the Royal Glenora Club. And remember, you don't need to be a member to enjoy it. Anyone can walk in and experience their incredible lineup of services, massage, manicures, pedicures, facials, and yes, the famous Emsella chair. If you've been listening for a while, you know we've had some great conversations about how the Emsella chair can support pelvic health and confidence in ways people don't always talk about enough. So if you've been curious, this is your sign to check it out. And while you're there on your way, don't forget to catch up on past episodes on the podcast. There's a lot more good conversation waiting for you after the break. I'm Grant Fedoruk. This is Life Shouldn't Hurt on the Chorus Radio Network.
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0: We're talking AI. That's artificial intelligence. You're seeing it on the news everywhere. You can't turn anywhere really where it's not a topic of conversation. And did you know that it's being used in dentistry? We're joined by Edgar Bermudez. He is a PhD in computer science and neuroscience. So I love this guy. He's kind of got the brain And he's got, well, his own brain, of course, but he's also got the computer brain. He knows how to apply mathematical formulas and turn them into things that can make a difference in your life. Hey, Edgar, let's get into the impact it's got on the dental practice and kind of the business that you're in, which is AuraQ AI. You're leading the charge on these AI-powered systems. And the, I assume that you're using them to diagnose, predict, and other things like that. Can you walk us through a real-world example of how one of these tools work, like spotting early signs of gum disease? I'm not sure exactly how you're using it.
13: Yeah, sure thing. So most of people, when they think about AI applied to dentistry, most people think about looking at x-rays, right? Like you're more right. A diagnostic, computer vision type of application. And there's a lot of companies who do this. AuraQ is more into the decision-making support for dentists. So the use case, or how people can think about how AuraQ can help is that imagine that you have an appointment, you have, you know, certain information about where, how old you are, how much you weigh, whether you have a tooth restoration 3 years ago, and so on and so forth. So like, you know, this is the, your wellness profile, your medical history, all this information that you already have, so that in AuraQ, we build this digital twin of you, so that by the time that you show up to the clinic, the dentist has a great overview of saying, watch out, Grant is coming today. He has high risk of developing sleep apnea, so watch out for this condition or that condition. So your experience at the clinic is efficient. It doesn't depend on, or depends less on who your dentist is, because the support that you receive doesn't rely so much on the dentist. I mean, obviously there is a human in the loop, right? Like the AI is not deciding everything without a proper dentist having a look, but you have this information at hand, and that's how how this works. But
0: yeah, they're more informed, right? They've got this other tool sitting there. So not only are they sitting in front of a patient who they can ask all the questions of, but they've actually got some data behind certain profiles or a history that's kind of giving them some information that they can then add to. So it's got it to me. It's got to be this complementary field where the dentist plus the information's got to be better than just the dentist alone.
13: That's right.
0: I gotcha. Okay, so I'm curious. Dentists are expensive. How does right? You go there and you know it. So I've got to believe that in this, there is an opportunity in this area with improved accuracy of treatment plans, or with different outcomes, or even reducing recovery time or complications. Are those available using this kind of technology? Is this a way of cost saving as well?
13: Absolutely. Brilliant question. So because you have access to information, like, you know, this wellness profile over time, you can show how your health is improved by the treatments that you get, right? So over time, you can see whether the treatments that you accept or that is recommended should impact your health, not only your oral health, but systemic health in general over time, if AuraQ is and the clinic is following these recommendations. So this is the part of AuraQ that helps also patient treatment acceptance, because you can explain why a treatment was recommended and provided, and also what the outcome is over time for your overall health. So it not only is a reactive treatment, but it's a preventative treatment, in the sense that you have a full overview of what the outcome of having a treatment or not having a treatment could be down the line.
0: We're joined by Edgar Bermudez. He has a PhD in computer science, a background in neuroscience, and we're talking AI as it applies to dentistry. We're using it to some extent in physio from different perspectives. We're using it to help provide accurate charting. We're using it in that area. We're using it to help with deciphering complex systems inside. I think that what you're talking about is a next level. We aren't seeing this yet necessarily on the physio front, but wouldn't it be great? I'm just going to frame it for people. You come in to see a physio or a dentist, and because they've seen you before, they've got certain data, risk profiles, your age, your family history, different things like that. Sitting at our fingertips is all the information of things that we might know in advance or be aware of in advance, questions we might ask of you that we might ask of other people. Now, I've been doing this for 25 years, and through my history and my experience, I might have those questions at my fingertips because I've seen this kind of a problem before me. But now imagine if every single physio or every dentist out there has that information because they're drawing on the experience of all the other physios and dentists in the world who've been doing this. My mind is blown. I'm excited about this area because just the opportunity to provide better care, better prediction, less mistakes. However, let's talk about the mistakes. Can you talk about hallucinations? Can you explain what that is for our listeners? Imagine they have no clue. They're just picturing, you know, that thing that happens to them if they, have medication after a surgery or something like that.
13: Yeah.
0: Describe hallucination as it applies to AI and how there's risk there.
13: Yeah, I'm going to backtrack a little bit. So when we say AI, most of people understand what large language models are.
0: Right.
13: And so the idea of these things, which are LLMs, and that buzzword is used left and right these days, is that they are trained algorithms to produce the next word of given a certain input. They tell you what's the most likely word that is coming next. So that's the job of these things.
0: Mm-hmm.
13: So, and that's why they respond in a certain way, right? So when the most likely sentence that should be built based on the data that were trained doesn't align to the answer that you would, this is called hallucination, right? Like something.
0: Great
13: that
0: explanation.
13: The model predicts, but is kind of generated just based on the patterns that were presented in the training data. So especially in healthcare, but in other domains, this is the consequences of these are not good, right? Like we want to have AI that is developed and applied responsibly, in the sense that we should be able to explain very well why the AI is providing the output that is providing, right? So, and this is called explainable AI or explainability is a thing nice to have in industries where the consequences could be bad if these things like hallucinations, or like if the AI is a black box that nobody knows what they're doing or why they got to the answers that they provide. So that's why it's important to have these like protections or verifications and evaluations of these systems along the line. And that's why humans in the loop should be involved, and there's regulations and evaluations how these operate in healthcare in particular, but in other industries as well. So does that make sense?
0: It does. When we come back after the break, more AI, I want to know where this is going. I certainly understand kind of where he's coming from and the work that's being done at RQ, but I want to know where it's going and what's getting Edgar excited as I sit here excited about this whole area. I'm Grant Fedoruk. This is Life Shouldn't Hurt on the Chorus Radio Network.
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0: Artificial intelligence isn't coming, it's here. And, you know, the way I like to describe it for people who see it as this scary thing, I would say so was the phone when it was first invented. You know, this, wait a minute, you mean I can talk to somebody on the other side of a room or another side of the city? Or, whoa, mind blown, now I can talk to somebody on the other side of the world. When that was first, you know, introduced to the world, it was a big deal. And now it's used every day like it's nothing. It's just there. I see AI kind of coming down that road, and there's so many different things that can be used. We're talking to Edgar Bermudez. He has a PhD in computer science with a background in neuroscience. He's deep into this stuff. He knows it way better than I do. I definitely am a dreamer, so I love that. Edgar, let's stay on the topic of dentistry, because that's what AuraQ does. That's kind of the world that you're working in. As I was doing some of the research, I understood, and I was reading kind of the opportunities for AuraQ are in this area of kind of discovering hidden dental needs, improving compliance, helping train the people who are looking at x-rays and such, looking at like predicting future risks for clients. But I've got to believe one of the biggest areas that this can play a role would be informing a patient, giving them all the information that they need and having it right in front of them. Can you walk us through a little bit of that?
13: Yeah, for sure. One of the benefits of the approach that AuraQ takes about dentistry and healthcare in general is this holistic approach of analyzing and collecting as many data points as possible to best understand each person. And so when you come to the clinic, maybe you have noticed that the time that the dentist spends looking at you on the chair is quite limited. So it is sometimes due to this restriction on time that some, findings of observations are overlooked, and that this systematic way of collecting data and analyze it might uncover. So you look at these patients in a holistic way, trying to drive personalized treatments, there are things that could be uncovered that otherwise it was not obvious to a dentist because of this restriction on time, or because lack of experience in a particular disease that the approach of AuraQ might uncover and help to catch these things as early as possible so that the patient outcome is improved overall.
0: Absolutely. Any opportunity for somebody to be better educated, for missed opportunities to solve the problem. I mean, I can take this into an entire different realm if we went into medicine in the same way and started to look at these opportunities for people to kind of get the information that they need in real time right there when, you know, and we understand the practicality of only having so much time. But if you can kind of leave somebody with that information as you move on and do your next part of your day, I think that would be absolutely, you know, beneficial. Let's get into going forward. You talked about large language models, generative AI. These are all words that are kind of buzzwords out there. What game-changing developments do you see coming in AI for, let's talk even just everyday health?
13: I think that we're going to continue seeing improvements in the models themselves. Mm-hmm. Like I think that these are going to become more specialized and you know, better at analyzing data. And also I see how people are learning how to use these tools in the best way to get, you know, the best in life in general. It's like the internet. Like, you know, we took some time, but like people got used to it, and now yep. we use it like it's like nothing, right? I think that that's gonna continue happening. We're gonna see AI everywhere. But one thing that is happening more and more, and that makes me excited about the future, is not only in healthcare, but not only in dentistry, but in healthcare in general, is that we're going to start combining data from different sources, not only, during a dental exam or when you go to the doctor, but now we have rings that keep yep. track of your heart rate,
0: wearables,
13: your sleep patterns, exactly. And that gives another dimension to the level of analysis that you can do. So these patient profiles or digital twins will become more and more complete, let's say, so that you're going to be able to find correlations between different findings. Like, you know, in physiotherapy, probably there's going to be analysis of your gait, mm-hmm. and that can be analyzed over time so that you can, you know, predict that this patient is, I don't know, it has a...
0: Risks of falls. Absolutely. It's already being done. Yeah, you're 100% right.
13: Exactly.
0: You watch somebody walk, you put them on a model, you can see a change, and it might predict, it might even predict a disease process through watching a gait
13: exactly.
0: analysis. Absolutely.
13: Exactly. Yeah.
0: I love it. We're talking to Edgar Bermudez. He has a PhD in computer science. He's combined it with a neuroscience background, which is amazing because he's taking the application of this complex thing called the brain, and he's making it less complex because computers, they're not as complex as the brain. So put that in one head, and you've got Edgar here. Now, Edgar, talk about this. You know, in healthcare, knowledge is king. The more you know about your body, the more you know generally, the higher the outcomes are for you in healthcare. Like, it's very important. That's why education is so important when it comes to healthcare, knowing about what you put in your body and that sort of a thing. Are we going to get to the point where you could literally use your phone let's talk Star Trek for a second for those Trekkies out there. Will we be able to use our phone like a tricorder and wave it over our body and it'll tell us what's wrong with us? Is that where we're going? I hope so.
13: I hope so too. I think I am also an enthusiastic in the sense that the more we learn about ourselves, the better positioned we will be to improve our quality of life. At least there's going to be more opportunities for it, I believe. And, there's already the companies, for example, the own companies that are collecting enormous amounts of data about us that, you know, can tell many things about, us as humans, not only about individuals. So I think that's gonna continue happening, and I think it's better to be well informed and aware so that these things can only be used. I mean, not only be used for financial purposes, but also to improve the quality of life of everybody.
0: Yeah, I agree. I think all the focus right now is on, you know, the NVIDIAs of the world and how people can make money in AI. And I think the focus needs to be on how can we make people's lives better through AI. And I love where you just said right there. Is there something for our listeners out there that want to learn more about AI? Where would they go? Is there a book that's not so complex that you need a neuroscientist / computer PhD to read? Anything out there for our listeners that they might want to get their hands on?
13: I think I cannot think about something in particular, like a general public interest, but I think that this will become like naturally as part of our daily lives. I think that podcasts like this helps to, you know, provide information that people need. And the more we talk about these things, the more questions we generate, the more we get to this idea. So I think I just recommend, like, be curious, learn more about it, think more about it, and it will happen naturally.
0: That's amazing, because you know what you just did, Edgar? You gave people advice that spans far more than AI and gets into so many different areas. Be curious, learn more, and be comfortable, get comfortable with it. I think that's great advice. We're going to end with that because you just left everybody with a pearl, and I appreciate your time today.
13: Thank you, Grant. That was great.
0: Thanks, Edgar. Until next week, everybody. Hey, maybe I'll be replaced by AI and it'll do a better job than me asking all the right questions. Daryl just put his hands in the air like he was cheering it. Thanks for being a part of the show. The one thing I can say is that you can't replace a human. That's for sure. Nor do we want to. Till next week, everybody. I'm Grant Fedoruk. This is Life Shouldn't Hurt, AI Shouldn't, on the Chorus Radio Network.
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27: From the National Newsroom of the Canadian Press, I'm David Augustine. The mayor of Summerland, BC, says structures have been lost in the Bald Range fire, but it's too soon to take a tally because it remains an active fire zone. Doug Holmes says he wasn't too concerned when he first learned that a fire was burning Friday night, about 15 kilometers away, but that changed within a few hours as it quickly spread and forced thousands to evacuate.
28: The whole length of our community was on fire on the western edge, and you could just see flames. No matter where you looked on the horizon, it was just flames coming towards you.
27: The fire is one of four wildfires of note in the province, all of them threatening communities, although there are about 100 fires burning in BC, and almost half of them are out of control. Conservative leader Pierre Poilievre is asking the Prime Minister not to concede to U.S. President Donald Trump's demands during trade negotiations. Here's Canadian Press reporter Lisa Laporte.
29: In a letter to Prime Minister Mark Carney, Poilievre says Ottawa has given in to several of Trump's demands in the last year. This includes getting rid of the digital service tax and removing counter tariffs on the U.S. Poilievre says Canadians deserve a government with a backbone.
27: The opposition leader also says the Conservative Party supports Carney's attempt at building domestic strength and leverage to secure a tariff-free deal. The next big motor company will soon sit for talks with the union representing its workers. Unifor is expected to open contract negotiations with General Motors tomorrow. The union represents more than 4,600 members at Ontario GM facilities. That includes the Oshawa Assembly Plant, the Kami facility in Ingersoll, as well as operations in St. Catharines and Woodstock. The union has already reached a deal with Ford and will take on Stellantis after GM. Lawyers and advocacy groups are raising concerns about proposed federal changes to Canada's Access to Information Act.
30: Critics are most concerned about the restriction on access to certain documents, which could include emails. They also oppose allowing longer processing delays based on staffing or budgets, saying some access requests already take months or even years. Advocates say Ottawa could reduce delays by proactively publishing more records, including scientific evidence behind decisions on issues like pesticides and GMOs. Diana Mussina, The Canadian Press.
27: And in entertainment, Spider-Man Brand New Day continues its blistering pace in theaters.
31: Hi, my name is Peter Parker. I have something to tell you that's going to sound crazy.
27: The friendly neighborhood hero collected $144.5 million domestically over its second weekend. Meanwhile, Christopher Nolan's The Odyssey set a new high for the director. Brand New Day has rapidly earned $1.67 billion worldwide in just 10 days, on track to become among the highest blockbusters ever. It only took 7 days to become the highest grossing movie of the year. This is the Canadian Press. In sports, Derek Hill and the Philadelphia Phillies held on and fought off the Toronto Blue Jays' comeback to win the series finale 7-6 in the 12th inning. Kazakhstan's Alina Rybakina has advanced at the National Bank Open. The tournament's second seed defeated her Russian opponent in 3 sets this afternoon in Toronto. Rybakina fired 11 aces in her round of 16 match. Abimelech Ortiz hit his second career home run, while Dion led a bullpen outing that allowed one run in 6 3 innings, and the Washington Nationals beat the Cincinnati Reds 7-1. Dion, who was acquired at the trade deadline from the Guardians, earned his first win of the year after retiring the first 9 batters he faced. And veteran quarterback Teddy Bridgewater has stepped away from football. Detroit Lions coach Dan Campbell says Bridgewater was placed on the reserve/retired list. The 33-year-old journeyman had signed a 1-year deal with the Lions in March after spending 2025 with the Tampa Bay Buccaneers. From the Canadian Press, I'm David Augustine.
0: And welcome out to the show from the Curious Cast Podcast Network, where we make podcasts for curious people. My name is Dunner. Thanks so much for joining us again this week. We are live on Chorus Radio News Talk stations from Vancouver to Toronto and all points in between. All right, let's get on to today's show. It's a special episode from the award-winning Ongoing History of New Music series. While most of us absolutely love music, how much do we really know about the music that we love so much? Music historian Alan Cross has, over the past 20 or more years, aimed to change all that. On this show, you'll learn details about your favorite artists, records, and more that you simply won't find anywhere else. And it's right here on the Curious Cast.
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27: From the National Newsroom of the Canadian Press, I'm David Augustine. The mayor of Summerland, BC, says structures have been lost in the Bald Range fire, but it's too soon to take a tally because it remains an active fire zone. Doug Holmes says he wasn't too concerned when he first learned that a fire was burning Friday night, about 15 kilometers away, but that changed within a few hours as it quickly spread and forced thousands to evacuate.
28: The whole length of our community was on fire on the western edge, and you could just see flames. No matter where you looked on the horizon, it was just flames coming down, coming towards you.
27: The fire is one of 4 wildfires of note in the province, all of them threatening communities, although there are about 100 fires burning in BC, and almost half of them are out of control. Conservative leader Pierre Poilievre is asking the Prime Minister not to concede to U.S. President Donald Trump's demands during trade negotiations. Here's Canadian Press reporter Lisa Laporte.
29: In a letter to Prime Minister Mark Carney, Poilievre says Ottawa has given in to several of Trump's demands in the last year. This includes getting rid of the digital service tax and removing counter tariffs on the U.S. Poilievre says Canadians deserve a government with a backbone.
27: The opposition leader also says the Conservative Party supports Carney's attempt at building domestic strength and leverage to secure a tariff-free deal. The next big motor company will soon sit for talks with the union representing its workers. Unifor is expected to open contract negotiations with General Motors tomorrow. The union represents more than 4,600 members at Ontario GM facilities. That includes the Oshawa Assembly Plant, the Cami facility in Ingersoll, as well as operations in St. Catharines and Woodstock. The union has already reached a deal with Ford and will take on Stellantis after GM. Lawyers and advocacy groups are raising concerns about proposed federal changes to Canada's Access to Information Act.
30: Critics are most concerned about the restriction on access to certain documents, which could include emails. They also oppose allowing longer processing delays based on staffing or budgets, saying some access requests already take months or even years. Advocates say Ottawa could reduce delays by proactively publishing more records, including scientific evidence behind decisions on issues like pesticides and GMOs. Diana Musina, The Canadian Press.
27: And in entertainment, Spider-Man Brand New Day continues its blistering pace in theaters.
31: Hi, my name is Peter Parker. I have something to tell you that's going to sound crazy.
27: The friendly neighborhood hero collected $144.5 million domestically over its second weekend. Meanwhile, Christopher Nolan's The Odyssey set a new high for the director. Brand New Day has rapidly earned $1.67 billion worldwide in just 10 days, on track to become among the highest blockbusters ever. It only took 7 days to become the highest grossing movie of the year. This is the Canadian Press. In sports, Derek Hill and the Philadelphia Phillies held on and fought off the Toronto Blue Jays' comeback to win the series finale 7-6 in the 12th inning. Kazakhstan's Elena Rybakina has advanced at the National Bank Open. The tournament's second seed defeated her Russian opponent in 3 sets this afternoon in Toronto. Rybakina fired 11 aces in her round of 16 match. Abimelech Ortiz hit his second career home run, while Dion led a bullpen outing that allowed one run in 6 1/3 innings, and the Washington Nationals beat the Cincinnati Reds 7-1. Dion, who was acquired at the trade deadline from the Guardians, earned his first win of the year after retiring the first 9 batters he faced. And veteran quarterback Teddy Bridgewater has stepped away from football. Detroit Lions coach Dan Campbell says Bridgewater was placed on the reserve/retired list. The 33-year-old journeyman had signed a 1-year deal with the Lions in March after spending 2025 with the Tampa Bay Buccaneers. From the Canadian Press, I'm David Augustine.
0: And welcome out to the show from the Curious Cast Podcast Network, where we make podcasts for curious people. My name is Dunner. Thanks so much for joining us again this week. We are live on Chorus Radio News Talk stations from Vancouver to Toronto and all points in between. All right, let's get on to today's show. It's a special episode from the award-winning Ongoing History of New Music series. While most of us absolutely love music, how much do we really know about the music that we love so much? 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On this show, you'll learn details about your favorite artists, records, and more that you simply won't find anywhere else. 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
2: There are many godfathers in music. The godfather of rock? Well, there's the king, Elvis Presley, but Chuck Berry is probably a more accurate choice. The godfather of funk? James Brown, hands down. Godfathers of hip-hop. DJ Kool Herc was the OG. Run DMC should be in there, along with Afrika Bambaataa, Spoonie G, and Fab Five Freddy. How about the godfather of punk? Well, that's Iggy Pop. There's no question there. But what about the fathers of punk? I'm going to say that title belongs to the Ramones. Period.

0: in Queens, began to have the same effect with a new style of rock and roll known as punk. Whenever they played a town on one of their endless tours, new bands would inevitably start popping up just a few days later. What began as a cartoonish attempt at making goofy bubblegum pop music, think of what the Beach Boys might sound like if they sniffed glue and took a lot of meth, the Ramones stumbled on something profound and eternal. It was all a big, happy, dumb accident. The Ramones had no idea that they were about to change the world of music. They were just four regular guys who wanted to rock in the most basic way. They certainly accomplished that, but they also reminded everyone that when it comes to the power and joy of rock, sometimes less is more. They gave rock and roll a much-needed kick in the ass, and it took a long time for them to be recognized for what they gave us. They got punk going on both sides of the Atlantic. The guys who would eventually become The Clash worshipped them. The Sex Pistols took cues from them. They'd go on to be an influence on hardcore, metal, thrash, grunge, and every flavor of guitar-based alt-rock. Fans include Nirvana and the Foo Fighters, and Metallica, Soundgarden, Pixies, Faith No More, the Beastie Boys, Pearl Jam, the Strokes, the Offspring, the Chili Peppers, Guns N' Roses, Motorhead, Green Day, Blink-182, Rancid, Fall Out Boy, and hundreds, probably thousands of others. 2026 is an important year in Ramones history. It's the 25th anniversary of Joey's death. He was the first member of the band to leave us. It's the 30th anniversary of the last Ramones show. And it's the 50th anniversary of the release of their debut album. So let's cover all that with this triple tribute to one of the greatest and most important bands in the history of rock.
1: This is the Ongoing History of New Music podcast with Alan Cross.

The Ramones and one of their classics, Sheena is a Punk Rocker from 1977. Hello again, I'm Alan Cross. And August 16th, 1974, a day that has gone down in history, it was a smoking hot and very humid day in New York City. Down in the Bowery, with all the concrete, it was even hotter, and it stunk. You see, New York was in decline. It was broke, it was riddled with crime, there was garbage everywhere, drugs everywhere, poverty, homelessness was all rampant. Buildings were abandoned with broken windows. It was pretty grim and, frankly, uncivilized. But at 315 Bowery at Bleecker, there was a bar called CBGB. And that Friday night, again, August 16th, 1974, the place, it was almost empty. There was the owner, Hilly Kristal, his dog, two people from a San Francisco transvestite band called the Cockettes, the manager of another band called Television, and a local scenester named Legs McNeil. At about 9 o'clock, four guys in leather jackets, T-shirts, torn jeans, and Converse high tops got up on the tiny stage, and, Legs McNeil remembers it this way. They counted off this song, and it was just this wall of noise. They looked so striking. These guys weren't hippies. This was something completely new. It was 60s rock and roll distilled to its essence, played at the speed and volume of a jet engine. 15 minutes after their set started, it was over. They had blown through all their songs and had even found time to fight about which song was next and to struggle with broken guitar strings. The owner's dog hid behind the bar. At the end of the set, such as it was, Hilly Kristal said, "Nobody's going to like you, but I'll have you back." They would come back to CBGB a total of 74 times that year. And by the time they retired forever, with a final show in Los Angeles on August 6, 1996, they changed the world of rock forever. Now, like I said at the beginning, 2026 is a triple anniversary, the 25th anniversary of Joey's death, the 30th of that last show, and the 50th of the release of the first album. So let's start there. The roots of the Ramones go back to when a Yankees baseball fanatic named John Cummings shared a joint with a new friend, a former hairdresser named Douglas Colvin. They were working construction that day, a 50-story building at 50th and Broadway. That joint led to a couple of beers at a local strip club, and many drinks later, it was decided that they should form a band. With about $100 between them, they bought a guitar, a bass, and an amp. 4 days later, January 28th, 1974, they had their first rehearsal, just the two of them. In March, they hooked up with a 6'3" drummer named Jeff, who had defected from a glam band called Sniper, and from his job selling plastic flowers on the street in Greenwich

0: Village. This new band was awful. Douglas, soon to be known as Didi Ramone, didn't even know the names of the strings on his bass. He just thumped away on the open string that sounded good with the bar chords that Johnny was playing. But what they lacked in ability was more than made up for by their enthusiasm. Since they found it too hard to learn other people's songs, they just stuck with making up their own stuff. Basic bar chords and a 4-4 beat. What else did you need to construct the perfect 2-minute pop song? There were rules for these new songs, however. No politics. Sing about real stuff like girls and drugs. Follow the example of Iggy Pop and the Stooges. Remember your favorite pop songs, cartoons, and comic books. And above all, don't worry about getting all the notes right. And what about a name? Well, I talked to Joey and Marky Ramone about that back in the 90s.
1: We like to fib about it, but the truth is that Didi was a big fan of Paul McCartney and the Beatles, and in the days of the Silver Beatles, Paul McCartney used to check on two hotel rooms using the alias Paul Ramone, and Didi was such a big Paul McCartney fan that he changed his name to Didi Ramone because of the days of the Silver Beatles, what Paulie did. So when we met Didi, like, he was calling himself Didi Ramone. When we think of a name for the band, we thought, oh, the Ramones, that'd be kind of unique. And
2: that's how it started.
1: Yeah, and then so we all, like, used our first names, and Ramones kind of signifies unity or
2: family
1: gang. Brother, yeah. Gang, brotherhood, all that crap. So here we are, the Ramones.
0: Let's go back to that first Friday night, August 16, 1974. There is actually audio and film of this performance. It's hard to describe how different the Ramones were by the fall of 1974. Here are these four brothers, all dressed in torn jeans and leather jackets, playing to what amounted to bubblegum pop music at a million miles an hour. No solos, no stage patter, no acknowledgement of the audience, no letting up. The only breaks came when Johnny counted off the next song. 1, 2, 3, 4! Were they serious? Was this a joke? Depending on who you talk to, the Ramones were either complete idiots and morons or minimalistic artistic geniuses. After a Ramones show, every song seems slow.

0: That's a 1974 demo of Judy is a Punk. Eventually, word started going around about these guys. And with each gig, the buzz got bigger. CBGB was soon crammed with everyone from the Andy Warhol crowd and stuffy intellectual types to rich uptowners slumming it on the bad side of town with the kids who were genuinely bored with music and needed something new and exciting. And music at that time was having difficulties. Prog was the big thing. Music so complicated that you had to be a virtuoso to play it. Bands like Led Zeppelin were so big that they were playing stadiums, meaning that the separation between band and fan was enormous. And pop music that summer was absolutely awful. When the Ramones showed up that August, the biggest song on AM radio, which dominated everything, was this.
1: Having my baby, you're the woman I love, and I love what's going through you.
0: Okay, please, that's enough. But I had to play that because context is everything. No wonder the Ramones were such a shock to the system. Even the New York Times sent a reporter to the Bowery to check things out. Here's a quote from that review. The Ramones are a highly stylized extension of the punk medium. They deliver a nonstop set of brisk, monochromatically intense songs where conventional considerations of pace and variety are thrown calculatedly into the wind. Which, I guess was a rave. Finally, an offer of a record deal came from Sire Records.
2: I remember originally we got turned down by like every label it was. And then Sire was interested in us. You know, we eventually went with Sire, though there were, you know, later on, you know, as time went on, there were, I remember Elektra, Asylum was in, you know, there were bigger labels interested. But we decided to go with Sire because we felt the Seymour Stein understood us best and that we wouldn't get lost in the shuffle being on a major company. All the labels watched our success, you know, because we were sort of the trailblazers. We, you know, we went out and did the first, you know, a national tour. I mean, there was nobody like us. And then when they, you know, saw how well we had done, like the world got signed, you know what I mean? See, like, you know, when we go into the studio, we've rehearsed everything for like 3 or 4 months, you know, so that we go in knowing exactly, you know, everything is ready to be put down. And usually we get it in one take, two takes tops. Mm. And, you know, we'll put an album together in a month's time, you know? I mean, like, you know, most bands, they, you know, they sort of, when it comes down to recording, they just sort of blow all their money. And they people can be in the studio for years, you know? And the idea is to capture the spontaneity and the excitement and to see your profit stay in your pocket and not blown. I mean, there's no reason why you have to go to like a studio that costs you $200 an hour when you can do it for $35 an hour, you know what I mean? Yeah. And the place is just as good. It just doesn't have hot tubs or something.
0: The Ramones started recording their debut album on February 2nd, 1976. By February 19th, it was done. And the bill, $6,400, not counting the price replacing the cutter head on the mastering machine at the record pressing plant, because the album had been recorded at such a high volume that the tapes literally blew the cutting head off the machine. Here's Seymour Stein, the guy who signed the Ramones to Sire Records.
3: I can remember going into the studio, like, they had gotten there 3 hours earlier, and I said, "How's everything going?" And Johnny says to me, "Well, you know, things aren't doing that great. We only got 7 tracks down." I mean, that was like in 3 hours. If everybody was like them, I mean, record companies would have no worries.
0: That first album was short and to the point. 14 songs over in about 28 minutes. And it was released to an unsuspecting public on April 23rd, 1976.
4: What can you do? What can you do? With a friend like that, that was on your butt. What can you do?
0: To say that mainstream rock was not ready for the Ramones is, it's a really big understatement.
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0: The debut album was ignored by most and ridiculed by many. They called it noise. It was music made by morons for morons. Or was it?

0: Despite the initial bad reviews from people who just didn't get it, this is the record that really established punk rock. It was revolutionary by being reactionary. In a rock world where everything had become so complicated, the Ramones took everything back to the beginning so we could start again with voice, guitar, bass, drums, and plenty of energy and fun. Again, context. This record was the fastest and hardest rock that we'd heard of up until this moment. On July 4th, 1976, the Ramones played the Roundhouse in London. This brought punk to the UK. Tony James, a wannabe guitarist who would later be part of Generation X with Billy Idol, remembers that the speed of British punk tripled overnight after the Ramones played.
1: It was really wild going over to England, where, I mean, we were like, you know, we were selling out CBGBs and all. And, I mean, kind of, there was a wild scene going on there. But when we got over to England, it was, we were playing for 3,000 kids and everybody was already tuned into what it was that we were all about. And I remember at the time, the big thing going on in England was pub rock. Dr. Feelgood was the big band at the time, and Brimsley Schwartz. And I remember we were like treated like royalty when we got there. And then we did this club, Dingwalls. And basically the whole makeup of Dingwalls were all these kids that would later form these kind of groundbreaking bands of their own. And like at our sound check, we met like Johnny Rotten and Joe Strummer and all these people. And they were really, you know, they were totally taken with the band. And really, after that, when we left England at that point, you know, they told us that, you know, we had turned them on, kind of opened them up and inspired them to form their own bands, basically. When we came back in 77, the whole thing was full-blown. And I feel like from that point on, you know, we really kind of brought upon a radical change that would really sweep the world.
0: British punks ate it up, and then they recycled it with their own style, and boom! The summer and fall of 76, after the Ramones, became the big bang of what would be called alternative music. How important is that first record? Listen to this. In 2012, it was inducted into the National Recording Registry of the United States because it is culturally, historically, and aesthetically significant. So there's our first anniversary. 50 years since the release of the first album. Next, we'll talk about the 30th anniversary of the final show. The Ramones' second album was Leave Home. It appeared on January 10th, 1977. 14 songs, less than 30 minutes. And outside of their small group of fans, it was ignored. The third Ramones record was Rocket to Russia. We got that one 10 months later, November 17th, 1977. And like the previous two albums, there was at least one song that touted the benefits of mental illness. Now

0: Rocket to Russia was the Ramones at their peak. It was the perfect marriage of punk rock and top 40. But the album also marked the end of the original lineup.
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0: Tommy Ramone, the drummer, had decided to go back to being a record producer, so he could no longer tour. His replacement was Mark Bell, hitherto known as Marky Ramone. And Marky was on board for the next album, Road to Ruin, the first Ramones album to run more than 30 minutes. It was released on September 15th, 1978, and featured the Ramones' biggest hit. Here's the story behind that. Before a show at the Capitol Theater in Passaic, New Jersey, on November 19th, 1977, Joey was trying to deal with a cold. To get his vocal cords to loosen up, he built a makeshift humidifier, a kettle with the lid held down with a big rubber band. That was a bad mistake. The kettle blew up, sending hot, scalding water all over his face, resulting in some nasty third-degree burns. But because the show had to go on, Joey sang that night anyway. From there, the tour just got worse. Show after show, city after city, night after night, and by the time the Ramones played a New Year's Eve gig at the Rainbow Theater in London, a phrase kept repeating itself in Joey's head. Put me in a wheelchair, get me on a plane, hurry, hurry, hurry, before I go insane.

I Want to Be Sedated with the famous one-note guitar solo played not by Johnny, but apparently by producer Ed Stasium. The closest the Ramones ever came to a mainstream breakthrough happened in 1979 when schlock film director Roger Corman put together something called Rock and Roll High School. The movie told the story of Riff Randall and her encounter with her principal, the evil Miss Togar, and the exploding white mice of Vince Lombardi High. Now, listen to this opening chord very carefully. This track was recorded and remixed by legendary producer Phil Spector. And the story goes that he listened to this single chord over and over and over again, making Johnny play it for 10 hours until he felt that it was just right.

End of the Century was supposed to be the record that finally sent the band over the top. Instead, though, it was a creative disaster. They were at the mercy of Phil Spector, bit of a nut, who insisted on overproducing the Ramones' sparse style. The cost of recording the record ballooned to over $200,000, and the Ramones were not happy with the results. Perhaps maybe with the exception of this song.

By 1982, the Ramones had peaked and were, well, on their way down. There were personnel problems, there were lineup changes, there were problems with drugs and alcohol. The original punk scene had died away, leaving the Ramones basically to fend for themselves. With album sales slowing to a trickle, and they weren't great to begin with, the only way to survive was to tour, tour, tour, and tour some more, stopping just long enough to record another album. The 80s were a tough time for the Ramones. They were largely ignored, if not outrightly ridiculed. And it didn't help that Joey and Johnny had stopped talking, because Joey's girlfriend, Linda, went from Team Joey to Team Johnny and stayed there. So imagine those long van journeys where the singer and guitarist refused to talk to each other. But then grunge hit. And starting in about 1991, the Ramones found their work and their image and their influence being reevaluated. After being declared out of step and out of date for years, more and more people came to realize the enormity of the Ramones' contribution to what had become known as alternative music. As punk rock bubbled up on the mainstream, pro-Ramones articles began to appear in major music magazines as more writers began to realize the band's influence on superstar groups like Nirvana and Soundgarden and Pearl Jam and Green Day and The Offspring and White Zombie and all those other bands I mentioned earlier. In 1992, Spin magazine named the Ramones one of the seven most influential acts of all time, noting that you can draw a straight line from the Ramones through to Nirvana. Compilations of Ramones' material began to sell in large numbers, thanks in large part to this retroactive praise, and as a result of a growing retro 80s movement that also began to take hold. By 1993, with more and more people becoming acquainted with the history of alternative music and new rock, the Ramones were being held up as the founding fathers of all punk rock, and thus the entire alternative rock sound and attitude. Joey Ramone took this all in very carefully. By the time his 44th birthday rolled around, he made a decision. After more than a dozen years in the wilderness, the Ramones were on top again. What better time to retire? So, after a worshipful appearance during the 1996 Lollapalooza Festival, the Ramones played their last show. The date was August 6, 1996, at the Billboard Live Club on Sunset Boulevard in Hollywood. This was just 10 days short of the 22nd anniversary of that first show at CBGB. It sounded like this.

0: It's a lot tonight.
1: And that was that. After exactly 2,263 shows, 146 original songs, and 14 studio albums between 1974 and 1996, the Ramones were over. Two anniversaries down, one more to go, and that's next. This episode is taking a look at a triple Ramones anniversary in 2026. The 50th anniversary of the release of the first album, the 30th anniversary of their last show, and now the 25th anniversary of Joey Ramone's death. He was the first of the original Ramones to go. It was April 15th, 2001. He died of lymphatic cancer. Joey had actually been sick for at least 6 years, but no one made a big deal about it. Because, you know, Joey always seemed kind of sickly. A beanpole skinny, a sallow complexion, and a perpetual stoop. So anyone who knew that Joey was sick just expected him to pull through as he had always done in the past. This time, though, was different. Let's take a quick look at his life. His real name was Jeff Hyman, a self-styled loner and outcast. Jeff was born on the same day as Pete Townshend of The Who, May 19th, 1951. He was from the Forest Hills section of Queens. Dad owned a trucking company, and Mom, who was an artist and collector of art, ran a gallery. But then his parents divorced when he was 8, and that's when Jeff really started to get into music. He was always listening to his transistor radio, and Jeff was a huge fan of the pop music of the 1960s. Like most of the kids his age, Jeff grew up wanting to be in the Beatles. His grandmother, who had a job singing and playing piano at Macy's department store, gave him his first musical instrument, which, believe it or not, was an accordion. Jeff loved it, and he literally played the thing to death. When he was 13, he graduated to drums. His mom bought him his first set with stamps she collected at the supermarket. Eventually, though, Jeff pulled together a Keith Moon-sized kit. When Alice Cooper came along in the early 1970s, Jeff thought he might like to try singing. It was his Uncle Cy that really encouraged him to give it a shot. Jeff hadn't been much of a student, and he didn't seem too keen on getting a job, even after he drifted into Manhattan. Like I said earlier, he had a job selling plastic flowers on the street in Greenwich Village. He handed out flyers for massage parlors. Whatever he did, though, he'd earn, let's say, $50, and then blow it on one beer and some drugs. After a while, he found himself in a glittery glam rock band called Sniper, where he specialized in writing songs about violence and various perversions. Jeff liked being in Sniper, but he didn't like the uniform. A stretchy black satin jumpsuit, pink and lavender platform boots, and leather gloves that went up way past the elbow. He must have looked like, you know, Marilyn Manson without the makeup. Jeff then met Douglas, Dee Dee, at a Sniper gig at a venue called Coventry, a hangout of this other glamish band called Kiss. Maybe you heard of them. At this time, Johnny Ramone, was in another band with Jeff's brother Mitch. They talked a little and decided to jam a bit. It was Jeff on drums, Douglas on bass and vocals, and Johnny on guitar. And they called themselves the Ramones. The best musician in the bunch? Joey. He was a pretty good drummer. And it didn't take Dee Dee long before he decided he didn't want to sing anymore. So he stepped aside, and Jeff stepped from behind the drums to the mic down front. Then, in July 1974, their friend Tommy, who had been sort of acting as their manager, offered to be the drummer. The classic Ramones lineup was now complete. Back in the early days of the Ramones, let's say this is sometime in 1976, Joey's dad went to a gig to see what his son was doing with this band thing of his. And he said, "Boy, I hope he makes it at this, because he just can't do anything else." And this bears repeating. Through the middle and late 80s, the Ramones showed how rock and roll could be distilled down to its very basics. The simple thrill of a two-minute pop song played with as much energy as possible. We're just looking for stupid fun here. But to the English punks, the Ramones were just the beginning. They took this music and layered it with heavier messages. Youth alienation, political protest. It was open class war, and punk rock in the UK was the soundtrack. Over the years, more things were added, like fashion. What started with the Ramones' leather jackets and long hair and torn jeans turned into tattoos, fetish gear, piercings, and wild haircuts. In places like Southern California, a hotbed of Ramones activity, New York punk mutated into hardcore, a form of punk with a solid and serious political and social ideology. The punk that started with the Ramones back in 1974 evolved into a genuine international language for bored and disaffected kids everywhere. By 1995, Joey was getting tired of the grind. There was the touring, the band going in and out of fashion, all the lineup changes. So after that final show at the Billboard Live Club on the Sunset Strip, he was done. And then there was this. Sometime in the middle 90s, Joey Ramone realized that he wasn't feeling good. A couple of shows had to be canceled because he was ill. And over the next couple of years, a series of interviews and promo tours were called off, some at the last minute. And most people just chalk this up to typical rock star excess. Joey can't make it because, he's got the flu. Yeah, that's it, the flu. But there were those who suspected that there was something else going on. In the spring and summer of 1997, I was working on a book called Over the Edge, The Revolution and Evolution of New Rock. And one of my editors suggested that it would be very cool if I could find somebody famous to write a foreword or introduction to the book. At that point, the only guy I wanted was Joey Ramone. So I called some people, and after a while, I was given Joey's home phone number.
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1: One night, I screwed up enough courage to call them. And you just happened to be at home. Hello? Yeah, how you doing? We had several long conversations over the next few weeks. We talked about the end of the Ramones. We talked about how Joey was going to mentor several New York punk bands. We talked about the possibilities of a solo album. And eventually, we got around to talking about my book. And at first, he was excited about the idea. But as we got closer to the due date, his enthusiasm waned. At the time, I thought he was just getting sick of me. But what I didn't know was that he was just plain sick. He did tell me that he had hurt his ankle and it wasn't healing properly, which was causing him problems. So, okay, fine. But the reality was that Joey had been diagnosed with lymphatic cancer sometime in 1994, 1995. But at Joey's request, no one was told. If someone in the music media did find out, they respectfully declined to report on it. They just liked Joey way too much. And besides, Joey didn't want to make a big deal of it. He thought of telling everyone that he had, quote, this is Joey speaking, come down with a little case of cancer, but decided against it. Besides, the chemotherapy was working just fine. Meanwhile, Joey went about reinventing himself. The man was incredibly political, offering opinions and support to a variety of causes, including anti-apartheid projects. He became a record producer. He was a radio DJ for a while. In fact, a Toronto company even tried to pair me and him up for a national radio show, but by that time, Joey was in chemotherapy and wasn't up to doing much. Then a series of things conspired against him. Joey had a terrible case of OCD, something that he had since he was a kid. And this is the kind of OCD where he had to return to his apartment multiple times to make sure that he turned off the stove or locked the door. He'd sometimes have an uncontrollable urge to step on and off a curb a specific number of times. On December 30th, 2000, he had this unbearable sense that he'd forgotten to close a door at an office across town. He couldn't leave it, so he set out to close it. And while walking down the icy street, Joey fell and broke his hip. As a result of this really bad injury, doctors had to take him off his cancer-fighting drugs, drugs that weakened his immune system, so he could undergo surgery. He was released for a few days in February 2001, but he was soon back in the hospital. He never went back to his apartment again. The lymphatic cancer went after Joey's immune system, all but shutting him down and leaving him susceptible to infection. On Sunday, April 15th, his family was called to his room at Presbyterian Hospital in New York. His brother, Mickey Lee, put on a U2 song called In a Little While from the All That You Can't Leave Behind album. There was a little boombox in the room. In a Little While had become Joey's favorite bedside song. Some say the song was a gift from Bono. In fact, Bono had given him a call on Good Friday that year. Joey wasn't able to say much. He was that sick. But those who were there could see how much that call meant to him. As the song played that afternoon, Joey slipped away. And by 2:40 that afternoon, just as the song ended, Joey Ramone was gone. Meanwhile, the front door of CBGB had become something of a shrine. Candles, flowers, cards. Someone set up a boombox that played nothing but Ramone songs. Joey was buried on Tuesday, April 17th, 2001, at Hillside Cemetery in Lyndhurst, New Jersey, which looks across the river to Manhattan. Some of Joey's longtime musician fans were there, including Deborah Harry of Blondie, who noted that at least he's got a good view. May 19th was declared National Joey Ramone Day by congressional proclamation. The American flag that flew over the U.S. Capitol building in Washington was given to the family. Here's what Billy Joe Armstrong from Green Day had to say. I can firmly say that rock and roll will not be the same without Joey Ramone alive. The one thing no one will be able to capture was how cool he was. He was rock and roll coolness. The glasses, the leather jacket. He barely moved a finger. He just stood there. To me, what I saw was the perfect rock band. They had songs that just stuck in your head. Just like a hammer, they banged right into your brain. By the way, Billy Joe's first son is named Joey. Green Day drummer Trey Cool has a daughter, and her name is Ramona, which should tell you something. Let me play you this. It's the opening track of U2's 2014 album, Songs of Innocence. It's the first single, and it's called The Miracle of Joey Ramone.

0: You can draw a straight line back from any punk today through all the punk of the 90s, through grunge, through the hardcore of the 80s, and through all the colors of punk of the 1970s. And the line stops at the four guys from Queens, led by 6'3" beanpole Jeff Hyman. Joey and the Ramones may have started as a goof, but it was a joke that conquered the world. Three chords, sometimes two, and an attitude. That's all it took. The original Ramones are all gone now. Joey was the first to go on April 15, 2001. Dee OD'd on June 5, 2002. Then it was Johnny, prostate cancer, on September 15, 2004. And finally, Tommy, on July 11, 2014, because of bile duct cancer.
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1: From the National Newsroom of the Canadian Press, I'm David Augustine. The mayor of Summerland, BC, says he initially wasn't too concerned when he heard about the Bald Range wildfire burning nearby on Friday, but that quickly changed as it spread and eventually led to thousands being evacuated from the region. Doug Holmes says he's impressed with how the community has rallied together during such a harrowing time.
2: Oh, I think in times of crisis like that, people, the best in people come out, and we saw that with the evacuation. We saw how people helped each other, and we need to keep doing that.
1: Holmes says there have been structures lost, though the tally is not yet available because the region remains an active fire zone. But he is hopeful that the community will remain united if they eventually need to rebuild. Due to previously committed plans in Italy, Prime Minister Mark Carney will be working reduced hours for a week starting tomorrow. Still, his office says Carney will keep his eyes on several government priorities, including trade negotiations with the U.S. The Prime Minister's office says the Ethics Commissioner has not identified any concerns or inconsistencies with his upcoming reduced schedule. After a week of daily events and celebrations, Pride events are taking over downtown Montreal.
3: Fierté Montréal is holding its 20th parade where thousands gathered to watch the festivities. Organizers have said they beefed up security after a deadly attack at Berlin Pride last month. A group of leftist LGBTQ+, known as Wild Pride, also held a march which started about an hour after the parade. The organizers of Wild Pride say they want to bring Pride back to its roots by protesting corporate sponsorship, police presence, and colonialism. Diana Mussina, The Canadian Press.
1: The World Health Organization says Canada has half as many measles cases as the U.S., despite having a population that's about one-tenth the size of its neighbor.
4: The WHO says measles cases across the Americas have more than tripled compared to all of last year. More than 47,000 cases have been confirmed as of July 18th. That includes 2,260 in the U.S. and 1,107 here in Canada. The disease has also killed 45 people across the region, largely in Guatemala and Mexico. The organization is calling for an increase in vaccinations, surveillance, and emergency response times, noting that every outbreak exposes immunity gaps. Roughly 186,000 cases have been reported worldwide. That's a 12% increase compared with the same period last year. Rob Westgate, The Canadian Press.
1: And average asking rents in Canada fell last month as the market stabilizes. The latest monthly analysis from Rentals.ca and Urban Nation says it marks the 22nd consecutive month of year-over-year declines in the average cost being sought by landlords. Asking rents have fallen 7.5% over the past 2 years, but it's the smallest year-over-year drop since February, and prices continue to rise when comparing month to month. This is The Canadian Press. In sports, Kyle Schwarber hit two home runs, Derek Hill singled with the bases loaded in the 12th inning, and the Philadelphia Phillies avoided a three-game series sweep with a 7-6 win over the Toronto Blue Jays. Starting pitcher Jesus Luzardo struck out 12 in seven sharp innings for the Phillies, who began play with a one-game cushion in the NL wildcard race. Andrés Giménez had a two-run single in Toronto's three-run eighth inning that tied the game at 5. Nikola Gollin scored 2 minutes into extra time to help the Ottawa Rapid salvage a 2-2 draw with AFC Toronto on Sunday. Gollin put away the equalizer in the 92nd minute as the league-leading Rapid added a point to their standing. And Yannick Sinner, the world's number one men's tennis player, withdrew from the Cincinnati Open because of a knee injury. Sinner, who hasn't competed since capturing his second straight Wimbledon title last month, also withdrew from the tournament in Toronto that began Wednesday. The 24-year-old Sinner has 5 Grand Slam titles and just needs the win at the French Open to complete a career Grand Slam. From the Canadian Press, I'm David Augustine.
5: Welcome to the Couch Potatoes radio show and podcast. I'm Brett McGarry, and this week I can't wait to hear what my friendly neighborhood co-host has to say.
6: I'm Jeff Braun. Yes, Spidey is back big time. I'll tell you about his brand new day.
5: And one of my favorite shows of the last 10 years or so is back from the dead and is still sporting a nifty mustache.
6: Like most people on Earth, I went to the theater to see the new Spider-Man movie this week, Brand New Day.
7: I'm sorry, but you're in danger.
8: What?
7: Please, you just have to trust me. Come on.
8: Fine.
9: We're faced with a threat.
10: That can be anyone.
11: I'm counting on you to defeat it.
12: This
8: gonna let him go by himself?
7: What are you doing here?
10: She tells me I gotta come watch you.
7: Did she actually say that to you?
11: Are you blushing?
7: How could you tell if I was blushing? I'm wearing a mask! God, that's cool.
6: Firstly, it's a smash hit that's getting all the headlines. Spider-Man Brand New Day broke the Avengers Endgame record for the biggest North American opening weekend with $360 million in ticket sales from theaters in the U.S. and Canada. It made almost $1 billion worldwide in its opening weekend and over $1 billion in its first week. Now, more importantly than the money, it's a great movie. If every MCU movie were at this level, they would not be in the spot they're in. Tom Holland is back as the web-slinger, of course. Zendaya is back as MJ, and Jacob Batalon is back as Ned. Mark Ruffalo, Florence Pugh, and Michael Mando reprise their MCU roles as Hulk, Yelena Belova, and Scorpion, respectively. If you recall, when we last saw Spider-Man at the end of No Way Home, he had Doctor Strange put a spell on the whole planet to make everyone forget who he, Peter Parker, was. His identity had been blown, and as we

do this, like have some big game changer at the end of a season, it's a lot of work to get back on track. Lost did it all the time. They'd have a killer finale, but then the first like four episodes of the next season would be clunky because they had painted themselves into this corner, then had to find a way out of it. But the Spider-Man folks have done it, and they made a whole movie about it, and it worked really well. Peter is on his own now. The last movie also killed off Marissa Tomei's Aunt May, and so he's living in a dive apartment and going to a local New York university, I believe. I've either forgotten or they didn't really explain it. He's obviously not a photographer at the Daily Beagle, as we saw that. That's just a conspiracy theory website with J. Jonah Jameson at the end of Far From Home. So not sure how he's making money. Maybe student loans, maybe Aunt May life insurance or inheritance. At any rate, he lives in a dive apartment and he's the friendly neighborhood Spider-Man, and he's got his little Pee-wee kind of tech setup at home. No more Stark tech for him. And he misses his friends, and he really only talks to the cops about work. So that's our starting position. And we get to see Spider-Man taking down baddies, and then this mysterious new threat emerges. I don't think they really explained it in the trailer, which I'm glad about. It's too bad that whatever Sadie Sink leaks got out beforehand, because the surprise of all this would have been really fun. It's a mystery setup. It does pay off wonderfully, even if you think you know what's going on. And I actually forgot that Sink was in it until she showed up in the movie. The other main character worth discussing is John Bernthal reprising his role as the Punisher. We just saw him in Daredevil Born Again. He's back here. You do have to get past the thing that the Batman and the Penguin have to grapple with, where the TV series is like rated R for adults, but the feature film is for everyone. And so suddenly the Punisher just doesn't swear like he usually does. They make a joke of it once, but I thought it stuck out a little bit throughout. I mean, they made millions of more dollars because of it going PG-13. So I think they're okay with that. At any rate, Punisher and Spider-Man are a great combination. I had a fun weekend because the next day I went to see The Odyssey again, and there's a stretch of that movie that features Tom Holland and John Bernthal. So I saw them team up twice in theaters this week. And there's a new director this time out, too. The first three Spider-Man movies were made by John Watts. This one's directed by Destin Daniel Cretton, who directed the Shang-Chi movie and was one of the writer, director, producers of the MCU's Wonder Man show earlier this year, which just had its second season canceled over the weekend. So weird week for him. Big smash hit movie and then a canceled series. At any rate, Cretton takes over from Watts, and you can tell, which is also a good thing, because Spider-Man's story has changed drastically. The characters, the actors who portray them, have changed drastically since the first time we met them, just from aging 10 years in the early part of their life. It makes a big difference, 10 years. So a change in movie making style sort of fits in nicely, I think. Spider-Man often feels more grounded and street level than many of the other heroes. He's a teenager, he's a neighborhood hero, all that stuff. And Cretton really makes the movie feel grounded. You actually feel like you're in New York, for one thing. The visual style makes a lot of the web swinging feel like you're swinging with him, which is very cool. And there's a lot of, still a lot of very comic booky splash page or cover type shots, which are frankly amazing in this. There's a lot of shots in this where you'd be like, ooh, I'd hang a poster of that on my wall, you know? But again, it doesn't feel too cartoony like these things sometimes can. Apparently they did a lot of practical effects, which you can also sort of tell that it's not just, you're not just looking at a bunch of CGI all the time. And the fighting scenes were just incredible. Spider-Man's also downgraded to a regular kind of suit as opposed to all the bells and whistles that came with his gear when Tony Stark was hooking him up. And I think it's for the better, just simplifying things. I would say the best thing this movie has for it, though, is the balance between the Spider-Man action stuff and the Peter Parker emotional stuff. And in a lot of superhero movies, you get sort of three or four big action scenes, and those scenes can sometimes go on so long you forget about the actual story, and then in between them there's often long, boring stretches of non-action, and that's just not the case here. In Brand New Day, Cretton goes back and forth frequently. We get a lot of shorter action spurts mixed throughout the storytelling, and I thought the balance was, frankly, exquisite. You're never overwhelmed by action. You're never bored by any of the story beats. You wonder why it took until now for them to really crack that nut. I would wager that the superhero fatigue made them take a swing at something a little different, and I think it paid off great. The pacing overall is just fantastic. I will say it's a 2.5 hour long movie that does not feel too long at all, even though a lot of long superhero movies do feel too long. And my only real gripe would be that sort of at the end, once the main action is over, they don't rush to get to the ending. There is good stuff in the wind down, and the final scene is, I thought, just terrific. But once the story ends,
you sort of like, I at least like a movie to kind of just wrap it up quickly and get to the credits, even if it means cutting out some of the good stuff. But they didn't do that here, so it's fine.

0: Like I said, all those scenes are still good. It just, that's when you start to sort of think about the time right in the last 10 minutes or so. The movie's spectacular. It had me from the jump. It never let me go. Too soon to say if it's the best of the MCU Spider-Man movies. It very well might be, I would suggest. I will give Spider-Man Brand New Day 4.5 couch cushions out of 5. It's in theaters now. I will point out there is a no mid-credit scene. There's a thing at the very end of the credits that... my friend and I agreed was probably the worst in the entire history of the MCU. Just beyond pointless.
1: Really?
0: Skip it. Go to the bathroom. Google it when you get home. You're not missing nothing.
1: Okay. That's pretty fair. And I actually spoke with, we interviewed on our morning show on 680 CJOB in Winnipeg. We spoke to a guy named Josh Pajak. He's the Winnipeg webhead. And he met him a couple of years ago. I was on location at an event, which was a family event, and he was there in a Spider-Man costume.
0: Yeah.
1: And it was a really good costume, and I just started talking to the guy about how he got into it, and I thought, pretty neat story. And now he's actually transformed that into his career. He has a business called Legends Character Rentals. He started as a one-man guy. Now he leads a team of, like, dozens of performers.
0: Sure.
1: And but Spider-Man, like, various characters... whether it's comic books, Star Wars, Toy Story, whatever.
0: I've been to a wedding that had stormtroopers there. So.
1: Cool. Yeah. And he says Spider-Man by far remains the most requested, the most
0: really?
1: Adored character. Yeah. And he is a lifelong Spider-Man lunatic. And he essentially said everything you just said. He loves this movie. He's seen it twice already.
0: I mean, and it's a fourth entry in a series, which, I mean... that could be real tough. Like, Thor couldn't do it. Captain America couldn't do it. So it's that much more impressive.
1: Oh,
0: that it's
1: yeah.
0: this deep in the run, you know?
1: And it's the 9th Spider-Man movie.
0: Right, because he's in 2 Avengers and the Civil War movie.
1: Well, I'm just talking about Spider-Man.
0: Oh, Spider-Man. Oh, right, because the older Spider-Mans.
1: Yeah, so there's
0: Spider-Man.
1: Sam Raimi did 3, and then there were 2 amazing Spider-Man movies. So there's clearly no Spider-Man fatigue, like you pointed out last week. With all of this superhero fatigue, maybe it's nice to just go see someone A, that you're familiar with, and B, Spider-Man continues to be the most relatable because he's just a normal guy who has to go to work or yep. go to school and deal with aging. You know, the fact that they're actually aging him in the story in a realistic way makes sense.
0: And I thought actually this was the very first time I've ever seen Tom Holland, and I was like, he actually looks like a grown-up now. I mean, I guess he's 30 in real life or something like that. But I was like, okay, yeah, this is... and then because if you go back to Homecoming, he looks like a kid in that movie. You know what I mean? But
1: yeah,
0: that's also...
1: 30.
0: That's 10 years ago at this point.
1: Yeah. And as far as the poster shots, some of the shots in this movie, Brand New Day, which I hope to see this at some point in this upcoming week. I just couldn't make it work this week. I'm going out. Going out of town this weekend and just actual stuff to do. Life got in the way of the movie. But they actually use some shots that are pulled right out of some iconic covers.
0: Yeah.
1: Like including Amazing Fantasy number 15, the first appearance ever of Spider-Man, where he's swinging. He's got the web in his left hand and he's swinging and he's holding a guy under his right arm.
0: Yeah. I would suggest that's more fun to watch on the big screen than recreating memes from social media. Like the Spider-Mans pointing at each other or Willem Dafoe saying, I happen to be something of a scientist myself.
1: Oh. You know. That was great, though, when he said that in Spider-Man No Way Home.
0: Yeah.
1: You know, I'm something of a scientist myself. That was great. So I'm really excited that you had so much fun. Jeff came bursting through the door on Tuesday. Did you see the Spider-Man? No. Oh, you better. You better see it.
0: You better see it. Oh, I was excited. I'm going to go again, I think.
1: And it is currently, as we record this on Thursday afternoon, it is at $1.155 billion already.
0: Yep.
1: But it's not the fastest to get to a billion. Apparently that belongs to Avengers Endgame.
0: Still. All right.
1: And Endgame also, even though Spider-Man beat its domestic total, Endgame did make, I think, $1.2 billion its first weekend worldwide. But still, this is very impressive for Spider-Man, which easily could end up being the biggest movie of the year. I think it's going to have longer legs than Doomsday. myself. If I had to make the call right now, make a bet, I'm betting on Spider-Man.
0: The weird thing, also, Doomsday's just going to run into the thing where it'll still be in theaters making money, but the calendar, it'll change to 2027 because it's coming out in December, isn't it?
1: Yeah. Well, and it has to go up against Dune as well.
0: That too. I mean...
1: And Dune got, they got called dibs on the IMAX screens.
0: It's true.
1: So now whenever you see a trailer for Avengers Doomsday, they've got this thing that says presented in Infinity Vision.
0: Doesn't mean anything.
1: It doesn't. It's bunk. Yeah. It's just trying to make you feel more special about the fact that you're not watching it on an IMAX screen. Yeah. So that could hurt them as well financially, having to give up some of those screens. But Spider-Man Brand New Day looks pretty cool. And up next, we're going to tell you what's new at the movies this week, including one that I think has a really unique premise, but it looks like it's not going to deliver. You are listening to The Couch Potatoes.
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1: I'm Brett, he's Jeff. We are the Couch Potatoes, going to look at what's new in theaters this week. But before that, if you're just tuning in, if you're listening on the radio, Jeff just had a glowing review for Spider-Man Brand New Day. What'd you give it?
0: 4.5 couch cushions out of 5. It's dang near perfect, Brett.
1: Very nice. Now new in theaters this week, a romantic comedy called One Night Only.
18: This is the best pizza I've ever had. I think it's better than sex. I can't remember.
19: What was your favorite part?
18: Extra cheese.
19: Of sex.
18: The build-up.
19: That's just a typical lady answer.
18: What's yours?
19: For me, it's about the after.
18: Oh, come on.
19: Two people lying there, sharing a secret.
1: So the movie asks the question, what if one messy night turns out to be the best thing that ever happened to you? Okay, so far it sounds like pretty standard rom-com fare, but here is the twist.
19: Finding love is hard enough. Try doing it on the one night a year single people were legally allowed to have sex.
1: I said, pardon? Yes, that's right. In this version of New York City, single people are only allowed to legally have sex on this one night of the year. Why? Don't know. It's like a rom-com version of The Purge. Those action thriller movies where for 12 hours a year, all crime is legal. I have not looked into it further as to why. They don't explain the why in the trailer. Maybe it's possible they don't explain it at all in the movie. And I don't want to spoil it for myself because I'm kind of curious about it. Like I said, really fascinating premise. Instead, we focus on the characters, Allie and Owen, played by Academy Award nominee Monica Barbaro, who you might remember from Complete Unknown or Top Gun Maverick. She was, what was her name, Phoenix?
0: Phoenix, yeah. More recently, Crime 101 with Hemsworth.
1: That's right. And then BAFTA nominee Callum Turner, who was in the Apple TV Plus series Masters of the Air, and he was also in the Fantastic Beasts franchise. So they play two love-starved strangers who crash into each other's lives on this one night only. Here's a mini featurette explaining more.
19: One night only is energetic.
20: Everyone's in a good mood tonight.
21: It's chaos.
19: It's romantic.
21: It's sweet and it's fun.
19: And unconventional.
21: There's this pressure to make the night the greatest night you've ever had, in the same way for something like New Year's.
22: This whole thing, the clock is ticking. You have 12 hours. 3, 2, 1. If you have one night only to meet someone, who's it going to be?
21: Oh, my God.
19: I'm so sorry.
21: In the beginning, you think, oh, it's done. They've met each other.
23: Oh, my God.
21: And they're butting heads, then come together, and then split and fight again, resisting this thing that is too powerful to deny.
19: On the craziest night in history in New York City, two people destined for each other fight against that.
20: You were incredible tonight.
21: No one was listening.
20: I was.
1: I think this looks so intriguing, and it looks like so much fun, but it is not getting great reviews, sitting around 52% on Rotten Tomatoes, so that's a disappointment. Finally get an original story. Like, it's not based on a book. It's an original script with a really unique twist on the rom-com, and then I guess it sucks. So we'll see if I ever get around to watching that when it comes home. Also new this weekend, Super Troopers 3. Have you ever seen either of the first two Super Troopers movies?
0: Yes, I have. I still argue, and I post it all the time in some of my nerdy social media circles. The opening scene of Super Troopers 1, I declare, is the funniest opening scene of any movie of all time.
1: Really?
0: When they pull over those stoned guys on the highway, and they say, "We're going to Canada to get some poutine, sir." And the cops just mess with their heads. That is hilarious. I laugh out loud every single time.
1: So the first Super Troopers came out in 2001. It was about 5 Vermont state troopers who were really bored, and they were pranksters who liked to mess around with people. And then the second one actually sent them, it came out in 2018, I think, and it actually sent them to Quebec, I believe.
0: Yeah, they were versus the Mounties.
1: Okay, and then now we've got this third one. All three of them, by the way, get not the best reviews.
24: Now more than ever, America needs a laugh.
25: This guy's kind of cute. Hey, little guy.
24: Oh! Idiots. On August 7th, these troopers...
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1: Described as everyone's favorite, Cops are back with a third installment of the cult comedy classic from the Broken Lizard crew, Super Troopers 3. When Farva's wildly over-the-top Indian engagement to Thorny's sister spirals into chaos, the Super Troopers must navigate Thorny's schemes to break up the relationship while trying to crack a pernicious new drug ring, all to save the day and maybe the wedding itself. I like the Broken Lizard guys. Beer Fest came out in 2006. Love that movie. I also really enjoyed Club Dread, which came out in 2004. That was a lot of fun. I don't know why I've never watched one of these Super Troopers movies. Just never got around to it. And I'll just quickly mention another new movie out this week, Ice Cream Man.
26: What happened?
27: Someone hurt my mommy.
26: Who?
27: Me.
28: Oh my God!
29: You can't just kill him. You have to cut his head off.
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0: That sounds like good family fun, doesn't it? Ice Cream Man follows an idyllic summer town descending into madness when an ice cream man serves kids sweet delights with horrifying results, sitting around 28% on Rotten Tomatoes, directed by Eli Roth. So there you go. That's what's new at the movies. And up next, what's new on your TV? I'm so excited. You're listening to The Couch Potatoes.
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0: I'm Brad. He's Jeff. We are the Couch Potatoes. In a moment, got to tell you about what I'm so excited about as it pertains to what's on television this week. But before that, we were just talking about what's new at the movies. One of those is Super Troopers 3. Were they the first two? Where do they exist online?
7: They are streaming now on Disney Plus, so you can get all caught up before you see Super Troopers. So you're not lost in the Super Trooper cinematic universe, Brett. You got to know what's going on. Actually, if you just want to remind yourself, if you've not seen them before, maybe check out that first one, see if you like their type of humor before you go to the third one.
0: I have always been curious about the first one because I was on a Dragon Boat team, I think, for a few years, starting in 2004, and I can't remember what year, but that movie had already come out,
7: yeah.
0: And our team name was Team Ramrod, and it's my understanding it comes from this movie.
7: Yeah, there you go. Also, I would suggest the use of the word shenanigans over the last 25 years was propped up mightily by the first movie.
0: Okay, and a lot of people saying, right, meow.
7: That too.
0: Instead of now?
7: Yep.
0: Well, that's in their ad campaign. It says, buy your tickets, right, meow.
7: Yeah.
0: So, anyway. So, now let's look at what is back on television this week. I knew it was coming, but it was a really pleasant surprise this week because I had forgotten that it was debuting this week. I thought it was later this month, and then I looked and thought, oh my gosh, it starts tomorrow. And tomorrow was, it was Tuesday at the time. It came back on Wednesday on Apple TV+.
11: Oi, welcome back. It's good to see you.
12: You too.
0: That's right, Football is Life. Ted Lasso is back for season 4.
13: But football is life?
14: No, life is so much more than football.
13: Not as catchy, but true.
0: Oh, Ted Lasso, starring Jason Sudeikis as an American football coach who is recruited to coach an English football team, and he was hired essentially to try to screw up the franchise, but turns out he did all right and he changed the lives of everyone around him. Season 1 was so much fun. And season 1 debuted in 2020, and then season 2 came in 2021, and the third and final season, or what was supposed to be the final season, debuted in March of 2023. So the story of Ted Lasso still makes me laugh as to how this came into being. NBC had soccer coverage. Like they had rights to soccer games. So to promote their soccer coverage, they created the Ted Lasso character. So he makes his debut in like a press conference, like 5-minute featurette where he's answering questions. He's been hired. He's an American football coach, hired to coach in England, and he's making all kinds of dumb comments about soccer. He clearly doesn't understand the game. And it was amazing. It was great promotion to the point where they actually, I think, did at least, I know they did one more. Like they did it with I think the following year they did another one. And they may have actually shot a short film just for fun. I can't remember if that was part of the promotional campaign. Doesn't matter. That's sort of where he began. Although that original version of the character was a bit more cantankerous. He wasn't very nice.
7: Okay.
0: And in the television show, he's the nicest, most polite Ned Flanders kind of character you can possibly meet. He's the kind of person like who's so nice you want to punch him, but then he just grows
7: he's
0: on
7: too
0: you.
7: Too nice. Yeah. That would be a Seinfeld episode. They're too nice. I think he is dated a girl. He's like, nah, she's too nice.
0: That's right. So Jason Sudeikis just really created a wonderful character. And this character kind of entered our lives in a difficult time of our lives in 2020, pandemic, and then 2021. And it carried through to the sort of we were still getting over the pandemic 2023. So this show kind of came along and gave us a television hug, so to speak. It's a show that is unapologetically optimistic, unapologetically hopeful, and unapologetically cheesy, and it's just wonderful. So if you have Apple TV Plus and you have not sampled Ted Lasso yet, highly recommended. You don't yet have the Apple TV Plus, do you, bro?
7: I do not. I've got a big long list of things to watch when I finally do get it, though.
0: Oh, yeah. It's the number of shows on that streamer alone that I would like to get to.
7: Yeah.
0: Even the ones I'm watching, I'm behind on season 3 of Silo, which I love, But somehow I fell three episodes behind. And now, as of this moment, I'm two episodes behind.
7: There you go.
0: But by the time Friday night rolls around, it might be three again. And then I'm gone out of town for 4 days. But yeah, they've got Silo. I want to watch Shrinkage. They got a lot of shows that start with the letter S.
7: Shrinking.
0: Oh, Shrinking, yeah. Sorry.
7: Speaking of Seinfeld.
0: You mentioned Seinfeld, and I guess there's a golf show with Owen Wilson called Sticks. There's a new show with Anya Taylor-Joy called Lucky.
7: Right.
0: That looks really good. You got to watch that Greyhound movie.
7: And The Studio, I want to see.
0: What about Masters of the Air?
7: That as well. Yeah. There's lots.
0: I hated the first episode of The Studio.
7: Oh, really? And you never went back to it?
0: No, I couldn't. I thought it was awful. But I just wasn't in the mood for it and won all kinds of awards, yeah. So I'm probably wrong.
7: Who knows? There's no wrong. There's just personal taste.
0: Yeah, it's just the whole Hollywood. What bothered me is it won all the awards. It was just the latest example of Hollywood awarding itself.
7: Yes.
0: Because it's a show about Hollywood.
7: They love to do it. I know. They love to do it.
0: But yeah, Apple TV Plus has tons of great shows. You could really get by on just that one platform, yeah. I think. Because almost every show they make is excellent. That John Hamm one, Friends and Neighbors, apparently is super good. So
7: maybe I'm constantly being offered like a 3-month trial or something like that. Maybe I'll have to take them up on one of them one of these days. The trick is they know guys like me are too stupid to cancel it after 3 months. So
0: yeah,
7: I'll just forget.
0: Yeah, I need to reactivate my Paramount Plus trial. Maybe I'll just punch in a new email address and see if that works.
7: There you go.
0: But let's move from Apple TV Plus to Prime Video.
7: One of our favorite series returning this coming week on Prime Video. It'll be season 4 of Reacher.
12: Jack Reacher. Where is the drive that Anna Merrick gave to you before she killed herself on the train?
15: I have no idea what you're talking about.
12: Do you think we're stupid?
15: Yes. Told you.
7: Reacher stars Alan Ritchson as a giant man who used to be military police and now is a vigilante. He's a hell of a detective. He bums around like a drifter getting into adventures, although we do often find out he's kind of pretty directly connected to the adventures he ends up in. There's a book series it's based on, which one day I look forward to getting into because the show is fun and exciting and pulpy. He's got some old army friends he teams up with here and there in the past. The trailer for this season, I didn't really recognize anyone. And each season is in a different location. This one appears to be more urban than usual. Hard to know for sure from the trailer, because usually he's in a small town or even on the countryside somewhere like last year. At any rate, Reacher's found a new mystery to solve.
16: Do I know you?
17: No, but I'm the last person to talk to your sister.
16: There is no way that my sister killed herself.
17: Show me what you have. Your sister's involved in something big enough that the federal government's worried, and people are trying to work me over on the street because of it.
16: Why do you care?
17: I'm good at not letting people get away with things.
7: A spinoff series is also coming. We'll see if any of that ties in. It's about his former military colleague, Neely. She's been, I think, the only other character to appear in each season, but she's not always a big part of it. Her show, Neely, is set to premiere on September 16th. And that's the same day the Reacher finale is set for, so we'll see how they go from one to the other there. First, though, it has to start. The first 3 episodes of season 4 of Reacher come on to Prime Video on Wednesday.
18: You think a hat's gonna make you blend in?
17: We have mercenaries, feds, the CIA, and all after this thing. We still don't know why. Still alive? Good.
0: I think it's pretty cool that they timed it in the way where Reacher will end and then Neely will begin.
7: Yep.
0: Prime usually doesn't do you gotta wait until 8 p.m. or like 7 o'clock or 8
7: o'clock.
0: It's
7: just there when you wake up in the morning kind of thing?
0: Yeah, like even with Ted Lasso on Apple TV Plus. I got to work, I think, by 4:45 on Wednesday morning, and I was looking for a piece of audio, just like a trailer or something. Yeah. And on YouTube, there was already an episode recap for the first episode of season 4.
7: So that's funny.
0: I very quickly exited out of that.
7: I was one behind on X-Men 97, and I was watching it Wednesday night, and I was like, oh, I've got one of these to watch, so I watched it. And then when it was over, it went right into the next one, because the next one dropped
0: While I was watching
7: the previous week's one.
0: Oh, yeah.
7: So I was so confused for the longest time. Anyways, that wraps up next Wednesday as well, I believe. So I have to get caught up on that. I was reminded just the way this Reacher's going to go into Neely when Three's Company ended. And then there was a spinoff of that called Three's a Crowd, where Jack Tripper gets married. And him and his wife have to live in the same building as his father-in-law, and it gets messy or whatever. And I'm pretty sure he, like, moves out of the apartment and then walks into his new apartment with her, and then the title just changes on the screen. And I was like, I thought I was still watching Three's Company, and now I'm watching a brand new show. It was weird.
0: I don't even remember Three's a Crowd.
7: That it was like the Friends spinoff Joey, where it happened, but no one talks about it, and it did not last very long.
0: Very good. All right, so Reacher debuts on next week. That's on Wednesday, August 12th, and then the new spinoff starts on September 16th. That's for Neely, and three episodes of Reacher will make their way to Prime on Wednesday. Up next, it's Take Two. For the Odyssey, you are listening to the Couch Potatoes.
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7: 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I'm Jeff, he's Brett, and I saw The Odyssey for a second time, this time in IMAX, sort of.
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7: Our IMAX in Winnipeg is not the real deal. It's IMAX brand, but it's not the big 70mm kind. We did have a theater like that. It closed years ago. I think the last thing I saw there was Martin Scorsese's Shine a Light, his Rolling Stones concert movie, which was great. If you want to see Mick Jagger, 80 feet tall or whatever it is, it was wild. The Odyssey would have been a lot of fun to see there, but alas, our LIMAX will have to do.
0: LIMAX.
7: It is a pretty big screen, and that was nice. Honestly, the sound, I thought, was a real highlight. My hearing's not so great. Lord knows we've complained about the dialogue in Christopher Nolan movies before. The sound mixed with that, so I noticed it was much easier to pick up the quieter lines when I saw it in IMAX just now, so just crisper and clearer. The runtime was much less of an issue the second time around, simply because I knew when it was going to end, so I wasn't getting restless for the ending to come after a couple hours like the first time, and it also made the final act all the more engaging when you can just, you know, when it's gonna be over. So the way the movie bounces around, it has all these Greek names and how characters occasionally will sort of casually throw away important details. Again, second viewing there pays dividends in the comprehension department. You can pick it up the first time around, but it just deepens it the second time. Nolan movies, I find, are often like that, as are Coen Brothers movies. I don't think there's a Coen movie I ever liked more the first time than subsequent times. And I'm often in a spot where, for complex stories and complex storytelling, the first time around, you know, you're just mostly trying to understand the plot, so the appreciation of the filmmaking kind of has to take a back seat just so you don't get lost. Now, with really good movies, both are easily achieved, and that was largely the case here. But on rewatch, you still get to appreciate the filmmaking a little bit more because you've already got the plot down. So that was really nice, because Nolan and his crew have really done some extraordinary work. So I gave it 4 couch cushions out of 5 the first time. I'm going to bump it up to 4.5 now with 2 viewings. I also, at home, rewatched Nolan's previous movie, Oppenheimer, this week, and that thing still cooks. That blew my mind all over again. It's nice at home with subtitles, because it's mostly just talking, and a lot of it is science and 1,000 names, so the subtitles just help keep it all straight, and that one never takes its foot off the gas, really. Again, that's 3 hours that fly by, but you got to be ready to go with it when you start. So I've given Nolan 6 more hours of my life this week, Brent.
0: I still haven't watched Oppenheimer.
7: It's a good one.
0: I haven't watched Barbie either.
7: There you go. You should have a Barbenheimer weekend for yourself sometime.
0: Well, I don't have 6 hours to watch 2 movies, and to watch those 2 movies, 6 hours would probably take me 12 to 16 hours.
7: Yeah, that's you got to put your phone in a different room kind of a deal.
0: Yeah, and lock it up in a vault or something, and then throw that vault into the river beside my apartment block. I would like to. I'll see them one day. But eventually I end up getting to something that might be a little dumber. And we have been joking, I guess, in recent weeks about the Emmerich verse.
7: Yeah.
0: The Roland Emmerich cinematic universe, because I watched Independence Day back near July the 4th. And, you know, July 4th had me thinking about that movie, and I thought, I'll watch that. It's on Disney Plus. For sure Disney Plus. I think it might also be on Crave, but I can't remember where else you can find that. And then the following week, this was wasn't intentional. Like, I'm going to watch Roland Emmerich movies.
7: Yeah.
0: I was looking for a movie to watch. The Day After Tomorrow popped up, I think on Crave. I got to double check that in a moment, but I thought, man, you know what? I haven't watched that movie in a while. That was a pretty fun disaster movie. So I sat down and watched The Day After Tomorrow and had a blast.
7: Really?
0: Yeah.
7: I hated that one. I'm like you. I liked Independence Day a lot. And I think it would say, you know, that's a big, shiny blockbuster. It's not like high art or anything, but I think that's a good movie. It's fun.
0: Yeah.
7: The computer stuff is ridiculous, because anything with computers in the 90s is beyond insane because nobody knew how computers work. So the Hollywood was like, we can just say this because nobody knows if we're wrong. And now everyone's like, yeah, that's not how computers work, buddy. And then they had, you had Godzilla after that, which I actually liked. That thing got torn to shreds, though. But The Day After Tomorrow was his next big sort of crazy disaster movie. And I just hated it. I can't remember why. I think I was like... I was like, nope, I'm not going in with a, this should be a fun, silly movie. It's like, this needs to be a serious, actual movie, and it just isn't. And it poisoned me against Jake Gyllenhaal for the longest time, even though I really like him now. Because the next movie, I did go see his movie 2012, which was two movies later, and I loved that. But I loved it in the vein of, this is so bad, it's good kind of a thing, because it's also just a ridiculous movie about, you know, the oceans covering Mount Everest and stuff like that.
0: Yeah, The Day After Tomorrow is it's about a climatologist played by Dennis Quaid who realizes that his research is proving true that there's a superstorm developing that's going to set off catastrophic natural disasters throughout the world, and he's trying to get to his son, played by Jake Gyllenhaal, who is trapped in New York, and the movie co-stars Emmy Rossum, who's gone on to have an excellent career as well, many of those years in Shameless. Sir Ian Holm was in the movie as well. Basically these storms roll in, cause chaos, and then the clouds open up, and they become these like super vacuums that suck down all this cold air. And there's this ridiculous scene where they're running away. Everything around them is freezing.
7: Yes.
0: And they're running from the cold so they can get to the fire. It's so stupid that it works.
7: Yeah. I should watch it again because I bet now I could enjoy it in a so bad it's good kind of a way. I mean, his buddy Dean Devlin, who produced many of these movies with him and co-wrote, he made Geostorm, which has the exact same thing where people are running away from weather that's on their heels just like that. And then, of course, he made Moonfall, which is so ridiculous. That thing had no chance, but like its only chance was to be so bad it's good. And I thought it was like that because it is. I mean, the moon crashes into Earth, part of it, and it's hollow. It's got aliens in it. Spoilers for Moonfall.
0: Let's play a clip from Moonfall.
2: 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This is gonna be close!
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25: Moonfall.
0: Day After Tomorrow, by the way, is on Disney Plus, pardon me, and Moonfall, where is that?
7: You know, that might not be available anywhere at the moment, so you just have to put it on hold, put it on your list for when it does pop up somewhere else.
0: Yeah, it looks like there, you might be on, I can't even tell what this is. Hollywood, is that Hollywood Suite? I don't know. Anyway, when I watched it, I thought it was terrible. It was so, because his movies are fun. But they, especially with the disaster movies, they just keep getting bigger and bigger and bigger. Because what do you do after The Day After Tomorrow? You do 2012, where basically the whole world is going to go kablamo.
7: Yep.
0: And fill it up with too many. The thing with Emmerich, he and Michael Bay must have gone to school together because they overstuff their movies with too many characters and too much infantile humor.
7: Yeah, and then it grows up into Moonfall, and I mean, that was his last one, and it was a huge bomb. And, I mean, where do you go after Moonfall? Like, you've sort of hit the limit there, buddy.
0: Yeah, and Moonfall was a weird pandemic release where it was actually scheduled to play in Canada, and then it just disappeared. Probably for the best. That's all the time we've got. I'm Brett. He's Jeff. We are the Couch Potatoes. Remember, if it requires getting up off the couch, don't bother.

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1: From the National Newsroom of the Canadian Press, I'm Don Mitchell. An evacuee from a ferocious wildfire in BC's Okanagan says her family plans to rebuild the structures lost from their fruit business in Summerlin. One of the owners of Carcajou Fruit Company near Summerlin says about 30 workers from their cherry operation needed to be rescued by helicopter because they had been surrounded by the Bald Range fire. Aaron Carlson says a neighbor who stayed behind told them the family home on the property escaped the fire.
2: But everything else, you know, packing house, the office, the cold storage, the hydro cooler, all the facilities that our employees require and use, all of that stuff is gone. And